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9: You are indeed with Bill Fletcher Jr., author, scholar, former president of Trans Africa Forum. 25 years now since 9/11. Bill Fletcher Jr., everybody recalls where they were. Take me back 25 years ago, sir.
10: I was on the Capitol Beltway, Route 495, on a beautiful day, on my way to where I was working at the time, and on the radio, they announced the first plane hitting the tower, and they speculated that it was an accident. And so I kept driving, and then when the second plane hit, that was when it was clear this was not an accident. I got to my office. It was chaos. Everybody was calling everybody that they knew in New York and elsewhere. Then the plane hit in the Pentagon. And a friend of mine, Tavis, was two or three blocks away from the World Trade Center when the planes hit. And I tracked her down, and she witnessed the whole thing. And there was a sound in her voice. I've told people I'd never heard her sound like that. It was this level of horror because she had watched the planes hit, and then she said, "And Bill, I saw people jumping from the building." You know, you can't ever forget a day like that.
9: We've talked to others about 9/11 this week, 25th anniversary of it. And I've asked others this, but I've not had a chance to ask it of you. So let me just do this first. What's your sense of what America has learned or not learned from what happened 25 years ago? And I'm asking it broadly to give you all the canvas you need to paint. I don't want to box you in or color it too much, but what's your sense of where we find ourselves 25 years later? Have we learned anything from this?
10: Very little. And I say that about both the U.S. political establishment as well as the people. And part of that is that the response to 9/11 by the establishment of going to war with Afghanistan was a terrible decision that was made based on revenge rather than any kind of strategic assessment of taking down Al-Qaeda. At the popular level, Tavis, in part because in this country, We don't study history. And as we see now with the malignant narcissist in charge, we not only don't study history, but we try to paint it over. There's a failure to understand the circumstances that got us to a situation of the 11th of September 2001. And there's a failure to understand the U.S. in the role in the world today. And so this absence of that understanding keeps leading people to what? Forget? We keep repeating the same stupid things over and again, whether it was the invasion of Iraq, whether it's various military missions, including this war against Iran. There's this absence of a historical understanding about the despicable role that the U.S. plays on a global scale, and that it keeps bringing us from one war to another.
9: I want to talk about that despicable role that we play on a global scale as we move through this hour. What I want to do now is to play some sound from Colin Powell. I want to cue up the B clip, Miles, the B clip of Colin Powell. I got a couple of Colin Powell clips I play on. I'll start with the B clip. I've had the honor over the course of my career, as you know, to talk to pretty much everybody, and have had any number of conversations over the years with Colin Powell, both public, the late, great Colin Powell. He's now deceased, of course. But any number of conversations with him publicly and privately about 9/11. We all know the way in which Colin Powell was pushed out front, trotted out front to be the face and voice of the administration 25 years ago on this issue. We all know 25 years later how dead wrong Colin Powell was about what he told us. And again, I've had the occasion to, over the course of my career, talk to him, get his thoughts and reflections on what he told us 25 years ago and what turned out to be the case months, years later. Colin Powell was wrong. You just got to call it what it is. He was wrong. But here is some audio of my talking to Colin Powell. Take a listen.
8: What did you learn as you look back on that speech? Clearly, the most important and at the same time the most controversial speech you've ever given in your life.
11: That's absolutely right. And I am not opening up for the first time. I have been answering questions about that speech for 8 years. Every appearance I give, every interview I give, I get asked about it. And the reality is that I use the intelligence information that was provided to me and provided to the president and provided to the Congress and provided to all our government officials from the intelligence community, all 16 agencies coming together, that said there were weapons of mass destruction in Iraq. It turned out those weapons were not there. So the intelligence information was wrong, and I was the most visible presentation of that information. And so everybody remembers my speech, and they don't remember the President's State of the Union address where he said the same thing. And they forget that Congress used that same intelligence information to pass a resolution 4 months before my speech telling the President that if diplomacy doesn't work, we will approve your taking military action. But the reality is it's my speech that's the most famous presentation of the intelligence. The lesson learned, I wish we had more time to have looked over that intelligence and probably seen some of the faults that were built into that intelligence, the fact that some of the material rested on sources that we thought were multiple good sources turned out to be one bad source that we had never talked to. If I'd known that, that information wouldn't have been presented. I tried to pick out of the National Intelligence Estimate the best information to make the case. It was attested to by the CIA, and there were two investigations afterwards that found fault in the way the analysis was done. And so we just have to be more careful. And I know that the CIA and the other intelligence agencies have taken action to make sure that kind of false intelligence does not get into the system the way it did in the past.
8: So if I take your answer and top line it, your sense is that you received bad intel, that not that you were deliberately misled.
11: I was not deliberately misled. There are a lot of critics of the president's policy in my speech that want to say you were misled or you lied or you told untruths. We didn't tell untruths. We told the world what the intelligence community was telling us. And 6 months after the fall of Baghdad, when no weapons of mass destruction had been found, the Central Intelligence Agency was still saying they stood by the judgments they had made the previous fall. And so that is not deception on my part or the president's part. We were using the information that was given to us. And that is not an untruth. It turned out to be wrong. Well, we got things wrong. But it wasn't a matter of trying to deliberately deceive the international community or the American people.
9: That's Colin Powell talking to me about 8 years after 9/11, as you heard him reference in that clip. He was talking, of course, about the speech before the UN. That's the speech he gave where all the facts were wrong. He says they weren't untruths. They were just wrong. That's his assessment. He's probably right about that. They weren't untruths per se, but they were absolutely wrong. But that's the speech he was talking about, the speech he gave before the entire world that we now know was based on just all kinds of faulty intelligence. I'll let Bill Fletcher Jr. opine on that in a moment. Let me play one more Colin Powell clip, since we're talking about Colin Powell all these years later, 25 years after 9/11. So in that same conversation, I then ask him this question.
8: President Obama has used more drones now than George Bush did. We know that when President Bush left office, he asked President Obama to continue at least two programs that had to do with foreign policy. The president didn't just continue the use of drones, he's increased it. What's your sense of the use of these unmanned vehicles that too often, to my mind at least, are killing innocent women and children?
11: Well, let's remember, they may be unmanned in the sense that there is no human being aboard the aircraft, but they're being manned by people who are watching. And they don't just go out and indiscriminately drop bombs on people and nobody's monitoring it. The people who operate these things are using the best intelligence they have. But in a war, which we are in with respect to these terrorists, mistakes will be made. I think that the administration and our military commanders, as we have heard in recent days, have to do all they can to make absolutely sure of the targets they're going after and not do it in an indiscriminate way. And sometimes letting a target go, if the likelihood of creating or causing collateral damage and killing innocent civilians is a likelihood, then pass, get the guy another time. But drones are just another weapon. They turn out to be a very effective weapon that puts no American troops at risk, and I don't see why we shouldn't use them against identified enemy targets. There are people out there who are trying to get the capability not only to attack us here, but to kill our soldiers in Afghanistan, and I see no reason why we shouldn't use that weapon against those who would kill us if given the chance.
9: Just a taste of one of my many conversations with Colin Powell, who again was the front man, the face of the Bush administration 25 years ago, relative to 9/11. I don't have a question specifically, Bill Fletcher. I do want to give you space to respond to what you've heard. Not unlike Robert McNamara, who came out publicly when he wrote his book after Vietnam, wrote the book years later and had to acknowledge all the mistakes that were made. Dr. King was telling us in real time, this is a huge mistake. Dr. King said, America, you are the greatest purveyor of violence in the world today. They killed Dr. King for that honest assessment a year after he gave that speech at the Riverside Church, the Beyond Vietnam speech. So, but Robert McNamara, Defense Secretary, rethinks what they did in Vietnam years later. Colin Powell, years later, had to come to terms with the mistakes that they made after 9/11. So just give me a sense of what you heard in those clips.
10: There's an expression that I sometimes use that I think is very appropriate here, which is that someone laid out the truth, but they just didn't lay out the whole truth. Mm. I believe that he believed that they were sincere and were acting on sincere intelligence. I believe that he thought that. What he left out entirely is that the buildup for the Iraq war did not start after 9/11. It didn't start in 2002. It started at the end of the first Gulf War, mm-hmm. when there was a major debate as to whether the U.S. forces and their allies should take out Saddam Hussein. And this was in 1991. And it was that debate which was temporarily put on pause by George H.W. Bush saying, we're going to stop, right? But we're going to continue to work at erode Iraq. The buildup started then. And the notion of the weapons of mass destruction, and this is what's mind-boggling, is that the U.S. had to have known. The U.S. knew, for example, that they had given Iraq weapons of mass destruction, which the Iraqis used against Iran in the Iran-Iraq War of the 1980s. They had to have had agents in place somewhere to have told them more about what was going on, but also the pitiful state that the Iraqi infrastructure was in after the first Gulf War. That's why I'm saying I think he believed it, but the fact that he believed it is irrelevant because it was a foundation based on sand. All of the facts, the historical information was there that he should have raised some questions. But there's one other part of this, Tavis, which is that the United States was already at war at that moment, just from a strictly military standpoint. The U.S. was at war in Afghanistan. It was actually close to, by most reports, being able to defeat the Taliban. The decision to shift gears and focus on Iraq from a strictly military standpoint, made absolutely no sense. And the fact that Colin Powell did not say anything about that, I think, tells us volumes.
9: I love the way that Bill analyzed those clips of Colin Powell talking to me all those years ago. Again, they say that they were wrong. He admitted they were wrong, but they weren't untruths. But you hear Bill saying, but there was a blind spot. There was a huge blind spot that Colin Powell had, with all due respect. You heard Bill earlier say in this conversation that the U.S. then played, and I suspect still does play, under the malignant narcissist in charge, who he referenced, Donald Trump. We play a despicable role on a global scale. The U.S. plays a despicable role on a global scale. 25 years after 9/11, we'll ask Bill Fletcher what he means by that when we come forward on Tavis Smiley.
12: Why does Tavis say, when we come forward?
13: Because he's not going back.
12: And you don't have to go back either. Forward ever, backward never. More of Tavis Smiley when we come forward.
14: If you will.
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13: And the top-rated African-American talk show host in the nation, according to Talkers Magazine. 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
14: 25 years after 9/11, we are pleased to have as our guest Bill Fletcher, Jr., author, scholar, former president of Trans-Africa Forum, with his insights on the state of this country and our standing or lack thereof in the world a quarter century after 9/11. Hard to believe it's been 25 years. The time has just rolled on. I suspect for the families and for those first responders, they feel it far more acutely than all the rest of us do. But it has, in fact, now been 25 years, and I'm pleased to have Bill Fletcher, Jr. on this program. If you missed the first half hour of our dialogue, it's been a rich one already. Check out the podcast of this conversation. It's posted later this evening. But again, delighted to be in conversation right now with our friend and brother, Bill Fletcher, Jr., who had a lot to say in that first half hour. And I want to build on that now, starting with the despicable role that we play on a global scale. We were talking moments ago about the blind spot that Colin Powell had. We played also a couple of powerful clips, poignant clips from Colin Powell years after 9/11 in conversation with me on any number of my programs over the years. So we brought forward some Colin Powell clips, and Bill just made a powerful point about the blind spot that Colin Powell and the administration had all those years ago. But he also, again, suggested that we played then and still play now, I suspect, quoting him, a despicable role on a global scale. I referenced Dr. King earlier in this conversation, his Beyond Vietnam speech. Dr. King and Bill Fletcher aren't terribly far apart on this particular issue. Dr. King said all those years ago, April 4, 1967 to be exact, "America, you are the greatest purveyor of violence in the world today." Link Dr. King's statement up with your statement, Bill Fletcher Jr. I know you can weave it together. Take it and run with it.
0: Tavis, that statement by Dr. King was one of the most profound commentaries on U.S. policy that was ever made. And it was made by someone that many people never expected to comment with that level of intensity. Mm-hmm. On something that was a truism, in part because many people in the establishment wanted King to restrict himself in terms of what he spoke about. The thing about what King was raising relates to something I said in the earlier part of the discussion about history, that in the United States, there is a lot of willful ignorance. Mm. About the role of the United States around the world. And when you expose people to this, including just regular people, frequently the response is, "I didn't know about that," or, "Well, that's in the past, we'll do better in the future," which is so typically American. It's like, I can rape your family, but if I tell you I'm not going to do it again, then that's supposedly okay. Mm. That's the approach that continues to be taken. It actually relates to the issue of reparations as well, that there's no idea of repairing the damage that was done. And in the absence of repairing the damage continues. So you have not just the craziness that we're looking at right now with the threats against Cuba, the kidnapping of the Venezuelan president, the threats to Greenland and Canada, which are basically telling the people of the world that the president of the United States is nuts. Mm. I mean, that's basically what it's telling. Mm. But the deeper problem is that U.S. foreign policy as a whole continues to operate as a mechanism to secure a global empire. And it operates often as kind of, people would call it the gendarmes for much of world capitalism. And so it basically means that there are these, the idea, how can I put it? There are these constant wars, not simply because there are warmongers who happen to be president, but because the nature of the role that the U.S. seeks to play globally necessitates constant overt and covert military operations. And so the United States does not look at itself as a global partner. It looks at itself as a global enforcer. And until we understand that, we'll never really get the toxicity of U.S. foreign policy. But the other part of it, let me just say this, Tavis, is that when the United States does some positive things, as it has at certain points with foreign assistance, helping with HIV, AIDS mm-hmm. treatments and things like that, all of which are very valuable, they nevertheless can't help but retreating into using that in some form of manipulation against the countries that are recipients. And the most heinous example is what Trump has been doing around HIV/AIDS treatment towards Africa, mm-hmm. and basically threatening countries that if they don't go along with his program, he's going to withdraw assistance. No. But that's only the extreme example of what the U.S. does.
14: No, you got me thinking about the PEPFAR program, that George W. Bush instituted. I didn't agree with much of anything that George W. Bush said or did, but his PEPFAR program in Africa is one of the best things that any president has done for the continent. And then you fast forward a number of years, Donald Trump shows up and he cancels the USAID program. And so You know, you take one step forward, two steps backwards. Our foreign policy is just all over the place. And I digress on that for now. I want to go back again to 25 years ago, 9/11, and play another clip. We played a Colin Powell clip. Now I want to play Barbara Lee. Barbara Lee is a guest on this program on Monday. She was in Congress 25 years ago. She is now, of course, the mayor of Oakland. Again, one of our featured guests on Tavis Smiley come Monday. But here's Barbara Lee on the floor of the House as the only member to oppose military action.
4: I rise today really with a very heavy heart, one that is filled with sorrow for the families and the loved ones who were killed and injured this week. Only the most foolish and the most callous would not understand the grief that has really gripped our people and millions across the world. This unspeakable act on the United States has really forced me, however, to rely on my moral compass, my conscience, and my God for direction. September 11th changed the world. Our deepest fears now haunt us. Yet I am convinced that military action will not prevent further acts of international terrorism against the United States. This is a very complex and complicated matter. Now, this resolution will pass, although we all know that the president can wage a war even without it. However difficult this vote may be, some of us must urge the use of restraint. Our country is in a state of mourning. Some of us must say, let's step back for a moment. Let's just pause just for a minute and think through the implications of our actions today, so that this does not spiral out of control. Now, I have agonized over this vote, but I came to grips with it today, and I came to grips with opposing this resolution during the very painful yet very beautiful memorial service. As a member of the clergy so eloquently said, as we act, let us not become the evil that we deplore. Thank you, and I yield the balance of my time.
14: I recall that speech like it was yesterday. Dr. Cornel West reminded us on this program this week that God can't use you if you're a coward. God cannot use you if you're a coward. That was courage on steroids in that moment. Barbara Lee was the only person to stand in the well of the House and to say what she said. We'll talk to her about it on Monday when she joins this program, but I want to get Bill Fletcher Jr.'s response to what Barbara Lee did all those years ago so courageously when we come forward on Tavis Smiley.

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6: My time is getting tight, Bill Fletcher Jr., but every time I hear that Barbie Lee clip, which I hadn't heard in many, many years, it just gives me goosebumps. What do you hear in that clip? Bill, you may be muted. Unmute yourself.
7: I'm right here.
6: There you go.
7: It was a brilliant and courageous speech. I mean, that's the thing. She was a complete minority, but she was so right. History has proven that she was absolutely 100% right. And one of the things I was thinking about, Tavis, when I was listening to her, was that Osama bin Laden did not get taken down as a result of a full military assault. It was a special operations attack against him and his top people. The war that was carried on against Afghanistan was a crime. And the fact that the Taliban was actually ready to talk peace with the United States and Bush refused to go forward with that tells us everything we need to know about the whole spirit of revenge and the idea that the United States can do whatever it wants and that they can't be held accountable.
6: Yeah. 25 years ago, our president was George W. Bush, as we all know. 25 years later, our president is Donald Trump. Bill Fletcher Jr. referred to him earlier into this conversation today as the malignant narcissist in charge. So when we come forward in our remaining moments with Bill Fletcher, I want to play a clip from the malignant narcissist in charge at that Republican convention this week in Texas and give Bill Fletcher Jr. the last word. 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
8: In a world full of noise, one voice cuts through. 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This is the show people talk about, the one your co-workers quote, the one that gets under your skin in the best way. Tavis Smiley, nationally syndicated, unapologetically progressive, unapologetically real.
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2: At the Republican midterm convention.
3: In 55 days, Americans will be going to the polls in one of the most important elections in our country's history. Your vote will decide whether our country stumbles at the starting gate of the next 250 years or surges forward and never, ever looks back. We hand America's future to the radical left Democrats, and our nation will spend the next decade just getting back on its feet. It will be a tragedy. Vote Republican, and we will leave the world in our dust for generations to come. There'll be nothing like it. And I'm asking you to let us finish the job we began with the greatest 2 years in the history of the presidency. This has been the most successful 2 years financially and every other way in the history of the presidency.
2: Bill, I don't know how you want to close, but I'll give you the last word. In that same speech, as you know, he tried to bribe us by saying if we vote Republican, he'll give us a $5,000 stipend when Republicans take back control, if they retain control of the House and Senate. He'll give us a $5,000 stipend. But anyway, the last 2 minutes belong to you, sir. Take it and run with it.
4: We have been living through the age of what I call the Caligula moment. Caligula being one of the most notorious emperors of Rome, a complete narcissist, corrupt, decadent. We've been living through this. And what we have to understand at the same time is that it's not just about Trump. It's a regime. Mm. This regime represents roughly 30% of the population of the United States, by which I mean that there's about 30% of the population that is completely comfortable moving in a neo-fascist direction, establishing a neo-apartheid state, suppressing us, annihilating LGBTQ people, et cetera, et cetera. That's who we represent. The positive news is that 70% of the population is not insane and does not go for that. The problem, though, Tavis, and it relates to both domestic and foreign policy, is that the 30% is well organized, they are armed, they have a certain mission, and they act like a majority. The 70% is disorganized, all over the place, frequently fighting each other, and acts more like victims rather than as victors. Hmm. We've got to flip that.
2: Yeah. It's been 25 years since 9/11, and Bill Fletcher Jr. started this conversation reminding us where he was in that moment. I recall where I was. I'm sure you do as well if you were around then. And again, here we are a quarter century later trying to assess the state of America and our standing or lack thereof in the world. I'm pleased to have engaged once again in dialogue, a public forum with Bill Fletcher Jr., author, scholar, and former president of TransAfrica Forum. Bill, as always, thanks for your deep insights. Good to have you back on this program.
4: My pleasure and an honor. 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

0: I'm Tabby Smiley. Glad you're with us for hour two. It is a full hour ahead with two great guests. So let's get right to it. On the B side of this hour, a conversation with famed civil rights attorney Ben Crump. We call him our attorney general. He continues to represent families in some of the nation's most high-profile cases. And today he joins us with updates on a number of those cases making headlines right about now, including the case of Nolan Wells and the case of Carmelo Anthony and a few more. Attorney Crump will walk us through where things stand, what's at stake, and what comes next. Ben Crump on the backside of this hour. But we commence this hour continuing our conversation about what happened 25 years ago today when the world watched the Twin Towers fall. In some ways, this country hasn't been the same since. What did we learn? What did we lose? And how did that one morning reshape everything from our foreign policy to intelligence gathering? Joining us right now to help make sense of it all is Michael Isikoff, one of the most respected investigative journalists in the nation. Over a career that spans decades, he's broken major stories at Newsweek and Yahoo News, and he spent years digging into the decisions made in Washington during moments of crisis like the one 25 years ago. A New York Times bestselling author and currently contributing editor at Spy Talk, Michael is the right person to help us understand what the last 25 years since 9/11 have really meant for this country, and I am pleased to welcome him back to this program. Michael, good to have you back, my friend. How are you, sir?
1: Good to be. Sorry. No. Good to be with you.
0: Trust me. Thanks. After years of doing this, when I say something and they don't talk back, it's usually the mute button.
1: So you know
0: it's
1: what's up,
0: it's right. Okay. You've been good, though? You've been good?
1: Oh, yeah. Yeah. I'm actually in New York City today for a summit on the 25th anniversary of 9/11.
0: Yeah.
1: With a lot of interesting intel and law enforcement folks speaking right at the foot of Ground Zero itself.
0: I want to get to the intel in this half hour that I have with you. We'll talk about the backstory here. I've been reading so many stories, of course, prepping for today's program in light of tomorrow's 25th anniversary of 9/11, and the jury in some people's minds is still out about who did what. And we'll talk about the intel a little bit later. Let me start, though, with giving you a chance to just give me your thoughts. Everybody who remembers where they were 25 years ago has thoughts about 9/11. Hard to believe it has been 25 years. So just give me a couple minutes of Michael Isikoff's take.
1: Yeah, look, I think it is a sobering moment because this was such a pivotal event in the history of our country. And it, you know, transformed law enforcement, intelligence. It's transformed our culture. You know, we feel it every day. We go to the airport and go through, metal detectors and everything else. But I got to say, there really is not, there's no mystery or open questions about who did it. It was Al-Qaeda. It was bin Laden. It was the hijackers. But there are still some pretty significant questions about whether the investigations got the full story. One of the big events at this conference was a talk by Senator Richard Blumenthal of Connecticut, who called on the Saudi government to come clean about what it knows about what its agents may have been involved in terms of assisting the 9/11 plot. There are still ongoing questions about that. There's a lawsuit that has been dragging on for years brought by the families of the 9/11 victims who are suing the Saudi government and have uncovered a lot of really damning evidence through the discovery process, pointing to the involvement of a suspected Saudi intelligence asset, Omar al-Bayoumi, who was in frequent communication with people from the Ministry of Islamic Affairs at the Saudi embassy while he was assisting two of the hijackers in San Diego. Blumenthal called for the Saudis to come clean about what it knows and says they should settle this lawsuit or there could be consequences. The Saudis want a nuclear agreement with the United States. There are a lot of other parts of our strategic relationship with Saudi Arabia. And Blumenthal, for the first time, really is putting the 9/11 questions on the table as a factor in the relationship with Saudi Arabia. So that to me was something I'm focused on.
0: Nope, I've got lots of questions just based on what Michael Isikoff has already said. Just getting started here on Tavis Smiley.

0: has always believed that public media can change lives. And every single day, that's what he comes to work to do. 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
6: Tavis Smiley, an award-winning investigative journalist, Michael Isikoff, best-selling author, contributing editor for Spy Talk. Glad to have him on the day before, the 25th anniversary of 9/11. I know you remember exactly where you were. I certainly do. Hard to believe, once again, it's been 25 years, a quarter century, just like that. I was talking to somebody the other day, and we were talking about the fact that told me a joke that life is like a roll of toilet paper. The closer you get to the end, the faster it rolls. So it's just hard to believe 25 years have gone by already. But here we are, and I'm glad to have Michael Isikoff kicking off this program today. Michael, before I get to the Saudi issue, and I do have some questions about that, you started this conversation by suggesting that if 9/11 did nothing else, it had a huge impact on our intelligence. Unpack that for me.
7: Yeah, look, we transformed the culture of the law enforcement and intelligence community. I mean, but prior to 9/11, there were silos in which agencies weren't sharing information. And as a result, some really crucial information about the 9/11 plot was not shared with throughout the government. Most particularly, the CIA knew that two Al-Qaeda operatives who were at a planning summit in Kuala Lumpur, Malaysia, which was under surveillance by the Malaysians with the help of the CIA, had flown to the United States and arrived in Los Angeles in early 2000. Yet that information was not shared throughout the government, including to the FBI, which was responsible for investigating Al-Qaeda plots in the United States. And those two Al-Qaeda operatives became two of the hijackers that flew the plane into the Pentagon on September 11th. So that's a classic example of how there was insufficient sharing of intelligence among agencies. You still had these rivalries. We saw it in the Pentagon, the military services rivalries. We saw it in the CIA and the FBI relationship. And all of this led to the many intelligence failures that preceded the 9/11 attacks.
6: Yep. Since we're talking about intelligence, he is long gone, Colin Powell. God rest his soul. And I spent some good time with Colin Powell over the years. But I wonder, as you were talking about intelligence, whether or not we see Colin Powell any differently with the history that we now have behind us.
7: Well, you know, look, Colin Powell is in some ways a tragic figure in all this, because, you know, as we all know, shortly after 9/11 and the U.S. invasion of Afghanistan, the Bush White House became singularly focused on going to war against Iraq, which had nothing to do with 9/11. But the Bush White House was, you know, determined to try to find some evidence linking 9/11 to Saddam Hussein, as well as, you know, emphasize the supposed weapons of mass destruction he had. And Powell was a skeptic about Iraq from the get-go. He, you know, cautioned against going too fast. He was not sold on the reasons for the invasion, but then, being the good soldier that he always was, he agreed to front the administration's case to the UN Security Council and made the case that there were that there was WMD in Iraq and it was threatening and that there were connections to Al-Qaeda. And all that proved completely wrong, as we learned after the invasion. You know, Powell has said that was a black mark on his record, and I think he regretted the role that he had to play in that. So in that way, you know, for all his contributions to this country, which were enormous, he has this cloud that hung over him because he got, you know, rolled by the Bush White House to be their front man for a war that turned quite disastrous.
6: You stated it clearly and eloquently. Colin Powell had any number of conversations about that, he and I, over the years. And you could hear the regret in his voice. He knew he'd made a mistake. And I think regret's the right word. I can't get inside of his head, but he certainly acknowledged years later the huge mistake that was made and that it was, in fact, a black mark on his record. But to your point.
7: Did you interview him about that?
6: Oh, yeah, a number of times. I mean, we talked publicly. Yeah, we talked publicly.
7: I'd like to, you know, we're coming up in a year and a half on the 25th anniversary of the Iraq War, and I might want to pull out your.
6: Yeah, I got to find it. I'd have to find it. I got to dig into the vault and find the conversations for you. But some of those were public, some of those were private. But yeah, we certainly talked about it, and I'll have my team sort of dig and see if we can find something to share with you if it helps you at all. Let me pivot now to the Saudi issue. You raised that. And here's what I was thinking while you were talking about the Saudi thing. And I was reading a number of articles again about this, preparing for today's conversation with you and my other guests coming up. But principally you, I figured you might go here. Didn't know you were there for a conference, so it all works out quite nicely. But here's my thing. We have, for the last 25 years, all things considered, had a pretty stable, if I'm wrong about this term, you can disabuse me of it when I shut up. But we've had a relatively stable relationship with Saudi Arabia for the last 25 years. Never mind the killing of Jamal Khashoggi back in 2018, as I recall. Never mind all that you said about the questions that have been raised by families, the lawsuit by families, the questions that Richard Blumenthal has now raised on the occasion of the 25th anniversary. But we've had a relatively stable relationship with Saudi Arabia. If we really believe that they knew more and that they were involved in a deeper way, explain to me how the relation between us and Saudi Arabia has been relatively cool for the last 25 years.
7: Well, look, I mean, they are they are a strategic ally, and they have been for many years. They are crucial to the world's oil supply. So, you know, if we care about gas prices,
6: yeah,
7: we have to care about the Saudis. Reasons that we need to continue to work with them. But and also I should point out that, you know, Saudi Arabia today is ruled by MBS. who was a child when 9/11 mm-hmm. took place, or he's a teenager. So he was not in power. He was not responsible for what the Saudi government at the time was doing. And I think the smart takes on this is, and I think, and even Blumenthal said this in his remarks at the conference yesterday, it doesn't necessarily mean that the orders to the Saudi agents who assisted those hijackers came from the very top of the Saudi government. There were players within the Saudi government, particularly in the Ministry of Islamic Affairs, that were sympathetic to the jihadis, that did have relationships with radical Muslims, that were helping to fund radical Muslim organizations, supposed charities that were channeling money to Al-Qaeda and others. So, what Blumenthal said, and I think, we can be a little nuanced on this, is come clean to the Saudis. You had people within your government who did stuff that advanced this plot that killed 3,000 Americans. You expose them. You come clean on that. You settle this lawsuit, which would mean hundreds of billions, if not $1 trillion, mm-hmm. paid to the families of the victims. But you know what? The Saudis can afford it, and then the relationship can continue as always.
6: Speaking of families, 25 years later, I know this question is varied. The answers, I suspect, are varied. But what's your sense, at least, covering this story for all these years, of how the families have been treated or maltreated a quarter century later?
7: Well, look, we're focused on this lawsuit brought by the families, but then there's also the complete shambles of a process in Guantanamo with the military commissions, which was supposed to put the primary people responsible on trial. And I'm talking about Khalid Sheikh Mohammed mm-hmm. and the other people who were captured, who were directly involved in the plot. And here we are 25 years later, and there has been no trial. I mean, it is the biggest legal fiasco in American history that this process in Guantanamo has dragged on for years. We just in recent weeks got a trial date for 2028 for Khalid Sheikh Mohammed. Mm. So, and even then, if he finally goes to trial, it's going to be, there will be appeals up the wazoo. And this is all because the CIA tortured him and others through waterboarding and other aggressive enhanced interrogation techniques that made it impossible to accept their confessions, even to the FBI years later, because the judge ruled that they had been, that anything they said would be tainted by the fact that they had been very harshly tortured at black site prisons by the CIA.
6: What's your read of how badly we bungled this? I mean, we talked earlier about Colin Powell and the mess that he made of this and all the intel that he shared with us that turned out to be wrong. But to your point now about, we haven't had a trial 25 years later, but that's on us. How badly did we, our government, that is, bungle this?
7: Well, look, they certainly bungled bringing justice for the families of the 9/11 victims. There's no question about that. Mm-hmm. Both in not getting to the bottom of the full story about the Saudi connection and the failure to bring the people responsible to trial. Trials, have a public purpose. They expose for the world, what happened, who did it, why they did it, and that's been deprived to the families of the 9/11 victims. Now, that said, there also has not been a major attack on the U.S. homeland in the past 25 years. There's been lone wolf attacks and, some pretty bloody jihadi operations, mostly lone wolves. But the kind of mass casualty attack that we saw on 9/11 has been thwarted.
6: Is that because we've been good or lucky, Michael? good or lucky?
7: Well, I think it's a combination. I think it's a combination. Look, I mean, we made major changes. We made major changes at the airports and security, and in intelligence sharing and, you know, in operations. And we took out the leaders of Al Qaeda. We got bin Laden. Now does that end the terrorist threat? No, of course not. Al Qaeda is still out there. ISIS is still out there. There are, you know, multiple jihadi groups and other terrorist groups, that are still in operations, but, you know, in terms of what people feared the most, that there was going to be another second wave of mass casualty attacks. So that has happened.
6: I got 60 seconds left here, a tight 60. Let me just read this since you mentioned bin Laden, a comment from a listener, and you can give you the final word. Tavis, unless we forget, bin Laden and al-Qaeda first came to prominence under the first President Bush due to Saudi Arabia's role in the first Iraq war and President Clinton, particularly his attacks that many saw as a deflection from the Lewinsky scandal. So the chickens which came home to roost were being hatched 10 years before 9/11. Last word, Michael Isikoff.
7: Look, there's some truth in that. I mean, al-Qaeda had been out there for quite a while. Bin Laden had been in Afghanistan originally fighting the Soviets. And, you know, we were all in on fighting the Soviets in Afghanistan. So, in a sense, you know, we did let this jihadi threat slip below the radar, and we weren't paying sufficient attention, and we paid the cost of that on 9/11 25 years ago.
6: I will let Michael Isikoff get back to his conference. I'm glad he took 30 minutes away from it to talk to us on the eve of the 25th anniversary of 9/11. He is award-winning investigative journalist, best-selling author, and contributing editor for Spy Talk. Michael, always glad to have you on the program. Thanks for your insights, my friend.
7: Thank you. Anytime.
6: Michael Isikoff gets us going. You're listening to Tavis Smiley.
0: In a world full of noise, one voice cuts through. Tavis Smiley has never backed down from the hard questions, never shied away from speaking truth to power and to the powerless, and he's not about to start now. This is the show people talk about, the one your coworkers quote, the one that gets under your skin in the best way. Tavis Smiley, nationally syndicated, unapologetically progressive, unapologetically real.
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6: We are always pleased to welcome our Attorney General to this program. Ben Crump is back, noted civil rights attorney. Brother Crump, how are you, sir?
17: Fighting on the front line, Tavis. How you doing, champ?
6: You know me, man. If I complained, I'd be an ingrate. I'm doing well and always thrilled, as I said, to be in conversation with you. Let me jump right in, make the most of the time that we have. One, we're going to talk for the rest of our program today in a variety of ways about the 25th anniversary of 9/11 tomorrow. So I want to just give you a chance to express yourself in that way. Hard to believe, Ben. It's been 25 years since 9/11. Then we'll jump to some of these cases.
17: Yeah, Tavis, seems like everything is moving so fast, and we having this reversionist history. I mean, whether we talking about Lonnie Bunch and the Smithsonian Museum,
6: yep,
17: or 9/11 with the current president saying that he was there and that he was trying to make a difference. I mean, it's just a revisionist history on every level. So that's why it's important now more than ever, people like you. I saw Cornel West on CNN the other night talking about, no, we got to just tell history as it is.
6: That's it.
17: And tell the facts and quit trying to be gaslighted by these charlatans who keep being given a pass by mainstream media. I mean, they let them get up, say anything, do anything. I mean, this whole Smithsonian tragedy with our good friend Lonnie Bunch is a shame before God, because all he ever did was try to curate history as history.
6: Yeah.
17: No, nothing added, nothing less. But for that there, you know, he's been attacked, and now we're going to celebrate Confederate monuments and not be able to talk about what happened to our ancestors. So it's all in my mind running together, Tavis Smiley. 911, the African American Museum, Nolan Wells, everything we're dealing with.
6: Yep. I hear you. It's all revisionist history. Dr. West is listening right now, I'm sure. He comes on every Monday and Thursday, top of the second hour being crumped. So he'll be up here live in about 40 minutes. So I know, about 20 minutes. So I know he's listening right now. He always listens to the first hour. So he can be on point for hour two. So he heard what you just said. But to your point, I saw him on CNN myself. And Dr. West is always brilliant. He's eloquent. He is our Du Bois. The smartest Negro I've ever known. So he always slays it. He always slays it on CNN, but he was on fire the other night. So much so, I never do this because I'm blessed to have him live every Monday and Thursday on the program, but I'm going to play a snippet of the way he went in on CNN the other night when he comes on. If y'all didn't hear this, you want to hear it. But for Ben Crump to acknowledge it and to say it, and I've been thinking it. I mean, Dr. West was just on fire again on CNN, and so I'm glad you raised that. I'll play a clip of him on fire on CNN and let Dr. West opine as he will, but he comes up in just a few minutes here at the top of the second hour, but I'm delighted to have Ben Crump as the opening act for Cornel West on our program today. Let me say one other thing right quick. And I'm so glad that Ben Crump raised this issue. Donald Trump has gotten caught in yet another lie. I know there's too many to count, but he literally suggested that he was at 9/11 and two big strong firefighters pulled him out. I mean, he literally said this, that two firefighters pulled him out, and the media didn't take long to dig out an interview he did hours after 9/11 on a local radio station from his office at Trump Tower, which is far away from 9/11 in Manhattan. So they've got the evidence of him on the phone talking to a radio station, you know, hours after 9/11. There's no way that Donald Trump was at 9/11. No way two firefighters pulled him out. But because he always wants to make himself the center of attention, that's the lie he is told. On the 25th anniversary of 9/11, he's the only living president that is not in New York tomorrow for the memorial. But anyway, I just wanted to put a finer point on what Ben was saying about Trump lying about 9/11. That's the story that Ben Crump was referencing, and there you have it. Now, let me make the most of our time here. I want to just run through a number of the cases. It's always an honor to have Ben on this program, and he's always working on so many cases that you're talking about, that you're reading about in the news, and I want to just have Ben on every so often to just give you an update from the lawyer, from the man running the case about where we are. So let me just start. Yeah, go ahead, Ben.
17: I was going to say, and let me say thank you, Tavis, for doing that, because sometimes there's so much happening that we forget about these important matters, whether it's Arkansas with these state troopers, I mean, just going ham on our people, or whether it's Baby Cohen and all these things. So I just wanted to say thank you again, man.
6: Nope.
17: I don't take our friendship lightly, but I don't take, more importantly, your responsibility to be able to give a voice to our people like nobody else can. And, I mean, you have built that communications institution there in Los Angeles, and I'm grateful for you, brother.
6: Nope.
17: I'm very grateful for what you do for black people.
6: You are too kind. I love you for that. Now, you know, I love you, period. And long before I built this institution, you and I have been friends for decades now, so you're always welcome on this program or anything I'm helming. Let me jump right in. Let's start with Nolan Wells. Talk about Nolan Wells for a couple of seconds. Where are we at on this case?
17: 2 months as Mississippi. You know, I am very suspicious of Mississippi law enforcement officials. Got attacked by the governor because we asked questions and said just that, and that's okay because I fall in the line of, I'm sure, one of your heroes too, Ida B. Wells, who kept documenting her questions about Mississippi and the lynchings. And so it's 2 months now. We expect that they're going to come and try to sanitize what happened to Nolan Wells. But we believe when the facts come out, and I pray they come out sooner rather than later, everybody's going to see that we black people aren't crazy when we say, like his mother said, Tavis Smiley, we do not believe that Nolan Wells just accidentally drowned and nobody no nothing. Nobody saw nothing.
16: Yeah.
17: We think that the facts are going to show that there is more to the story.
16: Yeah.
17: And so we have to keep saying his name, because but by the grace of God, and I mean this from my heart, everybody listening, that could have been any of our children
16: That's
17: out
16: right.
17: there.
16: That's right. That's right.
6: Nope. I hear you. Let me move now to the Carmelo Anthony case. And we have to say Carmelo with a K, but update us on the Carmelo Anthony case, Ben Crump.
17: Yes, sir. A team of great appellate lawyers are trying their level best to be able to get equal justice under the law for Carmelo Anthony, especially when you think of all these cases of white people killing black people, and they're being granted the self-defense, stand-your-ground immunities. But it doesn't seem to work when it's black people like Carmelo Anthony or the brother who just recently got convicted for shooting the white boy who made the prank at his house at 3 a.m, the TikTok challenge where they knock and ring on people's doors. Well, I just don't understand it, why self-defense ain't working for black people. You know, stand your ground worked for, seem like, a lot of our white sisters and brothers, but it doesn't seem to work for black people. And that is the crux of the matter. And that's why we have to keep speaking truth to power, even when they say we race baiting and we just agitating. Yeah, well, they said that about all my heroes. So for all the Negroes who listen, if y'all going to get worried about what they think of y'all, then they always going to have the upper hand, because they always going to think what they think of people like Tavis Smiley and Ben Crump. And that doesn't matter to me at all. This ain't no popularity contest.
6: That's it.
17: This is about fighting for our people, because somebody fought for us to be blessed with these platforms. And shame on us. Shame on us if we don't go try to use this blessings and influence that God gave us to try to help our sisters and brothers.
6: He's preaching now. I'm going to start calling him the Right Reverend Dr. Suffolkian Bishop Cardinal Monsignor Ben Crump. He's preaching now and ain't even took a text. You need a license to preach, Ben Crump. I know you're licensed to practice law. You need a license to preach, but I ain't mad at you. There's Nolan Wells. There's Carmelo Anthony. You heard him mention baby Cohen Wiley. We'll let him unpack that case if you've not heard about it. He's on top of that one. And he mentioned Arkansas. Some of you saw the footage. We'll let him talk about the Arkansas trooper punching people in the face in Arkansas. Ben Crump was a busy brother. I'm glad he's on Tavis Smiley.
0: Every day, somebody somewhere is trying to silence the truth. Not on this show. For over 3 decades now, Tavis Smiley has been bringing you the conversations that matter, the voices that challenge, the ideas that move us forward, from the halls of power to the heart of the community. Tavis covers it all. Real talk in real time. This is Tavis Smiley.
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6: You are indeed. What a show. What a show. Michael Isikoff kicked us off. We are honored and humbled to be in conversation right now with our Attorney General, Ben Crump. Up next, Dr. Cornel West, a great show in front of us. I'm glad to have you tuned in today to Tavis Smiley. In case you've just tuned in, you've missed Ben Crump's expressions already, his updates on the cases of Nolan Wells and Carmelo Anthony. If you missed any of that because you're just now tuning in, check out the podcast of this conversation with Ben Crump when it's posted later tonight for his update on the Nolan Wells case and the Carmelo Anthony case, cases that we're all following, talking about, and just frankly disturbed by, as is Ben Crump, and that's why he's on the front line. So there's Nolan Wells, there's Carmelo Anthony. You mentioned Arkansas. Tell me about the case in Arkansas, Ben Crump.
17: Thank you, Tavis.
6: Yep.
17: There are multiple cases in Arkansas with the state troopers. Tedrick Washington is the latest one, where you all may have seen the viral video of the basketball player being forced out of the car that the police just broke with his baton, and pulling him by his dreads. And it is so unconscionable because they did a tip maneuver on a car. The door was unable to be open, but he wanted, I believe, to just humiliate him. Why can't they go to the other side of the car and have him come out the door on the other side of the car?
6: Mm-hmm.
17: But that happened right after Tavis Smiley. You had another Arkansas state trooper who pulled an 18-year-old girl out the car. And when she was trying to call her mother and said, call my mama, he slammed her and punched her in her face. And this is an 18-year-old young black girl who seemed to only want to have her mama engaged versus what this guy was saying. Mm-hmm. And he called his supervisor, and they said, to the point that we had to tune her up, which goes completely contrary to Rodriguez versus the United States Supreme Court case that says when you have a traffic stop, once that traffic stop is concluded, you cannot then continue to try to instigate them with criminal activity unless you have reasonable, articulable suspicion of a new crime. And everybody who looked at that video with that 18-year-old girl, the traffic stop was over with, but he wanted her to submit to him, that he didn't think her attitude was right. And so it's that kind of thing we're dealing with in Arkansas. And on top of all of that, there recently there was a wife, an ex-wife of a Arkansas state trooper who released racist text messages. And they were so bad, talking about their, philosophy on how you interact with black people, and specifically were saying the racial epithets that they inflict upon us, that he was forced to resign. And he had these text messages that he was saying for, over a great period of time. Mm-hmm. And I imagine every black person that he stopped and arrested and charged with a crime should be able now to go and appeal that decision, because he clearly was one of those race soldiers.
6: Mm. So glad that Ben Crump is on the front lines of these fights. This young lady's name, by the way, is Alyssa Hackett, the 18-year-old black woman he mentioned in Arkansas who was also assaulted by Arkansas state troopers. Her name, Alyssa Hackett. You can look it up and read it for yourself. But something is wrong in Arkansas. You would think by now, after all these years and all the viral footage, that these cops would know better. When you know better, you do better, right? They aren't doing any better, even though they know better. They know they're on tape. They know they're being recorded, and that doesn't stop them. That's the height of hubris. Our remaining moments with Ben Crump when we come forward on Tavis Smiley.
0: Who's sitting across from Tavis this week? Leaders, legends, game changers. The people shaping the country and the culture. They come to Tavis Smiley because this is where the real conversations happen. No spin, no fluff. Just straight talk and straight answers. Tavis Smiley. Because the Kingian question, where do we go from here, starts right here.
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6: Tavis Smiley and Ben Crump. I got a tight 3 minutes here. Just a tight three for Ben Crump to say something to us about baby Cohen Wiley. Take it away, Ben Crump.
17: Hey, baby Cohen Wiley video need to be released. We got evidence from our autopsy that that baby was shot from the side, which meant that the car would not have been approaching the officer to put his life in danger. It's been about 4 months now, and they still won't release the video in Mississippi of how this baby got killed over alleged diaper theft in the Walmart. So our children's lives are worth way more than a $20 box of diapers. Let's never forget, baby Cohen deserved the right to grow up. Thank you, brother. Boy, time flies when we're having fun. 30 minutes seemed like it was 5 minutes with you, Tavis Smiley.
6: I always enjoy having you on, Ben. I know the audience appreciates getting these updates directly from you. In the 45 seconds I have left, people ask me this question all the time because they know you and I are friends. They ask me, how does Ben Crump keep track of all of these cases at one time?
17: You know, I'm going to get a dozen texts. Now, every time all my friends in Los Angeles, after we talk, Tavis, they call, and I can't wait to hear you and Dr. West talk about the things we need to do in Black America. But, yeah, I have a good team. It's always a team effort. I'm sure Tavis would say the same thing. Yep. He has his communications empire. It's just a team effort, and I think all my co-counselors, every Black person in America who stands for equal justice under the law, y'all co-counselors of mine, just like Thurgood Marshall said, It's going to take an army of us civil rights lawyers to deal with all the injustices that Black people face every day in America.
6: Anybody like him? I love him dearly, and always honored to have him on this program. Ben Crump, you got work to do. I'll let you get back to it. Thanks for your time, my friend.
17: I love you, King. I love you more than words can say, Tavis. Thank you.
6: For the same way about you.
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3: 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Owning a home can also provide stability. 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And the good news is that many people are surprised to learn

0: I'm Tavi Smiley. Glad you're with us in the second hour of today's program. Two great conversations in this hour, as promised. On the backside, we'll talk to Deidre Malone, president of the National Women's Political Caucus, on the enduring legacy of the organization's co-founder, Gloria Steinem, who we lost, of course, last week. Last week was a tough week. Some major losses, including, of course, Gloria Steinem. But we begin this hour, as promised, with Pete Buttigieg. We are now inside the eight-week sprint to midterm elections on Tuesday, November the 3rd, 2026. But former Transportation Secretary and former mayor of South Bend, Indiana, in my home state of Indiana, is crisscrossing the country in advance of another election on Tuesday, November the 7th, 2028. We'll talk to him about that. Before I do any of that, I asked Miles, my board op, to queue up what Leonard Pitts Jr. and I were just talking about. So let me do this first. Secretary Buttigieg, good to have you back, my friend. How are you, sir?
1: Thank you. Thanks for having me on. Good to be with you.
0: It's my pleasure, my friend. I was just talking to Leonard Pitts Jr., Pulitzer Prize winning writer, and at the end of our conversation, literally at the end of the last hour, so what, 8-7 minutes ago, we ended the conversation in a fascinating place, which I want to transfer, just pull through from hour one to hour two with you. Let me just play what Leonard had to say. I,

0: think it will make sense. If it doesn't, I can straighten it out for you. But I want to get your point of view, your POV on this, since we just ended this conversation. Take a listen.
1: One of the, you know, the America went crazy because they elected a black president. Okay. And if the idea is, oh, we have to move back from change and all these other groups, gay and woman and South Asian and black or whatever, they must never look at, you know, at the White House again. I think that's a terrible message. Frankly, I hope that she's the candidate, and I hope her vice presidential candidate is a woman too. Matter of fact, a lesbian woman. Let's just go the whole way.
0: Okay, you got. I understand, Secretary Buttigieg couldn't hear that. Could you not hear that clip?
2: I'm sorry, I didn't hear it.
0: Oh, okay, let me tell you what Leonard said, and then when we come forward, I'll let you respond to it. So we were talking about who's going to be in the race this time around. Kamala Harris's name, of course, came up. And Leonard was making the point that, and I'm paraphrasing here, the audience just heard it once again, that something is wrong in America if we think that we have to back away from change, if we have to back away from progress, if we have to back away from women, we have to back away. After electing a black president, Barack Obama, we have to back away from black folk. We have to back away from women. We have to back away from gays. We have to back away from lesbians. Something is wrong. And his point was, he says, no, I believe that this time around that America needs to be challenged, that we need to force America to reckon with change. We can't keep, you know, we just played some Michael Jackson. Let me do this. Let me put it this way. We can't keep moonwalking away from change now that we've already made some strides in that forward direction. So now is not the change, not the time rather, to play it safe. There's a school of thought inside the establishment, Democratic Party establishment, that what they need, what we need is a white male Christian to be the nominee this time around if we want to win those disaffected white voters that Trump has seemed to pull to his side. Again, Leonard's point is that now is not the time to play it safe. He says, I want to go all the way out. We need to force America to reckon with change. Now is not the time to shrink. That's essentially what he said, if I can put it that way. If I'm right, audience, say amen. Somebody say amen. Okay, I think I got the gist of it. Now, when we come forward, I'll let you respond to that. You're listening to Pete Buttigieg on Tavis Smiley.
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11: Freedom is an endless meeting. So let's get back to it with Tavis Smiley.
12: Tavis Smiley and Pete Buttigieg. I'm sorry, Mr. Secretary, you couldn't hear that clip. I tried to give you a sense of what he said. What's your take on this notion that, especially after electing a black president, that America should not be shrinking at this point? It's not about a white male Christian to win back the White House. But why not? Why not other people to be considered?
13: Yeah, that resonates a lot with me. I think when a ceiling is broken or when a barrier comes down, we got to make sure that that barrier is down for good.
12: Yes.
13: And that doesn't just happen on its own. That happens by insisting that that's the case. And, you know, to talk about it in more political terms, I do sometimes in the past, I remember years when sometimes Democrats were trying to be so strategic that they kind of outsmarted themselves, starting to try to put themselves in the position of an imaginary conservative voter who thinks differently than they do, rather than just trying to go with whatever made the most sense to them. Often the candidates who have shown the best capacity to reach across the aisle, to build a bigger coalition, to win over the other side, are the same people who were very convincing and compelling within their own party, because you know that's not just about ideology left and right. It's about what you bring to the table. And I would hope in all of our races, it's certainly what I'm focused on right now as I'm going around the country helping as many good candidates as I can in 2026. You know, I don't look for the candidates who check this or that box that I think will make them the safest possible bet. I'm looking for people who have a compelling message. They are true to where they're from. They show the capacity to reach across the aisle. Some of them are more moderate. Some of them are more progressive. Some of them have an identity that's never been elected before in their district. Some of them, it's the opposite. But those aren't the most important things. The most important thing is what they have to offer.
12: Let me play devil's advocate here. So I take your point. I take Leonard Pitts Jr.'s point. And frankly, I don't disagree that once you break through that ceiling, we ought not to be in retreat. But here's the flip side of that argument. one could argue, and indeed many have, indeed I have in various instances, that Donald Trump is the backlash, or as some of us like to say, the white lash, to having elected Barack Obama. You take my point. So Barack Obama makes history as the first African-American, but there's a price to pay for that. I've told this story many times very quickly. I was with Harry Belafonte, the late, great Harry Belafonte, when Obama was inaugurated as president. And I looked over and Mr. B is crying. I mean, crying crocodile tears. And I asked him, you know, my assumption initially was he was crying tears of joy. And there were some tears of joy in the mix. But he was also crying, and he said to me, because he'd lived long enough to know that when America takes one step forward, it takes two steps backwards. And he knew the day that Obama was inaugurated, there was going to be a huge price to pay for this, that there was going to be a backlash or a white lash, as I recall him putting it. So I hear the point about, you know, you break through the glass ceiling, you got to keep moving forward. But the flip side of that argument, again, is that if Trump is the backlash to making progress in the sense of Barack Obama being elected, is that a price that we have to continue to pay every time we break through another glass ceiling?
13: I think the question is what is the backlash to the backlash going to look like? I think that was very real. That's part of the energy that brought Donald Trump to power. But I also think there's a lot of national regret about how that happened and where that's taken us. And that's why the opportunity in front of us, I think, is not backward looking for anybody. It's what do we do next? How can we be the country that we know we could be? And look, this is going to be as difficult for Democrats as it is for anybody else to look to a post-Trump era and say, all right, how do we make sure that where we are taking this country, that the way we want to build up a new life for the American dream is more, it's not just better than now, it's got to be better than before.
12: No, I like the way you think, Secretary Buttigieg, and I love that phraseology. I'm going to steal that. What does the backlash to the backlash look like? You heard Pete say it first. Now Tavis is going to own that. What does the backlash to the backlash look like? So let me just ask you, you're traveling the country right now. What do you think the backlash to the backlash is going to look like?
13: What I see around the country is people are reconnecting the political situation to what's actually happening in their everyday lives. Sometimes those things grow pretty far apart from each other. And I think that was true in some of the last political cycles. And, you know, it's certainly true if you look at where the attention of the White House is, right? They're trying to rename one of the Great Lakes. They're building arches and ballrooms, kind of everything but the stuff of everyday life. But the stuff of everyday life is we are paying more for gas and diesel than we have at any time ever on a Labor Day weekend. Folks are finding it harder to purchase their first home than ever. The average age for somebody getting a home for the first time is now in the 40s, used to be in the 20s. And people are connecting the dots between all of these things and the policies that are going on in Washington. Of course, it's our job, those of us who work and are engaged in politics, to help connect those dots and point out those connections. But when you focus on that, instead of who had the best insult this week or what, you know, AI meme is going around on Twitter or whatever it is, I think that creates the pattern for a different kind of politics. And the other thing I'd say I think people are ready for is to try to do political reform and economic change at the same time. Because there have been so many times when we've tried to convince Americans of an economic move, let's say making sure the wealthy are paying their fair taxes or fair share in taxes or raising the minimum wage. And it used to be the struggle was to convince most Americans to agree with us on that. Now we have. Most Americans do agree on that. And yet it's not happening. Why not? Because we have a Washington setup that is incapable of translating the will of the people into action. And so I think that signals a moment where we have to be talking about economic change and political reform at the same time.
12: Let me ask you a question specifically about African-American voters. I do so for the following reasons in no particular order. Number one, because there was and still is the remnants of this brouhaha about, and maybe brouhaha is the wrong word, that makes light of it. And I don't mean to make light of it. Andre Dickens, the mayor of Atlanta, as you know, wrote a pretty strong letter to Democratic Party officials about why Atlanta was not shortlisted to be the site of the 2028 Democratic Convention to pick the nominee for the party. You know that story well, number one. Number two, you were recently in South Carolina. How do I know? Because I saw you there all over the media, and I talked to the mayor of Orangeburg and some other South Carolinians after your visit to South Carolina, what they thought about Pete Buttigieg when he came to their state to speak to the NAACP. But as you well know, South Carolina is the first state on the docket this time around for Democratic primary voters, and so black voters are in play, will be in play. What are you hearing from black voters? More to the point, what are you saying to black voters?
13: Well, I think the selection of South Carolina to be first in the nation is a powerful recognition of the importance of black voters in the Democratic coalition and in the country. And I think it's especially timely because we see this systematic effort to dismantle black political voting power and representation, especially with this Supreme Court act, Supreme Court decision gutting the Voting Rights Act. So I think that both symbolically and practically, South Carolina is a place to stand up to that. And you'll notice, you know, South Carolina in this kind of race to the bottom of gerrymandering, South Carolina is one of the states where Republicans were unable to, practice the gerrymandering that they wanted to do, I think partly because they were afraid of arousing a powerful response from the black electorate there and activating a lot of people around that. Now, what I saw on the ground was that people are activated anyway, as they should be. But I think these are exactly the kinds of conversations and the kind of fights that we need to be leaning into right now. So for me, the chance to be there directly engaging with voters, with advocates, activists, and then a very powerful evening at the NAACP in Orangeburg addressing so many people who had done so much to move the country forward. And Orangeburg, of course, the site of the Orangeburg massacre and a place that had such an important place in the history of the struggle for civil rights. It was just so meaningful to be back there for the first time since I was there with Representative Clyburn announcing investment that we had made when I was at the Department of Transportation to make the streetscapes of Orangeburg better and safer.
12: Yep. Let me ask one more question about African American voters, and I'll push forward here. I've only been black 61 years of my life, but I've known a lot of black people and talked to a lot of black people, of course, over the course of my life and my 35-year broadcast career, and I know something of black voters. And my read is that black voters are not just the most loyal base in the Democratic Party. They are likely the voters who are most open to change. We started this conversation talking about change, that glass ceiling being broken for Barack Obama and for Hillary Clinton and maybe for Pete Buttigieg, who knows. But it seems to me that black voters are the most likely persons in the Democratic Party to be open to the kind of change that Leonard Pitts Jr. and I were talking about in the first hour, that you and I are talking about in this hour. Would you agree with that? What's your assessment of black voters and their willingness to vote for a change candidate, if you will?
13: I think that's right. I think, you know, so many of the black voters I've encountered have no illusions about the system that we're in working, understand that so much of what we've had before is what led us into this moment and part of how we got this presidency that we're dealing with now, that is much a symptom as it is a cause of what's going on around us. So I do think that so often the most important changes that we've gone through, not just politically, but societally as a country, whether we're talking about politics or society or culture in the arts or any other domain of American life, so often it has been black advocates, activists, and political leaders who've been at the forefront of that.
12: Yeah. I was reading a couple of pieces before I came on the air today, specifically about working class voters, given that we just celebrated Labor Day. And my view at the moment is that working class voters are still up for grabs. If you think I'm right about that, tell me what you are saying to working class voters. I saw a story about you're speaking to unions in Cincinnati as part of your crisscrossing the country. What are you saying to working class voters? What are you saying to unions?
13: Yes, I was just at a very energizing labor event in Cincinnati, and then I was with union members in Pittsburgh on Labor Day itself. And I think the conversation has to acknowledge that a lot of working people have been let down by the results over the years, frankly, with eras of both Democratic and Republican control. And we got to acknowledge that. level with voters, talk about how next time can and will be different. But I think it's also coming back to those questions about everyday life that I was raising earlier. Let's talk about what it means in your everyday life when they cut the support for healthcare premiums, when they're cutting SNAP and Medicaid at the same moment that they are cutting taxes for the wealthiest people and the biggest corporations in the land, how that comes down into everyday life. Because look, there's a lot of people who were ready to vote for anybody who looked like they would shake things up, even if it was somebody who was ready to burn the house down, which is what I think we got with Donald Trump. Now you got a lot of folks who maybe wanted to believe that he was going to lower costs, wanted to believe that he was going to drain the swamp, wanted to believe that he was going to keep us out of wars overseas. And now we're seeing something different. Now, that's not an answer for the other side. That's an opening. An opening gives us a chance to come in and say, okay, here's what it would look like. Here's what we would do with the revenue if we were making corporations and the wealthy pay their fair share. Here's what it would look like for your paycheck if we raise the minimum wage, whether you're a minimum wage worker or not, because millions more benefit when we do that. And this time around, actually index it to inflation so you don't have to go back to Congress every time. Here's what it looks like when you've got leaders in Washington who actually care about the power of labor unions instead of gutting safety agencies and leaving so many of these institutions that support workers basically going without resources and without support. You know, this is not an academic concern. This is something that hits everyday life in every way.
12: Yep. I close in this last 2 minutes with this. This is breaking news in our first hour. I close with it. Now with you, Secretary Buttigieg, the Smithsonian Secretary Lonnie Bunce III, the first black person and first historian to lead the institution, has announced he's leaving after all these fights at the White House. He's had enough. He says he has mixed emotions about departing, but it is breaking news that the first black person to lead the Smithsonian is now stepping away, which means that Donald Trump's going to get who he wants likely to run the Smithsonian, and so continues the fight. So continues to fight to erase history, to rewrite history. About that, you say what?
13: Well, I'll say this. You know, the White House understands the importance of history, the importance of collective memory, the importance of the stories that we tell about how we as a country got here. And what's so important about an independent Smithsonian, just like independent academia and the independence of media and the press, is that that story has to be told without some thumb on the scale, especially from people like this White House that think it somehow disparages America to talk about things like the struggle for black equality politically and economically in this country. The most, you know, in my view, the most great thing about this country is its capacity, however imperfect, to face down its greatest demons. And you know, the telling of history is something that has that at stake. And the Smithsonian has done a remarkable job of presenting to Americans a true picture of who we are, how we got here, in a way that helps us be good citizens for the way forward. And the encroachments and the attacks on the Smithsonian have come from a mentality of weakness, whereas the Smithsonian itself has been such an important show of independent-mindedness and strength. Yeah. And it is my hope that even with Secretary Bunch's departure, the American people will see to it that the Smithsonian remains a free and independent institution.
12: Always excited to be in conversation with Pete Buttigieg, former Secretary of Transportation, former Mayor of South Bend, Indiana, former presidential candidate, maybe future presidential candidate. For now, we will give him attribution for that fine line. We will see what the backlash to the backlash looks like. He gets attribution for now, but plenty more chances. I hope to talk to him between now and 2028. Mayor Pete, Secretary Buttigieg, good to have you on, man. Enjoy the rest of your day, sir.
13: You too. Take care. Thanks for having me on.
12: My pleasure. More Tappy Smiley when we push forward.
14: 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Tavis Smiley, nationally syndicated, unapologetically progressive, unapologetically real.
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11: Less monologue, more dialogue. Tavis Smiley continues right now.
12: It does indeed. We thank Secretary Pete Buttigieg for dropping by to talk to us in the first half hour of this second hour. And now we're on the backside, and we're talking to Deidre Malone, president of the National Women's Political Caucus, about the enduring legacy of its co-founder, Gloria Steinem, who we lost last week. Deidre Malone, good to have you on the program. How are you today?
0: I'm good, Tavis. Thank you for the invitation. So glad to be with you today.
12: It's my pleasure to have you. Let me start with a broad question, and I'll follow you. Just talk to me about Gloria Steinem as co-founder of NWPC.
0: Let me just say, Tavis, it's a major loss for this country. You know, she was a co-founder of the National Women's Political Caucus. She and former, and you'll know these names, Congresswoman and presidential candidate Shirley Chisholm, former Congresswoman Bella Abzug, Betty Friedan, Fannie Lou Hamer, and more than 300 of their friends founded NWPC in 1971. So we turned 55 years old this year. She, Gloria, was such a trailblazer. I mean, on so many fronts, from, you know, being a journalist, magazine founder of Ms. Magazine, Miss Foundation of for Women and the Women's Media Center, but also her own foundation, Gloria's Foundation. We stand on her shoulders and so many other feminist women in this country, but it's definitely a loss for this country.
12: 55 years is a long time to be loving and serving women across the country, so congratulations on that 55th anniversary, number one. Number two, no naivete here, but for those who weren't around then or need a refresher course, what were the issues then that brought these white and black women together? I'll talk about black women and white women in real time. We'll do that in a second. But that list you just ran, that's just a partial list. There's some big, big iconic names on that list. Again, they are white and they are black. What was happening in 71 that got black women and white women to come together to form NWPC?
0: Well, let me just say the lack of women elected at every level of government was one thing that brought them together. And so in 71, there were less than 1%. It was like in 71, there were 2.8% women in Congress. Mm-hmm. And today it's 28%. So we still have a lot of work to do, but it was around electability. It was around equal rights for women. It was around reproductive freedoms for women. It was around equal pay for women. And those are still issues that we're facing, you know, and fighting for 55 years later. So those were issues that brought these very diverse women together.
12: Yeah. Gloria Steinem was clear that she never wanted to run for office and never did. There are a lot of women who have no interest. Michelle Obama comes to mind. They have no interest in running for office themselves, but they lean in. They lean in pretty strongly. They lean in pretty aggressively on providing platforms and raising money and supporting other women who do want to run for office. How do you read that? That Gloria never wanted to put her name on the ballot, but didn't shy away from engaging the process.
0: Well, we love that fact because a part of what she instilled in our organization was the ability to recruit, train, and elect women. But there are women who don't want to be elected, but they want to work behind the scenes, manage campaigns, become treasurers, be appointed to various boards, work in various campaigns. So as a part of that, we still need those women too, to be advocates, to work closely with us as we advocate for issues around women's equality and reproductive health care. Mm-hmm. And so, you know, when we think about women, we think about like a really big tent, Travis, that, you know, there's a part that every woman can play. Like, for example, I never thought I would run for office, mm-hmm. and then ran for office, ran for school board, lost that race, ran for the Shelby County Commission. And you know, I'm in Memphis, Tennessee. Mm-hmm. And so won that race, became the first Black woman to chair the Shelby County Commission and the only woman to date in Memphis and Shelby County to be a nominee for county mayor. So sometimes you can't sit back and wait and let other people do it. When you see that there's a need, then you have to act. And that's what we teach people, and Gloria did, and those diverse women that started our organization, that sometimes you can't just sit back and wait for other people to do it. Sometimes you have to step up and do it yourself.
12: This might sound like a softball. It really isn't. I'm curious to your response to the question. In a moment like this, in a moment especially like this, why do we need more women to run for office?
0: Because our rights are being turned back every day with this current administration. When you think about in 1971, a big push for organization was Roe versus Wade. Mm-hmm. And now, 4 years later, it's overturned with the Dobbs decision. So we need more women at the table, talking about those issues that are important to women. You know, affordability, this economy is just, you know, in the toilet right now. And so we know that women have to juggle so many different things, Tavis, when it comes to families, those of us who have families, those of us who have jobs, those of us who really are concerned about the state of our country, our community. We need women more now than ever to step up and be involved, even if it is, you know, going and speaking out at your city council meeting, your county commission meeting, going up to the state legislature and advocating for issues that are involved and associated with women. We need women more now than ever. I can tell you that our national organization at the national level, in this election, we've already endorsed 130 pro-choice women for Congress. Mm-hmm. And so we're also looking at women who are running for governor, who are running for, in different states and endorsing them as well. You know, of course, they have to be pro-choice. They have to be women who care about the Equal Rights Amendment actually being a part of the Constitution, because even though our former President Joe Biden said it's the law of the land, it's still not official as a part, unless it's a part of the Constitution. So we're continuously fighting for that as well. So that was not a softball question. It was a question that I'm glad you asked.
12: We talked about Kamala Harris earlier, that is, on today's program. I want to come back to that in just a second, come back to it when we come forward. I do know and remember that NWPC was one of the first organizations to endorse Kamala Harris when she ran for president. I've got a couple of questions about that in particular. I'll pose those to Deidre Malone, president of the National Women's Political Caucus, co-founded by Gloria Steinem, when we come forward on Tavis Smiley.
14: Every day, somebody somewhere is trying to silence the truth. 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Tavis covers it all. Real talk in real time. 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
12: Tavis Smiley and DJ Malone, who's president of the National Women's Political Caucus, co-founded by an august group of black and white women, including one Gloria Steinem, who made her transition last week. Pleased to be in conversation with DJ Malone about all things women. I mentioned a moment ago that NWPC is one of the first groups that I recall to endorse Kamala Harris for president. We'll talk about that in a second more expressly. Before I do that, though, women of color. You mentioned 130, I think, plus candidates that you all have already endorsed in this cycle. What are you seeing broadly when it comes to the intersection of women of color and politics?
0: Well, I think that I am, and I'm very happy to see that more women of color are interested in serving. I think sometimes, you know, the challenges of being able to fundraise, have, you know, stopped some women of color of saying, you know, I might not be able to do this, but I can tell you a fundraiser, once told me that if you believe in something that you can ask anybody for it. And so, and that's one of the things that when we train women to run for office, we tell them, if you believe in yourself and you believe in your platform, you can ask anybody for a contribution. And so I'm just very proud to see that you have more black women who are stepping up to the plate and saying, it's time for me to serve my community. You know, I serve in my church. I'm a Sunday school teacher. I serve, you know, at my PTA. But I can serve an elected office and serve well, because I can represent, all those people that elect me. So great. I'm just happy to see we're seeing more women of color stepping up to the plate and serving.
12: Yep. We see more, of course, the number could always be greater, but we see a handful of them now in the United States Senate. We see women as nominees in various states for the U.S. Senate, including Miss Nixon down in Florida. You see black women
0: exactly
12: running for governor in places like Georgia, Keisha Lance Bottoms. So it is heartening to see black women rising to the top and running for some pretty high offices in this country. When we come forward in our remaining moments with DJ Malone, I want to talk about Kamala Harris. Here's my read very quickly here. So Gloria Steinem was one of any number of women you heard DJ suggest earlier who were the co-founders of the National Women's Political Caucus back in 1971. Black and white women came together then to address the issues that were of concern to all of them. In this election, where Kamala Harris ran against Donald Trump, we all know the data is incontrovertible. Let me put it another way. White women, broadly speaking, did not show up for Kamala Harris. That's the data. If white women had shown up for Kamala Harris in bigger numbers, Donald Trump might not be president. White women, frankly, did not show up for Kamala Harris in the way that they perhaps should have, or certainly not in the ways that many expected that they would, given that she's a woman. And so I want to explore that with DJ Malone when we come forward here on Tavis Smiley.
14: Who's sitting across from Tavis this week? Leaders, legends, game changers. The people shaping the country and the culture. They come to Tavis Smiley because this is where the real conversations happen. No spin, no fluff, just straight talk and straight answers. Tavis Smiley, because the Kingian question, where do we go from here, starts right here.
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12: Tavis Smiley, DJ Malone, president of the National Women's Political Caucus. I've got 3 minutes left in this conversation. We've been talking about and frankly celebrating the 55th anniversary of the National Women's Political Caucus, co-founded by a number of brilliant women, black and white, including one Gloria Steinem. And so black women and white women came together then, not so much when Kamala Harris ran against Donald Trump. White women just didn't show up for Kamala. Deidre, how do I read that?
0: Well, I can say this, Tavis, that white women didn't show up for Hillary Clinton either. So we just have some work to do, because both of those women, Kamala and Hillary, were two of the most qualified candidates for president of these United States that ever ran. So from an education standpoint, we have to start asking women, white women, Asian women, black women, do you not see yourself in these women? Because there is a reason why they voted for Trump and didn't vote for Hillary or Kamala. And it's just behooves me, don't understand it.
12: Yeah.
0: But I think that we just have some education to do.
12: Actually, and I'm thinking, and I trust me, I'm not suggesting that men are the superior race, superior gender, rather. Clearly, we are not. But it is a troubling question that after all these years, 55 years of the organizing

0: And Grand Rising, wake up, squad, and thank you for joining us for another Open Phone Friday. This is where your black ideas come to life on the radio. 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Now, we kicked off the week on Labor Day with Trinidad and Tobago activist David Abdullah, who joined us live from Port of Spain, highlighting key issues facing the Twin Island nation. Next, naturopathic doctor and restaurateur Dr. Baruch offered healthy alternatives to the traditional Labor Day meal. Mark Manheim then wrapped up the session by sharing fascinating, little-known facts about various events. On Tuesday, D.C. activist Brother Obi opened the day by reflecting on his historic meeting with the late Zimbabwean leader Robert Mugabe. And Dr. Kahia Shivers then introduced her Black Farmers Index program. This was followed by former New York lawmaker Charles Barron, who provided updates on the Sahel nations and addressed several political issues. Wednesday began with Washington, D.C. historian Dr. C.R. Gibbs previewing an upcoming town hall meeting on D.C. statehood. Dr. Samuel Brown Jr. debuted his new book about AI. The book is titled The Governance Gap. Then Public Enemies Minister of Information. Professor Griff concluded the day by discussing AI's impact on the music industry and also sharing insights into the business side of music. Thursday featured legendary journalist and author Herb Boyd, who recounted memorable encounters with remarkable individuals throughout his distinguished career. Then the week concluded with psychologist Dr. Jerome E. Fox, who used his book to highlight the five core white values that many people are addicted to. Now, if you missed any of the programs, catch up with our podcasts on your preferred platform or your station's website. 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Next week, we're bringing you guests like the master teacher, Ashra Kwesi, activist Ron Daniels, economist Dr. Julianne Malveaux, physician-scientist Dr. Velva Bowles, and futuristic researcher Sadiqa Bakari. If you're in the DMV or Baltimore area, spread the word. We start at 6 a.m. Eastern Time, Monday through Friday, and keep your radios tuned in to Baltimore's 1010 WOLB, or if you're in the DMV, the Washington metropolitan area, or on 1450 WOL, where information is power. All right, let's get this weekend started. Let's get Kevin to open up these classroom doors digitally, of course. Grand Rising, Kevin.
1: Digitally? What do you mean? Hey, man. Thank God it's Friday. Grand Rising to you, too, Carlin. How you feeling?
0: I'm still learning, Kevin.
1: That's the power of learning. You see, it becomes

0: perpetual. So glad to hear that you're doing so well today. There's a lot going on, man. A lot.
1: There is.
0: And so let's just jump right in. Rapid fire. Like, first of all, the Commanders. I want to talk about that first. Okay. So everybody except one team is undefeated. So right now, everybody has a chance, except one team, has a chance to win the Super Bowl. And Sunday, September 13th, the Commanders will be facing the Philadelphia Eagles. And all of D.C. is up in arms, and people are saying Philly isn't ready. It's the Hail Nation that's going to take over and dominate, because Jaden Daniels offensive line, they call themselves the command center, if I'm not mistaken. They call themselves the command center. And they're supposed to be better than the offensive line he had during his award-winning rookie year. So, that's why we're all excited. We're looking forward to something happening. And, of course, the Baltimore Ravens are going to be out in Indianapolis playing the Indianapolis Colts. And that's all I know about that, folks.
1: And I believe those games are 1 o'clock games. So, you know, maybe you have to switch back and forth if you're a fan of both teams.
0: No. Not so. The Commanders game is at 4 o'clock.
1: So four o'clock. Okay.
0: Yes. Yeah,
1: the Ravens game is at 1. So you can watch both games.
0: Right. Exactly. You know, get your popcorn, get all of your snacks together and, you know, get your friends together, find your favorite spot. You know, you got that big chair or, you know, the sofa, whatever. And, make it a sports weekend, you know, actually. It looked like.
1: Right. You know, college football on Saturday. But, you know.
0: Oh, then there's that.
1: I think James Brown, not the sports reporter, but the singer, the late singer, says that sports is escapism, you know. So people.
0: That's what he was singing about? I thought he was singing about something.
1: Escapism. He talked about it. He talked about it. Escapism.
0: Oh, I see. Okay. Well, then, yeah, I'm just happy to report that. And the top headline, which I should have covered at first, is the United States marks the 25th year since the September 11th terrorist attack. And, you know, 25 years, like in a marriage, is the silver. So I don't know if we are considering this the silver anniversary of the 9/11 attack. What do you think?
1: Well, it was 25 years. If you know, some people don't want to commemorate it, but just want to remember it. But let me ask you this. Do you remember where you were when you heard or saw? Were you watching TV at the time?
0: Yes, sir. I remember exactly where I was, sitting on the side of the bed watching Matt Lauer and the Today Show. And it was a beautiful day. I remember that. And all of a sudden, the plane hit the tower, and Matt Lauer wasn't even aware of it. And I was looking, I was like, what is this? Is this some sort of publicity stunt? And then finally someone brought to his consciousness that it was a real news break. And then all of a sudden the second one hit, and we knew then it was something serious going on. And the rest of the day was covered in news about that attack. Where were you?
1: I was on the air, actually. I had a TV in my little studio. And doing the show back to L.A. front page. And I saw the first one hit. And then, you know, just mentioned, hey, we have a serious problem in New York City. You know, a plane has hit one of the twin towers and, you know, just crashed into it. That's my words, because I didn't hear the audio. And I guess that was saying, too, everybody was saying after the first one, it had crashed. Then right about 9:57, 58, just as I was sort of signing off, I said, wait a minute, hold up. There's another plane that's hit the World Trade Center, one of the Twin Towers. So this may be something more than just an accident or a coincidence. The two are hitting at the same time.
0: Right.
1: And,
0: yeah.
1: Yeah. And then the morning guy, Cliff, and then we came in and we started. I said, oh, wow, what's going on? And then, you know, mayhem. You know, all the flights were grounded and all of that, because there was some that we had some friends who were going out of Chicago. I said, they're not leaving today because all the flights are grounded. It was chaos at first of trying to figure out what was going on, until, you know, it took a few hours and they figured out we're under attack.
0: Right.
1: I'm thinking this is how it probably meant with Pearl Harbor, even though that was a false flag. And people are saying that 9/11 might have been a false flag. But, you know, when you're under attack, right, it's kind of a different feeling, you know.
0: Right.
1: You next, you know.
0: And it went from big news, you know, New York, to when it hit the Pentagon. And then it changed the whole dynamic of it changed. You know, it was a tragedy anyway. And then it became local when it hit the Pentagon. It was like, man, 14th Street backed up and traffic backed up. And, you know, and now you can still go by the Pentagon now and see the memorial that they erected for that. And, of course, there's I think there's something, of course, in New York. And remember yesterday they brought a piece of the World Trade Center and put it on display here in the city. So
1: I tell you what, too, I have a conversation, Kevin, with Mark Manheim. He says, go out and buy the paper the next day. Buy as many different copies of the newspapers as you can. This is historic. Your grandchildren will thank you. So I went out, got as many different papers from different cities and just still have them to this day.
0: Really?
1: They reported the attack. Yeah.
0: Man, what about Lonnie Bunch? You should call him and tell him to put that in the museum.
1: They probably have those.
0: I know they do.
1: Because now they can go back and digitally get them. But I have the physical newspapers, you know.
0: Oh, right. No, yeah. There's nothing like the actual, print, the ink and paper. There's nothing quite like that. That makes it historic, including the document itself. You see, that makes it more historic than the fact that it is now in our paradigm of history. Or if that's
1: yeah, because they were the same. And the conversation with him and Greg when it happened, they says, "Listen, always try to figure out what they say first, because then they'll try to cover it up. They just recall as much as you can how they reported what's going on. Because when they really find out what's going on, they'll try to cover it up." I remember those conversations. Yeah.
0: Well, in other news, the DOJ has a lawsuit against the University of D.C. Yeah, that's right. Mm. The U.S. Department of Justice filed a federal lawsuit against the university and the Board of Trustees and D.C.'s State Superintendent of Education. The lawsuit challenges D.C. policies that grant in-state tuition rates, scholarships, and financial assistance to undocumented immigrants. The lawsuit is part of a sweeping national campaign by the Trump administration's Justice Department, and federal prosecutors have now filed 25, count them, 25 lawsuits across the country targeting state-level DREAM Act, in quotes, tuition policies. The legal arguments are that the DOJ argues that the federal law strictly prohibits states from giving post-secondary education benefits to undocumented immigrants based on residency unless those same benefits are offered to all U.S. citizens. Assistant Attorney General Brett Shumate stated that the policies unconstitutionally discriminate against out-of-state U.S. citizens. For context, undocumented D.C. residents receive a tuition discount worth more than $4,000 a semester at UDC compared to what out-of-state American citizens must pay. And finally, before I let it go with you, the government is seeking a permanent injunction to completely block UDC and the district from awarding resident tuition rates, state scholarships, or financial aid to students who are not lawfully in the country, which begs the question, Carl, Mr. Nelson, as Mark says, this begs the question, if D.C. is not a state, how can they be sued for a state infraction?
1: Right. That's a federal issue. It's their decision to you know, award visas and keep people in and out of the country. That's not for UDC to check. The UDC is just, you know, needy student. You prove that you're a needy student, you're in. That's not, you know, that's a federal issue. You're right, because Washington, D.C. is not even a state. So how can they, you know, bring to school?
0: How can they apply those state issues? And maybe this will set a precedent for statehood, right? But D.C. was not the only a school or state that was sued. On the exact same day, the DOJ filed identical complaints against Hawaii, Arkansas, and Utah. Courts have already delivered favorable orders to the DOJ in states like Texas, Kentucky, Oklahoma, Nebraska, Illinois, and Kansas, where similar tuition equity laws were declared unconstitutional and permanently blocked.
1: Wow. Before we go, though, we got to talk about Donald Trump at the inaugural Republican mini convention in Dallas last night.
0: Yeah, that's right. Donald Trump, J.D. Vance closed the Republican midterm convention with focus on November elections. Go ahead. You're going to say.
1: Okay, let me tell you, family, if you didn't hear about it, Donald Trump told the audience, please raise your right hand and pledge to the greatest president in the history of the United States that loves you so much he can't even breathe. Trump then requested the crowd to says, I'll go out with my family and my friends and do it anyway. I don't care. This is the pledge that I will go out with my family, my friends. I'll do it anyway. I don't care if I'm registered or not.
0: What?
1: I'm going to try to cheat like hell, like they do. We're going to vote on November the 3rd. Okay. That's your president, family. He's telling people to cheat, and he's telling people to take a pledge of allegiance, not to the Constitution of the United States, but to him himself. Something's
0: what?
1: Wrong here, Kevin. That's not a good.
0: And in addition to that pledge we talked about yesterday, Trump also had that proposal to issue a $5,000 dividend check to every adult American citizen if Republicans retain control of Congress. So there it is.
1: I desperation.
0: Mean, I had a couple of calls about how much it was yesterday. But
1: yeah. What were they saying? Did they have a number? Because, you know, for Trump to come up with the $5,000 for all of us, he's got to figure out a number. What will move the needle? You know, in Trump's world, everybody has a price to do everything. So he figures that most of us, $5,000 will do it.
0: So. Right, right. What does it cost for your allegiance, huh?
1: Right. Man. What's it worth?
0: Right. What's it worth to you? Look, one more thing, and then we'll go to promotional considerations. The D.C. Police Union raised questions and called for tighter guardrails regarding the department's use of Flock automated license plate reader cameras. So I'm not sure they want more cameras or not. It didn't do a deep dive on that, but
1: because the people are opposed to those cameras, Kevin, and that's what's going on. So now the government is coming back and say, okay, they're going to take them down. Some states are already taking them down, but you know, because the residents it's invasive.
0: Yeah, man, those cameras are a trip, man. And look, Mayor Muriel Bowser and the D.C. Public Library officials celebrated the grand reopening of the Southeast Neighborhood Library on Capitol Hill. And this is a landmark site which underwent a massive $41 million modernization project. And those who like to go to libraries, you know, get ready, get set. It's a brand new library. So, you know, you can go there, use the computer and get some books and be in a nice area because they doubled the capacity. The lighting supposedly is better, and it's just a brand new day in D.C. And that's the way it is, Carl, on the 11th of September.
1: Yeah, and somebody just sent me a note. Yeah, 25 years ago, not just the Twin Towers in New York, but this was the final time that all the six Jackson brothers performed together on stage at Madison Square Garden. So the show went on. I remember that. You know, they was talking whether they should cancel. The show went up. The show went on. That was the last time all of the six Jacksons, including Randy, performed together on stage at the Garden.
0: Yes.
1: Yeah, anyway, let's take the break. Family, we come back. We'll take your phone calls, 800-450-7876. Phone calls are next.

0: 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I'm Rock T.
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0: Rising family, thanks for starting your weekend with us. 22 minutes after top of the hour. It's an open phone Friday. This is where we give you a chance to free your mind. 9/11 it is. And just a correction, they talked about the Jacksons. That their show was on the 10th. That was the night before 9/11 where they all performed together. All the six Jacksons, including Randy. That was the last time they all performed together at the Garden. Speaking about the Garden, let's go to New York City. Brother Mantoo is waiting for us. He's on line one. Grand Rising Mantoo, your thoughts on this open phone Friday. Is Mantoo still with us, Kevin?
1: I want to say greetings to everyone, and thank you, Asante-san, again for a very power-packed week, and all of your presenters this week just reminded me in different ways of the need to never forget who we are and to always reclaim our power. You know, this month of September, for us as Black people, I believe, and music lovers, comes with its own soundtrack. So salute to Earth, Wind, and Fire and the song September. When you and Kevin were talking and discussing things, just reminded us of how different 9/11 is depending on where you're coming from on the information spectrum. Before I continue and forget, I'd like to say Happy New Year to all the Ethiopians in the diaspora and on the continent, and those who are into Ethiopian culture. September 11th is the new year. I believe it's pronounced En Kutash, excuse me, and it means the gift of Jews, and this is their new year. So salute to the Ethiopian diaspora on the continent and abroad. Also on September 11th, 1987, 14 years before the 9/11 attacks, Peter Tosh, unfortunately, was murdered. And Peter Tosh was a reggae artist who is from the period of what they call conscious reggae. And he was beloved all over the world, especially in South Africa. The freedom fighters there really loved his music. They loved Bob Marley as well, but they really loved Peter Tosh. And Peter Tosh gave us the anthem, wherever you are, and you're a Black person, you are an African, among others. So salute to the legacy of Peter Tosh. Before he was murdered or assassinated, according to some, he was in the works of trying to get a station, a radio station in Jamaica. So this is why many of us have questions about the circumstances on how he passed, and given his revolutionary spirit and his uncompromising stance against oppression, we don't accept the mainstream the account of events. So salute to Peter Tosh, and long live positive music all over the world. And
0: Hey, man, too, before you move on, though, Peter Tosh, you got to thank him for his anthem, Get Up, Stand Up, that song. That was a song they used in New York after the horrible killings of some of our young Black people, and they had the marches. That's what people were singing. Many of them didn't know it was a Peter Tosh song. Get up, stand up. Don't give up the fight.
1: Yes,
0: something to that extent.
1: Yes, thank you for that reminder. That's very important. I mean, if people don't know that, it says that Bob Marley was the co-creator of that, but Peter Tosh was the co-creator of that song. And that's just amplifying initial comments.
0: Yeah, get closer to that phone, Brother Man, until you just went south on us.
1: That song was co-created by Peter Tosh. Many people are mistaken that it was just Bob Marley, but Peter Tosh, and that's just a reflection of his uncompromising stance against oppression. He was a real one. You know, some people would tell you that he was difficult, which may be true, but he was really uncompromising, no compromise with the forces of oppression. He was really dedicated, and he was really one of those. And he came from a generation of those who really sought to use music to liberate the people. It wasn't a brand, it wasn't a marketing image, it was the heartfelt truth that they lived by. Also, 9/11, which is a little bit different, is the named Leroy Homer Jr. For the family, Leroy Homer Jr. was a co-pilot of the United Airlines Flight 93 on September 11, 2001. He was born August 27, 1965. And, of course, he made his unfortunate transition on September 11, 2001, at the age of 36. When you look at the presentation of 9/11, it is just a real whitewash. There were black firefighters, black policemen, black security guards, just black people in general who also were affected and lost their lives in 9/11. But you would not get that from the way that it's presented on the mainstream media. So in the name of many of those who are forgotten, I also want to encourage the family to look at the life of Leroy Homer Jr., the co-pilot of United Airlines Flight 93. Now, as we are proceeding towards this election or selection, whichever you want to look at it, it's going to intensify the level of distractions. And one of the distractions for us to forget who we are as a people and forget our power. In Harvard, did a study that began in 1940 and lasted for eight decades. And what they found, Brother Crazy, is that white men who grew up with at least one black neighbor was significantly likely to register as Democrats rather than Republicans later on in life. So that means even after they moved, they were more likely to be Democratic. Now, the black people who were living their lives weren't doing this intentional. They were just promoting their own interests and pursuing their own interests. And what that signals to me is that we have influence whether it's acknowledged or not. But Harvard recognized this, and if Harvard recognized it, I know that, that people who run the scenes of power and are hidden also understood this. The lesson from this is that sometimes when we do what we're supposed to do, there's going to be a response. And I think that's missing from the collective logic of black people. I think we want to achieve, we want to do well, which we should, but I don't think we as a collective are really prepared for the reaction to black success or black achievement. And to the question that Brother Carlos sometimes asks, which is an excellent one, why do they hate us so? Without doing a marketing budget, without meeting, without doing anything such as that, we influence the world. And that influence is envied and is hated, especially when people are trying to do counter to what our interests are. So just remember that, that we, just by doing the right thing, influence the world. Another example of our power comes with style and culture and the names. Anytime you hear the name Jalen, think of a black woman. Some may know that the name comes from Jeanine Rose, who's the mother of Jalen Rose, the NBA player. That name did not exist at all. It was not in existence until she created it for her son, combining the name of his father and his uncle, who drove her to the hospital. His father's name was James, but he was known as Jimmy. He was also an NBA player, and the father's name was Leonard. So she put Ja and Len together to get Jalen. And that's the influence. And now that's the third most popular name in the NBA and in the top 1,000, according to the Social Security records, in popularity of names for boys. So I'm just saying we have power and we have influence when we just pursue our own interests and when we do the best thing, that is to be black. Last example, and I'll just close with that, is that the lady, Mackenzie Scott, the ex-wife of Jeff Bezos, some people know, but just to put it out there, she was a former student of the great writers Toni Morrison. Toni Morrison was just being herself. That's it. That is her best. And Toni Morrison also helped Ivan Van Sertima get the book They Came Before Columbus published. So she's done things other than just be a quote-unquote writer. And she was also a teacher. So when we do our best, we influence people. And that's what's being resisted by this establishment that wants to do us wrong and doesn't want to us to have power. So let's continue to be in black people. And shout out to Ashe, to the legacy of Amilcar Cabral. September 12th, it will be his 102nd anniversary of his birth. He was born on September 12th, 1924. In his quote, which still rings true today, tell no lies, claim no easy victories. So onward, black people, onward. I'm rooting for black people. And when any black person wins, we all win. All right, my brother. Be well.
0: Thank you, brother man, too. 28 away from the top. Mark from Anaheim's checking in on line 7. Grand Rising, Mark. We missed you. Some of the first things I know.
2: Good morning, Mr. Nelson. Good morning to the Carl Nelson University. And how are you today, sir?
0: I'm still learning, Mark.
2: And how's that book coming?
0: I'm waiting on yours first.
2: Well, first and foremost, because I know this is Friday, so I don't want to take up much time from the open phone Friday folks. First and foremost, I want to humbly, I humbly thank all of the listeners who took the time to reach out to provide positive feedback regarding my appearance on Labor Day. Mr. Nelson, even that silly television
0: Hold on, right
2: show.
0: There, Mark. Let me just say something. You know, Facebook took, I put it the podcast up there, and Facebook took it down, so I replaced it again this morning. So those of you who have the podcast, repost it on your Facebook site. This is just for Facebook and internet. Just repost it, because that's why I sent you a message this morning. They actually took it down, Mark, so I had to put it back up. It was no surprise. They've been messing with my Facebook ever since I've been there. I just don't talk about it, but yeah. Don't believe all the numbers that you see that's up there. That's not true. Those numbers are not reflective of the people who follow us on Facebook. But they've banned Mark, and now when I posted the podcast that he did the other day, they took it down. So I put it back up. Facebook, I know you're listening, you people who mess with us. But go ahead, Mark.
2: Yes, sir. So, you know, even that silly television show, Vampire Diaries, stated in season 2. Now, listen to what they said, Mr. Nelson. Descendants of black slaves are the best keepers of history. And I say that because, frankly, I'm surprised that he lasted as long as he did. But I was not surprised to read earlier this week, I am tired of fighting. And that was Lonnie Griffith Bunch III, who is the current secretary of the Smithsonian Institution. So the brother's going to be gone from there soon, Carl. No surprise there, right?
0: No, you know, we've known Lonnie since she worked at the California African American Museum at their Exposition Park in L.A. when he was in charge of that office over there. But yeah, no surprise.
2: So anyway, you mentioned earlier today is the 25th anniversary of the World Trade Center 9/11, for lack of a better term, anniversary. And I just hope there are no so-called terrorist attacks today in an attempt to influence the upcoming elections, the way Benghazi attack occurred on the 11th anniversary of 9/11 to try to destroy, you know, Barack Obama's bid for re-election. These folks love certain dates. And when I was on Monday, Mr. Nelson, because of time, I failed to mention, since we're talking about the upcoming elections, since I just mentioned that, back in 2002, after the big debacle with Florida and George W. Bush getting the vote, in 2002, the federal government enacted the Help America Vote Act. Now, that's a federal law that was designed to prevent future voting controversies such as what happened in the year 2000. Now, under the – and they call it HAVA, Help America Vote Act, HAVA. Under HAVA, you had created the Election Assistance Commission. Now, that's an independent U.S. federal government agency to serve as a national clearinghouse and resource for information, including administrating payments to states, developing guidance, also involved with the national mail voter registration forms, Mr. Nelson. In June of this year, the U.S. Supreme Court overturned a 91-year-old precedent that had prevented a U.S. president from removing members of independent U.S. federal, you know, at the will of the president. But in a 6-3 ruling, the Supreme Court found that President Trump, when he fired the Federal Trade Commissioner, Rebecca Slaughter, without cause, the Supreme Court said it was lawful. Now, Mr. Nelson, what's interesting about that, because of that ruling by the Supreme Court, that opened the door for President Trump to do more of it. we now have no sitting commissioners on the Election Accountability Commission. And I don't hear the mainstream media talk about it. I don't hear the Democratic Party talking about it. And I know the Republicans aren't going to talk about it because it's in their favor. So as we go into these elections, folks, especially for you folks out there who still believe in voting, you should be banging the drum and demanding that somebody bring up the fact that there is absolutely no member sitting on the Federal Election Accountability Commission. And the last two things, Mr. Nelson. So, you know, when I was on the show, I was talking about Thurgood Marshall. And I stated that practically much of what Thurgood Marshall gets credit for, it was a black woman who actually drafted those legal. This woman, Mr. Nelson, she, in my humble opinion, was one of the greatest legal minds ever in the United States. Her name was Anne Pauline Murray. She went by the nickname Pauly. Anne Pauline Murray, for you serious research warriors out there. Extraordinary woman, Mr. Nelson. And you know, sadly, these days, few people even know her name.
0: Okay, well,
2: so I know you got a break coming up.
0: I'm going to hold you over. Yeah, because
2: okay.
0: I want to ask you a question, too, about 9/11. I just want to get your thoughts on whether you think it was a false flag or not. I'll let you expand on that. So I'm putting you on the spot. 22 minutes away from the top of our family. It's an open phone Friday. Free your mind and reach out to us at 800-450-7876. And we'll take your phone calls after we look at the news. That's next.

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0: And Grand Rising family, thanks for starting your weekend with us. 16 minutes away from the top of the hour. It's an open phone Friday. This is where we give you a chance to free your mind. All that means is think for yourself and, you know, leave the talking points behind and reach out to us. Our telephone number is 800-450-7876. Before we go back to market from Anaheim, let me just remind you, some of the other folks are going to be stopping by next week include the master teacher, Ashra Kwesi, activist Ron Daniels, economist Dr. Julianne Malveau, physician scientist Dr. Velva Bowles, and futuristic researcher Brother Sadiq Bakari. They're all going to be here next week. So if you're in Baltimore, keep that radio locked in tight on 1010 WOLB. If you're in the DMV, the Washington metropolitan area, we're on 1450 WOL. All right, Mark, I'm going to let you finish your thoughts.
1: Yes, sir. So on Monday, I had stated that there was a woman behind the scenes. And while Thurgood Marshall gets credit for a lot of the things out there and for, as far as his legal rulings and stuff, there was actually a black woman who was the creative mind that drafted much of it, if not most of it. And her name was Anne Pauline Murray. She went by the name Pauly. And she later became a minister in the Episcopal Church. And it's sad, Mr. Nelson, because this was an extraordinary black woman. As far as a legal mind goes, I consider her one of the greatest legal minds ever from the United States. And, you know, it's sad, Mr. Nelson, because these days her name is hardly ever mentioned. You have to do some serious research to even find her acknowledgement. And she was out doing things in the civil rights movement 20 years before there was a civil rights movement. So it's sad because she did serve in even Kennedy's administration. So, you know, she wasn't a newcomer to not just civil rights, but human rights. So I hope you folks out there do some research on Anne Pauline Murray. And then I also mentioned the fact that because somebody asked me about Christopher Dorner, and I had stated how there was a black woman here in L.A. who would come on radio shows telling people he should be shot on sight. Well, I failed to mention the name of that woman before we left on Monday, and that woman was none other than Constance, also known as Connie L. Rice. Not to be confused with Condoleezza Rice, Connie Rice. Now, Mr. Nelson, here in L.A., William Bratton, which is the reason why I left LAPD, he was calling the black youth of Los Angeles tribal thugs, which he had never apologized for. And while he was calling blacks in our community tribal thugs, you got Mr. Civil Rights activist Boule John Wesley Mack telling folks that Bratton was the greatest chief of police in LAPD history. And I'm embarrassed to even admit that Mack was from South Carolina. But, you know, Connie Rice, Mr. Nelson, she became like the black face for the LA propaganda machine, or LAPD propaganda machine. And she was telling folks how horrible Christopher Dorner was as a probationary officer while he was with LAPD. And she went so far as to say he embellished all the stories about systemic bigotry at LAPD. And that's why he had to go. Mr. Nelson, I left LAPD because of systemic bigotry and misogyny. So, you know, just because they're skin folk, don't make them kin folk. But the idea of a woman who calls herself a civil rights attorney would come on radio stations out here in L.A. saying this black man should be shot on sight. Now, whether he's guilty or not, didn't we, you know, talk about apprehending criminal court and let a jury decide? Isn't that what we're supposed to be doing? So anyway, I just wanted to clean that up for Monday because I didn't have enough time to go back and state the names of those folks. And like I tell you folks all the time, don't believe anything I tell you. Do your own research. And you make up your own mind. So you had a question for me, Mr. Nelson?
0: Since 9/11, was 9/11 the false flag?
1: I don't understand. What do you mean by the definition of false flag? How you define false flag?
0: That it was done deliberately and blamed on someone else.
1: Well, obviously it was done deliberately. Oops, I sent two planes into the buildings. What do you mean when you say false flag? I just want to be clear because if I'm going to respond to this, I don't, you know, because I know what my definition of false flag is, but what do you mean when you say false flag?
0: I probably mean what you mean. What's your definition?
1: Well, normally, generally speaking, when people use the term false flag, it's where a situation is created by the very individuals who later come up with the solution to your problem. So is that what you're referring to?
0: A PSYOPs operation, yes, sir.
1: Well, not necessarily a PSYOPs operation, but PSYOPs is involved. Okay, folks, I'll just say this about 9/11. Because, you know, this was... I had started doing radio shows with you, Mr. Nelson, in 1992. And by 2000, I had dropped out of most of the globalist organizations that I was a member of. In fact, I started doing radio shows with you because once I started seeing what their agenda was, I didn't want to have any part of it. And so I began coming on radio shows with you, Dick Gregory, you know, Steve Coakley and others, warning you folks what the agenda was. And a lot of the stuff that I was warning you folks about wasn't like I'm some oracle. These folks, you know, in these closed-door meetings, they come right out and tell you what they plan on doing. It's just that most people don't have access to those meetings, and I was an insider, and I dropped out. But in 2001, I was still a member of one organization, and there was a very high-ranking individual from England who was a guest speaker. And less than 24 hours before he was to appear, the dinner was canceled. Any idea why it was canceled, Mr. Nelson?
0: No idea.
1: I didn't either. But he came back a week later, and he came right on and told us. He was told not to fly on 9/11. So what does that tell you?
0: Having said that,
1: I'm asking you a question. What does that tell you?
0: It was planned, but he knows.
1: And then let's come right here to the state of California, Mr. Nelson. Who's the biggest name in the Bay Area when it comes to California politics?
0: Oh, of course, Willie Brown.
1: And what did Willie Brown come right out and tell folks?
0: Basically the same thing what you just said.
1: He was told not to fly that day. So, you know, I don't sit here because, you know, people love to use that term conspiracy. Folks, grow up. The only thing conspiracy means is two or more people planning something. It wasn't until Oswald was labeled as the shooter in Dallas in 1963, and anybody who said something that didn't go along with the official Walter Cronkite story, because, you know, people talk about how great Walter Cronkite was. That guy was full of it, too. He lied about Vietnam every night in your face. He lied about the Kennedy assassination. And Mike Wallace and all those guys at CBS had the Zapruder films. You know, it amazes me how we put these people on pedestals who are the ones responsible more than anybody else for feeding you misinformation, disinformation, and outright lies. So when it comes to the World Trade Center, and I came on your show because I said, I don't focus on who does it. I focus on who benefits. See, too many people waste their time trying to figure out who did it. But when it comes to a conspiracy, that term wasn't even used negatively until people started saying Oswald was not a lone shooter in Dallas, Texas. So all these years we've existed on the planet, it wasn't until 1963 that all of a sudden, oh, my God, you're a conspiracy theorist. Grow up. That's like all the people talk about. He drank the Kool-Aid. Grow up. First of all, Guyana wasn't Kool-Aid. It was Flavor-Aid. And secondly, just by saying that, you're showing your disgusting mentality towards all those people who died down there. And many of those people had needle injections and were shot. But you all believe a bunch of black people all drank a bunch of Flavor-Aid and killed themselves. So, you know, grow up, please. As far as 9/11, Mr. Nelson, I'll just say this, okay? And I kind of alluded to this on your show on Monday. Lloyd's of London filed a lawsuit against Saudi Arabia, and they quickly pulled that lawsuit. I told you how I was at a dinner down here in Orange County, and when the girl talked about the babies and incubators, another lie people still repeat. So back when the Gulf War was going on, I'm at a dinner down here in Orange County, and that 15-year-old liar's father was the ambassador to the United States from Kuwait, and he's at the dinner, and a news reporter asked him, "Well, why did we support Kuwait in the Gulf War? Kuwait's a monarchy, not a democracy." And the guy just comes right up, "You silly Americans! If you didn't support us in that war, we'd pull our money out of your banks, and your stock market would collapse in less than 2 weeks." Nobody else in the room asked another question. Same thing happened with Barack Obama. He promised to open up the investigation into 9/11, and then somebody sat him down and told him, "You may not want to do that." Mr. Nelson, the Saudis were involved. That's no secret. And most of them were allowed to fly out of Las Vegas and San Diego, and never was the FBI allowed to interview them. For you folks who are too young to remember this, or too dumb to want to know this, look it up for yourself and see if I'm lying to you. I'm just telling you, Mr. Nelson. Oh, and speaking of, since we got this war going on over there with Iran, I find it interesting that on January 2001, because remember 9/11 was, of course, in September, the treasurer for both the Jonathan Institute and for Netanyahu's electoral campaign was real estate developer Larry Silverstein. Are you familiar with that name, Mr. Nelson?
0: No, I'm not.
1: He's the guy who owned the World Trade Center. And he had secured a 99-year lease for the entire World Trade Center complex. And he took out customized insurance policies to cover for acts of terrorism. After that attack, Mr. Nelson, his group made over $1 billion because of the attack. I'm just, hey, you folks, look it up for yourselves. Come back and say I'm lying to you. I'm just telling you, okay? Now, why do I mention the Jonathan Institute, Mr. Nelson, Netanyahu? Because if you look at how Israel handles their so-called terrorist acts, the Jonathan Institute was created over there, and you never hear the media talk about Jonathan Institute. Once they made sure that Jimmy Carter didn't get reelected, Jonathan Institute became one of the most prolific think tanks behind the scenes in the John Birch Society, Reagan's administration. And their mentality, Mr. Nelson, is kill them all. Let God sort them out. And that's the kind of tactic you see them doing over there in Israel. Now, it's, you know, even because we mentioned about Gaza, there have been lots of reports that came out, not mainstream media, and I'm still waiting for Joe Biden to show me the video of dozens of babies that were beheaded, because it never happened. But, you know, when those terrorist attacks happen, there are lots of folks who said IDF killed a lot of those people. I'm just telling you. Do your own research, folks. But, you know, in this country, if you say that, you're anti-Semitic. Never mind the fact that most people who are identify themselves as Israelis in Israel, they're not even Semites. They're from Europe, United States. They're not Semites. The Palestinians are the Semites, but, you know, it is what it is. So all I can tell you is this, Mr. Nelson, we're probably never going to find out the truth about 9/11. But Condoleezza Rice and George W. Bush had been warned for several months, specifically cited, even using the name Osama bin Laden, that there would be a terrorist attack in the United States. So both Condoleezza Rice and Bush should be in prison. That's why I quit the Marine Corps, Mr. Nelson. I left the Marine Corps on 11/9/2001 and protested 9/11/2001 because I've been coming on, well, I was coming on your radio show here in L.A. warning you folks that something like that was going to happen. So anyway, this is Open Forum Friday. You folks have a good weekend. Stay black. Do your research. Love you.
0: All right, thanks, Mark. Two away from the top of the hour, family. We got to check the traffic and weather in our different cities. It's an Open Forum Friday, as Mark said. Free your mind and reach out to us. 800-450-7876. Number to call. And we'll take a phone call next.

And Grand Rising family, welcome to the weekend. It's an open phone Friday. It's where we give you a chance to free your mind. If there was a topic that you think we should have discussed and we didn't, or even if we did, and somehow you think we came up a little

0: number is toll-free. It's also worldwide. It is 800-450-7876. Go to line two. Bill's waiting for us in Baltimore. 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
1: At first, top of the morning, Mr. Nelson, and as always, thank you for this opportunity. Hey, first, let me just say this evening at 7 o'clock at the Pikes Cinema, they're going to be showing the Birth of the Nation. It's just one showing he's going to show today, but he's encouraging people to come out, you know, people that have never seen the Birth of the Nation. Of course, some people call this the most racist film in America. So I'm encouraging people to go to the Pikes Theater this evening at 7 o'clock to see the Birth of the Nation and maybe have conversation around it. As well as I want to thank all the brothers who came out to the this past Saturday to the Black Man Unifying breakfast, our monthly breakfast call. You know, I'm honored to say in, you know, 12, 13 years, we have never had a breakfast. We had no program that we have sponsored that we hadn't done in a Black location. So, you know, that's one of the things that we strive on, that we push for, that we have to promote our businesses, and we can't call ourselves Black Man Unifying Black Man. And then when we do a program, we have them in other institutions. So I just want to thank all the Black men who came out for that. Lastly, Carl, I just want to say this. You know I've been talking about the whole concept in terms of Black unity today. And I hear different people call in and people say, well, you need a certain philosophy. Well, you know, our thing is that, listen, if you got a certain philosophy, then we just asking you to organize on the same day that we do, so that we can have lots of organizations and people organizing and talking around unity. You know, we don't have to agree on the same thing. What we're trying to get people to agree on is that the fact that we say we want unity. So when we talk about structure, and I said this before to you, is that when we talk about structure, you know, if you're in Chicago and you organize people on that day and your concern is cleaning up your community, organize Black people, talk about unity and how unity could work in terms of cleaning up your community. If you want to talk about food deserts, organize Black people and talk about how we could create a grocery store in our community where we have food deserts. So I'm just saying that, you know, we try our best to not have to constantly try to justify trying to say, let's have Black unity day. Because people say, well, you need a certain ideology. You know, if you don't believe it in this way, if you're not organizing this way, then it's not going to work. If you know how to organize, and if we're doing it the wrong way, show us how to do it on March 8, 2027. Show us how to organize where we could create institutions that we don't have. So our whole thing is that we're not trying to get into the debating situation or the arguing situation in terms of who has the best philosophy, who has the best pathway. We're just saying we in a constant threat up under government like never before, right? Our unity is our most powerful thing that we can have. And so, you know, we can't just keep on saying that we want unity, but then we don't want to take these opportunities to create unity. So we're just saying, we're just offering a day and saying, look, you look, Black people, let us all unify on the same day. Let us have programs that our children could come to, that we could start teaching them the power of unity. We could start demonstrating to them the necessity, why they need to support other Black businesses and institutions, because that's the only way that we could grow is when we're supporting each other and when we connected to each other. So, I mean, that's how our whole aim in terms of trying to create Black Unity Day for March 8th, 2027. And lastly, I'm going to just say this in closing. On October 6th, we will be doing a victory celebration for Sabrina Harper, who's going to become not just the first female sheriff ever in Baltimore City, but she's going to become the first female sheriff and the first Black female sheriff. So I think that's something that we need to lift the sister up for and to congratulate her. So we're going to be doing a victory celebration. We are inviting people to come out to Next Phase Cafe, 112 East Lexington. And that's going to be October 6th from 6 to 8. And I appreciate it.
0: All right. Thanks, Bill. Thanks you for the advice this morning. Keep up pushing that.

0: Black Unity. All right, family, let's move on. Eight after the top. Sister Maxine is joining us from Silver Spring, Maryland. Sister Maxine Hamilton, Grand Rising, welcome to the program. Your thoughts this morning.
1: Grand Rising, Mr. Nelson, Mr. Langford. What a blessing it is to rise, blessed by the Christ child. With his love, we will survive because he is always by our side. Amen. And as always, a listening audience who tune in this morning and every morning to the number one early morning talk show, hosted by none other than host extraordinaire, Mr. Carl Nelson, and contributor, engineer, producer, Mr. Kevin Langford. Need I say more? Amen. My prayer this morning is that God's awesome blessings will continue to indwell you, bless you, and keep you in a safe place. Amen. Now, as a former teacher and counselor, I send a sincere prayer to all students, new and returning, that God will bless you and protect you as you assemble into the new school year. May God bless all of you. Amen. Now, happy Mother's Day to all of you. Yes, you heard it correctly. Every day is Mother's Day, an awesome day to be honored and respected. Are we perfect? No, we are not. We make mistakes. We hurt. We bleed. But through it all, with God's interventions, we will succeed. Don't wait until Mother's Day 2027 to tell Mother that you love her. Not only tell her, but through demonstrations of loving deeds of affection. This is much better than confession at the grave. Amen. Listening to the Carl Nelson program 3 weeks ago disturbed every fabric of our being. To hear the mental pain that several of the callers shared concerning their mental health struggles, extending from early upbringings that have left them with lingering memories that continues to plague their everyday existence. I say release your pain to the one who already knows what you're going through, the greatest therapist of all, our Father and Savior, Jesus Christ. Please know you're not alone. Get into a support group, and above all, continue to pray. Word for today is denial as it relates to mental health. Denial is a psychological defense mechanism where a person refuses to acknowledge or accept a painful reality, thought, or feeling. It's a way to protect oneself from emotional distress, anxiety, and fear. Now, a shout-out to a new personal birthdays for the month of September. My late husband, Ken, September the 16th. My youngest granddaughter, beautiful Teresa Gavelin Hamilton, will turn 10 years old on September the 30th. My dear friend, Sister Sonia Robertson, celebrated birthday on Tuesday of this week, which was September the 8th. And another dear friend, Edith Tusi, will celebrate a birthday on September the 17th. Now, to everyone celebrating a birthday this month, I pray that God will bless you with many, many more to come. Amen. Now that the month of Black August have ended and the month of September have made its grand entrance, Black history will continue to enrich our minds and lives as we continue to be reminded of the struggles of our people. Please take time out to Google September Black History moments that occurred in the month of September. Alan Locke, born September 13th, 1885 in Philadelphia, was an old-school brother who advocated for Black folks making way for young generation, comes bringing his gift. They are the first fruits of the Negro Renaissance. Youth speaks, and the voice of the Negro is heard. James Baldwin wrote, "History is not the past. History is not the present. We carry our history with us. To think otherwise is criminal. So let's do right by the laws of blackness and take a moment to celebrate the history we made in the past so that it inspires us to make some history of our own today." Now, three Black senior players are in the semifinals across the men's and women's draws. Coco Gauff said she appreciates being part of the moment herself. Will it be Shelton or will it be Typho? We will see. Good luck to both of them. Me and my friends will be watching and cheering you on. Now, everyone, enjoy a pleasant, loving, and safe weekend. Don't forget to visit or call your mother. Show some love with a gift, kiss, and a hug. And don't ever forget, I will always love you. Thank you, Mr. Nelson. Peace.
0: All right, thank you. Mr. Nelson. Yes, Sister Maxine is our poet laureate on this program. Mm-hmm. Well, probably the only program that has their own poet laureate. Sister Maxine Hamilton of Silver Spring, Maryland. 800-450-7876. 12 minutes after the top of the hour. This open phone Friday. Let's go to Toronto. Norman's waiting for us. He's on line 4. Grand Rising, Norman, your thoughts on this open phone Friday.
2: Grand Rising, Carl and Kevin. Oh, I wanted to say that before the Twin Towers, we had the assassination of Salvador Allende, the president of Chile, and also the secretary of the Socialist Party. That was in 1973. And on September the 11th, 1987, Peter Tosh, a.k.a. Hubert Winston McIntosh, and his Ethiopian name was Walde Semayat, which means son of the heavens. And Peter Tosh has really been ignored, I shouldn't say ignored, but overlooked. And one of the reasons he was overlooked was because he was so outspoken, like Mantua was saying. He was very uncompromising, and he had problems with Chris Blackwell, who he referred to as Chris Whitewurst, to his face. And Peter could play he could play any instrument. You know, he taught himself how to play instruments, and he was really influenced by Bob Marley was influenced by Bobby Lester of the Moonglows. Bobby Lester was the brother that sang Sincerely and We Go Together. And Peter was influenced. Well, he liked O.C. Smith. O.C. Smith out of Louisiana, out of Los Angeles by way of Mansfield, Louisiana. And that whole get up, stand up, that was inspired by Wars, Slipping in the Darkness. If you listen to Slipping in the Darkness, you know, Bob Marley got credit for writing a Get Up, Stand Up, but it was really Peter Tosh. They heard a Get Up, Stand Up, and if you listen to Get Up, Stand Up, you can hear Slipping in the Darkness by War.
0: Norman, let me ask you this. Was there any friction of that with Marley getting the credit for a song that Peter Tosh did, or were Peter Tosh cool with it?
2: I think there was some there was some issues, yes. But I think there was some issues about that, and I've had issues with my, I don't have a brother, but I've had issues with my sister. So I think it was, you know, two human beings. And it has been reported, and it probably is true, that, you know, Chris Blackwell picked Bob Marley because he looked like Smokey Robinson, and Peter Tosh was too dark, too angry, too tall, too black, too angry, you know. And he picked Smokey because he picked Bob because he could market Bob, as a nice looking, pretty, you know, high yellow brother. And I know you are melanatedly blessed, brother. So you know you grew up, you know how you had to compete with those light-skinned pretty boys. I know you remember that.
0: Yeah, I just didn't call them pretty boys, though. But, yeah, light-skinned, melanin-challenged. They were melanin-challenged. Once you understand about melanin, you know, they're melanin-deficient.
2: Yeah. Yeah, but, yeah, they were very close, you know, in terms of when they came together. And I think that the music industry, what is Frankie Lyman and the Teenagers and the whole, you know, that whole, the music industry is known for dividing groups, putting one person out there and splitting the groups. That goes all the way back to Frankie Lyman and the Teenagers, as you know.
0: Yep. Remember that group well. What else is going on, Norman?
2: In terms of in around the world or in Toronto?
0: Let me ask you this, because you're in Toronto. Is this fight with Trump and Canada, is it as big deal as it is on that side of the border as Trump makes it out to be on this side?
2: Trump is public enemy number one with a bullet. Yeah. Yeah, he's number one with two or three bullets. Yeah, because the 51st state situation and Lake Ontario. He's calling it Lake America, and he despised. Yeah, and then, the problem with that is whoever takes over America. Or whoever is elected next, I tend to think people might give them a pass. I don't think it's not Trump is not the problem. The problem is a system in America. So whoever takes over America is probably going to is going to continue. The same. Policies as Trump in many regards, especially on the international front. They're still going after Israel and so on and so forth. Oh yeah, and Peter, I wanted to say back to Peter Tosh. Many people convinced Peter to refuse to perform in Israel. That was a big issue too. He was going to perform in Israel, and he came to Toronto, and some folks convinced him that. Israel was supporting South Africa, and a result of that, he refused to perform in Israel. And that report came out in the Globe, Toronto's Globe and Mail, which is Canada's national newspaper.
0: Wow. Listen, we got to take a break. So, but thank you, Norman. Thank you for sharing those thoughts with us, and thank you for giving us an update of what's going on over in Toronto. Family, it's an open phone Friday. Free reminder, reach out to us at 800-450-7876, and we'll take your phone calls.

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1: 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Mm-hmm. I don't need to talk to no stranger about, like, what? 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

0: And Grand Rising family, thanks for starting your weekend with us. 23 minutes after the top of the hour. It's an Open Phone Friday. This is where we give you a chance to free your mind. All that means is think for yourself. Leave the talking points behind. Leave the personal stuff behind as well. We don't do that either. Reach out to us at 800-450-7876. Let's go to Mark. He's in Baltimore. He's on line 5. Grand Rising, Mark, your thoughts on this Open Phone Friday.
1: Hey, Grand Rising Call. Thank you and Kevin for this opportunity every Friday because there's a lot going on. And I do my own homework, brother. You know, but, you know, 9/11, you know, Carl, what's unique is I retired from VA. I retired from Baltimore, VA. I was born in New York. My mother moved out here when I was a baby. So, my father always lived in New York. I was back and forth. So I got out of high school in 73, which was the last time that the Knicks won the championship. Am I right?
0: So I was a Knicks fan,
1: It was kind of bittersweet. It's kind of bittersweet for me because you got 9/11, and then, you know, today, too, my granddaughter's, my oldest granddaughter's 30th birthday. So, but in New York, what I'm glad about, Carl, is the Knicks won the championship. I literally had forgot that because we hadn't heard anything, you know, pretty much about it. But they got to celebrate with Alicia Keys singing New York and all that kind of stuff. So, you know, I'm hoping that kind of comforted, you know, some of the family and stuff from people 9/11. But I retired from VA, so that means when it happened, Carl, I was at work downtown Baltimore, and we have a World Trade Center not far from us, man. So I was in my department, and my supervisor came out and said it was, you know, a tragedy in New York. So each floor has an area sitting area where you have a TV. So we went up. Everybody was, when I went upstairs, everybody was surrounded by the TVs, man. And then the plane hit the Pentagon. And like Kevin say, man, that changed the whole dynamic because we here in a veterans hospital in Baltimore, and it's a World Trade Center right up the street. So immediately, you know, the hospital went into lockdown mode and, you know, everything. We had no idea what was going to happen, you know. But the bottom line is under Barack Obama, because, you know, a lot of people talk about what Bush, the connection between Bush and Bin Laden, which I don't care nothing about that. This is what I care about. Under Barack Obama, him and then Secretary of State, Hillary Clinton was in the war room together, you know, when they got Bin Laden on his watch, you know, and a lot of people don't want to, you know, acknowledge that, but that's what happened. You know, 9/11.
0: Let me jump in and ask you this, Mark. How did you feel once you saw the attacks? How did you feel? Did you feel vulnerable? Did you think it may be Baltimore might be next? How did you feel when you were watching that?
1: Yeah, Carl. Yes, because I was in a VA hospital. So, you know, in New York, you know, it was about 200 miles from here. But then they hit the Pentagon, like Kevin said. And we was like, wow. And we have a World Trade Center in Baltimore, man. So it was absolutely felt vulnerable. Absolutely chaos and stuff, you know, in Baltimore. And people don't think about the devastation of that, man. Some people, I don't know if you did, Carl, but some people got to go and see that devastation and stuff, man. And one life. We say in Baltimore, one life is one too many, man. And anybody don't understand how those families are still grieving and stuff because they didn't have to lose their loved ones, man. When somebody else decided to take their loved one's life, that hit different. And yes, absolutely, Carl. You know, I don't know where you was at. Was you in D.C.?
0: No, I wasn't. We had a station in Florida. I was down there doing the show, this particular show, morning show, back to L.A. when it happened. It was on the air, actually.
1: Yeah, man. I mean, it was absolutely, man. We didn't know. We didn't know because, like, we right next door to you know, the Pentagon and stuff. But it was a brother that was on the news yesterday, Carl. They were responsible for going into the aftermath. And he said he just saw body, you know, burnt up spots where bodies was and all that kind of stuff, man. And he showed his uniform. It destroyed their, the heat was so intense that it destroyed their uniforms, man. So like Bill say, man, this country have endured so much, man. And to have a five-time draft sergeant coward, 34-count convicted felon behavior, you know, in there, and people clown them about wearing a diaper and all that kind of stuff. No offense to people that, you know, have to wear them. But the point is that people are dying, man. People are dying, gas prices, and people are dying. And he doesn't care about the grocery prices or gas prices or nothing like that. And like Kevin said, man, he's so arrogant that he tried to bribe the American people with a measly $5,000. I mean, if it wasn't so sad, it would be funny, man. So we got a vote. Carl, you would have been so proud of us showing up in New York, because that's what we did. You know, when it's time to go, it's time to go. It's time for the GOP to go out of power in the Senate and the House and the presidency. I mean, we'll have 2 years, but I really think he's going to be impeached. He should be. He was the only president stupid enough behavior to let Netanyahu, who's not popular in Israel, let's say that, talk him into going into a war where those people have been fighting millions of years. And the hit right here, Carl, is he killed that the leader's people. He don't, you know, he act like that wasn't nothing. He killed his people. And if that man, you know, that man ain't going to never negotiate with Trump earnestly, but we paying the price, brother. But here in Baltimore, Carl, I'm pissed. Excuse me. We got, just like the two sisters said yesterday, we have to get behind my councilman, Mark Conway, 4th District Councilman, because he's been speaking up about oversight. You know, him and you know, somebody else have been speaking up about, Gitsy, have been speaking up about the oversight of the hundreds of millions of dollars of opiate money, about the oversight of, you know, the ID and all that nonsense that's going on. And I told you before, he was getting political payback from people that look like him. But what happened yesterday was just blatant. Zeke Cohen, the city council president, and like the sister said yesterday, call his office, 410-396-4804, 410-396-4804. He was the chairman of the safety committee, which is so important just in our district. I told you, Carl, I was in the barbershop yesterday. Last week, a man walked up on York Road. I can see York Road from my house. The man walked up on York Road. People sitting at the bus stop. He starts stabbing one guy in the thigh for no reason. The other guy said something, slit his throat, you know, and for no reason, you know, and stuff like that, you know, and they're going to strip him. He has an office in our community, which a lot of councilmen don't. He's black, and not only is he black, but he's doing what he's supposed to be doing. Like he said, I work for the people, you know, and for them to be political payback in Baltimore City with our gas prices, I mean, our gas electric high as a kite, pay the highest property taxes and stuff like that, to have all that nonsense going on in there. And because you got two white people that's suing the administration over being fired because of political payback. We don't have that in Baltimore. We don't call that nonsense, that childishness and governing in my feelings and all that kind of stuff. So, Zeke, you're going to hear about it today, brother. Let my councilman go from that chairmanship for no reason. 410-396-4804. I will be calling around 9. 410-396-4804. I love my city, brother. Take care, I'll talk to you next week.
0: Thanks, Mark. Thanks for the update on what's going on in Baltimore. 28 minutes away from the top of the hour on this Open Forum Friday, John is calling us from Long Beach in California. It's on line 6. Grand Rising, Johnny, your thoughts on this Open Forum Friday.
2: Mr. Nelson, good morning, and how are you?
0: I'm still learning, Johnny.
1: I want to ask you a question. Do men need to cry?
0: Men do cry. They need to. They do cry.
1: I'm sorry, excuse me?
0: I said men do cry.
1: No. Men do not cry, though. I mean, well, you know what? Perhaps I need to ask you this question. When's the last time that you cried?
0: I can't recall. But men do cry. You know, Michael Bateson wrote a book about that. Men cry in the dark.
1: Mr. Nelson, the question was, when's the last time you cried?
0: I said, I told you, I can't recall.
1: So that means it's been a long time.
0: Correct. And where are we going with this?
1: Because
0: men do cry. Let me share this. Michael Bateson made his book.
1: You know, I understand it because
0: men
1: you know what?
0: Cry in the dark. But go ahead.
1: Because I cried this morning. The question was, when was the last time you cried? It wasn't about me. I'm asking about you. When was the last time you cried?
0: And I responded, I can't recall. So next.
1: It's been a long time.
0: Yeah.
1: And the thing is, it's like, you know what? And the next question I would like to ask is like, why?
0: I can't remember. I can't even remember if I even did cry. But where are we going with this,
1: right,
0: Johnny?
1: Because the thing is, it's like we have been conditioned to think that when a man cries that he's weak. And we need to get away from that shit. I'm sorry. My bad. I didn't mean to say that. Okay. We need to get away from that. Because we're not weak. We're human. And we don't see that. It would seem to me a woman would be more attracted to a man that does express his feelings. And they do. And it's like, right now, it's like, I'm really disturbed at what's going on in this country. And when I think about it, there are times when I get weak. And I do shed a tear. But it's not because I'm weak. It's because it's humanity. And when I think about humanity, because when I talked to Dr. Foss yesterday, I was talking about Neely Fuller Jr. I really think that he was a true humanitarian. Because the thing that he said.
0: Right. Was like, and Johnny, I get the point of what you're saying, and it does, and you're not weak if you cry. But, you know, we got to move on, and I thank you for your call, though. 24 minutes away from the top. Yeah, let's keep moving, Kevin. Let's go to Joseph. Joseph's calling us from Massachusetts. He's on line one. Grand Rising, Joseph, your thoughts on this open phone Friday. By the way, do you cry?
2: Huh?
0: Do you cry?
2: I don't get into that because Johnny needs to understand the difference between white men don't cry and all that. That's evolutionary reason. Men go to war, toughen up. I was in the Marine Corps. In boot camp, that's what it's all about, being tough. You got to hide your feelings. That's a long story. But could I give your audience my September 11th story, 9/11?
0: Yeah, where were you?
2: I was on 28th Street, 8th Avenue, of course. Temporary ABC temporary job service. It's a get go place so when you want quick cash. And one of the workers there said a plane just flew the World Trade Center. So we thought he was joking. Then after I listened on, he had a pocket radio on his desk, and then he said another plane hit the World Trade Center. And then we went outside, we heard noise, and you could see one-third of the World Trade Center. And I'm like, how are they going to get that small plane out of that building? Not knowing whether the 737 plane that flew in two of them. And next thing you know, panic started taking place. I could tell you how New York changed. But before that, I walked up, they shut down the train station. And so I walked up to 42nd Street Times Square, while I was walking there, I went to Port Authority, passed by Port Authority, and there were two black women sitting down. They were busting people from the World Trade Center to the Port Authority on 42nd Street. There were two black women sitting down on the sidewalk. I could tell they were black by the African features, but they were coming with that gray, white dust. And I looked at them, and they looked at me, and they were like, it was a book written between them and how they escaped death. I tried to read all the people that New York Times had to hear the personal story.
0: Right. And Joe, I thank you for calling. We're coming up on a break. We've got to check the traffic, the weather, and the news in our different cities. But thank you for sharing your thoughts on what happened 9/11 25 years ago. Family, it's an open phone Friday. Free your mind and reach out to us at 800-450-7876. And we'll take your phone calls after we check the news, traffic, and weather. That's next.

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0: And Grand Rising family, welcome to the weekend. This is how we start it off each and every Friday. We give you a chance to free your mind. All that means is to think for yourself. You know, leave the talking points behind, leave all the personal stuff behind. Just think what, share with us what you really think this morning. Also, just want to shout out our Ethiopian brothers and sisters. Today, they're celebrating their New Year. Happy New Year to all the Ethiopian brothers and sisters. I know they have a lot of festivities in Addis today. And coming up next week, some of our guests include the master teacher himself, Brother Ashwa Kwesi, will be here. Also, activist Ron Daniels will join us. Economist Dr. Julian Malvo will be here. Also, physician scientist Dr. Velva Bowles and futuristic researcher Sadiqa Bakari. They're all going to be here next week. So if you are in Baltimore, keep that radio locked in real tight on 1010 WLB. If you're in the DMV area, the Washington metropolitan area, or on 1450 WOL. All right, let's go back and take some more calls. Let's go to line two. Cliff's calling us. He's in Connecticut. Grand Rising Cliff, your thoughts on this Open Forum Friday.
1: Hey, Grand Rising Brother Carl and then Brother Kevin. Hey, listen, just give you a little bit of a background who I am. I'm a former firefighter, and I served in New Haven, Connecticut, 16 years. You know, and so I was actually a firefighter when 9/11 hit. You know, and so also born and raised in a Black Baptist church. Father was a pastor. Of course, my mom and dad passed. You know, and so just being curious and having curiosity, I just challenge information, you know. And when I hear people speak about religion, I think that's one of the most deceiving and convincing entity in terms of mind control, followed by history. And if you can distort that and tamper with it, then you can pretty much control what people's thinking, you know. And so I'm saying this in terms of, and I'm the reason why I'm saying this, Brother Kyle, is The so-called, and I'm not trying to be offensive, but it's a concern of mine, the so-called Jewish people. Now, you got a caller, and I'm not getting personal, but I'm just giving you a reference. Mark from Baltimore, Jewish. So my question is, I like to speak with them, you know, but if I can't, my question is, why don't Jews believe in Jesus Christ? Because I'm in New York City right now, and I make deliveries. I live in Connecticut. And they have a poster of a Jew, a so-called guy with a hat on, you know, beard, and they're calling him the Messiah. So my question is to those Jews that are listening, right, why don't they believe in Jesus, and what does the Messiah look like that they anticipate or expect to come? Is that a fair question?
0: Without being not really, because not all Jews believe that. Some believe in Jesus, too. You know that. And as Mark mentioned.
1: Right. And which ones?
0: There are a lot of them who believe in Jesus. There's a whole group of them. And they're not, as Mark mentioned, is it a religion or an ethnic group? There's a whole lot
1: exactly.
0: of, it's not as simple as you make it to be, as clear cut. But I got a question for you, because you mentioned you're a firefighter and today is 9/11. Your thoughts when that happened. If you were working in New York City, would you have responded if they told you that the towers were down and they wanted all hands on deck?
1: I would definitely be cautious. I definitely wouldn't go into a building if I saw, you know, a plane hit and, you know, and it looked dangerous. Yeah, so I'll definitely suffer the consequences. You know what I mean? And so, but what was said was that all the equipment was adequated. It wasn't up to date. You know, and certain policies and procedures that took place, you know, and that you're trained in. And so, you know, people that are in charge, sometimes they might not make the best decision, you know. And so, yeah, you know, I would have been disciplined, you know. And
0: you would have disobeyed the orders to go in and help. Is that what you're telling us, Cliff?
1: Oh, yeah. If a plane and the building's on fire, you know what I mean? What can you do? Now, I will certainly do whatever I can to administer, because of being trained in first aid. Anybody that came out, you know, I would do whatever I can to help them, you know, in a first aid case. But to go into a burning building, what Malcolm X said, you know what I mean? It don't make sense, right? You stay out of that. You know what I'm saying?
0: But no shade, though. But isn't that what firefighters are trained to do, to go into burning buildings?
1: Yeah, with the adequate equipment, knowing that you can extinguish and conquer that fire. But if there's a multi alarm fire, that's when pretty much 100% of the occupancy or building is inflamed, then what they do is they take a defensive stand, and they fight the fire from outside. Because you don't want the most important thing, Carl, is safety and to save lives of your own firefighters. That's most important. So if somebody's in the house and they're pretty much burning up, you know what I'm saying, then there's not much you can do because you're jeopardizing not only trying to save that person, but you're putting your own self in risk. You know, so those you can save, you save, like you talked about, man. You know, that concept pretty much is really applicable to firefighting. Those you can save, you save. Those you can't.
0: Yeah, but you know, just looking back, but I hear what you're saying. But looking back, as you mentioned, the shortcomings with the equipment and the whole, you know, rollout of
1: communication.
0: All of that. They did not know until this happened, though. You know, it's they didn't know that this happened. And the other part is for the firefighters too, Cliff, is that the lungs, the breathing of that toxic air that they were doing. This is another thing they did not know about. This is way after 9/11, and a lot of those firefighters came down with lung cancer. So that
1: exactly. So Brother Carl, let me say this, that I came from Connecticut to help do the search, because after you do a rescue, but then after a certain period of time, when you pretty much believe that there's no life, you do a recovery. So at that point, what we did was and I'm including the firefighters, we did a recovery. So meaning that we are recovering bodies. You know, so we were in a line, and we were passing out stones, debris, and passing it in order to try to clear the debris so we can find bodies. You see what I'm saying? And so, but one thing I want to add, man, that in that period, everybody came together. So black, white, everybody came together in as a result of a tragedy. So it wasn't no Democrat, Republican, black and white, because it was all togetherness. And they had that concept for a little while. And now here we are again, fighting Democrats, Republicans, black and white.
0: Let me go back to where you were actually on the ground. Did you have a mask on?
1: Yeah. Yes, so I had my turnout gear, helmet, and had breathing apparatus, which is called scuba, you know, when you have oxygen in the tank, you know, because you want to protect yourself, and then you just did that. And so I spent about 3 hours, took the train, and then went back to Connecticut. But I felt it was something that emotional, and like the brother was saying, in terms of crying, yeah, I cried, because you know what, Carl, and let me be honest with you, man, and let me tell you this, right? If that wasn't a terrorist attack, and it was domestic, whoever's involved, man, should go straight to hell. I'm telling you, and I mean that, man, on my mother, and she's passed away. To take lives just because you want to have another agenda domestically, meaning that if this was done by so-called leaders in our own country, they can go to hell, and I mean that straight up.
0: I got you. Thanks, Cliff. Thanks for sharing your thoughts.
1: Thanks for taking my call, brother.
0: Yeah, you never know. That's the thing about Fridays. You never know. I didn't know Cliff was a firefighter. He was down there in 9/11. Six away from the top there, though. Lawrence is calling us next. He's in Texas. He's on line 3. Grand Rising, Lawrence. Your thoughts on the Suburphone Friday?
2: Man, Carl, my thoughts is wow. I'm having, you know, some real thoughts, you know, about what's going on in America and how we got people that look like you and me willingly lying to people like you and me. You know, I seen a YouTube video this morning when I got up of Don Lemon up in the American Airlines Center down here in Dallas saying, ain't nobody here. Carl, I was there. My son and my wife was there. My son was in the VIP section behind the podium where Trump and Vance spoke. The little sister from Chicago, Danielle Carter, who's running for the mayor, she was there in the VIP section. A lot of black people were there, Carl. I even got offered a job on one of the radio stations down here in Texas that I speak on. Carl, black folks are supporting Trump. And these are young blacks. Danielle is early 50s. I'm seeing so many brothers and sisters in their 30s right there with my son, white, black. We fellowshipping. Hey, bro, let me tell you something.
0: No, before you go, because Don Lemon was reporting that, he wasn't the only one who was saying that it was not as packed as it was. Are you saying that the other folks, not just Don Lemon, but the other people who showed pictures of all the empty seats in that arena, was that fake or was that AI?
2: Carl, I took videos of the crowd.
0: I'm just asking the question. Was it packed? Was it packed?
2: The only area that wasn't packed was the nosebleed seats by the roof, the ceiling. But it was, I'd say, a good estimate, 20,000 people. The stadium only holds, most 22,000. I'd say it was about 20,000 people. And you had a bunch of people outside that couldn't get in. So Trump, when he spoke, we started laughing because he said, yeah, it's, you know what? The dude is a showman, and it was not packed to the rafters. I would be the first, because we took videos, because I wouldn't want to sit up there in the nosebleed. But everybody else, the floor was packed. There was thousands of people out in the hallway. I put it like this. It was a success. It was a straight-up success. And the sad thing about it is these people on the left, the Democrats, they want to make it seem like nobody is supporting that dude. I tell you what, November going to tell it. And when November tells, high is rolling, we going to understand what's going on. You know, I mean, in the real world, let's keep it a buck. Black folks are on the bottom. We've been cheated, shortchanged. It's time for us to change. It's time for us to get off this lame horse, the Democratic Party, and try something different. Now, if they don't treat us no better, then I say we form our own party, an independent party, and do our own thing. But in the real world, I got to admit, man, you know, we ain't got no choice. We ain't got no choice. We got to do something different. We can't keep living like we've been living. Carl, if you look at all our cities where black folks inhabit, in the south, up north, on the east coast, man, we hurting. And you got the Democrats talking about the illegals, the transgenders, all this stuff that ain't got nothing to do with paying your bills. Ain't got nothing to
0: do. I gotta cut you there, Lawrence, because we're coming up on a break. But I thank you, but it's not gonna be on bad transgenders. It's gonna be on pocketbook issues. And right now, gas is high, food's high. That's what's gonna determine the outcome of the election. So don't worry about illegals. People want to know how can they eat, how can they put gas in their cars. That's what the Republicans have to deal with. They can't blame that on Biden. But I thank you for your call. Two away from the top of our family. It's an open phone Friday. Free your mind and reach out to us. 800-450-7876. Get you in, and we'll take the phone call.

0: Every year, Steve Faircal climbs the stairs of the John Hancock Center in Chicago, 94 floors to the top.
1: It's called the hustle up the Hancock.
0: It's hard to believe when you watch Steve today that a few years ago, his lungs were failing and he was fighting to survive.
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22: 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You got one man choking and the other holding him down. 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No justice.
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Friday, September the 11th, the 25th anniversary of 9/11. Do you know what time it is? It's Al Sharpton's time. And for the next 3 hours, it's time to put aside all pretenses, deception, denial, or fronting. The time has come to keep it real on Keeping It Real with Reverend Al Sharpton. A very good afternoon to you all across the country, and good morning to our West Coast listeners. 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I'm coming to you live from our National Action Network corporate headquarters in New York. 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Exhale Friday, we let you talk about whatever is on your mind, whatever's in your heart. All you have to do is call us at 1-877-532-5797. 1-877-532-5797. 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And this, as I said, is 9/11 25th anniversary, and I certainly want to hear, I see Prayer Carrington saying on our message board, one of my mom's clergy friends lost one of her great nephews in the Pentagon. It was his first plane ride. I really cried today, and the lady I've known since childhood lost one of their sisters. And I think that it is absolutely ludicrous that we all don't come together at this time. I remember 9/11, 25 years ago. It was a primary day here in New York. I was campaigning in Brooklyn for a candidate for mayor by the name of Fernando Ferrer, who had been Bronx Borough president. We worked the subway stations, handing out flyers, taking pictures with people that wanted to take pictures, and I'm out there trying to get them, go vote today. And by the time the rush hour traffic or the early morning traffic into the trains died down about 8:30 or so, I decided to go to downtown Brooklyn, the Junior's restaurant, a famous Brooklyn restaurant, have some breakfast, and I was going to head on back to Harlem to the House of Justice. While I was in the restaurant, the owner of the restaurant came over and said, "Reverend, a plane just hit the World Trade Center." I kept eating, because in them days I would eat breakfast. And I said, probably off course, wow, tragedy. He came back 5 minutes, 6 minutes later and said, "Another plane hit." I said, "Now that's something else." I ran to the TV, saw it, and we immediately ran, got in the car, trying to head to the headquarters, and they locked down. You couldn't get across the bridges from Brooklyn to Harlem. I ended up walking across the bridge and walking all the way to our headquarters that was packed with people because they didn't know where to go, what to do. The cell phones had been cut off, couldn't reach their loved ones. I remember it like it was yesterday. And about 3 or 4 days later, we had an ecumenical interfaith prayer service down near 9/11. One just addressed the tragedy of people of all races had suffered, and secondly, to be against, stand against the Islamophobia that was coming fever pitch
They're blaming all Muslims for the attack. And our position was, you don't blame all anything for any other attacks. There were Muslims that died in the attack. There were blacks that was in the World Trade Center and in the Pentagon. And nobody sent a memo to them to get out. We're going to attack. Nobody told them, you know, you're immune from whatever happened. So clearly, if we learn how to die together, why can't we live together? The terrorists that attacked that day saw all Americans as one thing. The only problem is we don't see ourselves as one thing. So I think that it is imperative, important, that we understand that perception that we have projected around the world 25 years later, and I knew some people directly impacted by the assault that day, and we'll have some of them on today, as we also exhale on other issues. I was alarmed seeing today now the Trump administration has changed the census, where you no longer will be identified by race. They want to just have one census. Now, the danger of that is if you are in a city, 28%, 30% black, and there's no census, well, if blacks have only 1% of the city contracts or only 1% of the services that are rendered in a given community, you will not know and be able to remedy that because you don't know black from white, and you don't know that they should be getting 38% of the services and a large part of the contracts and a large part of employment. But when you don't have a category that documents what is fair and equal, then you don't have to be governed by equity, and you can just hire everybody one way. And nobody can call it racist because there's no data saying that it doesn't match the population. So this is the latest move by Trump and others to deal with racial inequity. That's not bad enough. They're now taking down signs at Confederate statues and putting up more positive signs rather than saying these were Confederates and haters. They're saying, well, these serve their country. This is the Department of Defense. First of all, they were in an insurrection against the country. What country celebrates people that try to overthrow their government? Secondly, they were racist because the basis of the Civil War was race. The basis of it was that we have the right to enslave all blacks. So let's talk about these things. Census. And the report by the administration that they are not going to in any way, shape, or form deal with the issues of race in this country that we are victimized by. Let's take a break and we'll open up the phones 1-877-532-5797. 1-877-532-5797. It's XL Friday, 9/11. Keeping it real. Be right back.

0: Hello, I'm Jose Hernandez, and I have been using a wheelchair since my accident in 1995.
1: My name is Andrea Dalzell, and I've been using a wheelchair since I was 5 years old.
0: I guess if I had one message for the general public, it would be that I appreciate your help. But please, ask first.
1: Yeah, a lot of people don't realize that I've actually got everything under control.
0: I think people get nervous. 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
0: I think everyone with a disability can relate to that parking spot problem.
1: We know you're just parking in that disabled spot for a second, but please, don't.
2: We're just looking for the same respect and consideration as everyone else.
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0: Keeping it real, I'm your host, Reverend Al Shopton, and we're back on 9/11, the 25th observation of the World Trade Center and the Pentagon and Maryland bombings, or attacks by plane bombs. People in our community suffered as well. And I have two of them on the live line, that this is a sad and tragic day for them. One of them I know well, Reverend Dr. Miles Travis Boyd, who is pastor in the Bronx at the Sharon Baptist Church in the South Bronx. I know Travis because his mother was a member under Reverend Y.T. Walker of the Canaan Baptist Church, where he grew up with my daughters, Dominique and Ashley. And when the buildings were hit, when the Trade Center Twin Towers were hit, he never knew what happened to his mother, and he stayed in our home for several weeks. I watched him as every time the phone rang, he jumped, hoping that was his mother calling. His mother never called. He went on to live out the dreams he felt she would have wanted him to do in her absence. And he went on to school, got his degrees as a minister and pastors of the Sharon Baptist Church in the Bronx. In fact, he'll be speaking tomorrow at the Saturday Action Rally in Harlem, and has a book out that I haven't tell you about. We also have Reverend Dr. Nicole Simpson, and she is a story of survival. On the morning of the attack, she was on the 73rd floor of Tower 2. She survived that day, and it was only the beginning of a journey. In the years that followed, she faced emotional, physical, and spiritual and financial impact of 9/11 while rebuilding her life and becoming an advocate for other survivors. And she is a minister and author, certified financial planner, and founder of Harvest Wealth Financial. Thank you both for coming on. Let me start with you, Reverend Dr. Simpson. Tell us what you experienced that day, and then what it inspired you to become since God spared you that day.
1: Thank you for having me. It's good to be on with you, Reverend Shopton. I was on the 73rd floor of 2 World Trade Center, and I think what almost always stands out to me, being one of the first individuals, I believe, in the company to make my way down the stairs. I was walking down literally from the 73rd floor, and I had gotten to the 44th floor, and they had been announcing that Tower 2 was secure and that we didn't have to evacuate the building. And so it was my objective to go back upstairs, but being a person of faith, I thank God for Holy Spirit, because I did not. And while I was on the 44th floor, Tower 2 was hit, and the elevators came crashing down, and fire exploded out of the elevator doors. But the door that I was standing in front of, it didn't open. And so there were people standing aside me that were literally being burnt alive, but the door that I stood in front of, it didn't open.
0: And so wait a minute. Let me push you on that. So you were on the 44th floor. The elevator door that you were waiting in front of didn't open, but other doors adjacent to that door, where you could see, was open, and people were on fire?
1: People were on fire. There was fire that exploded outside of the elevators because of the impact of them coming down. And so people were burnt alive that day.
0: All right, could you hold on? I want you to finish this, and I want to hear from Travis. Let me take my break. We'll be right back. Keeping it real. Shopton, XL Friday. Be right back.
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0: Keeping it real, I'm your host, Reverend Al Sharpton, on this XL Friday, 1-877-532-5797, 1-877-532-5797. We're talking to Reverend Dr. Nicole Simpson, as well as Reverend Dr. Miles Travis Boyd. Let me go back to you, Reverend Simpson.
1: Yes.
0: As you went through that experience of watching people literally burn and the door not opening on your elevator, which helped probably spare your life, how did that traumatize you and how did you get past that? Because some people that experienced some of the 9/11 actual events, actual bombings, actual being in the building and surviving like you did, it traumatized them for years, some even up till now, 25 years later. How did you deal with this?
1: So I will say first, it absolutely is my faith. But secondarily, you're absolutely right. People do not get past what it is that they've seen. I think it's forever etched in our minds. You learn how to live in the moment and from day to day and try to process and navigate what is standing before you. Between being on the 44th floor and watching bodies literally fall from the sky, the top of the building, you can't get around that. You cannot get around it. And so I experienced survivor's guilt. I experienced night terrors, the inability to sleep, for years thereafter. But the one thing that I learned how to do is try to process the trauma as best as I could, not just through my faith, but also with professional help, just to be able to engage from day to day. And then the last thing that was very important to me was to serve other people that were going through traumatic experiences in the moment. As I shared my story, my goal was to always try to encourage others that while I do still have breath, there must be purpose in my life. And for whatever that is, I did not want, for me, God to be disappointed that I didn't turn out and fulfill the objective that he had for me. And so I think my life has been governed on behalf of those individuals that didn't make it. And so there must have been a reason for me to be here today. And I think I've done Reverend, that level of work. Yes.
0: Reverend Boyd, as I outlined, you having to come to grips with your mother's death, staying at our home, and I literally watched you pick up your life and absolutely emerge as a minister, pastor, a degree-trained pastor. What kept you in the middle of the road rather than deviating in paths your mother wouldn't have been proud? What was the basis of you becoming now Dr. Boyd, Pastor Sharon, where the trauma and devastation of what happened to you and with your mother being in that building 25 years ago, how did you keep it together?
2: Well, Rev, I believe that it really was my village that was counting on me. I kept everyone in mind. The fact that, one, I knew that I had to, you know, of course, live my mother's dream, which was to go to school, to become something of myself. But then, two, I had people like you and my godmother and my godsisters and my aunts and uncles who I knew that I could not disappoint. Because so often within our community, we see young black men or young black women who go through tragedies or issues, circumstances such as this, and they go a different way. And so I knew that my story had to be something different. And I understood, you know, just staying with my church family and really learning who God is for myself. There's a difference between when you learn God through mama or daddy, but it's really something when you figure out who God is for you. And so I believe my faith, but also to making sure that I had some type of visibility with my village.
0: Now, as you developed and became a pastor, did what you went through with your mother so tragically taken from you, did it enhance your ministerial ability to pastor and serve others that have gone through things in their life that maybe your fellow seminary students didn't have the life experience you had in order to do that?
2: Absolutely. I understood that, one, I had to preach the gospel, right? And I understood a part of that is making sure that I preach to those who are less fortunate or those who are marginalized or who are redlined in so many different areas in life. And being someone who felt like an outsider or felt like I was by myself for so long because of what I went through, I understood that I could relate with people who were might have been pushed out or people who might have felt like they were by themselves. And so ministry for me has become more inclusive than exclusive. I'm making sure that in this moment that I, as pastor, that I make sure that my community understands that we are here. Because again, it took a village to raise me. It takes a village to keep a community together. And so Sharon is a part of that village that helps to keep Forest Avenue together in the Bronx.
0: Now, I know you've written a book. You bring in the book tomorrow to the House of Justice for the Saturday Action Rally, and you're going to be our inspirational speaker. Tell us about the book and the impetus for doing the book and how people around the country that may not be at the rally tomorrow can get your book.
2: So I wrote this book. It's entitled The Purse She Left Behind. This story really is based off of a story that my mother's best friend, Eslin, who worked with her on the 84th floor in the second tower. My aunt Eslin tells me that my mother ran across the floor to come get her and said, "Eslin, we've got to go." And when they got to the stairs, to the staircase, the door, my aunt Eslin said, my mother said, "Hey, I'm going to meet you downstairs. I have to go get my purse." And my aunt Eslin said when she got into the elevator, she got all the way down and she had to pry herself out of the elevator because the elevators were shut closed. And when she walked out of the building, she said all she could do was run for her life. And she looked up and saw that the building was crumbling behind her. And she said, "Oh, my God, Liz is upstairs." And I realized that this story needed to be told because there's so many people who either went back for their purses or went back for something, you know, or were looking for others. And so I realized that not only did she just leave her purse, her physical purse behind, but I'm a part of that purse that she left behind. Mm-hmm. We know in our communities, black women, they don't leave their purses anywhere. The whole life is in their purse. And so I realized that I'm a part of her person. I'm a part of her story. I'm a part of her life. And so not only did she leave her physical purse, but she also left me behind to tell her story, to let someone know that, you know, she was courageous in her life, but also in her fight trying to get out of that building. But also I wrote this book, and it's on Amazon. It's available on Amazon for purchase, and it has been doing exceptionally well. But I'm happy to hear, Rev, the stories that are coming behind it about the reconciliation with family members and being able to love people where they are. It has really done my heart more proud, not just the sell of the book, but just the response from people reading the book.
0: And what do you hope people walk away from after reading this book?
2: I pray that individuals can see not just the story of a 37-year-old man telling the story, but the story through the lens of a 12-year-old. Who went through doubt and went through hope and who was disappointed in the loss of not finding his mother, but then also to the courageousness of what it looks like to turn your pain into power. And I realized that my purpose lied in how I would move forward in my life. And I knew that I had to make something great of myself. And so people like you, Rhett, who have been such an instrument in making me the man that I am today, is really the drive behind why I wrote this book.
0: And how can people around the country that won't be in Harlem tomorrow to get a copy of the book and you're going to autograph them, how could people order the book and get the book?
2: So the book is available on Amazon, and then you can also go to the ElizabethHolmesFoundation.org.

0: Reverend Dr. Simpson has put a real human face on this. Do you, Reverend Simpson, and then you, Reverend Boyd, do you have a special feeling when you know 9/11 is getting ready to happen? Is it a day that you want to affirm some? Is it a day you feel different? I mean, what does 9/11 mean to you 25 years later, Dr. Simpson?
1: I think I am first grateful to be alive, to tell the story that God kept me for a reason. I'm also prayerful that this moment will have us reflect upon, you know, what our country went through. And what I can recall 25 years ago, which we are not given the opportunity today, is that unity happened as a result of it. My prayer is that we will become unified together again as a country and understand that we've been through things and prayerfully we can get through what's coming next now.
0: What does 9/11 mean to you, Reverend Boyd?
2: Rev, there's a story about Paul. Paul was in a shipwreck, and the Bible says that Paul went through, he helped those on board, off board, off the ship, or out of the wreck to the island. And the Bible says that some made it on boards and pieces, and some others made it by swimming. And so this time reflects on me, reminding me how I've made it on the broken pieces of my life. And part of those broken pieces was the loss of my mother. Part of those broken pieces was not necessarily having what I thought would be a normal life, but also just making sure that I can take what I've been through and make it to shore and make it out of the storm, because there's always a rainbow at the end of the storm.
0: Well, I want to thank both of you for sharing today. And again, Reverend Dr. Tavis brought Travis Boyd will be with me tomorrow at the Saturday Action Rally giving our inspirational speak message before I do the main address. And you should be there and get that book on Amazon. But he will be at the rally tomorrow. You that are in New York and vicinity. Reverend Dr. Nicole Simpson, we are so happy that you share with us. Got to have you in there at the House of Justice and got to have you both on our television show, but thank you for sharing. Let's take a break. We'll be right back. Exhale Friday, 1-877-532-5797. Be right back.
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24: Captured and re-enslaved because the laws said that. 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
25: Sharpton keeps it real.
24: Because you're raising things that you haven't thought out. There were slave rebellions that did. All right, then give me the answer. You haven't answered me yet. If you thought it out, give me the answer.
25: Asking the tough questions.
26: Well, see, here's the thing. I call him in a statement. Now you.
24: No, but I'm questioning your statement. You can question mine. You can question any statement I make. You can question any statement. Whoa. You can question any statement I make, but you cannot call here and tell me don't question the statement you make, brother.
27: Brother's gonna work it out.
25: Be a part of the conversation. Just keep it real. 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And now, America's number one civil rights leader, the Reverend Al Sharpton.
28: Keeping it real. I'm your host, Reverend Al Sharpton, and we're back. 1-877-532-5797. 1-877-532-5797. Or you can go to our message board at www.nationalactionnetwork.net. And we had the first hour some technical difficulties that we're trying to work out. But my understanding from people on the board is that you can hear me. You could not have heard the guest. So we're going on with XL Friday. The guest and I talked about 9/11, and we talked about their personal experiences. One was in the building 25 years ago on 9/11, and the other lost his mother. And he'll be at the Saturday Action Rally tomorrow. He's written a book called The Purse She Left, about how his mother left the purse in the office she had at World Trade Center, turned around to go back and get the purse, and that's when the planes hit and killed his mother. He did not know for weeks that she was among the rubble. He was praying she had lived. He lived at our house for several weeks until he just came to terms with his mother wasn't coming back. He finished school, became a degreed minister, Pastor Sharon Baptist Church in the Bronx. So I'm having him tomorrow at the National Action Network weekly Saturday morning action rally. And then, of course, you that are in the New York area should be there 9 a.m. to 11 a.m. at the House of Justice 124th Street and Morningside, which is right in the intersection there with Hancock Street, 6th Hancock Street. You that are not in the New York area, you can watch it live on Impact Television, on NationalActionNetwork.net, on YouTube/NAN, or on the AME Zion Network. And I'm looking for you to be there with me tomorrow, as many of you can be there. I'm going to talk tomorrow about not only 9/11, what it means, but Iran. There's a direct line in the politics and political decisions of both. Don't forget, Bush was president 25 years ago when this happened, and led us after that in a war against weapons of mass destruction, that we found out there was no mass, there was no weapons there. All the way to Trump now promising not to go into war, and ended up now going in a war that has lasted months and is tanking the United States economy as it relates to working people in terms of their price of gas and the price of oil. I will deal with that at the rally tomorrow. And again, I'll continue fight for preserving and in some cases restoring our voting rights. So be there in the morning, again, 9 a.m. to 11 a.m. or tune in tomorrow morning. Don't forget Politics Nation with Al Sharpton. That's tomorrow, Saturday, and Sunday, 5 p.m. Eastern time. And I have a heavy, in my opinion, heavy lineup for you among my guests over the weekend. I'm going to talk to about the Iran war and what is and is not happening, how it impacts us. I'm going to have on Congressman Jason Crow, who's of the Armed Services and Intelligence Committee. I'm going to have on Congressman Emanuel Cleaver, who won in court to keep his congressional district in Missouri where it is. He's going to be on. I'm going to have on the Senate candidate, the Democratic Senate candidate, brother running in Mississippi, won the Democratic primary, and he's running. Those are among my guests, and a lot more. State Rep Collier in Texas. I'm going to talk about what's going on in Texas. Can Paxton really be beaten? So there's a lot to talk about. Juliana Stratton is going to be on, the Illinois Lieutenant Governor who's running for the Senate. So you're going to want to watch Politics Nation both nights, Saturday and Sunday, 5 p.m. Eastern time. Let me also let you know we are starting, as we promised, the post-March on Washington tour. And first stop, I'll be in Houston, Texas. After my show Saturday, I'll be flying to Houston. I'll be preaching the morning service at Lily Grove Baptist Church in Houston. Reverend Terry Anderson is the pastor, member of the National Board of National Action Network. Then that afternoon, we'll be meeting with community leaders for their input on the voting. That night, we'll be having a mass rally at Bishop James Dixon's church, and I'll be the speaker there that night, full day on Sunday, preaching and then meeting, and then, of course, the full rally at Bishop Dixon's church. I'll be doing my television show live from Houston on Sunday evening. And then Monday morning, we're going to have an early morning meeting with all the elected officials and those that rode the buses from Houston to Washington and back for the big march, 10 buses. And we'll be with Commissioner Rodney Ellis Monday morning. He'll be with us Sunday as well. And then, of course, we're going to go through our AI session. I'm very concerned that we teach our community on AI, and we're going to have Susan Hearn, who's heading that up there, bring people up to par on that. So a lot's going on. Let me open up the phones. I can take the phone calls at 1-877-532-5797, 1-877-532-5797, or you can go to the message board at www.nationalactionnetwork.net. I hear you, Johnny McKinney says, good, I want to hear that story. All we heard was for you to repeat the Ella Duke Fuzz doors open. Yeah, whatever the technical problem is, they're trying to work it out. I don't know what's going on, but that was the story the the guest was telling about her experience, Reverend Dr. Nicole Simpson, that she'd gone to the elevator, and she said, as God would have it, the doors in her place, and then the doors opened, place she was standing, I should say, but it opened next place, and it was on fire. She literally watched people burn. And it you know what, one of the things I said 25 years ago, and I repeat now, is the people that they did not stop and distinguish between people. They sent out an email the night before and said, black folks, don't come to work. Or Latinos, stay away. Or anybody else. They kill everybody. They saw everybody as American. The problem is we don't see ourselves that way and treat ourselves equally that way. So while we have these pious memories, we need to also do some self-inspection. All right, let me take some calls. 1-877-532-5797. Shopton, keeping it real. Be right back.
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0: Keep it real. I'm your host, Reverend Al Stopton, and we're back. 1-877-532-5797. 1-877-532-5797 is Exhale Friday on the 25th anniversary of 9/11. Let's go to Spencer in Little Mountain, North Carolina. Spencer.
1: Yeah, hey, hello, Al. How you doing?
0: I'm doing good.
1: Good. Hey, man, you made a statement 15 minutes earlier, and I'm glad I heard it. You was talking about how the people in the towers, you know, in 9/11, you spoke mm-hmm. about the biasness of that. And I'm going to tell you something. When I look back at, by me being 83 years old, I was around, plus I saw all the news reels, and I saw people running, and no one thought to look and see who was on their side, who came out of the building, because the smoke, the debris, and everything else had everybody look like they were from the same race trying to live. Now, I'm going to put that aside. Here's what I want to talk about. Is Trump with that $5,000 he's offering. See, what a lot of people is not looking at, he's doing this to minimize the amount of damage he done already caused. Do you know if 25 or 30% of people chasing after that money, if they was to vote, then it looked like Trump wasn't all that bad. Here's what Trump is doing. He's setting things up for when he leaves, there's going to be another amount of money. See, once they find out how many took the bait, there would be some more money brought out. And guess what? If the Democrats don't play their cards right, the Republicans go walk back in there. Have a good day.
0: Yeah, well, I think it's – thank you for your call, Spencer. I think it's that there is a real – attempt to dangle a carrot at people and say, you know, you can get $5,000 if the Republicans win. First of all, $5,000 from where? If the national debt is several trillion, you're only going to increase the national debt if they gave every citizen $5,000 by another $1 trillion, which means we're paying for this ourselves. Why offer us $5,000 if you win, which means you want us to vote for you to win, when you can lower the prices now by coming out of Iran and dealing with gas prices and other prices? And the other factor is we're talking about lending money to ourselves. So I feel the whole thing is a complete scam and con game. And but let me say that we're working on the issues, technical issues. I hear some people cannot hear the callers, but can hear me. And I think I'll repeat what the callers are saying as they get this glitch going, because we're trying to do the best we can. Let me go to Disco Brian in Philadelphia, Pennsylvania. The word.
2: Mm-hmm. Hey, Rev. Not sure if you can hear me on the YouTube, but I'll just go ahead and drop this. You know, Rev, I have a direct question to you to start. Is suicide bombing just a feature of modern political violence, or is deliberately blowing oneself up to kill civilians barbarism? Those two distinctions,
0: is,
2: in your view.
0: Is suicide what?
2: Ask the question. Suicide bombing, and basically, is suicide bombing, in your view, ever morally acceptable?
0: Is suicide bombing ever morally acceptable? In my personal view, no. Because suicide... is, and I'm repeating a question for those that can't hear it, on the YouTube, but the radio stations, people can hear you on radio.
2: Okay.
0: I morally, I'm against taking lives unjustifiably. Of course, self-defense, and even there, you've got to weigh it. But suicide is never self-defense, so no, it is not morally justified.
2: Right on, Brev. And I just want to say on this day something really uncomfortable about my point of view when 9/11 happened. I was 25. As you know, I'm a white Gentile, and I was a big-time leftist living in Seattle. And when my mother called and told me that the towers had been hit, my first thought was, we deserved it. And I was even, dare I say, Rev, slightly excited about it. That's how rotten I was, because I had been indoctrinated by far-left media, which had taught me and so many other mostly white progressives that America was an irredeemable force for evil and that we had it coming. Chickens coming home to roost, to quote a controversial pastor that Obama had to distance himself from. And Rev, you know, I've been raised on Democracy Now and Noam Chomsky and a worldview where American imperialism and capitalism and Zionism explained all the violence in the world. And I didn't think I supported terrorism, Rev. I thought I understood root causes. But that framework let me morally distance myself from the people in New York being murdered, and to even celebrate a win. I thought it was a win for what I perceived was the global South against the great Satan, U.S. and Israel. And Rev, on Democracy Now, just days after 9/11, an author and Columbia professor named Mahmoud Mamdani gave that worldview its sharpest form. His perspective became his 2004 book called Good Muslim, Bad Muslim, in which he wrote that we need to see the suicide bomber first and foremost as a category of soldier. That is what he wrote. And that suicide bombing isn't political violence and should not be stigmatized, that's his word, as barbarism. So that was my intellectual world. Understanding why violence happens and condemning the murder of civilians, I used to think those were opposites. And 25 years later, I know we have to do both. And here's why it matters now, Rev. Mahmoud Mamdani, of course, is the father of Mayor Zohran Mamdani, who was just caught on camera laughing with his friend AOC in a cutaway that's gone viral down at Ground Zero. And the mayor has spoken publicly about his father's indelible influence on him. So if I had your access to him, Rev, I would be asking, not assuming, but asking, where does the mayor draw the line? Does he agree that suicide bombing is just a category of soldier, or does he believe it should be stigmatized as barbarism, unlike his father?
0: I don't think I have to ask him that. I don't think I have to ask him that, Brian, because he has consistently said he's against what happened 9/11. He was against suicide bombing. So I'm not going to appear to be, you know, stupid by asking him something he's already answered. Secondly, they took a picture of him and AOC smiling at some point in the program. They took a picture of him shaking hands with Giuliani, who said he shouldn't be there.
2: True.
0: I wouldn't look. True. I wouldn't take. I wouldn't put one in more than the other. You don't know, and I don't know what they were laughing about. And you don't know what Giuliani and him said to each other when Giuliani 2 days ago said he shouldn't even be there. So I wouldn't read into too much of that.
2: All I'm saying, Rev, in conclusion, he still hasn't denounced the man who continues to boast that America deserved 9/11, his friend Hassan Piker. And that would be so reassuring.
0: Well, if I were him, I wouldn't do it either. I'll be honest with you. I've never done Hassan Piker's show. I never met him. But I think to bow to pressure of people telling you you have to denounce everybody you do a show with, then you will have to do that the rest of your career. I would not do that. I've appeared on shows from Bill O'Reilly to Tucker Carlson, and I would not let somebody tell me to denounce them. So I wouldn't do that. I understand your point of view. I have a different point of view. I would not do that, and I would not counsel him to do that.
2: I hear you, Rev. Thank you. Thank you.
0: Thank you. I think, and for you that can't hear a live stream, we're trying to get that straight. He asked me that Mandani, Mayor Mandani, still hasn't denounced Hassan Piker, and that he was photographed laughing with AOC today at the memorial. And my answer was, first of all, we don't know what point in the memorial they were and what they were laughing about. And second, he was photographed shaking hands with Rudy Giuliani, who said he should not be invited, he Mandani, and that he shouldn't be there. So you can't have it both ways. If you're going to deal with one thing, it's going to be another. It's absolutely ludicrous. Let me get ready to go to break. I'm trying to get these lines straight. Let's go to break. We'll be right back. Keep it real. Shopton. Be right back.

0: gentle breeze blows across your face as you take a refreshing sip of water, appreciating the stillness of another morning fishing on the lake. 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
7: 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And it's a great way for you and your child to bond and discover the world together. 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
22: This show has been previously recorded. No phone calls, please.

Keeping it real, keeping it real. I'm your host, Reverend Al Sharpton, and we're back. I think whatever was going on, they've got corrected. We're going to make sure that it is correct from here going forward. Let me apologize for whatever the glitch was, and we will look into it and find out. But it's been XL Friday, and it is on the 25th anniversary of 9/11. And for you that couldn't hear, we had on Reverend Travis Boyd, who has written a book about how his mother died 9/11, stayed at our house until he just gave up. Every time the phone rang, he was jumping, hoping it was his mother, and found that she was gone. And said that one of her friends, when they were running for their life, running to the elevator, said, "Come on, let's go." She said, "I need to go back and get my purse." And that's how she was in the building when it got hit. And he wrote a book about the purse she didn't get. And he'll be at the House of Justice tomorrow, give an inspirational message before I do the main address, and having that book. What we said in the first hour, and again, I'm on everywhere now, 1-877-532-5797, 1-877-532-5797, or Twitter, I'm sorry, message board at nationalactionnetwork.net. Message board at nationalactionnetwork.net. I'm going to the phones. I want to take your calls. It is Hot Button Friday. And it is, you know, I talked about earlier in the show this whole thing of Trump taking race out of the census. They are really trying to erase any level of racial identity and therefore racial inequity measures. They are trying to also sanitize Confederate generals who not only fought for slavery, but fought to overthrow the U.S. government. What government celebrates people that tried to overthrow it? I mean, that's just sick. I'm not surprised that Trump may not care about the issues of blacks or browns. But how are you celebrating people that tried to have an insurrection against your government? There's something sick about being president of the United States, but you want to help sanitize the people that tried to stop the United States and become the Confederate. But sometimes people are so blinded by their bias that they can't see what they're doing to their own situation. So let's talk about all of that. And again, you that hear me, I suppose now I'm on the message board and on the air, 1-877-532-5797. And again, we don't know what the mishap was. I thank our team, both in Dallas and New York, for hanging in there and getting us on and finding out what's going on. And I thank you listeners that hung on. And I started to go to old shows, but I waited. And by the encouragement of our staffs in Dallas and here, and it appears they fixed it. Disco Brian Davis is saying Zoran Mandani's smiling face is sometimes. He had said, for you that maybe wasn't listening then, that he was concerned that he saw a picture of Mandani and AOC smiling down at the 9/11 ceremony today. Well, first of all, we don't know what they were smiling about. Second of all, Mandani shook hands with Rudy Giuliani, who denounced him and said he shouldn't be permitted to come. So I think sometimes our overall point
gets undermined by our taking one side of a situation rather than the other. I saw Barack Obama last night, and we talked a while. Somebody could have took that picture and said we were planning whatever. I mean, you can't. Let's grow up and deal with the real issues rather than deal with some assumptions that we don't know is true. I think it is absolutely, absolutely, in my opinion, of no value to do that. And I think that sometimes being appearing petty takes away the weight and gravitas of your real points. I know some people call this show that makes some very good points, and then they'll say something petty and people say, and they discount everything else they're saying because it's just petty. And I think that we need to get past the pettiness. This country is in real danger. There is a sitting president that is unequivocally, unapologetically trying to have a oligarchy and an autocracy. And we run around by who's smiling in the picture. I think we need to really understand what's at stake here. And rather than keep finding ways to be divided, nitpicking at each other, we need to find a way we all better come together to save all of us. Because these people are going to go at the total annihilation of our rights. It's no doubt in my mind. And they're not even hiding it. So let's talk about it. 1-877-532-5797. 1-877-532-5797. And I think that it is, you know, I think that as we are on this 25th anniversary, the one thing that I said earlier, and for those that couldn't hear it, is that the terrorists that hit the sites in this country, they didn't send an email out the night before telling blacks don't come to work or to the Pentagon, Latinos don't come to work. They killed everybody. They saw us all as Americans. The problem is we are not all treated and see each other equally as America, as Americans. We can die together, but we can't live together. We can die equally, but we can't live equally. And that's one of the resounding messages that I get from 9/11. And when I went down several days later, we had a prayer, ecumenical prayer, and I was glad to see some of those, even in the Jewish community, that denounced them, that wanted to close the mosque near World Trade Center, stop it from being built. And they said, no, that is not what we want to do. I commend them for that. You know, you will not be, and I will not be given credit for being courageous, for just standing in your spot. It's when you can hold your moral standards and hold your principles for people that are other than you, that we can tell that you really believe what you believe, that you really stand for moral principles. It's easy to be moral with people that are moral like you. It's hard when you're dealing with people that are not that, but you will not stoop to their level anyway. And I think that's the test. I talk about from time to time in 2001, I was stabbed leading a march in Bensonhurst.

0: March, a white guy ran out the crowd dressed in the colors of the undercover police that day. That's why they didn't see him coming. And stuck a knife in my chest. And I said, well, as I was recovering, I said, he's doing what y'all taught him. He looked at me as the enemy because I was saying that a black young man had the right to go anywhere in the city that anybody else did. I forgive him. It's y'all that have done this to him. And people said to me, how could you forgive a guy that stabbed you? Because I've asked for people to forgive people in my community that did things that was inciting. My test is how I face things when my life is on the line. That knife could have went an inch over and hit my aorta. But what it didn't do was turn me into a hater and somebody vengeful. So that's why I can speak with moral authority. Let's take a break. Keeping it real. Shopton, 1-877-532-5797. Be right back.
1: 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We all felt the connection, you know, like that brother and sisterhood.
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0: jail for being in a white neighborhood in Brooklyn. I got stabbed leading one of those marches.
1: 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It's XL Friday with America's number one civil rights leader, the Reverend Al Sharpton.
0: Keeping it real, keeping it real. I am your host, Reverend Al Sharpton, and we're back. 1-877-532-5797. 1-877-532-5797. Let's go right back to the phone. It is XL Friday, and on 9/11, 25th anniversary. And had some technical difficulties, but I thank our staff in Dallas and here in New York for getting it straight. So let me try to get a few of the callers in that could not come in the first hour and a half. Fred in Milwaukee, Wisconsin, you're keeping it real with Al Sharpton. Fred.
2: Hey, good afternoon, Reverend Sharpton. First, I just give my condolences to all the people who lost family members and those that lost their lives during 9/11. And then just a couple of points. You know, one, I guess my concern as far as people and what the person in the White House said about giving $5,000 to every adult American. You know, first I want them to be alert that the money is coming from the taxpayers. It's going to add to the national debt, and if we're not paying it back, our you know, as the Republicans used to worry about their grandkids, their great-grandkids paying this money back. Also, there's the thought of who's going to be exempt from it that people don't think about. If you're a convicted felon, if you have a student loan, if you, you know, owe back taxes, what reasons are they going to get when you're not included in that money? You know, so it's not just, he's not giving away his money. He's basically, we're paying, like, taking out a loan that we're going to pay back eventually, you know. So that's the concern. People have to be alert, and, you know, it's kind of like where they don't read the fine print on some contracts. You know, this is not just a gift. It's all a ploy to get people to work. You know, did he build a wall? No. Are grocery prices lower? No. Is gas lower? No. You know, all the things that he promised the people that were gullible to believe him, you know, it didn't happen. Is there more racism that we have to deal with? Yes. And the last thing I'll say, you know, there's a guy that called the other day and he's complaining about marching. You know, we call it marching protest. We've been protesting forever. Okay? This is not new. Everybody has protested. Labor unions, women, white groups, you know, alternative lifestyle. Everybody is used as a way to gain attention to a cause or issues that they're dealing with. Black Lives Matter, you know, to make a difference, bring attention to stuff. And the last thing I just want to say, we as a people, you know, we have never stopped being a target. You know, you can go back over 100 years, the version that they wanted to show how black people look, the first movie, The Birth of a Nation, not the one about Nat Turner that came out in 2016, the one that came out like 1916, where it showed, you know, the black congressmen that a lot of people don't realize that we had senators and during Reconstruction, but once the federal protection ended, then the same thing like they're doing now. They is always, like you say, why are they trying to keep you from voting? You know, Mayor Edgar, you know, lost his life. You had the three young men in Mississippi that, you know, shown in Mississippi burning. So it's like, what are they don't want to share power. They don't want to share and make this a, you know, a peaceful, loving, caring world where everybody is treated with respect, you know. And, you know, so that, those are my comments. You know, I appreciate you. I did make it to D.C. with my daughter. I'm not sure if I talked to you before that, but and we had a good time there for her. And my daughter, she's a student at Morgan State.
0: That's great. And I love to hear the intersection between families and our communities. Got a lot of callers because we missed a lot. Let me go to Atlanta, Georgia, to Keith. Keith, you're keeping it real with Al Sharpton on Exhale Friday.
3: Good afternoon, Reverend Al. How you doing?
0: I'm doing very well.
3: Good, good. I called about two things. The first thing I called about, well, Reverend Al, I've heard other people say it, and I thought the same thing. Your daughter is great when she's on the radio. And I thought maybe there's a huge want for a younger audience to listen to your show or listen to a show like yours. That being said, had you ever thought about her maybe having her own show, maybe in the evening for a younger targeted audience, like age 16, not only college age, but a little beyond, maybe 30, something like that?
0: That's something I can bring up to her. We probably, you know, you just can't jump on radio. You'd have to get the sponsors and you'd have to get the stations to say they'll pick it up, like stations broadcast mine, Sirius, and all that. But it's worth looking into. See, the thing you got to understand about marketing the stations, shows, is that I'm a station owner in whatever, Milwaukee or whatever in Philadelphia, and am I going to pick up a show when the average listening to my talk show station is 60 years and up? So am I going to pick up a youth show, and how am I going to sell advertising because I'm not going to get all the youth over there with one show? That's not my format. For example, cable television, the average person that watches CNN or MS Now is 61 years old. So dealing, talking about putting in younger people, the older people may turn off and you lose advertising. That's how they think. They think business. But it's a great suggestion. I'll talk to Dominique about it. Let me go to Jihad in Atlanta, Georgia. Jihad, the sage of the South, Jihad.
4: How you doing, my brother?
0: I'm doing well. How are you?
4: Good. The last Friday, I think it was, Monday, the end of your show, you did a piece on leaving America. You remember that? You talked about Marcus. You need to tape that, Reverend Al, tape that and put that in a book form, because that was so brilliant. It touched every button to address and this is my words, not yours, the stupidity of the suggestion. I mean, it was brilliant. I think I know you do. You say a lot of brilliant things, but you laid that one out. Boom, boom, boom. Every part of the idea. You know what I mean? Even to the point where you talked about nobody invited Marcus Garvey to move to Africa after he got out of jail, or et cetera, et cetera. I mean, you just broke that down so beautifully. I said I was going to suggest to you that you write a book on it, a little book on it, or tape it and just put it out. Pull that tape back up, that particular answer. And let me get to you know what I'm talking about, right?
0: Yeah, I do. I know what you're talking about, and I'm texting as you're talking to them to get me the tape.
4: That's right. And then also, I got a vent. Is the vent or what's this Friday?
0: Exhale.
4: I got an exhale. I need to just give me a minute to sharpen a little knife a little bit sharper.
0: All right, go ahead.
4: You know what I mean? The obsession with Piker, you know, and a gentleman said on your show that last week he was going to pray for Putin and Elon. And in the same voice, he said that Piker doesn't deserve a prayer for his position. Now, here's what threw me off when he said he was going to pray for Putin and Elon. Piker hasn't killed anybody. Putin has killed millions. Putin is supposed to be an avowed enemy that's trying to destroy America. But he found some dignity to pray for Putin and dignity to pray for Elon, And Elon is responsible for that. We know millions of black people being out of work right now, starving, not knowing how they're going to pay their bills. Elon's actions cause great harm to every American. And probably his future action is going to cause death to some Americans. Right? So I'm trying to figure out how the two, why the obsession with Piker and the prayer for Elon and Putin, but the negative thing with Piker. Now, I'm going to suggest to people, pull up Piker on The Breakfast Club. He was a guest on The Breakfast Club.
0: Right.
4: So now, should we not watch The Breakfast Club anymore? Because they hosted him to give him a platform to explain himself? If we use the guesses, I mean, the caller's logic, we don't watch The Breakfast Club no more. But I think that if you pull up The Breakfast Club and listen to the interview, I think it was over an hour or something, many of the things that this gentleman talked about, he addressed on The Breakfast Club. Now, whether you want to believe him or not is another issue, but I think that it's only fair to, since we're getting this position that we got to kill Piker, listen to both sides of the story. Listen to the caller, and then listen to The Breakfast Club interview, and we'll get a better position on how we should respond to Piker. You understand what I'm saying?
0: I do understand.
4: Now, I was a young minister in the Nation of Islam, Rev. You know how far we were back then, right?
0: I mean, absolutely. You know I know.
4: And
0: we would
4: say some of the craziest things and some of the most vile things against America. Now, if somebody go back and pull some of my tapes from when I was a minister, and then come and say, jihad talk like this, right, to discredit my position today, to not understand that I might have held a position before, and over time I've either explained that position or gave better clarity to the position, and in some cases changed the position.
0: Right.
4: But they won't even let the man change the position. It's something about their site, white supremacy, won't even give you that benefit because they need to use this forever. Now, I'll end with this, Rev. The caller told us on the show that they were once a member of the far left, the extreme far left. He said he used to sit in the meetings and he used to think like them. Well, we gave you an opportunity to come out of the left. And we pulled, when you were sitting in those meetings, how vile was you talking about America?
0: Wow.
4: Rev, I appreciate you, man.
0: I appreciate you. Have a great weekend. Let me say that the reason I don't go after Pike or people like that, and I've done Tucker Carlson show when he was on Fox. I've done had them at our convention. O'Reilly. Is once you start letting people set a litmus test, they will then come back and say, well, Reverend, you deal with so-and-so in the black community who said those. So once you start that, where are you going to close the door? Or, Reverend, you said something 35 years ago I didn't like. I mean, let's deal with the issue of governance, like the president who's putting in laws, like the Supreme Court. Pike and them is, to me, a distraction that I refuse to be distracted. I'm not saying he's right. I'm saying he does not come to the level of even spending my time on. Let's take a break. We'll be right back. Exhale Friday. Keeping it real. Shout and be right back. Keeping it real.
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0: Keeping it real. I'm your host. Reverend Al Sharpton, and we're back. 1-877-532-5797. It is XL Friday. And, of course, the last hour of the week, every week, we have on as our co-host the senior pastor of the historic King Solomon Baptist Church in Detroit, Michigan, head of national expansion of the National Action Network and the state chair of the National Action Network in Michigan, Reverend Dr. Charles Williams. How you doing, Reverend?
1: Always good to be with you for yet another XL Friday. Rev, we are counting down to the midterm election, general election, and there's no better and more important call that we have than the call that you gave us at the March on Washington, and that is we got to shake out, stump out, drag out, bring out every vote that we possibly can. We got to treat this election like a general election, like a presidential election. We got to treat this time and this opportunity like our lives depend on it, because as you well, very well know, it does, because of so many of the dangerous policies that have continued to come out of this administration. And so I want to ask folks to join the National Action Network voter brigades that'll be pushing, pulling, and dragging folks out to vote all over the country by going to www.nationalactionnetwork.net and get into the action. There should be no young man or young person left behind at any high school or living in our house or in our community who had not gotten out and made sure that they got out to vote, because there's too much at stake. So the same way we get in line for the rap show, the same way we get in line for the new sneakers that are coming out, are the same way that we got to show out and show up and get in line to make sure that we protect our future with our vote.
0: All right, let's go to the phones. We were delayed from taking calls and some people on the message board, but let me try to make up for lost time. And we even lost Rem Williams for a few minutes, but our team in Dallas and New York wouldn't give up, and they got it straight. Good team. They wouldn't let me give up. I was ready to just say, let's go. Let's go to RT in St. Louis, Missouri. RT, you're keeping it real with Sharpton and Williams.
2: Reverend Sharpton, I was thinking about Labor Day being on Monday, and I thought about the fact that all the slaves that worked on these slave plantations 200 years ago, they are now deceased. And all the plantation owners who owned these plantations 200 years ago are now deceased. And so the question I ask is, why would you take somebody through all this suffering just so you can have status, popularity, and material things for a temporary amount of time, you know? But that's the mindset of the people that run this empire called America. It's everything's about temporary possessions. And I bring all that up in closing. I'll say this. Christ made an interesting statement in John 6:47, where he says, "Verily, verily, I say unto you, he that believeth on me have everlasting life." And what did Christ say about his me, his M-E, in Matthew 11:29-30? He said, "Take my yoke upon you and learn of me, for I am meek." So Christ's very nature and character of meekness is the thing that brings you eternal life, versus having billions of dollars to buy you temporary things that's only going to last you a temporary amount of time. But that's what the people who colonize this, temporary thing.
0: I think you raised an excellent point. And, it's funny, I do morning thoughts every morning before dawn, before I go to work out. And then on Fridays, sometimes even Thursdays, give weekend assignments. And part of my weekend assignment this weekend, and you that follow me on Instagram got it, is to deal with your calling in life, or if you were chosen in life. Because at the end of the day, I've done more funerals than I can remember. And one of the things I always say, RT, is if all you've done in your life is for yourself, your own self-enrichment, your own self-advancement, and never stood for anything more than that, never used the gifts God gave you, whatever they may be, for more than you, don't have your family call me to your funeral, because there's nothing to say. I mean, we have to make stuff up, because who cares if you had a lot of money or a nice car, a nice home? The minute we drop you off in the cemetery or cremate you, we'll sell your house and change the ownership of your car, and you'll be gone because you stood for nothing. In the long run, people that are remembered for what they did, stood for, not for what they possessed, because you can't take your possessions with you. So I got to the place in my ministry, I don't agree to do everybody's funeral, because I don't want to be standing up there lying to somebody's family about, won't we miss them? No, we won't. We won't miss them because they ain't doing nothing to miss. The community can't miss what you weren't involved in. Thank you for your call, RT. Let's go to Sweets. Let's go to Sweets in Detroit, Michigan. Sweets. Let me take a break. I'll come right back to Sweets in a minute. Keeping it real. Shopton Williams. Be right back.
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0: Well, keeping it real, I'm your host, Reverend Al Sharpton. Attorney Jennifer Jones Austin is our co-host. Don't forget, watch Politics Nation with Al Sharpton live at 5 p.m. Eastern Time, both Saturday and Sunday. I'm going to really deal a lot with the post-Labor Day race to the finish line in November that will determine the Congress, the redistricting. I'm going to have on members of the Senate and the House that are in the thick of that fight, and some of the advocates. I'm going to also deal with the whole notion of affordability and this bogus claim in my part and my feeling of Trump saying he'll give us $5,000. So watch, I have very strong guests both nights, 5 p.m. Eastern Time on MS Now. You that in the New York and vicinity, meet me at the Saturday Action Rally in Harlem at the House of Justice, 6 Hancock Place, which is 124th Street and Morningside, right at the intersection. And you are not going to miss Saturday's rally as we come out this March. It'll be 9 days after, 8 days after, and how we're hitting the ground. I'm going to Texas that Saturday night, but what? Be there or watch the rally Saturday morning and then Politics Nation at 5. Then I'm headed to Houston, Texas. I'll be in Houston 2 days following up the march. They brought 10 bus loads, 55 people per bus all the way to Washington. Took over a day to get there and over a day to come back, but that's how committed they were, and that's why I'm going there first. And I'm starting Sunday morning. I'll be preaching at the Lily Grove Baptist Church, Reverend Terry Anderson, and then I will be meeting with the local officials. Then that I will do my Sunday show from Houston. Then on Sunday, after the Sunday show, we'll be going to Bishop James Dixon's church in Houston, having the rally for the community. The next day we'll have our chapter leaders meeting at the commissioner's, Rodney Ellis' office. And then our Susan Hearn's going to give our whole platform how we're going to deal with AI and our mobilizing our voting brigade for Houston and other areas of Texas. So you in the Texas area or that can get there, that is the schedule. You can go on our message on our website, www.nationalactionnetwork.net. Or you can go on my Instagram, real/Sharpton, and get the addresses. All right, it's policy day. Jenny, let's go to Todd in Cleveland, Ohio. Todd.
1: Reverend Al Sharpton, Jennifer Jones, Austin. When the conversation on a serious broadcast such as this comes up about affordable housing, particularly affordable housing in higher income areas, I believe that the conversation should also include, you know, what's the median income, what's the and then what's the cost of a new house, and how many available houses that aren't new that are lower prices than the new houses. Atlanta, Georgia sits in Fulton County. Atlanta has 505,000 people. Fulton County, which is where Atlanta sits, has a little over 1 million. They don't have 110 million. It's in the 6th District of the Federal Reserve Bank. And the median income in Fulton County is $96,000 a year. That's individual income. That's not family income. Atlanta's affordable for millions of people because of that. And although it is important that there be more money available and more houses available for people that have less money than that, there's still a lot of money for people that are making $50,000 by themselves and are teamed up with somebody that's making $30,000. They could get into homes in Atlanta, and the newer homes in Atlanta cost start at $400,000, but there's a lot of homes in Atlanta that are $200,000. They don't sit long. They don't sit long, but Atlanta's very affordable. And I could say, give you the details on the cab, but I'm looking at the clock here. The cab county's affordable too for people that are in certain, these who are at certain levels of middle class income of where there are millions of people in the cab county, around, in and around the cab county. So we're going to talk about affordable housing. and things being affordable, let's talk about income and the actual cost of those areas and the regions that surround them.
0: Jenny?
2: And so when you say let's talk about them, what do you mean by that? I just want to make sure that I'm responding.
1: I'm questioning, and I'm discouraging people for saying that some place is not affordable, when they're really just talking about one specific group they can't afford, or they can't afford on the level that another group can. Can somebody that's making $30,000 a year in Metro Atlanta get a $400,000 house that has 4 bedrooms, 2.5 baths, 2,600 square feet? Probably not. And that person that's making $96,000 a year, can they get that house on their own? Yeah. Will they most likely have to get a mortgage that's at least 25 years? Yeah, but that makes it affordable. Now, can that same two group of people afford something that's spacious in a different neighborhood than where they might want to be and have to team up with somebody in order for it to be affordable? We should talk about that, too.
0: Yeah, but I think the point a lot of people are making, Todd, and this is the research that I've seen, is that you're going into neighborhoods that have historic presence, passed on property, homes, et cetera, for 3 or 4 generations, and pricing them out of what can be durable when they were always there. That is not that they couldn't afford it. It is that you have increased the prices of mortgages and other things that has now been imposed on them to force them out. They haven't done anything wrong. They had enough income for 3 generations. But when you have those forces that want that neighborhood, they start saying, well, you know, you should be paying more for this, more for that, utilities, more and all. And they're forced out because you change the cost of living that grandma and great-grandma had. Go ahead, Jenny.
2: If I can just add an example of that, if you just look at some of the communities in New York City, you look in Chicago, you look at Atlanta, and a lot of this you begin to see post-Great Recession, when you had a lot of persons who had taken white flight back in the 50s, the 60s, and even go back to the 40s, and then even people who did it in the early 2000s with the first recession. People who left these urban cities, they moved into suburbs, places where blacks could not get homes because they would not be approved for home ownership, for mortgages. We go back to the grants that were given out with respect to people coming out of World War II, and how they were more accessible and more utilized by white persons than black persons to get 0% down on homes and build equity. And black people were left in the urban environments where there was redlining, and their homes were worth nothing even if they got them because of redlining. So then what happens in these Great Recession moments is that people realize it's more expensive. White people realize it's more expensive to be out in the suburbs where they do not have public transportation. They do not have easy access to education and other facilities. They can't bike around. So they start coming back into urban environments, but they have more money because they already have equity. They have home ownership that's been valued at a higher price. Additionally, you have developers who come into neighborhoods that have not been invested in because you didn't have the property taxes from the affluent households to actually build infrastructure. So now the development companies come in and they say, we're going to engage in mixed development. And what we will do is work with the government to get tax abatements. And we will essentially, for a period of 10 to 20 years, we'll create mixed development housing where we'll have some units that are set up for low-income people, and then we'll have units that are set up for middle-income and higher-income families. And then those tax abatements will expire in 20 years. And now all bets are off on who can live here, and we can now have most affluent people living in these units, and low-income people are no longer here. Then all of a sudden, the resources start coming back in. Now it's time to build up the schools. Now it's time to build up the roads. Now it's time to ensure that we've got better hospitals and facilities there. And you know what happens when you do that? Now the rents go up. Now the homes become more expensive because now people want to live there. And let's go back to how this all started. Black people did not have the same wealth because they did not have the opportunity to build wealth through equity, and the people who can play the game are the people who had wealth. Let's also focus on the fact that incomes are higher, in general, on average, for white people than they are for black people, so they've got more money to play with. This is what the game looks like. And it's not a, and what's happening right now, Todd, is that it's actually completely way out of control, because now the affordability crisis is not just a black Americans crisis. We've got 64% of Americans saying they cannot afford to live in America. And by affordability, they're talking about not just meeting their basic needs. They're talking about the fact that they cannot buy homes, that their children cannot move out. They cannot build. They cannot save. They cannot invest in their futures. And everybody's struggling, but black people and brown people disproportionately.
3: Okay, I'm calling it too late for this topic, and I'm definitely going to come back to it next week. But I'm going to say this in exit. I am not in favor of tax abasements as it applies to residential homes. You need to contribute to the tax base. But I am in favor in correct gentrification, because people that come in and gentrify a neighborhood correctly and don't abuse and throw out people that are good neighbors as well contribute heavy to the tax base. And that's what, when you bring in affluent, to some degree, affluent doesn't mean rich necessarily, to some degree, people into the neighborhoods that are paying taxes, that increases the money that goes into services. So I think you're looking at this wrong.
0: If you are supplanting people that have been there for generations, then I disagree with you that you could come in and you're positive attribute to the community. But we can talk about it next week. Until then, I'll put you on my prayer list next to Tim Scott. Let me thank Attorney Jennifer

0: tell somebody, tell anybody, tell everybody, Reverend Al told you personally, keep it real. Keep it real. Whatever you do, keep it real. I'll talk to you tomorrow. Keep it real.
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0: And Grand Rising Wake Up Squad, and thank you for joining us for another Open Phone Friday. This is where your black ideas come to life on the radio. Welcome. 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Now, we kicked off the week on Labor Day with Trinidad and Tobago activist David Abdullah, who joined us live from Port of Spain, highlighting key issues facing the Twin Island nation. Next, naturopathic doctor and restaurateur Dr. Baruch offered healthy alternatives to the traditional Labor Day meal. Mark Manheim then wrapped up the session by sharing fascinating little-known facts about various events. On Tuesday, D.C. activist Brother Obi opened the day by reflecting on his historic meeting with the late Zimbabwean leader Robert Mugabe. And Dr. Kahia Shivers then introduced her Black Farmers Index program. This was followed by former New York lawmaker Charles Barron, who provided updates on the Sahel nations and addressed several political issues. Wednesday began with Washington, D.C. historian Dr. C.R. Gibbs previewing an upcoming town hall meeting on D.C. statehood. Dr. Samuel Brown Jr. debuted his new book about AI. The book is titled The Governance Gap. Then Public Enemies Minister of Information, Professor Griff, concluded the day by discussing AI's impact on the music industry and also sharing insights into the business side of music. Thursday featured legendary journalist and author Herb Boyd, who recounted memorable encounters with remarkable individuals throughout his distinguished career. Then the week concluded with psychologist Dr. Jerome E. Fox, who used his book to highlight the five core white values that many people are addicted to. Now, if you missed any of the programs, catch up with our podcasts on your preferred platform or your station's website. 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Next week, we're bringing you guests like the master teacher, Ashra Kwesi, activist Ron Daniels, economist Dr. Julianne Malveaux, physician-scientist Dr. Velva Bowles, and futuristic researcher Sadiqa Bakari. If you're in the DMV or Baltimore area, spread the word. We start at 6 a.m. Eastern Time, Monday through Friday, and keep your radios tuned in to Baltimore's 1010 WOLB, or if you're in the DMV, the Washington metropolitan area, or on 1450 WOL, where information is power. All right, let's get this weekend started. Let's get Kevin to open up these classroom doors digitally, of course. Grand Rising, Kevin.
1: Digitally? What do you mean? Now, hey, man. Thank God it's Friday. Grand Rising to you too, Carla. How you feeling?
0: I'm still learning, Kevin.
1: That's the power of learning. You see, it becomes perpetual. So, Glad to hear that you're doing so well today. There's a lot on, man. A lot.
0: There is.
1: And so let's just jump right in. Rapid fire. Like, first of all, the commanders. I want to talk about that first. Okay. So everybody except one team is undefeated. So right now, everybody has a chance, except one team, has a chance to win the Super Bowl. And Sunday, September 13th, the Commanders will be facing the Philadelphia Eagles, and all of D.C. is up in arms, and people are saying Philly isn't ready. It's the Hail Nation that's going to take over and dominate, because Jaden Daniels' offensive line, they call themselves the Command Center, if I'm not mistaken. They call themselves the Command Center, and they're supposed to be better than the offensive line he had during his award-winning rookie year. So, that's why we're all excited. We're looking forward to something happening. And, of course, the Baltimore Ravens are going to be out in Indianapolis playing the Indianapolis Colts. And that's all I know about that, folks.
0: And I believe those games are 1 o'clock games. So, you know, maybe you have to switch back and forth if you're a fan of both teams.
1: No. Not so. The Commanders game is at 4 o'clock.
0: So four o'clock. Okay.
1: Yeah,
0: the Ravens game is at 1. So you can watch both games.
1: Right. Exactly. You know, get your popcorn, get all of your snacks together and, you know, get your friends together, find your favorite spot. You know, you got that big chair or, you know, the sofa, whatever. And, make it a sports weekend, you know, actually. It looked like.
0: Right. You got college football on Saturday. But, you know.
1: Oh, then there's that.
0: I think James Brown, not the sports reporter, but the singer, the late singer, says that sports is escapism, you know. So people.
1: That's what he was singing about? I thought he was singing about something.
0: Escapism. He talked about it. Escapism.
1: Oh, I see. Okay. Well, then. Yeah, I'm just happy to report that. And the top headline, which I should have covered at first, is the United States marks the 25th year since the September 11th terrorist attack. And, you know, 25 years, like in a marriage, is the silver. So I don't know if we are considering this the silver anniversary of the 9/11 attack. What do you think?
0: Well, it was 25 years. If you know, some people don't want to commemorate it, but just want to remember it. But let me ask you this. Do you remember where you were when you heard or saw? Were you watching TV at the time?
1: Yes, sir. I remember exactly where I was, sitting on the side of the bed watching Matt Lauer and the Today Show. And it was a beautiful day. I remember that. And all of a sudden, the plane hit the tower, and Matt Lauer wasn't even aware of it. And I was looking, and I was like, what is this? Is this some sort of publicity stunt? And then finally someone brought to his consciousness that it was a real news break. And then all of a sudden the second one hit, and we knew then it was something serious going on. And the rest of the day was covered in news about that attack. Where were you?
0: I was on the air, actually. I had a TV in my little studio. And doing the show back to L.A. front page. And I saw the first one hit. And then, you know, just mentioned, hey, we have a serious problem in New York City. A plane has hit one of the twin towers and, you know, just crashed into it. That's my words, because I didn't hear the audio. And I guess that was saying, too, everybody was saying after the first one, it had crashed. Then right about 9:57, 58, just as well as sort of signing off, I said, wait a minute, hold up. There's another plane that's hit the World Trade Center, one of the Twin Towers. So this may be something more than just an accident or a coincidence. The two are hitting at the same time.
1: Right.
0: And,
1: yeah.
0: Yeah. And then the morning guy, Cliff, and then we came in and we started. I said, oh, wow, what's going on? And then, you know, mayhem. You know, all the flights were grounded and all of that because we had some friends who were going out of Chicago. I said, they're not leaving today because all the flights are grounded. It was chaos at first of trying to figure out what was going on until, you know, it took a few hours and they figured out. We're under attack. I'm thinking this is how it probably meant with Pearl Harbor, even though that was a false flag. And people are saying that 9/11 might have been a false flag, but you know, when you're under attack, right, it's kind of a different feeling, you know.
1: Right.
0: Are you next, you know.
1: And it went from big news, you know, New York, to when it hit the Pentagon. And then it changed the whole dynamic of it changed. You know, it was a tragedy anyway. And then it became local when it hit the Pentagon. It was like, man, 14th Street backed up and traffic backed up. And, you know, and now you can still go by the Pentagon now and see the memorial that they erected for that. And, of course, there's I think there's something, of course, in New York. And remember yesterday they brought a piece of the World Trade Center and put it on display here in the city. So,
0: I tell you what, too, I have a conversation, Kevin, with Mark Manaheim. He says, go out and buy the paper the next day. Buy as many different copies of the newspapers as you can. This is historic. Your grandchildren will thank you. So I went out, got as many different papers from different cities and just still have them to this day.
1: Really?
0: How they reported the attack. Yeah.
1: Man, What about Lonnie Bunch? You should call him and tell him to put that in the museum.
0: They probably have those.
1: I know they do.
0: Because now they can go back and digitally get them. But I have the physical newspapers, you know.
1: Oh, right, right. There's nothing like the actual, print, the ink and paper. There's nothing quite like that. That makes it historic, including the document itself. You see, that makes it more historic than the fact that it is now in our paradigm of history. Or if that's
0: because it was the same. And the conversation with him and Greg when it happened, I says, listen, always try to figure out what they say first, because then they'll try to cover it up. They just recall as much as you can how they reported what's going on, because when they really find out what's going on, they'll try to cover it up. I remember those conversations. Yeah.
1: Well, in other news, the DOJ has a lawsuit against the University of D.C. Yeah, that's right. Mm. The U.S. Department of Justice filed a federal lawsuit against the university and the Board of Trustees and D.C.'s State Superintendent of Education. The lawsuit challenges D.C. policies that grant in-state tuition rates, scholarships, and financial assistance to undocumented immigrants. The lawsuit is part of a sweeping national campaign by the Trump administration's Justice Department, and federal prosecutors have now filed 25, count them, 25 lawsuits across the country targeting state-level DREAM Act, in quotes, tuition policies. The legal arguments are that the DOJ argues that the federal law strictly prohibits states from giving post-secondary education benefits to undocumented immigrants based on residency unless those same benefits are offered to all U.S. citizens. Assistant Attorney General Brett Shumate stated that the policies unconstitutionally discriminate against out-of-state U.S. citizens. For context, undocumented D.C. residents receive a tuition discount worth more than $4,000 a semester at UDC compared to what out-of-state American citizens must pay. And finally, before I let it go with you, the government is seeking a permanent injunction to completely block UDC and the district from awarding resident tuition rates, state scholarships, or financial aid to students who are not lawfully in the country. Which begs the question, Carl, Mr. Nelson, as Mark says, this begs the question, if DC is not a state, how can they be sued for a state infraction?
0: Right, that's a federal issue. It's their decision to award visas and keep people in and out of the country. That's not for UDC to check. The UDC is just needy student. You prove that you're a needy student, you're in. That's not that's a federal issue. You're right, because Washington D.C. is not even a state. So how can they bring to school?
1: How can they apply those state issues? And maybe this will set a precedent for statehood, right? But D.C. was not the only a school or state that was sued. On the exact same day, the DOJ filed identical complaints against Hawaii, Arkansas, and Utah. Courts have already delivered favorable orders to the DOJ in states like Texas, Kentucky, Oklahoma, Nebraska, Illinois, and Kansas, where similar tuition equity laws were declared unconstitutional and permanently blocked.
0: Wow. Before we go, though, we got to talk about Donald Trump at the inaugural Republican mini convention in Dallas last night.
1: Yeah, that's right. Donald Trump, J.D. Vance closed the Republican midterm convention with focus on November elections. Go ahead. You're going to say.
0: Okay, let me tell you, family, if you didn't hear about it, Donald Trump told the audience, please raise your right hand and pledge to the greatest president in the history of the United States that loves you so much he can't even breathe. Trump then requested the crowd to, that says, I'll go out with my family and my friends and do it anyway. I don't care. This is the pledge that I will go out with my family, my friends. I'll do it anyway. I don't care if I'm registered or not.
1: What?
0: I'm going to try to cheat like hell, like they do. We're going to vote on November the 3rd. Okay. That's your president, family. He's telling people to cheat. And he's telling people to take a pledge of allegiance, not to the Constitution of the United States, but to him himself. Something's wrong there, Kevin.
1: And in addition to that pledge, we talked about yesterday, Trump also had that proposal to issue a $5,000 dividend check to every adult American citizen if Republicans retain control of Congress. So there it is.
0: Desperation.
1: I had a couple of calls about how much it was yesterday. But
0: what were they saying? Did they have a number? Because, you know, for Trump to come up with the $5,000 for all of us, he's got to figure out a number. What will move the needle? You know, in Trump's world, everybody has a price to do everything. So he figures that most of us, $5,000 will do it.
1: So. Right, right. What does it cost for your allegiance? Huh?
0: Right. Man. What's it worth?
1: Right. What's it worth to you? Look, one more thing, and then we'll go to promotional considerations. The D.C. Police Union raised questions and called for tighter guardrails regarding the department's use of Flock automated license plate reader cameras. So I'm not sure they want more cameras or not. It didn't do a deep dive on that, but
0: because the people are opposed to those cameras, Kevin, and that's what's going on. So now the government is coming back and say, okay, they're going to take them down. Some states are already taking them down, because the residents it's invasive.
1: Yeah, man, those cameras are a trick, man. And look, Mayor Muriel Bowser and the D.C. Public Library officials celebrated the grand reopening of the Southeast Neighborhood Library on Capitol Hill. And this is a landmark site which underwent a massive $41 million modernization project. And those who like to go to libraries, you know, get ready, get set. It's a brand new library. So, you know, you can go there, use the computer and get some books and be in a nice area, because they doubled the capacity. The lighting supposedly is better, and it's just a brand new day in D.C. And that's the way it is, Carl, on the 11th of September.
0: Yeah, and someone just sent me a note 25 years ago, not just the Twin Towers in New York, but this was the final time that all the six Jackson brothers performed together on stage at Madison Square Garden. So the show went on. I remember that. You know, they were talking whether they should cancel the show or not, but the show went on. That was the last time all of the six Jacksons, including Randy, performed together on stage at the Garden. Yes. Yeah, anyway, let's take the break. Family, when we come back, we'll take your phone calls, 800-450-7876. Your phone calls are next.

0: 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I'm Rock T.
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0: Rising family, thanks for starting your weekend with us. 22 minutes after the top of the hour. It's an Open Phone Friday. This is where we give you a chance to free your mind. 9/11 it is. And just a correction, they talked about the Jacksons. That their show was on the 10th. That was the night before 9/11 where they all performed together. All the six Jacksons, including Randy. That was the last time they all performed together at the Garden. Speaking about the Garden, let's go to New York City. Brother Mantu is waiting for us. He's on line one. Grand Rising Mantu, your thoughts on this Open Phone Friday. Is Mantu still with us, Kevin?
1: I want to say greetings to everyone, and thank you, Asante-san, again for a very power-packed week, and all of your presenters this week just reminded me in different ways of the need to never forget who we are and always reclaim our power. You know, this month of September, for us as Black people, I believe, and music lovers, comes with its own soundtrack. So, salute to Earth, Wind, and Fire, and the song September. When you and Kevin were talking and discussing things, just reminded me of how different 9/11 is, depending on where you're coming from on the information spectrum. Before I continue and forget, I'd like to say Happy New Year to all the Ethiopians in the diaspora and on the continent, and those who are into Ethiopian culture. September 11th is the new year. I believe it's pronounced En Kutash, excuse me, and it means the gift of Jews, and this is their new year. So salute to the Ethiopian diaspora on the continent and abroad. Also on September 11th, 1987, 14 years before the 9/11 attacks, Peter Tosh, unfortunately, was murdered. And Peter Tosh was a reggae artist who is from the period of what they call conscious reggae. And he was beloved all over the world, especially in South Africa. The freedom fighters there really loved his music. They loved Bob Marley as well, but they really loved Peter Tosh. And Peter Tosh gave us the anthem, wherever you are, if you're a Black person, you are an African, among others. So salute to the legacy of Peter Tosh. Before he was murdered or assassinated, according to some, he was in the works of trying to get a station, a radio station in Jamaica. So this is why many of us have questions about the circumstances on how he passed, and given his revolutionary spirit and his uncompromising stance against oppression, we don't accept the mainstream account of events. So salute to Peter Tosh, and long live positive music all over the world. And
0: Hey, man, too, before you go, before you move on, though, Peter Tosh, you got to thank him for his anthem, Get Up, Stand Up, that song. That was a song they used in New York after the horrible killings of some of our young Black people, and they had the marches. That's what people were singing. Many of them didn't know it was a Peter Tosh song, Get Up, Stand Up, Don't Give Up the Fight,
1: yes,
0: something to that extent.
1: Yes, thank you for that reminder. That's very important. I mean, people don't know that. It says that Bob Marley was the co-creator of that, that Peter Tosh was the co-creator of that song. And that's just amplifying initial comments.
0: Yeah, get closer to that phone, Brother Man, until you just went south on
1: it. That song was co-created by Peter Tosh. Many people are mistaken that it was just Bob Marley, but Peter Tosh, and that's just a reflection of his uncompromising stance against oppression. He was a real one. You know, some people would tell you that he was difficult, which may be true, but he was really uncompromising. No compromise with the forces of oppression. He was really dedicated, and he was really one of those. And he came from a generation of those who really sought to use music to liberate the people. It wasn't a brand, it wasn't a marketing image, it was the heartfelt truth that they lived by. Also, 9/11, which is a little bit different, is the named Leroy Homer Jr. For the family, Leroy Homer Jr. was a co-pilot of the United Airlines Flight 93 on September 11, 2001. He was born August 27, 1965, and, of course, he made his unfortunate transition on September 11, 2001, at the age of 36. When you look at the presentation of 9/11, it is just a real whitewash. There were black firefighters, black policemen, black security guards, just black people in general who also were affected and lost their lives in 9/11. But you would not get that from the way that it's presented on the mainstream media. So in the name of many of those who are forgotten, I also want to encourage the family to look at the life of Leroy Homer Jr., the co-pilot of United Airlines Flight 93. Now, as we are proceeding towards this election or selection, whichever you want to look at it, it's going to intensify the level of distractions. And one of the distractions for us to forget who we are as a people and forget our power. In Harvard, did a study that began in 1940 and lasted for eight decades. And what they found, Brother Crazy, is that white men who grew up with at least one black neighbor was significantly likely to register as Democrats rather than Republicans later on in life. So that means even after they moved, they were more likely to be Democratic. Now, the black people who were living their lives weren't doing this intentional. They were just promoting their own interests and pursuing their own interests. And what that signals to me is that we have influence whether it's acknowledged or not. But Harvard recognized this, and if Harvard recognized it, I know that the people who run the scenes of power and are hidden also understood this. The lesson from this is that sometimes when we do what we're supposed to do, there's going to be a response. And I think that's missing from the collective logic of black people. I think we want to achieve, we want to do well, which we should, but I don't think we as a collective are really prepared for the reaction to black success or black achievement. And to the question that Brother Carlos sometimes asks, which is an excellent one, why do they hate us so? Without doing a marketing budget, without meeting, without doing anything such as that, we influence the world. And that influence is envied and is hated, especially when people are trying to do a counter to what our interests are. So just remember that we, just by doing the right thing, influence the world. Another example of our power comes with style and culture and the names. Anytime you hear the name Jalen, think of a black woman. Some may know that the name comes from Jeanine Rose, who's the mother of Jalen Rose, the NBA player. That name did not exist at all. It was not in existence until she created it for her son, combining the name of his father and his uncle, who drove her to the hospital. His father's name was James, but he was known as Jimmy. He was also an NBA player, and the father's name was Leonard. So she put Ja and Len together to get Jalen, and that's the influence. And now that's the third most popular name in the NBA and in the top 1,000, according to the Social Security records, in popularity of names for boys. So I'm just saying we have power and we have influence when we just pursue our own interests and when we do the best thing, that is to be black. Last example, and I'll just close with that, is that the lady, Mackenzie Scott, the ex-wife of Jeff Bezos, some people know, but just to put it out there, she was a former student of the great writers Toni Morrison. Toni Morrison was just being herself. That is her best. And Toni Morrison also helped Ivan Van Sertima get the book They Came Before Columbus published. So she's done things other than just be a quote-unquote writer. And she was also a teacher. So when we do our best, we influence people. And that's what's being resisted by this establishment that wants to do us wrong and doesn't want us to have power. So just continue being black people. And shout out to Ashe, to the legacy of Amilcar Cabral. September 12th, it will be his 102nd anniversary of his birth. He was born on September 12th, 1924. In his quote, which still rings true today, tell no lies, claim no easy victories. So onward, black people, onward. I'm rooting for black people. And when any black person wins, we all win. All right, my brother. Be well. Have a great day.
0: Thank you, brother man, too. 28 away from the top there. Mark from Anaheim's checking in on line 7. Grand Rising, Mark. We missed you. Some of the first things I know.
2: Good morning, Mr. Nelson. Good morning to the Carl Nelson University. And how are you today, sir?
0: I'm still learning, Mark.
2: And how's that book coming?
0: I'm waiting on yours first.
2: Well, first and foremost, because I know this is Friday, so I don't want to take up much time from the open phone Friday, folks. First and foremost, I want to humbly thank all of the listeners who took the time to reach out to provide positive feedback regarding my appearance on Labor Day. Mr. Nelson, even that silly television
0: show. Hold on right
2: there,
0: Mark. Let me just say something. You know, Facebook took, I put it the podcast up there, and Facebook took it down, so I replaced it again this morning. So those of you who have the podcast, repost it on your Facebook site. This is just for Facebook and internet. Just repost it, because that's why I sent you a message this morning. They actually took it down, Mark, so I had to put it back up. It was no surprise. They've been messing with my Facebook ever since I've been there. I just don't talk about it. But, yeah, don't believe all the numbers that you see that's up there. That's not true. Those numbers are not reflective of the people who follow us on Facebook. But they banned Mark, and now when I posted the podcast that he did the other day, they took it down. So I put it back up. Facebook, I know you're listening. You people who mess with us. But go ahead, Mark.
2: Yes, sir. So, you know, even that silly television show, Vampire Diaries, stated in season 2. Now, listen to what they said, Mr. Nelson. Descendants of black slaves are the best keepers of history. And I say that because, frankly, I'm surprised that he lasted as long as he did. But I was not surprised to read earlier this week, I am tired of fighting. And that was Lonnie Griffith Bunch III, who was the current secretary of the Smithsonian Institution. So the brother's going to be gone from there soon, Carl. No surprise there, right?
0: No. We've known Lonnie since she worked at the California African-American Museum at the Exhibition Park in L.A. when he was in charge of that office over there. But, yeah, no surprise.
2: So anyway, you mentioned earlier today is the 25th anniversary of the World Trade Center 9/11, for lack of a better term, anniversary. And I just hope there are no so-called terrorist attacks today in an attempt to influence the upcoming elections, the way Benghazi attack occurred on the 11th anniversary of 9/11 to try to destroy, you know, Barack Obama's bid for a re-election. These folks love certain dates. And when I was on Monday, Mr. Nelson, because of time, I failed to mention, since we're talking about the upcoming elections, since I just mentioned that. Back in 2002, after the big debacle with Florida and George W. Bush getting the vote, in 2002, the federal government enacted the Help America Vote Act. Now, that's a federal law that was designed to prevent future voting controversies such as what happened in the year 2000. Now, under the, and they call it HAVA, Help America Vote Act, HAVA. Under HAVA, you had created the Election Assistance Commission. Now, that's an independent U.S. federal government agency to serve as a national clearinghouse and resource for information, including administrating payments to states, developing guidance, also involved with the national mail voter registration forms, Mr. Nelson. In June of this year, the U.S. Supreme Court overturned a 91-year-old precedent that had prevented a U.S. president from removing members of independent U.S. federal, you know, at the will of the president. But in a 6-3 ruling, the Supreme Court found that President Trump, when he fired the Federal Trade Commissioner Rebecca Slaughter without cause, the Supreme Court said it was lawful. Now, Mr. Nelson, what's interesting about that, because of that ruling by the Supreme Court, that opened the door for President Trump to do more of it. We now have no sitting commissioners on the Election Accountability Commission. And I don't hear the mainstream media talk about it. I don't hear the Democratic Party talking about it. And I know the Republicans aren't going to talk about it because it's in their favor. So as we go into these elections, folks, especially for you folks out there who still believe in voting, you should be banging the drum and demanding that somebody bring up the fact that there is absolutely no member sitting on the Federal Election Accountability Commission. And the last two things, Mr. Nelson. So, you know, when I was on the show, I was talking about Thurgood Marshall. And I stated that practically much of what Thurgood Marshall gets credit for, it was a black woman who actually drafted those legal. This woman, Mr. Nelson, she, in my humble opinion, was one of the greatest legal minds ever in the United States. Her name was Anne Pauline Murray. She went by the nickname Pauly. Anne Pauline Murray, for you serious research warriors out there. Extraordinary woman, Mr. Nelson. And you know, sadly, these days, few people even know her name.
0: Okay, so well, I know you got a break coming up. I'm going to hold you over. Yeah, because okay. I want to ask you a question, too, about 9/11. I just want to get your thoughts of whether you think it was a false flag or not. I'll let you expand on that when you get back. Yeah, so I'm putting you on the spot. 22 minutes away from the top of our family. It's an open phone Friday. Free your mind and reach out to us at 800-450-7876. And we'll take your phone calls after we look at the news. That's next.

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0: And Grand Rising family, thanks for starting your weekend with us. 16 minutes away from the top of the hour. It's an open phone Friday. This is where we give you a chance to free your mind. All that means is think for yourself and, you know, leave the talking points behind and reach out to us. Our telephone number is 800-450-7876. Before we go back to market from Anaheim, let me just remind you, some of the other folks are going to be stopping by next week include the master teacher, Ashra Kwesi, activist Ron Daniels, economist Dr. Julianne Malveaux, physician scientist Dr. Velva Bowles, and futuristic researcher Brother Sadiqa Bakari. They're all going to be here next week. So if you're in Baltimore, keep that radio locked in tight on 1010 WOLB. If you're in the DMV, the Washington Metropolitan area, on 1450 WOL. All right, Mark, I'm going to let you finish your thoughts.
1: Yes, sir. So on Monday, I had stated that there was a woman behind the scenes. And while Thurgood Marshall gets credit for a lot of the things out there and for, as far as his legal rulings and stuff, there was actually a black woman who was the creative mind that drafted much of it, if not most of it. And her name was Anne Pauline Murray. She went by the name Paulie. And she later became a minister in the Episcopal Church. And it's sad, Mr. Nelson, because this was an extraordinary black woman. As far as a legal mind goes, I consider her one of the greatest legal minds ever from the United States. And, you know, it's sad, Mr. Nelson, because these days her name is hardly ever mentioned. You have to do some serious research to even find her acknowledgement. And she was out doing things in the civil rights movement 20 years before there was a civil rights movement. So it's sad because she did serve in even Kennedy's administration. So, you know, she wasn't a newcomer to not just civil rights, but human rights. So I hope you folks out there do some research on Anne Pauline Murray. And then I also mentioned the fact that because somebody asked me about Christopher Dorner, and I had stated how there was a black woman here in L.A. who would come on radio shows telling people he should be shot on sight. Well, I failed to mention the name of that woman before we left on Monday, and that woman was none other than Constance, also known as Connie L. Rice. Not to be confused with Condoleezza Rice, Connie Rice. I'm Mr. Nelson. Here in L.A., William Bratton, which is the reason why I left LAPD, he was calling the black youth of Los Angeles tribal thugs, which he had never apologized for. And while he was calling blacks in our community tribal thugs, you got Mr. Civil Rights Activist Boule John Wesley Mack telling folks that Bratton was the greatest chief of police in LAPD history. And I'm embarrassed to even admit that Mack was from South Carolina. But, you know, Connie Rice, Mr. Nelson, she became like the black face for the LA propaganda machine, or LAPD propaganda machine. And she was telling folks how horrible Christopher Dorner was as a probationary officer while he was with LAPD. And she went so far as to say he embellished all the stories about systemic bigotry at LAPD. And that's why he had to go. Mr. Nelson, I left LAPD because of systemic bigotry and misogyny. So, you know, just because they're kinfolk, don't make them kinfolk. But the idea of a woman who calls herself a civil rights attorney would come on radio stations out here in L.A. saying this black man should be shot on sight. Now, whether he's guilty or not, didn't we, you know, talk about apprehending criminal court and let a jury decide? Isn't that what we're supposed to be doing? So anyway, I just wanted to clean that up for Monday because I didn't have enough time to go back and state the names of those folks. And like I tell you folks all the time, don't believe anything I tell you. Do your own research. And you make up your own mind. So you had a question for me, Mr. Nelson?
0: Yeah, since 9/11, was 9/11 a false flag?
1: I don't understand. What do you mean by the definition of false flag? How you define false flag?
0: That it was done deliberately and blamed on someone else.
1: Well, obviously it was done deliberately. I sent two planes into the buildings. What do you mean when you say false flag? I just want to be clear because if I'm going to respond to this, I don't, you know, because I know what my definition of false flag is, but what do you mean when you say false flag?
0: I probably mean what you mean. What's your definition?
1: Well, normally, generally speaking, when people use the term false flag, it's where a situation is created by the very individuals who later come up with the solution to your problem. So is that what you're referring to?
0: PSYOPs operation. Yes, sir.
1: Well, not necessarily PSYOPs operation, but PSYOPs is involved. Okay, folks, I'll just say this about 9/11. Because, you know, this was... I had started doing radio shows with you, Mr. Nelson, in 1992. And by 2000, I had dropped out of most of the globalist organizations that I was a member of. In fact, I started doing radio shows with you because once I started seeing what their agenda was, I didn't want to have any part of it. And so I began coming on radio shows with you, Dick Gregory, you know, Steve Coakley and others, warning you folks what the agenda was. And a lot of the stuff that I was warning you folks about wasn't like I'm some oracle. These folks, you know, in these closed-door meetings, they come right out and tell you what they plan on doing. It's just that most people don't have access to those meetings, and I was an insider, and I dropped out. But in 2001, I was still a member of one organization, and there was a very high-ranking individual from England who was a guest speaker. And less than 24 hours before he was to appear, the dinner was canceled. Any idea why it was canceled, Mr. Nelson?
0: No idea.
1: I didn't either. But he came back a week later, and he came right on and told us. He was told not to fly on 9/11. So what does that tell you?
0: Having said that,
1: I'm asking you a question. What does that tell you?
0: It was planned, but he knows
1: something. And then let's come right here to the state of California, Mr. Nelson. Who's the biggest name in the Bay Area when it comes to California politics?
0: Oh, of course, Willie Brown.
1: And what did Willie Brown come right out and tell folks?
0: Basically the same thing what you just said.
1: He was told not to fly that day. So, you know, I don't sit here because, you know, people love to use that term conspiracy. Folks, grow up. The only thing conspiracy means is two or more people planning something. It wasn't until Oswald was labeled as the shooter in Dallas in 1963, and anybody who said something that didn't go along with the official Walter Cronkite story, because, you know, people talk about how great Walter Cronkite was. That guy was full of it, too. He lied about Vietnam every night in your face. He lied about the Kennedy assassination. And Mike Wallace and all those guys at CBS had the Zapruder films. You know, it amazes me how we put these people on pedestals who are the ones responsible more than anybody else for feeding you misinformation, disinformation, and outright lies. So when it comes to the World Trade Center, and I came on your show because I said, I don't focus on who does it. I focus on who benefits. See, too many people waste their time trying to figure out who did it. But when it comes to a conspiracy, that term wasn't even used negatively until people started saying Oswald was not a lone shooter in Dallas, Texas. So all these years we've existed on the planet, it wasn't until 1963 that all of a sudden, oh, my God, you're a conspiracy theorist. Grow up. That's like all the people talk about. He drank the Kool-Aid. Grow up. First of all, Guyana wasn't Kool-Aid. It was Flavor-Aid. And secondly, just by saying that, you're showing your disgusting mentality towards all those people who died down there. And many of those people had needle injections and were shot. But you all believe a bunch of black people all drank a bunch of Flavor-Aid and killed themselves. So, you know, grow up, please. As far as 9/11, Mr. Nelson, I'll just say this, okay? And I kind of alluded

0: And when the girl talked about the babies and incubators, another lie people still repeat. So back when the Gulf War was going on, I'm at a dinner down here in Orange County, and that 15-year-old liar's father was the ambassador to the United States from Kuwait. And he's at the, you know, he's at the dinner, and a news reporter asked him, well, why did we support Kuwait in the Gulf War? Kuwait's a monarchy, not a democracy. And the guy just comes right out, you silly Americans. If you didn't support us in that war, we'd pull our money out of your banks and your stock market would collapse in less than 2 weeks. Nobody else in the room asked another question. Same thing happened with Barack Obama. He promised to open up the investigation into 9/11. And then somebody sat him down and told him, you may not want to do that. Mr. Nelson, the Saudis were involved. That's no secret. And most of them were allowed to fly out of Las Vegas and San Diego, and never was the FBI allowed to interview them. For you folks who are too young to remember this or too dumb to want to know this, look it up for yourself and see if I'm lying to you. I'm just telling you, Mr. Nelson. Oh, and speaking of, since we got this war going on over there with Iran, I find it interesting that on January 2001, because remember 9/11 was, of course, in September, the treasurer for both the Jonathan Institute and for Netanyahu's electoral campaign was real estate developer Larry Silverstein. Are you familiar with that name, Mr. Nelson?
1: No, I'm not.
0: He's the guy who owned the World Trade Center. And he had secured a 99-year lease for the entire World Trade Center complex. And he took out customized insurance policies to cover for acts of terrorism. After that attack, Mr. Nelson, his group made over $1 billion because of the attack. I'm just, hey, you folks, look it up for yourselves. Come back and say I'm lying to you. I'm just telling you, okay? Now, why do I mention the Jonathan Institute, Mr. Nelson, Netanyahu? Because if you look at how Israel handles their so-called terrorist acts, the Jonathan Institute was created over there, and you never hear the media talk about Jonathan Institute. Once they made sure that Jimmy Carter didn't get reelected, Jonathan Institute became one of the most prolific think tanks behind the scenes in the John Birch Society, Reagan's administration. And their mentality, Mr. Nelson, is kill them all. Let God sort them out. And that's the kind of tactic you see them doing over there in Israel. Now, it's, you know, even because we mentioned about Gaza, there have been lots of reports that came out, not mainstream media, and I'm still waiting for Joe Biden to show me the video of dozens of babies that were beheaded because it never happened. But, you know, when those terrorist attacks happen, there are lots of folks who said IDF killed a lot of those people. I'm just telling you. Do your own research, folks. But, you know, in this country, if you say that, you're anti-Semitic. Never mind the fact that most people who are identify themselves as Israelis in Israel, they're not even Semites. They're from Europe, United States. They're not Semites. The Palestinians are the Semites, but, you know, it is what it is. So all I can tell you is this, Mr. Nelson, we're probably never going to find out the truth about 9/11. But Condoleezza Rice and George W. Bush had been warned for several months, specifically cited, even using the name Osama bin Laden, that there would be a terrorist attack in the United States. So both Condoleezza Rice and Bush should be in prison. That's why I quit the Marine Corps, Ms. Nelson. I left the Marine Corps on 11/9/2001 in protest of 9/11/2001, because I was coming on your radio show here in L.A., warning you folks that something like that was going to happen. So anyway, this is Open Forum Friday. You folks have a good weekend. Stay black. Do your research. Love you.
1: All right, thanks a lot. 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I check the traffic and weather in our different cities. It's an Open Forum Friday, as Mark said. 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And we'll take your phone calls next.

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0: And Grand Rising family, welcome to the weekend. It's an open phone Friday. It's where we give you a chance to free your mind. If there was a topic that you think we should have discussed and we didn't, or even if we did and somehow you think we came up a little short, well, hit us up. If there's something going down in your corner of the world and you think the rest of the universe would benefit from hearing about it, as long as it's free and legal, we'd love to hear from you. So free your mind and then reach out to us. Again, our number is toll-free. It's also worldwide. It is 800-450-7876. Go to line two. Bill's waiting for us in Baltimore. 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
1: Yes, first, top of the morning, Mr. Nelson, and as always, thank you for this opportunity. Hey, first, let me just say this evening at 7 o'clock at the Pikes Cinema, they're going to be showing the Birth of the Nation. It's just one showing he's going to show today, but he's encouraging people to come out, you know, people that have never seen The Birth of the Nation. Of course, some people call this the most racist film in America. So I'm encouraging people to go to the Pikes Theater this evening at 7 o'clock to see The Birth of the Nation and maybe have conversation around it. As well as I want to thank all the brothers who came out to the this past Saturday to Black Man Unifying breakfast, our monthly breakfast call. You know, I'm honored to say in, you know, 12, 13 years, we have never had a breakfast. We had no program that we have sponsored that we hadn't done in a Black location. So, you know, that's one of the things that we strive on, that we push for, that we have to promote our businesses, and we can't call ourselves Black Man Unifying Black Man. And then when we do a program, we have them in other institutions. So I just want to thank all the Black men who came out for that. Lastly, Carl, I just want to say this. You know I've been talking about the whole concept in terms of Black unity today. And I hear different people call in and people say, well, you need a certain philosophy. Well, you know, our thing is that, listen, if you got a certain philosophy, then we just asking you to organize on the same day that we do, so that we can have lots of organizations and people organizing and talking around unity. You know, we don't have to agree on the same thing. What we're trying to get people to agree on is that the fact that we say we want unity. So when we talk about structure, and I said this before to you, is that when we talk about structure, you know, if you're in Chicago and you organize people on that day and your concern is cleaning up your community, organize Black people, talk about unity and how unity could work in terms of cleaning up your community. If you want to talk about food deserts, organize Black people and talk about how we could create a grocery store in our community where we have food deserts. So I'm just saying that, you know, we try our best to not have to constantly try to justify trying to say, let's have Black unity day. Because people say, well, you need a certain ideology. You know, if you don't believe in this way, if you're not organizing this way, then it's not going to work. If you know how to organize, and if we're doing it the wrong way, show us how to do it on March 8, 2027. Show us how to organize where we could create institutions that we don't have. So our whole thing is that we're not trying to get into the debating situation or the arguing situation in terms of who has the best philosophy, who has the best pathway. We're just saying we in a constant threat up under government like never before, right? Our unity is our most powerful thing that we can have. And so, you know, we can't just keep on saying that we want unity, but then we don't want to take these opportunities to create unity. So we're just saying, we're just offering a day and saying, look, Black people, let us all unify on the same day. Let us have programs that our children could come to, that we could start teaching them the power of unity. We could start demonstrating to them the necessity, why they need to support other Black businesses and institutions, because that's the only way that we could grow is when we're supporting each other and when we connected to each other. So, I mean, that's how our whole aim in terms of trying to create Black Unity Day for March 8th, 2027. And lastly, I'm going to just say this in closing. On October 6th, we will be doing a victory celebration for Sabrina Harper, who's going to become not just the first female sheriff ever in Baltimore City, but she's going to become the first female sheriff and the first Black female sheriff. So I think that's something that we need to lift the sister up for and to congratulate her. So we're going to be doing a victory celebration. We are inviting people to come out to Next Phase Cafe, 112 East Lexington. And that's going to be October 6th from 6 to 8. And I appreciate it.
0: All right. Thanks, Bill. Thanks you for yes, this morning. Keep up pushing that black unity. All right, family, let's move on. Eight after the top there. Sister Maxine is joining us from Silver Spring, Maryland. Sister Maxine Hamilton, Grand Rising, welcome to the program. Your thoughts this morning.
2: Grand Rising, Mr. Nelson, Mr. Langford. What a blessing it is to rise, blessed by the Christ child. With his love, we will survive because he is always by our side. Amen. And as always, the listening audience who tune in this morning and every morning to the number one early morning talk show, hosted by none other than host extraordinaire, Mr. Carl Nelson, and contributor, engineer, producer, Mr. Kevin Langford. Need I say more? Amen. My prayer this morning is that God's awesome blessings will continue to indwell you, bless you, and keep you in a safe place. Amen. Now, as a former teacher and counselor, I send a sincere prayer to all students, new and returning, that God will bless you and protect you as you assemble into the new school year. May God bless all of you. Amen. Now, happy Mother's Day to all of you. Yes, you heard it correctly. Every day is Mother's Day, an awesome day to be honored and respected. Are we perfect? No, we are not. We make mistakes, we hurt, we bleed. But through it all, with God's interventions, we will succeed. Don't wait until Mother's Day 2027 to tell Mother that you love her. Not only tell her, but through demonstrations of loving deeds of affection. This is much better than confession at the grave. Amen. Listening to the Carl Nelson program 3 weeks ago disturbed every fiber of our being. To hear the mental pain that several of the callers shared concerning their mental health struggles, extending from early upbringings that have left them with lingering memories that continues to plague their everyday existence. I say release your pain to the one who already knows what you're going through, the greatest therapist of all, our Father and Savior, Jesus Christ. Please know you're not alone. Get into a support group, and above all, continue to pray. Word for today is denial as it relates to mental health. Denial is a psychological defense mechanism where a person refuses to acknowledge or accept a painful reality, thought, or feeling. It's a way to protect oneself from emotional distress, anxiety, and fear. Now, a shout out to a few personal birthdays for the month of September. My late husband, Ken, September the 16th. My youngest granddaughter, beautiful Teresa Gavelin Hamilton, will turn 10 years old on September the 30th. My dear friend, Sister Sonia Robertson, celebrated birthday on Tuesday of this week, which was September the 8th. And another dear friend, Edith Tusey, will celebrate a birthday on September the 17th. Now, to everyone celebrating a birthday this month, I pray that God will bless you with many, many more to come. Amen. Now that the month of Black August has ended and the month of September have made its grand entrance, Black history will continue to enrich our minds and lives as we continue to be reminded of the struggles of our people. Please take time out to Google September Black History Moments that occurred in the month of September. Alan Locke, born September 13th, 1885 in Philadelphia, was an old-school brother who advocated for Black folks making way for young generation, comes bringing his gift. They are the first fruits of the Negro Renaissance. Youth speaks, and the voice of the Negro is heard. James Baldwin wrote, "History is not the past. History is not the present. We carry our history with us. To think otherwise is criminal. So let's do right by the laws of blackness and take a moment to celebrate the history of we made in the past so that it inspires us to make some history of our own today." Now, three Black senior players are in the semifinals across the men's and women's draws. Coco Gauff said she appreciates being part of the moment herself. Will it be Shelton or will it be Typho? We will see. Good luck to both of them. Me and my friends will be watching and cheering you on. Now, everyone, enjoy a pleasant, loving, and safe weekend. Don't forget to visit or call your mother. Show some love with a gift, kiss, and a hug. And don't ever forget, I will always love you. Thank you, Mr. Nelson. Peace.
0: Sister Maxine is our poet laureate on this program. Well, probably the only program that has their own poet laureate. Sister Maxine Hamilton of Silver Spring, Maryland. 800-450-7876. 12 minutes after the top of the hour on this open phone Friday. Let's go to Toronto. Norman's waiting for us. He's on line 4. Grand Rising, Norman, your thoughts on this open phone Friday.
3: Grand Rising, Carl and Kevin. Oh, I wanted to say that before the Twin Towers, we had the assassination of Salvador Allende, the president of Chile, and also the secretary of the Socialist Party. That was in 1973. And on September the 11th, 1987, Peter Tosh, a.k.a. Hubert Winston McIntosh, and his Ethiopian name was Walde Semayat, which means son of the heavens. And Peter Tosh has really been ignored, I shouldn't say ignored, but overlooked. And one of the reasons he was overlooked was because he was so outspoken, like Mantua was saying. He was very uncompromising, and he had problems with Chris Blackwell, who he referred to as Chris Whitewurst, to his face. And Peter could play he could play any instrument. You know, he taught himself how to play instruments, and he was really influenced by Bob Marley was influenced by Bobby Lester of the Moon Glows. Bobby Lester was the brother that sang Sincerely and We Go Together. And Peter was influenced. Well, he liked O.C. Smith. O.C. Smith out of Louisiana, out of Los Angeles by way of Mansfield, Louisiana. And that whole get up, stand up, that was inspired by Wars, Slipping in the Darkness. If you listen to Slipping in the Darkness, you know, Bob Marley got credit for writing a Get Up, Stand Up, but it was really Peter Tosh. They heard a Get Up, Stand Up. And if you listen to Get Up, Stand Up, you can hear Slipping in the Darkness by War.
0: Norman, let me ask you this. Was there any friction of that with Marley getting the credit for a song that Peter Tosh did, or were Peter Tosh cool with it?
3: I think there was some there was some issues, yes. But I think there was some issues about that, and I've had issues with my I don't have a brother, but I've had issues with my sister. So I think it was, you know, two human beings. And it has been reported, and it probably is true, that, you know, Chris Blackwell picked Bob Marley because he looked like Smokey Robinson. And Peter Tosh was too dark, too angry, too tall, too black, too angry, you know. And he picked Smokey because he picked Bob because he could market Bob, you know, like as a nice looking, pretty, you know, high yellow brother. And I know you are melanatedly blessed, brother. So you know you grew up, you know how you had to compete with those light-skinned pretty boys. I know you remember that.
0: Yeah, I just didn't call them pretty boys, though. But, yeah, light-skinned, melanin-challenged. They were melanin-challenged. Once you understand about melanin, you know, they're melanin-deficient.
3: Yeah. Yeah, but, yeah, they were very close, you know, in terms of when they came together. And I think that the music industry, what is Frankie Lyman and the Teenagers and the whole, you know, that whole, the music industry is known for dividing groups, putting one person out there and splitting the groups. That goes all the way back to Frankie Lyman and the Teenagers, as you know.
0: Yep. Remember that group well. What else is going on, Norman?
3: In terms of in around the world or in Toronto?
0: Let me ask you this, because you're in Toronto. Is this fight with Trump and Canada, is it as big deal as it is on that side of the border as Trump makes it out to be on this side?
3: Trump is public enemy number one with a bullet. Yeah. Yeah, he's number one with the two or three bullets. Yeah, because the 51st state situation and Lake Ontario. He's calling it Lake America, and he despised. Yeah, and the problem with that is whoever takes over America. Or whoever is elected next, I tend to think people might give them a pass. I don't think it's not Trump is not the problem. The problem is the system in America. So whoever takes over America is probably going to is going to continue. The same. Policies as Trump in many regards, especially on the international front. They're still going up after Israel and so on and so forth. Oh yeah, and Peter, I wanted to say back to Peter Tosh. Many people convinced Peter to refuse to perform in Israel. That was a big issue too. He was going to perform in Israel, and he came to Toronto, and some folks convinced him that. Israel was supporting South Africa, and the result of that, he refused to perform in Israel. And that report came out in the Globe, Toronto's Globe and Mail, which is Canada's national newspaper.
0: Wow. Hey, listen, we got to take a break. So, but thank you, Norman. Thank you for sharing those thoughts with us, and thank you for giving us an update of what's going on over in Toronto. Family, it's an Open Phone Friday. 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
1: 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Mm-hmm. 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
4: The reality is every generation experiences a technology powerful enough to change society. Transistor radios were replaced by boom boxes. 8-track tapes were replaced by cassettes, cassettes by discs. Landlines were replaced by cell phones. Television was replaced by cable, then satellite. Now everybody is streaming. However, this generation will inherit the first technology that can imitate thought itself. And all of us must decide how we will embrace artificial intelligence. AI is the first technology that will require us to set moral parameters for its usage. We must now decide what AI should be allowed and what should be prohibited. We must decide what happens to creativity, labor, truth, privacy, empathy, and democracy, and who will benefit. What will we require to remain uniquely human?
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5: 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How it started.

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0: And Grand Rising family, thanks for starting your weekend with us. 23 minutes after the top of the hour. It's an Open Phone Friday. This is where we give you a chance to free your mind. All that means is think for yourself. Leave the talking points behind. Leave the personal stuff behind as well. We don't do that either. Reach out to us at 800-450-7876. Let's go to Mark. He's in Baltimore. He's on line 5. Grand Rising, Mark, your thoughts on this Open Phone Friday.
1: Hey, Grand Rising call. Thank you and Kevin for this opportunity every Friday because there's a lot going on. And I do my own homework, brother. You know, but, you know, 9-11, you know, Carl, what's unique is I retired from VA. I retired from Baltimore, VA. I was born in New York. My mother moved out here when I was a baby, so my father always lived in New York. I was back and forth. I got out of high school in 73, which was the last time that the Knicks won the championship. Am I right?
0: So I was a Knicks fan,
1: yeah. It was kind of bittersweet. It's kind of bittersweet for me because you got 9-11, and then, you know, today, too, my granddaughter's, my oldest granddaughter's 30th birthday, so... But they in New York, what I'm glad about, Carl, is the Knicks won the championship. I literally had forgot that because we hadn't heard anything, you know, pretty much about it. But they got to celebrate with Alicia Keys singing New York and all that kind of stuff. So, you know, I'm hoping that kind of comforted, you know, some of the family and stuff from people 9-11. But I retired from VA, so that means when it happened, Carl, I was at work downtown Baltimore, and we have a World Trade Center not far from us, man. So I was in my department, and my supervisor came out and said it was, you know, a tragedy in New York. So each floor has an area, sitting area where you have a TV. So we went up. Everybody was – when I went upstairs, everybody was surrounded by the TVs, man. You see, and then the plane hit the Pentagon. And like Kevin said, man, that changed the whole dynamic because we here in a veterans hospital in Baltimore, and it's a World Trade Center right up the street. So immediately, you know, the hospital went into lockdown mode and, you know, everything. We had no idea what was going to happen, you know. But the bottom line is, under Barack Obama, because, you know, a lot of people talk about what Bush, the connection between Bush and bin Laden, which I don't care nothing about that. This is what I care about. Under Barack Obama, him and then Secretary of State, Hillary Clinton was in the war room together, you know, when they got bin Laden on his watch, you know, and a lot of people don't want to, you know, acknowledge that, but that's what happened. You know, 9-11
0: Let me jump in and ask you this, Mark. How did you feel once you saw the attacks? How did you feel? Did you feel vulnerable? Did you think it maybe you Baltimore might be next? How did you feel when you were watching that?
1: Yeah, Carl. Yes, because like I said, I was in a VA hospital. So, you know, in New York, you know, it's about 200 miles from here. But then they hit the Pentagon, like Kevin said. And we was like, wow. And we have a World Trade Center in Baltimore, man. So it was absolutely felt vulnerable. Absolutely chaos and stuff, you know, in Baltimore. And people don't think about the devastation of that, man. Some people, I don't know if you did, Carl, but some people got to go and see that devastation and stuff, man. And one life. We say in Baltimore, one life is one too many, man. And anybody don't understand how those families are still grieving and stuff because they didn't have to lose their loved ones, man. When somebody else decided to take their loved one's life, that hit different. And yes, absolutely, Carl. You know, I don't know where you was at. Was you in D.C.?
0: No, I wasn't. We had a station in Florida. I was down there doing the show, this particular show, morning show, back to L.A. when it happened. It was on the air, actually.
1: Yeah, man. I mean, it was absolutely, man. We didn't know because, like, we right next door to you know, the Pentagon and stuff. But it was a brother that was on the news yesterday, Carl. They were responsible for going into the aftermath. And he said he just saw body, you know, burnt up spots where bodies was and all that kind of stuff, man. And he showed his uniform. It destroyed their heat was so intense that it destroyed their uniforms, man. So like Bill say, man, this country have endured so much, man. And to have a five-time draft charges, coward, 34-count convicted felon behavior, you know, in there, and people clown them about wearing a diaper and all that kind of stuff. No offense to people that, you know, have to wear them. But the point is that people are dying, man. People are dying, gas prices, and people are dying. And he doesn't care about the grocery prices or gas prices or nothing like that. And that, like Kevin said, man, he's so arrogant that he tried to bribe the American people with a measly $5,000. I mean, if it wasn't so sad, it would be funny, man. So we got a vote. Carl, you would have been so proud of us showing up in New York, because that's what we do. You know, when it's time to go, it's time to go. It's time for the GOP to go out of power in the Senate and the House and the presidency. I mean, we'll have 2 years, but I really think he's going to be impeached. He should be. He was the only president stupid enough behavior to let Netanyahu, who's not popular in Israel, let's say that, talk him into going into a war where those people been fighting millions of years. And the hit right here, Carl, is he killed that the leader's people. He don't, you know, he act like that wasn't nothing. He killed his people. And if that man, you know, that man ain't gonna never negotiate with Trump earnestly, but we paying the price, brother. But here in Baltimore, Carl, I'm pissed. Excuse me. We got, just like the two sisters said yesterday, we have to get behind my councilman, Mark Conway, 4th District Councilman, because he's been speaking up about oversight, and, you know, him and you know, somebody else have been speaking up about, Gitsy, have been speaking up about the oversight of the hundreds of millions of dollars of opiate money, about the oversight of, you know, the ID and all that nonsense that's going on. And I told you before, he was getting political payback from people that look like him. But what happened yesterday was just blatant. Zeke Cohen, the city council president, and like the sister said yesterday, call his office, 410-396-4804, 410-396-4804. He was the chairman of the safety committee, which is so important just in our district. I told you, Carl, I was in the barbershop yesterday. Last week, a man, or week before last, a couple Saturdays ago, a man walked up on York Road. I can see York Road from my house. The man walked up on York Road. People sitting at the bus stop. He starts stabbing one guy in the thigh for no reason. The other guy said something, slit his throat, you know, and for no reason, you know, and stuff like that, you know, and he's going to strip him. He has an office in our community, which a lot of councilmen don't. He's black. And not only is he black, but he's doing what he's supposed to be doing. Like he said, I work for the people, you know, and for them to be political payback in Baltimore City with our gas prices, I mean, our gas electric high as a kite, pay the highest property taxes and stuff like that, to have all that nonsense going on in there. And because you got two white people that's suing the administration over being fired because of political payback. We don't have that in Baltimore. We don't do all that nonsense, that childishness and governing in my feelings and all that kind of stuff. So, Zeke, you're going to hear about it today, brother. Let my councilman go from that chairmanship for no reason? 410-396-4804. I will be calling around 9. 410-396-4804. I love my city, brother. Take care, and I'll talk to you next week.
0: Thanks, Mark. Thanks for the update on what's going on in Baltimore. 28 minutes away from the top of the hour on this Open Forum Friday, John is calling us from Long Beach in California. It's on Line 6. Grand Rising, Johnny, your thoughts on this Open Forum Friday?
2: Mr. Nelson, good morning, and how are you?
0: I'm still learning, Johnny.
1: I want to ask you a question. Do men need to cry?
0: Men do cry. They need to. They do cry.
1: I'm sorry, excuse me?
0: I said men do cry.
1: No. Men do not cry, though. I mean, well, you know what? Perhaps I need to ask you this question. When's the last time that you cried?
0: I can't recall. But men do cry. You know, Michael Bateson wrote a book about that. Men cry in the dark.
1: Mr. Nelson, the question was, when's the last time you cried?
0: I said, I told you, I can't recall.
1: So that means it's been a long time.
0: Correct. And where are we going with this? Because men do cry. Let me share this. Michael Bateson made his bones on his book.
1: You know, I understand it because
0: men
1: you know
0: cry
1: what?
0: In the dark. But go ahead.
1: Because I cried this morning. The question was, when was the last time you cried? It wasn't about me. I'm asking about you. When was the last time you cried?
0: And I responded, I can't recall. So next.
1: It's been a long time.
0: Yeah.
1: And the thing is, it's like, you know what? And the next question I would like to ask is like, why?
0: I can't remember. So I can't even remember if I even did cry. But where are we going with this,
1: right,
0: Johnny?
1: Because the thing is, it's like we have been conditioned to think that when a man cries that he's weak. And we need to get away from that shit. I'm sorry. My bad. I didn't mean to say that, okay? We need to get away from that. Because we're not weak. We're human. And it's like, we don't see that. It would seem to me a woman would be more attracted to a man that does express his feelings. And they do. And it's like, right now, it's like, I'm really disturbed at what's going on in this country. And when I think about it, there are times when I get weak. And I do shed a tear. But it's not because I'm weak. It's because it's humanity. And when I think about humanity, because when I talked to Dr. Fox yesterday, I was talking about Neil Lucilla Jr. I really think that he was a true humanitarian. Because the thing that he said.
0: Right.
1: Was like,
0: and Johnny, I get the point of what you're saying, and it does, and you're not weak if you cry. But, you know, we got to move on, and I thank you for your call, though. 24 minutes away from the top. Yeah, let's keep moving, Kevin. Let's go to Joseph. Joseph's calling us from Massachusetts. He's on line one. Grand Rising, Joseph, your thoughts on this open phone Friday.
2: Morning,
0: by the way, do you cry?
2: Huh?
0: Do you cry?
2: I don't get into that because Johnny needs to understand the difference between white men don't cry and all that. That's evolutionary reason. Men go to war, toughen up. I was in the Marine Corps. In boot camp, that's what it's all about, being tough. You got to hide your feelings. That's a long story. But could I give your audience my September 11th story, 9/11?
0: Yeah, where were you?
2: I was on 28th Street, 8th Avenue, of course. ABC Temporary Job Service. It's a go place so when you want quick cash. And one of the workers there said a plane just flew to the World Trade Center. So we thought he was joking. Then after I listened on, he had a pocket radio on his desk. And then he said another plane hit the World Trade Center. And then we went outside, we heard noise, and you could see one third of the World Trade Center. And I'm like, how are they going to get that small plane out of that building? Not knowing it was a 737 plane that flew in two of them. And next thing you know, panic started taking place. I could tell you how New York changed. But before that, I walked up, they shut down the train station. And so I walked up to 42nd Street Times Square. while I was walking there, I went to Port Authority, and there were two black women sitting down. They were busting people from the World Trade Center to the Port Authority on 42nd Street. There were two black women sitting down on the sidewalk. I could tell they were black by the African features, but they were covered with that gray, white dust. And I looked at them, and they looked at me, and they were like, it was a book written between them and how they escaped death. I tried to read all the people that New York Times had to hear the personal story.
0: Right. But and Joseph, I thank you for calling. We'll come up on a break. We've got to check the traffic, the weather, and the news in our different cities. But thank you for sharing your thoughts on what happened 9/11, 25 years ago. Family, it's an open phone Friday. Free your mind and reach out to us at 800-450-7876. And we'll take your phone calls after we check the news, traffic, and weather. That's next.

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0: And Grand Rising family, welcome to the weekend. This is how we start it off each and every Friday. We give you a chance to free your mind. All that means is to think for yourself. You know, leave the talking points behind, leave all the personal stuff behind. Just think what, share with us what you really think this morning. Also, I just want to shout out our Ethiopian brothers and sisters. Today, they're celebrating their New Year. Happy New Year to all the Ethiopian brothers and sisters. I know they have a lot of festivities in Addis today. And coming up next week, some of our guests include the Master Teacher himself, Brother Ashwa Kwesi, will be here. Also, activist Ron Daniels will join us. Economist Dr. Julian Malvo will be here. Also, physician scientist Dr. Velva Bowles and futuristic researcher Sadiqa Bakari. They're all going to be here next week. So if you are in Baltimore, keep that radio locked in real tight on 1010 WLB. If you're in the DMV area, the Washington metropolitan area, or on 1450 WOL. All right, let's go back and take some more calls. Let's go to line two. Cliff's calling us. He's in Connecticut. Grand Rising Cliff, your thoughts on this Open Forum Friday.
1: Hey, Grand Rising Brother Colin and Brother Kevin. Hey, listen, just give you a little bit of a background who I am. I'm a former firefighter, and I served in New Haven, Connecticut, 16 years. You know, and so I was actually a firefighter when 9/11 hit. You know, and so also born and raised in a Black Baptist church. Father was a pastor. Of course, my mom and dad passed. You know, and so just being curious and having curiosity, I just challenge information, you know. And when I hear people speak about religion, I think that's one of the most deceiving and convincing entity in terms of mind control, followed by history. And if you can distort that and tamper with it, then you can pretty much control what people's thinking, you know. And so I'm saying this in terms of, and I'm the reason why I'm saying this, Brother Kyle, is The so-called, and I'm not trying to be offensive, but it's a concern of mine, the so-called Jewish people. Now, you got a caller, and I'm not getting personal, but I'm just going to give you a reference. Mark from Baltimore, Jewish. So my question is, I like to speak with them, you know, but if I can't, my question is, why don't Jews believe in Jesus Christ? Because I'm in New York City right now, and I make deliveries. I live in Connecticut. And they have a poster of a Jew, a so-called guy with a hat on, you know, beard, and they're calling him the Messiah. So my question is to those Jews that are listening, right, why don't they believe in Jesus, and what does the Messiah look like that they anticipate or expect to come? Is that a fair question?
0: Without being not really, because not all Jews believe that. Some believe in Jesus, too. You know that. And as Mark mentioned.
1: Right, and which ones?
0: There are a lot of them who believe in Jesus. There's a whole group of them. And they're not, as Mark mentioned, is it a religion or an ethnic group? There's a whole lot
1: exactly.
0: of, it's just not as simple as you make it to be, as clear cut. But I got a question for you, because you mentioned you're a firefighter and today is 9/11. Your thoughts when that happened. If you were working in New York City, would you have responded if they told you that the towers were down and they wanted all hands on deck?
1: I would definitely be cautious. I definitely wouldn't go into a building if I saw, you know, a plane hit and, you know, and it looked dangerous. Yeah, so I'll definitely suffer the consequences. You know what I mean? And so, but what was said was that all the equipment was adequate. It wasn't up to date. You know, and there's certain policies and procedures that took place, you know, and that you're trained in. And so, you know, people that are in charge, sometimes, man, they might not make the best decision, you know. And so, yeah, you know, I would have been disciplined, you know. And
0: So you would have disobeyed the orders to go in and help? Is that what you're telling us, Cliff?
1: Oh, yeah. If a plane and the building is on fire, you know what I mean? What can you do? Now, I will certainly do whatever I can to administer, because it was being trained in first aid. Anybody that came out, you know, I would do whatever I can to help them, you know, in a first aid case. But to go into a burning building, what Malcolm X said, you know what I mean? It don't make sense, man. You stay out of that. You know what I'm saying?
0: But no shade, though. But isn't that what firefighters are trained to do, to go into burning buildings?
1: Yeah, with the adequate equipment, knowing that you can extinguish and conquer that fire. But if there's a multi-alarm fire, that's when pretty much 100% of the occupancy or building is in flames, then what they do is they take a defensive stand and they fight the fire from outside. Because you don't want, the most important thing, Carl, is safety and to save lives of your own firefighters. That's most important. So if somebody's in a house and they're pretty much burning up, you know what I'm saying? Then there's not much you can do because you're jeopardizing not only trying to save that person, but you're putting your own self in risk. You know, so those you can save, you save, like you talked about, man. You know, that concept pretty much is really applicable to firefighting. Those you can save, you save. Those you can't.
0: Yeah, but you know, just looking back. Yeah, but I hear what you're saying. But looking back, as you mentioned, the shortcomings with the equipment and the whole, you know, rollout of
1: communication.
0: All of that. They did not know until this happened, though. You know, it's they didn't know that this happened. And the other part for the firefighters too, Cliff, is that the lungs, the breathing of that toxic air that they were doing. This is another thing they did not know about. Until this is way after 9/11, and a lot of those firefighters came down with lung cancer. So that
1: So Brother Carl, let me say this, that I came from Connecticut to help do the search, because after you do a rescue, but then after a certain period of time, when you pretty much believe that there's no life, you do a recovery. So at that point, what we did was and I'm including the firefighters, we did a recovery. So meaning that we are recovering bodies. You know, so we were in a line, and we were passing out stones, debris, and passing it in order to try to clear the debris so we can find bodies. You see what I'm saying? And so, but one thing I want to add, man, that in that period, everybody came together. So black, white, everybody came together in as a result of a tragedy. So it wasn't no Democrat, Republican, black and white, because it was all togetherness. And they had that concept for a little while. And now here we are again, fighting Democrat, Republicans, black and white.
0: Let me go back to where you were actually on the ground. Did you have a mask on?
1: Yeah. Yes, so I had my turnout gear, helmet, it had breathing apparatus, which is called scuba, you know, when you have oxygen in the tank, you know, because you want to protect yourself, and then you just did that. And so I spent about 3 hours, took the train, and then went back to Connecticut. But I felt it was something that emotional, and like the brother was saying, in terms of crying, yeah, I cried, because you know what, Carl, and let me be honest with you, man, and let me tell you this, right? If that wasn't a terrorist attack, and it was domestic, whoever's involved, man, should go straight to hell. I'm telling you, and I mean that, man, on my mother, and she's passed away. To take lives just because you want to have another agenda domestically, meaning that if this was done by so-called leaders in our own country, they can go to hell, and I mean that straight up.
0: I got you. Thanks, Cliff. Thanks for sharing your thoughts.
1: Thanks for taking my call, brother.
0: Yeah, you never know. Yeah, that's the thing about Fridays. You never know. I didn't know Cliff was a firefighter. It was down there in 9/11. Six away from the top there, though. Lawrence is calling us next. He's in Texas. He's on line 3. Grand Rising, Lawrence. Your thoughts on the Suburphone Friday?
2: Man, Carl, my thoughts is wow. I'm having, you know, some real thoughts, you know, about what's going on in America and how we got people that look like you and me willingly lying to people like you and me. You know, I seen a YouTube video this morning when I got up of Don Lemon up in the American Airlines Center down here in Dallas saying, ain't nobody here. Carl, I was there. My son and my wife was there. My son was in the VIP section behind the podium where Trump and Vance spoke. The little sister from Chicago, Danielle Carter, who's running for the mayor, she was there in the VIP section. A lot of black people were there, Carl. I even got offered a job on one of the radio stations down here in Texas that I speak on. Carl, black folks are supporting Trump. And these are young blacks. Danielle is early 50s. I'm seeing so many brothers and sisters in their 30s right there with my son. White, black, we fellowshipping. Hey, bro, let me tell you something.
0: No, before you go, because Don Lemon was reporting that, he wasn't the only one who was saying that it was not as packed as it was. Are you saying the other folks, not just Don Lemon, but the other people who showed pictures of all the empty seats in that arena, was that fake or was that AI?
2: Carl, I took videos of the crowd.
0: I'm just asking the question. Was it packed? Was it packed?
2: The only area that wasn't packed was the nosebleed seats by the roof, the ceiling. But it was, I'd say, a good estimate, 20,000 people. The stadium only holds, most 22,000. I'd say it was about 20,000 people. And you had a bunch of people outside that couldn't get in. So Trump, when he spoke, we started laughing because

0: I wouldn't want to sit up there in the nosebleed. But everybody else, the floor was packed. There was thousands of people out in the hallway. I put it like this. It was a success. It was a straight-up success. And the sad thing about it is these people on the left, the Democrats, they want to make it seem like nobody is supporting that dude. I tell you what, November going to tell it. And when November tells, high is rolling, we going to understand what's going on. You know, I mean, you know, in the real world, let's keep it a buck. Black folks are on the bottom. We've been cheated, shortchanged. It's time for us to change. It's time for us to get off this lame horse, the Democratic Party, and try something different. Now, if they don't treat us no better, then I say we form our own party, an independent party, and do our own thing. But in the real world, I got to admit, man, you know, we ain't got no choice. We ain't got no choice. We got to do something different. We can't keep living like we've been living. Carl, if you look at all our cities where black folks inhabit, in the south, up north, on the east coast, man, we hurting. And you got the Democrats talking about the illegals, the transgenders, all this stuff that ain't got nothing to do with paying your bills, ain't got nothing to
1: right.
0: do.
1: All right, I'll cut you there, Lawrence, because we're coming up on a break. But I thank you, but it's not going to be on about transgenders. It's going to be on pocketbook issues. And right now, gas is high,
0: right.
1: food's high. That's what's going to determine the outcome of the election. So we don't worry about illegals. People want to know how can they eat, how can they put gas in their cars. That's what the Republicans have to deal with. They can't blame that on Biden. But I thank you for your call. Two away from the top of our family. It's an open phone Friday. 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

0: and Grand Rising family. Thanks for starting the weekend with us. It's an Open Phone Friday. Free your mind and reach out to us. If there was a topic that you think we should have discussed and we didn't, or even if we did and somehow you think we came up a little light, that might have happened. Hit us up. Or if there's something going down in your corner of the world and you think the rest of the universe will benefit from it, as long as it's free and legal, we'd love to hear from you. So free your mind and then reach out to us. Again, our number is toll-free. It's also worldwide. It is 800-450-7876. Let's continue to take some more phone calls. Go to line four. Carl's calling us from West Palm Beach in Florida. Grand Rising, Carl, your thoughts on this Open Phone Friday.
1: Grand Rising, Carl. You know, one of the three sciences that they promised not to never teach the so-called American Negro, one of them was warfare, economics, mating, and warfare. And many times we say that we're at war, but we don't understand how the war that we have to fight is different than those that fight wars traditionally with guns and bullets. Our fight is with the truth. And I think many times because we are afraid of people that have truth within their person, it gets us confused as it relates to so-called leadership or whatever. But when we look at people like even like today, everybody is kind of familiar with Malcolm X. But when Malcolm was alive and amongst us, like the minister is, he was looked upon just like the minister is. And I don't think we ever did an assessment of why such an activity takes place. And I think it's because of the body of knowledge that is deposited within Malcolm, the minister, and others who have that kind of orientation. And I hear people say that we don't need any kind of leadership. I humbly and respectfully say that's not appropriate, because everybody looks to some kind of leadership, looking at someone that has went on that journey before you did, and then they share with you some of the pitfalls and some of the things that are going to impede your progress as you try to move forward. And I think many times we don't have that kind of orientation inside of our manhood training inside of our institutions, because, you know, most people don't realize that the Nation of Islam is a military structure. They got lieutenants, captains, and everybody that push it. That's on the men's side and the women's side. And all of their efforts are to try to eliminate the problem of racism and all of the other ills that plague the planet Earth. But I think because of the orientation of the news media, we get it all twisted. Even when I heard the brother encouraging everybody to go into AI without having a knowledge of AI, I look at that kind of activity just like they did us with the COVID. They had people coming to us, all of the entertainers and everybody coming to us, telling us to go get a shot. And then later on, we find out that that wasn't the best decision. I'm thankful that you're going to be having our brother Siddiqui Bakari on this coming week, and I hope everybody will listen to him, because I think he, from what I can hear, he has the best approach to going to such subject matter as AI, because he didn't go into it as looking for a job and making money. I think he went in it looking at it, how it's going to affect us as a people and affect the planet Earth. And I just think we need to consider that as we look at the warfare that we got to wage within our community. And I still
0: think... And hold on over there, Carl. Let me just say this, since you mentioned Brother Siddiqui, because you're right. Brother Siddiqui has been sounding the alarm for quite some time, ever since he's been on here. Now other folks are talking about AI. It may destroy humanity. It was interesting to hear that. Brother Siddiqui has been saying that for the longest, and they're talking about these data centers as well and the problems with that. Brother Siddiqui has been telling, and that's one of the things, if you've been listening to this program, you've known that. Now all of a sudden they're coming up and, you know, about the problems with data centers. And by the way, Donald Trump says he wants to build data centers. You're crazy if you don't want one in your neighborhood. But that's another story. But now they're saying that, you know, it's going to take out humanity before the end of the century. So were they just catching up with what you've been hearing from Brother Siddiqui? But anyway, finish your thought.
1: Well, my thoughts is I think about the way that Trump had the meeting last night. Just imagine if we had the stage that we erected for Siddiqui and others who have something very important for us, and we invested so that they can appear. We could do the advertising and everything else. We never do anything like that for our warfare. We just have different little conferences where we have little meeting where we eat some food and say some speeches and we leave. But to give us some clear direction, that's what many of the young people are looking for, and most of the time we are not possessors of that kind of knowledge. That's the reason why I say when you look at people like Minister Farrakhan, you haven't seen no one else challenge the United States government on our behalf to that degree. And if I'm in error, I always tell people to please point it out to me, because I don't know of anybody that has taken the thing to that point. And when I think about AI, I think about Zuckerberg and Elon Musk and others. And when I think about the reality of man, I think about Minister Farrakhan, because he's been trying to place in us a spirit, not necessarily say trying to push you into the nation, but trying to give you some kind of guidance as it relates to the disturbance that the human family that I had as a result of us following our former slave master and their children. And I just hope and pray sincerely. And lastly, Carl, when I was talking about the resources that we squander away, just imagine if we took some of those resources and sponsored, say, like in Chicago, and we sent them on a tour, did our own tour, and really publicize and really get to our people that really need the information. Because I think if we did a campaign program, we wouldn't be doing the major news circuits. We would be doing on the ground, boots on the ground, and we would be doing some communication. And then many of the soldiers that we know that are in our community, they would be able to latch on to join inside of that kind of effort. And I just think we need to consider the same way we look at Abraham Tari. I think we need to look at ourselves and see what it is that we have to offer, because I do believe that those of us who are here in the bounds of North America, we've been given some of the greatest opportunity to knowledge. And I just think it's time for us to share it with the ones that don't know it. And it's not relegated to just black people. It's for the totality of the human family of the planet Earth, because everybody's been taken away from the truth. Thank you, Carl, as always, for allowing me the opportunity to break bread with you, big brother.
0: All right. Appreciate it. Carl calling us from Trump Land out in West Palm Beach, Florida, 10 after the top of the hour. Sister Sabrina's in Washington, D.C., though. She's on line 5. Grand Rising, Sister Sabrina, your thoughts on this Open Phone Friday.
2: Greetings. Blessings to you and the listeners. And of all things, first priority, Happy New Year's, especially for our those of our Ethiopian brothers and sisters. They've been acknowledging this for years, centuries. And so, of course, me being Ibingi Rastafarian, I in tribute with them as well. Oh, wow. Going back years, I should say, with September 11th, the first thing I remember, it took me a long time to get to work. And I was procrastinating. I should have taken the day off, but okay. I went into work. At that time, I worked in Arlington. So normally the faster way would be take Columbia Road and Carlin Spring up to until you get into Boston area. And that instead, something told me to take the back roads. Okay, when I got to work, I was late and that. And about a little bit afterward, everybody started screaming and hollering like crazy. I remember a coworker said they hit the Twin Towers, and then everybody rushed to get on the computer to see the footage of the Twin Towers. Next thing you heard screaming out, they hit the Pentagon. Everybody went crazy. I'd say this: a coworker, her daughter was on 14th Street Bridge trying to go into Washington, D.C. She was panicking on the phone. A lot of people saw the plane going down Columbia Pike. Matter of fact, a lot of people on the news that evening and beyond was showing that they had pieces of the plane that had on their property or on along Columbia Pike, they had broken up. But a lot of people, and then, of course, there was with YouTube that showed happening with the plane going down Columbia Pike, there was a missile coming up from Crystal City, almost like the area of, with National Airport. You couldn't say for sure. It started going straight forward into the Pentagon and landed in the courthouse. Now, my neighbor next door to me, he worked at the Pentagon. He was one of the people that they had sent him home, assuming he was okay, and had on the grass area to be there. Unfortunately, they were wrong. He was bleeding internally and had to go into the hospital. He was bleeding internally. A lot of people did not make it. A question about with the plane, that with the students from Washington, D.C., their first time being on the flight. The plane assumed was half empty. So that was a concern of that, too.
0: And well, then, let me jump in and ask you this, though, Sister Sabrina. How did you feel? Well, your emotions when you saw what you saw?
2: Oh, let me tell you something else.
0: Yeah.
2: I had to get away from the office for a moment. Normally, every morning, I would get the New York Times. It was across at the hotel, and I was waiting for the person to, you know, bring the New York Times in. And so I walked over there. In our building, there was the Department of Defense agency. They were panicking and leaving. So when I came back in that inside the building, I had to take a moment. Everybody else was trying to figure out how they can leave from there. A lot of coworkers were from Maryland. They were figuring how one manager that he lived in Fredericksburg, he took people that were from Maryland, you know, on there, you know, to try to get back, trying to get the back roads or whatever into D.C. Because understanding, you could not take 395, 14th Street Bridge, because of everything that happened. So it took a lot of people trying to get home until, like, maybe early afternoon and that. Me, I sat in the office and waited till, like, maybe, like, 11, 12 o'clock. Before I left out of there, and I took the back roads around, and I made it to where I lived in Virginia. But there was another incident. My brother told me that with the State Department, there was a fire car that was on fire. And I asked somebody that I knew that worked at the State Department, and they said they would never acknowledge that. And so... another thing I have to add in here, Fannie Shakur, her book that she had wrote with Jasmine Guy, she came down to D.C. for a book signing, you know, some years later or whatever. And she spoke to talked to the crowd that was there for the book signing and said that people did not know that the Fannie Shakur offices for the estate were in the World Trade Center. There were people in there that were working. Lucky they were the ones that made it out. But then they realized when they made it out, all of what was the Tupac Shakur was still inside. Do you know they went back in that building and got all that stuff out? Fannie, I remember her saying she wouldn't have even done that. She wouldn't have done that. Those people went back in, brought all that out. She was saying it was just like her son, Tupac, was saying, get all my blank, blank out. So.
0: Wow.
2: It was a lot that day because I had coworkers and friends that were up in New York and everything. They were panicking in that. Even like in Brooklyn, they were panicking. Everybody was running across the bridges to go into the Brooklyn and the other boroughs and stuff like that. And because of the situation that was going on. And the end, I have to say this. Many thanks to the person that remembered Peter Tosh, because that was the day that September 11th, years before that, he was unalive. I know his two youngest children, Jawara, and Jawara, before marijuana was legal, went into southern New Jersey, and he got stopped. by police, and he was put in jail. And so out of the terms of him being out of jail, he was released, and he had to serve his time, I think a minimum of maybe like a couple of years or something like that. Someone within Queens got very jealous of him and hit him, and I would say just traumatized his head. And I went to see him in the hospital. Jawara sounds just like his father. Carl, have you ever heard Roaring Lion?
0: Yeah, I've seen it on TV, but not really close up.
2: Here in person. We went down to Miami where Mother Booker, which is Bob Marley's mother, would have a festival down there each year, and we went down there. Third World heard his voice and everything and wanted to do music with him. And so we were at the festival, and they asked him to sing. He wouldn't take to the stage until they said, well, no, where's the money? Where's the money? So somebody else that was a radio station down there in Miami got to do, and he sang out, sounded just like his father. Those that remember Peter Tosh, why is he remembered?
0: Sister Sabrina, we have to cut it there because we're coming up on a break. And thank you for sharing your audience about your experiences with Peter Tosh. Peter Tosh, of course, one of the Wailers, with Bob Marley and the Wailers. I'm glad that a lot of people remember Peter. Thank you for sharing that. But anyway, we got to take a quick break. It's 18 minutes after the top of the hour, family. Reach out to us at 800-450-7876, and we'll take your phone calls next.

0: 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I'm Rock T.
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0: And Grand Rising family, thanks for starting your weekend with us. It's an Open Phone Friday. That's the name of the program. And all we require you to do is free your mind. And that means, all that means is basically just to think for yourself. Be critical thinkers. As you know, this is what Mark Manheim is telling us. And this is what Dr. David Horn teaches. And this is what he teaches when he gets on the air with us as well. So leave the talking points behind and leave the personal insults behind as well. Let's move forward as a family. 22 after the top there. Let's go back to our calls. As Brother Aleem is reaching out to us. He's calling from Richmond in Virginia. He's on line 6. Assalamu alaikum, my brother.
1: Wa alaikum salam. This morning, glad to be able to speak to you. I want to give a shout out to some people from Richmond, Virginia that were good friends of mine that helped in the news with Max Robinson. Max Robinson family was real close to me. And when you think about Richmond, I think about him opening up as a journalist. A lot of opportunities for blacks that came behind him in Washington. But I want to correct a few things that were said on the airwaves earlier this week.
0: I've got to say something about Max Robinson because, you know, he was the first African-American anchor a national newscast at ABC, and they told me when he started in Richmond, they used his voice, but they wouldn't use show his face on camera, and that's one of the reasons why he left. I don't know if you knew that story about Max Robinson.
1: Yes, sir. Yeah, I did. I knew that story. He was down in the Tidewater area. They would not, like you said, show him, but they would use his voice, so he ended up in D.C. His father was my coach in high school. He was a real good man. And I was
0: and
1: blessed to meet him and Rand. Yes, sir.
0: You met his brother, sir, Randall?
1: I didn't hear you.
0: I said, did you meet his brother, Randall Robinson?
1: Yeah, Randall. I knew Randall as well. I met him as well. And his sister, she's in Washington now. She's a good friend of mine. Also, Jean. Jean and I, we're the same age. We both born in 46, and we came up in high school together. I wanted to correct something that was said earlier in the week or two ago about Marcus Garvey when Marcus Garvey was being talked about, and the Most Honorable Elijah Muhammad name came up because I brought that subject up. Someone said that he was Marcus Garvey was the teacher and gave the Most Honorable Elijah Muhammad his mission, but that's not true. The Most Honorable Elijah Muhammad's teacher was Master Farah Muhammad, to whom praise is due forever, that gave him his assignment. And I want to say that need to be corrected. And we want to also point out that Minister Farrakhan has told us that America's unraveling. So all the political stuff that you see going on now is a sign of this country falling completely apart. And so many educators have come on your show and they have made different remarks about things. This is nothing personal. But I made the remark the other day about the minister being a voice that we need to pay close attention to, because, again, this nation is on its way out completely, economically, militarily, and black people will be going down with the fall if we don't pay attention to what's happening and do something for self and do it quickly. One last thing I want to point out.
0: No, hold that thought right there, because you said something that's important, and I know many people agree about where the direction the country's going, but Shane, what do you think we should be doing then? That's my question to you, Brother Aleem. What should we be doing then?
1: We should be doing organizing and being unified as a family, doing for self, meaning this. Our money that we we should be pooling it together to buy land. In other words, we need some of this earth that we can govern ourselves and do for self. I was listening to Muhammad Ali from 1968 talking on an interview with Bud Carson, and he was letting the people know if right now all the stores and hospitals refuse blacks, we would have no medical assistance. We would have no food to eat. We would have no housing because we're not pooling our resources doing it for sale. The Most Honorable Elijah Muhammad laid a plan out there, and he told us, don't be like the grasshopper, black man. The grasshopper played all summer long. When winter came, he was frozen to death. So the example has been made. Now, I'm going to say this. Of all the blacks in America that's doing something, Minister Farrakhan, under his leadership, is cleaning up the inner cities. We got a every week, we have conscious black men going out in the community showing that we can clean up the projects. We can clean up, and not doing it on no guns and weapons. We're taking truth, as brother said earlier. We're taking the truth to our people, showing them love and compassion, and it's making a difference. We've been feeding our people. We've been showing that we respect our women. And by the way, last week, about 2 weeks ago, man, there were so many beautiful Muslim women in Chicago showing support for the work of the Honorable Farrakhan. I mean, it looked like they could lift up Mount Sumerian. There were so many beautiful sisters, clean, decent mothers and aunts and nieces. And the same thing is getting ready to come up this week on the 19th of September. The FOI and the men who are not begging others to do for us what we can do for ourselves, they're going to show support and heed the call of what the minister's instructing us to do. We should keep a watch out for this, all of us included. Now, the other day on the radio program.
0: Before you go, let me ask you a question about the FOI, because, you know, people respect the FOI in our communities. You know, all you know, the nations in all the urban centers, not just locally, but internationally as well. And we have a problem with some elements, some disruptive elements in our community. You know what I'm talking about, the folks who are causing wreaking havoc on us, and especially the elderly as well. We talked about the beating of the elderly brother in Baltimore recently. Do you think the FOI should step in? Obviously, the police really don't care whether or not, if we keep killing each other, that's, you know, it's job security for them, and they don't care, you know, about the outcome. But I'm sure if the FOI stepped up, maybe we have a different outcome. What are your thoughts?
1: The FOI is present. In Baltimore, under Captain Andrews, the Muslims, the FOI and the believers are making a great impact on the city there. They're doing work not just within the Muslim community, but they're connecting with the churches there. They're connecting with other blacks, because there's more to this than just saying, as the brother pointed out yesterday, that he thought that maybe because of the minister's religion, saying that he's a Muslim, that puts a limit on his effect, but that's not true. We're going beyond the boundaries of saying, okay, you got to join this or be a part of. If you want to accept the teachings, that's fine. But the thing is this, we need the unity and cooperation of our people totally. And Minister Farrakhan is leading the way. I mean, you can't deny that. Anytime a man can draw, allow work through him, draw over 1 million men. The live gate in D.C. was over 2 million. I said the live. Those 2 million men, you got to multiply by five. You got to multiply because the effects of those men that were there on the mall touched each family, and the total people that was reached was over 50 million people that heard the effects of the Million Man March. So that's real. And so being that we got a man, if we would only not just publicize the Minister Farrakhan to say that you like I said, you don't just have to go to the mosque to understand that this is a man that's been around the world, and people all through. Look at the friendship tour if you can. I would advise all of us to look at the World Friendship Tour of Minister Farrakhan, and you'll see that he speaks for the all black people and all people that want to do good in life. If the Jews want to do good, they can come under the umbrella. If they want to do good, if the whites want to do good, they can come under the umbrella. This is a universal man. And what makes this teaching so powerful and his representation so good is that this is not about color alone or race alone. This is about righteousness. The wicked going to be on one side. Those who are about righteousness going to be on another. So we're looking at a change of worlds. And Brother Farrakhan, I'm going to end it on this. Brother Farrakhan is leading a way. A man has been here for 93 years. It's not by accident. He ain't lived longer than Dr. King, longer than Malcolm. He lived longer than any black leader among us and still sharp as a tack. His leadership, his mind, ain't nothing wrong with him. And they know, you know, they talk about the effectiveness. A lot of people want to say, well, you're up in age. That's even more of a sign that we should be listening. All your black scholars, they are in agreement with him. It's a few who want to oppose. But most of the black scholars, like Dr. Jefferson, they are friends of the minister. People like Stokely, Brother Toure, and them, they were friends and working in the same pathway. So I would tell all our people who are into, don't be cowardly, don't be hypocritical. It's being hypocritical to say,
0: right, and wrap it up for us, Brother Ali. Wrap it up for us. We got a bunch of folks we're trying to get to, and we come up on a break.
1: Okay. I'm going to cut it off. I want to thank you, and like I said, I want to salute Max Robinson because he was from Richmond, and I was blessed to be a part of his family life. Thank you, Carl, and I appreciate your people who've been talking before me.
0: All right. Thank you, Brother Ali.
1: As-salamu alaykum.
0: Well, alaikum salam, my brother, calling from Richmond, Virginia, 25 away from the top of the hour. Rick's calling us from Laurel in Maryland. He's on line one. Grand Rising, Rick, your thoughts on this Open Phone Friday?
2: Yes, sir. Can you hear me, Carl?
0: Sure.
2: All right. Yeah, rising is grand, Jesus will tell you. Hey, look at it, morning time. My brother, nice salam alaikum to the brother that just got off. Yes, sir. Look at it. Back in 1972, at Tipo number, Mosque number 4, and here in Washington, you know, Washington, D.C., I was sitting right next to Max Robinson. I didn't even know it was him. I was like 11, 12 years old at the time. I didn't even know it was him until Brother Minister Lonnie Shabazz, you know, he would, if there's anybody of importance that was in this, you know, the audience, he would give him a shout out. And he stood up. I'm like, whoa, that's Max. But he, yeah, I didn't know who, I didn't know he was sitting right next to me. Had his shades on. I guess he was trying to be a little incognito. But anyway, one more thing. I called the top. I was asking Kevin about if any of the esteemed listeners, did they see last night on World News? Like I said, brother, you're right, Carl. Brother Bakari be on it. They were saying that the AI in about 10 years is going to destroy most of mankind. So did you see that yesterday on television?
0: I saw it. Yes, I did. I saw it.
2: Okay, all right. I thought maybe I was late to the party. I'm like, wait, what's this? And like you said, Brother Bakari, I thought maybe he might have been on. I missed him. But anyway, another thing. Have anybody heard from TM? TM, Carl, have you heard? Have you heard from
0: I don't know if he's called Kevin. I hope he's okay. Maybe Kevin can fill us in if he's called Kevin. Because sometimes they call Kevin and have conversations, and they don't want to go on the air. So I'm not sure if he's in that category.
2: Got you. And one more thing. Brother Cliff, when you were talking about being a firefighter, I remember one scene from the movie with Towering Inferno, when this they were way up on there, so they couldn't go down the steps or nothing, so they had to climb down the elevator chute, and one of the young firefighters said, Oh, no, I'm not going down there. I'm not going down there. I'll fall. And the chief said, all right, well, you'll go first, because I don't want you falling on none of my men. I thought that was very poignant. That was right on time. And my boy down there in Texas, I heard you said they offered you a radio job. You should take it. That way maybe you won't have time to call up here with that nonsense. And one more thing, Carl. I know I ain't talking about nobody, but, yeah, the main thing I wanted to talk about was the, the AI stuff, man. This is crazy. But, yeah, but Carl, you been on it, man. Thanks, Carl. That's all I had, man.
0: All right. Thanks, Rick.
2: Have a good one.
0: Nice timing. We're going to step aside for a few moments, family. We've got to take a short break here. We've got to check the news, traffic, and weather in our different cities. It's 22 minutes away from the top of the hour. It's an open phone Friday. This is where you get a chance to free your mind. All that means think for yourself. Reach out to us at 800-450-7876, and we'll take your phone calls after we check the news. It's next.

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0: And Grand Rising family, thanks for starting your weekend with us. It's 16 minutes away from the top of the hour. It's an open phone Friday. That's just the name of the program. This is where we give you a chance to free your mind. All that means is just to think for yourself. You can reach us at 800-450-7876. Let me just say this. First, a happy new year to our Ethiopian brothers and sisters. This is the year 2019 for them. And coming up next week, some of our guests include the master teacher himself, Brother Ashra Kwesi will be here, activist Ron Daniels, economist Dr. Julian Malvo, physician-scientist, one of the smartest sisters we have on the planet, Dr. Velva Bowles, who will also be here, and futuristic researcher, Brother Sadiqa Bakari. So if you are in Baltimore, keep that radio locked in tight on 1010 WLB. If you're in the DMV, the Washington Metropolitan area, Washington, D.C. Metropolitan area, we're on 1450 WOL. All right, let's go to line three. Anthony's reaching out to us. He's in District Heights, Maryland. Grand Rising Anthony, your thoughts on this Open Phone Friday.
1: Good morning, Carl. Calling in this, first I'd like to just say where I was on 9/11. I was driving up Pennsylvania Avenue towards the White House. And I've never been in any war zone or anything like that. Not even in an earthquake, because I'm born and raised here in Washington, D.C., the metropolitan area. And that thing really shook me. But my car shook and I seen the buildings shake. I think they
0: were scared. Were you scared?
1: Yeah.
0: You were?
1: Yeah.
0: Okay.
1: Can you hear me?
0: Yeah, I can hear you. Just some folks won't admit it, but I'm glad you did, because a lot of people were scared. And there's no real deal.
1: Oh, yeah.
0: First thing they did, they were trying to find their children at schools. But, yeah, go ahead, Anthony. Share your thoughts.
1: Yeah. I went home after that, you know, because, like I said, I have never experienced any of that. But what I called, I wanted to ask you, do you think our people are ready to come together to organize and put our funds together, the capital, and put out and our people coming together? I want to give a shout out to Al Sharpton and Ben Crump for helping out in the Norman Wales. I haven't seen that kind of brotherly love and help out, you know, good help to help our people. And I don't see too much of that. And I appreciate the brother coming on. And when he said what was going on with Minister Farrakhan and what they were doing. So I got to start listening a little more often, because I can see WOL is giving us that information that we need to find out what our people are doing. But my question, like I said, I want to ask you, do you think our people are ready to organize, come together, and build a nation of black people?
0: My thought is this, Anthony. I think there's an awakening, not just here, but globally. We're seeing it in Africa. We're seeing the African nations step up, the Sahel nations, and kicking out the French. We're seeing them come together. Now they've got some scoundrels in other countries who are working, like the Kenyans and the people at Cote d'Ivoire, Ivory Coast, are working with the colonizers to try to undermine our brothers and sisters. But what the thing is that we're more aware. They're doing it, and people are exposing them. And the same thing is happening stateside. You see more and more people now come together. You know, Brother Tony Brown, mentioned that it will take something cataclysmic. And we may be close to that, what's happening in this country, that we're just going to force us to come together. So even if whether or not we like it or not, we may be forced just to start relying on each other and trusting each other and loving each other.
1: Well, what I'm trying to put together, Carl, I want to put together a Black American summit where all our leaders come together. I'm sending out letters, and I'm going to send you one. I'd like to get your people to come and sit at the round table, and so that we can discuss some strategies, plan to bring our people together, and just come up with some good plans for us and for planning for the future and dismantling a lot of things that we've been through and that's been going on. I got a lot of great ideas that I want to throw out to them, so that to you and all the rest of the brothers and sisters, to see if they can see if we can come together on these, because I think these ideas are beneficial and it will bring us together. So,
0: well, let me say this. That's a great idea. We've talked about it a bit on this program. As you've heard, you listen, we're all about solutions. We talked about whether we should have another Gary convention, and we talked about do we need somebody to lead, or whether we are all leaders. Are we waiting for another Messiah, another Martin, or another Marcus to lead us? That's been the question. But I think most people are at the point now, we do need to have some sort of consensus about where we go from here. What's the next step. I think the great thing, we've reached that consensus. We know we need to get together. We just haven't formulated the structure of it. And maybe this is where you come in. Maybe you can be the catalyst to get that going.
1: Well, definitely, I'm willing, Carl, because you know I've got enough of what I've seen with Mr. Trump and what's been going on with our people for 250 years. My organization is the People's Convention for Justice and Equality. And I believe in the Constitution, using the Constitution to fix things, but also using the people, that majority or our, and that's why I want to start with our black brothers and sisters coming together, because we got to start first and pull our resources, provide for our kids and our families and our brothers who are incarcerated and, you know,
0: here's the thing. Let me jump in here because I like your energy, what you're saying, but let me just give you a caveat. The person who's going to push back on you the most, it's not the other folks. It's somebody who looks like us. So just be aware of that, because they'll use people who look like us to try to defeat what you're trying to achieve. So just be cognizant of that. And just, you know, when you're going into it, just keep your head on a swivel, because you don't know which one of them is going to try and sell us out. But go ahead.
1: Yeah, but, you know, Carl, that's one thing about me. You know, I believe in initiating, talking to a brother, inviting him to, and talking with him face-to-face and see where he's coming from. Because those who are not with you is not with you. Those who are going to be with you will go to bat for you. And that's how I've been all my life. You know, you talk about somebody that grew up with you, who stabbed you in the back. You know, we didn't play that kind of stuff. And, you know, but I look forward to putting this summit together. And we want to do three other summits because what we're trying to do, we want to start putting legislation, initiative, and referendums on the 2028 ballot, like the term limits. See, I realize that they're going to kick that can down the road, and it's never going to happen. But if we put it on the ballot and 70% of the people want it and they vote for it, it will become law. So that's one of the ideas of my strategies to eliminate a lot of these past history racist systems that has been really keeping us in bondage, because all three branches of the government needs to be reformed. But it's like, and the way I look at it is, it's a four-legged table, and we have to use whatever source and resources to remove one leg at a time to get it to be unstable.
0: All right. Got you, Anthony. Thank you for your thought. Keep us in the loop. Let us know how it's working out. And please, you know, if you need our help, just let us know.
1: I will be getting in contact with you, Carl. So please look out for me.
0: All righty. Thank you, sir. Six away from the top of the hour. Let's keep moving. Let's go to Baltimore. Brother Sekou is there. He's online, too. Grand Rising, Brother Sekou, your thoughts on this Open Forum Friday.
2: Most African people. Now, think about the World Trade Center bombing back in 9/11. I remember my next door neighbor coming to my door, banging on my door like he was the police. He asked me, was I watching the aftermath of the two planes crashing into the buildings? I said, no, I ain't always concerned about that. And that attitude was reinforced, because a couple weeks later, I talked I read in the newspaper where Sister was saying, as a result of that incident, the racism seemed to like disappear. And there was a lot of black and white unity and coming together and loving each other and caring about each other. And she said a week later, maybe two weeks later, but all of that evaporated. It disappeared. And it was business as usual. Racism and hatred and animosity between the blacks and whites in that building. And which reminds me of what Dr. Amos Wilson said years ago. He said, even if you were to like cure them of their racism, each and every one of them, cure them of their racism, their hatred for black folk, what's to make you think it will be permanent? What makes you think they won't relapse and start acting racist again? People relapse all the time. People in Alcohol Anonymous, Gamblers Anonymous, people relapse. That's a part of the human experience. So to think in terms of integrating or uniting with non-African people, you spitting into the wind, and we all should know what happens when you spit into the wind. Nothing good comes of it. And why I'm on this path, I want to talk about the brothers you put on who apparently they think, or somebody thinks, that they are competent and qualified to lead and guide our people. I'm here to tell you that you're not. When I was in junior high school, and I found out that the first man to get killed at the Boston Tea Party was a black man, and right after that, after the Revolutionary War, the white folks in this country, God-fearing, good Christian white folks, put our people back on the plantation in slavery and started again treating them like farm animals. I knew what time it was then. Malcolm just sealed the deal. You hear a lot of people talk about Malcolm, but they don't talk about the powerful statements that he made. Like, for instance, in his last speech, he said it. The Nation of Islam is a criminal organization. It didn't start out that way, but that's the way it ended up. He said Elijah Muhammad was a senile old man whose only interest was sex and money. And if you know his history and you know how he used up those young secretaries, then you know what he said was true. And he even said who was trying to kill him. Farrakhan, Elijah Muhammad, and the leadership of the NOI and the FOI. And a lot of folk bear witness to that, but they won't say it publicly because they're afraid of them psychos. I was in the federal prison system for 12 years. I ran into a lot of Muslims, former Muslims, who used to be in the Nation of Islam. And they talking about how they sold drugs all up and down the East Coast in the major cities where you've had black population. They sold
0: Brother
2: drugs.
0: Seiko, we're going to have to cut you there because we're coming up on a break. Yeah, but I thank you for your call. All righty. Thank you, Brother Seiko. 2 minutes away from the top there, family. It's an open phone Friday. Free your mind and reach out to us. Our telephone number.

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0: And Grand Rising family, thanks for starting your weekend with us again on this Open Phone Friday program. This is where we give you a chance to free your mind. If there's a topic that you think we should have discussed and we didn't, even if we did, and you know, somehow if we came up a little weak, well, reach out to us. Or if there's something going down in your corner of the world and you think the rest of the universe would benefit from hearing about it, as long as it's free and legal, we'd love to hear from you. So free your mind and then reach out to us. Again, our number is toll-free. It's also worldwide. It's 800-450-7876. All right, let's go back to our calls. Let's go to Ray. Ray's calling us from New York City. He's on line 4. Grand Rising, Ray, your thoughts on this Open Phone Friday.
1: Yeah, good morning, Carl. Good morning, Carl. Yeah, before I get to the 9/11, yeah, you're right. There are some Jewish people who do believe in Jesus, but that group is called Jews for Jesus. And most Jews cannot stay.

0: them, whether it be Reform, Orthodox, or Hasidic. They see them as a cult, and they cannot stand them at all. You know, because they try to push literature on them and stuff like that, and they just try to ignore them. But there are some Jewish people who aren't a part of that who do believe, but it's not as many as people might think. So anyway.
1: Ray, let me ask you this. Are they in Israel, or are they mostly just in New York? Do you know?
0: Oh, no. Jews for Jesus are mostly like New York, New Jersey. On one of the religions, they used to have a Jews for Jesus hour. But they don't do that anymore because they got a lot of pushback. And when Joan Rivers was alive, she had a show on, I think it was WOR, WMCA. She did not want to have, they had a commercial, and they wanted to run Jews for Jesus commercial on her show. And she was extremely pissed off, and she pretty much said so. But she had no choice. They were paying for the commercial time. And she had to go along with it, but she let it be known that she was not pleased with that. So anyway, Jews people, they can be nice and friendly, but Jews for Jesus, they're not pleased with them at all. Yeah. So 9/11. Oh yeah, I remember that. As a matter of fact, I had just moved from Queens to Manhattan a year earlier. I was going in 2000. I still had my place in Queens and here in Manhattan. I was going back and forth, and then the end of 2000, I had to give up the place in Queens, and I just had the place here in Manhattan, which I have now. And excuse me. That morning, I was listening to a Howard Stern because I was a Howard Stern fan. You know, I was listening to Howard Stern. And I was listening to Howard Stern on FM, and I was switching over to Curtis Sliwa and Ron Kuby. You interviewed Ron Kuby one time.
1: Right.
0: And I was going back, so I was on Howard Stern. And then one of his people worked on the show, Boy Gary, he came in. He said, "Boss, a plane just hit the World Trade Center." He said, Yeah, I'll keep you updated. And then a few minutes later, he came back and said, "Says, yeah, boss, the building is burning." He said, "What?" And then he started paying attention. I switched back over to Kuby and Sliwa, and then they were saying, "A building, the plane hit." Switched over to TV, just said, "A building, the plane just hit." But then that was like 8:46. And then I wanted to listen. Then like after 9, about 9:22, another plane hit. Then people said, "Oh, no, this is not an accident. This is on purpose." You know? So then Ron Kuby, he was getting a little bit nervous, a little bit scared. You know, Ron Kuby, he's the Marxist, that whole thing, communist. He wasn't married to his significant other. But after that, he decided to get married to her just in case anything else happened. And then he actually did the Pledge of Allegiance, which he only did that once. But, no, it was really crazy because I can remember, like the brother said earlier, people were real nice to each other. Black people were white folks for several weeks. And then eventually it did go back to business as usual. But that
1: Ray, let me ask you this. Were you up living uptown? Were you uptown or you're downtown?
0: I'm right here. I'm on the Upper West Side. I'm in the Lincoln Center area, the Lincoln Center neighborhood.
1: Yeah.
0: Yeah, I'm Lincoln Center. Hey, I got Central Park on one side, and I got the Hudson River on the other. I'm in prime real estate.
1: I know. Yeah, it is. But could you see the smoke from downtown, from there?
0: Carl, I could smell the smoke. I could smell it. It came all the way up here. And people could see it. I could smell it. And a matter of fact, several weeks later, I'm saying, who the hell is burnt the doggone pot? They don't know how to cook. Well, that wasn't a burning pot. That was the smoke still in the air I was smelling. And I knew that because, unfortunately, and when I had to get checked for these polyps, now it's just hitting me again. I should have told the doctors that I had to go in that area for like 12, 16 weeks. Because it was a business course I was taking. A Chinese group had sponsored it, so I was taking it with them. And the course, well, the first week we were at the bank, I think it's the Bank of New York or the New Yorker Bank, and they were in either the North Tower or the South Tower. So the second week, that Tuesday, because the classes were on Tuesday night, that Tuesday night I was supposed to be there that night, but unfortunately the building got bombed. And so they moved the classes from there to number 1 Pike Street. That's in Chinatown. And I had to take the B train there. And that area is right, Chinatown is right next door to that area. And every time I was down there, you could smell the smoke. You could smell the burning buildings. But the buildings were on fire for months. It took them months to put that fire out.
1: And let me ask you this: your initial thoughts. Did you think, "Wow, we're under attack," or did you think something else was going down?
0: Well, I mean, if I didn't hear them say it on the radio, I probably wouldn't have figured that. You know, I would have just figured, okay, yeah, after a while, because I knew about the Empire year, decades before I was even born, the Empire State Building, the plane, the B-29 crashing into it. That was an accident, but. See, I remember because I was working at Turner Ribbon Service in Brooklyn in 93 when they tried to blow up the World Trade Center thing in the garage. The guy put the truck with all that stuff in it in the garage in 93. So I had to find alternatives because I was living in Queens then, so I had to find a different way to get back to Queens. When the bombs hit, I'm thinking, okay, maybe someone's trying to blow up a building, trying to do that. I didn't realize how extensive it was, to be honest with you, until later that day, listening to the radio stations that were still on the air because, you know, a lot of the radio stations got knocked off the air because all the antennas were on top of the World Trade Centers.
1: Right.
0: And the TV stations in New York, their antennas were up there, and they got knocked off the air. We were getting radio stations out of Connecticut, out of Pennsylvania, stuff like that. So we were getting stations from different area outside of the New York area that were popping in until, you know, they got things up to the Empire State or other places. And so later that day, then I realized what was really going on, that, you know, the extent of attack. I'm not sure if it was that week or a week or so later, I heard that these people, maybe it was several weeks later, these people had, or maybe it was months later, I'm not sure, but these people had a plan to hit up to 12 targets in the country. Not just the 1, 2, 3, 4, but they had up to 12 they were going to do. Carl, if those people had hit 12, because the Sears Tower in Chicago, that was another target. If they had hit 12 places from the East Coast to the West Coast, you think this is a fascistic country now, Carl? I don't even think you would be on the station. I don't think Ms. Kathy Hughes could broadcast talk shows or you or even Gary Bird or people like that. This country would be totally locked down.
1: But wait, let me ask you this, because you said she was listening to Stern, and one of the things that Stern said after is somebody called in his show and asked him why they did it. And he said that those folks are jealous of us because we have all the freedoms we have here in America. That's why they did it. Now, your thoughts on what Stern said?
0: I mean, look, there's some of that, but I mean, you know, like most people know, yeah, they did it because, it's the whole thing going down in Israel and Palestine. It's a lot of things. Palestine is not just the only thing. It's only one of them. Is the way America is deals with countries around the world, deals with the Arabs. They're totally ticked off with the whole Palestinian thing. That was a part of it. They're tired of the support of Israel. Then there are a lot of things in being partly jealous. Yeah, that's a little bit of it, you know, because of, I might sound like some flag raven, but I don't really care. But yet there is that. There are people from other countries, Arab countries, who are kind of pissed off that people have kind of freedom. They don't like the fact that women walk around dressing the way they dress, that we have freedom. And to be perfectly honest with you, some Arabs in other countries, they don't even like the fact that black people here have the freedoms that we have. Look, in Arab countries, you might say, and on the TV, you say, well, you know, they black like us too. Yeah, well, they're black, but they ain't like us. All right, they treat black people like garbage, just like around the world, and you know.
1: And let me jump for a second, Ray, because some of those Arab countries, some of those Arabs, they're living a devil life, you know, just like some Christians are living a devil life. They smoke, drink, and do all that kind of stuff that they claim they don't do, that Islam should not do. Yeah.
0: Carl. I started studying with Dr. Clark. I'm dating myself in the 70s. Dr. Clark told us in the classes I took with him, because he said he saw it with his own eyes, how they would meet with him and then in Kuwait, and they would pick him up, and then they would be guzzling down alcohol and this, that, and the other, and eating swine ham sandwiches, you know, and just doing all that crap. And then when somebody I would get, you know, chasing women, screwing as, well, like I say, as many as they could get their nastiness into. Yeah, they do it. All right. And doing nasty thing with the boys. Okay. You already know what I'm talking about. Yeah. They do all that and they pretend how holy and devout they are. And you Christians do that. Yeah, right. Yeah. Well, what about you? Let's read your history. We know your history. Carl, I've read about when I left, when I started studying more and more about Africa and stuff like that and Arabs, I learned a whole lot about what they do. I know how they deport themselves with black women here and on the continent, and how they're nasty harems and all that. Yeah, and am I blaming all Arabs? No, but I'm blaming a lot of them because they lie and they know what they're doing and they pretend that they don't, and everybody else in the world is doing that. Yeah. So, yeah, we I know, I'm not going to say everybody. I know because I study. I know because Dr. Clark, Dr. Ben, and Dr. Ben pointed that out too, and Dr. Ivan Venturi, because I studied around all of them. I read their books, not all of them, but I went to the forums with them. And they pointed it out, and other black folks have pointed it out too. White people have pointed out too, but they had another reason for pointing that out. But, yeah, they live double, triple, quadruple lives, Carl. Let's just keep it real. All right.
1: And that's to bring it fast forward to that Republican convention in Dallas the last 2 days.
0: Oh, Carl. I couldn't watch.
1: You know where I'm going, right?
0: I called, and I heard about this, and I asked a friend of mine, I said, was that Seamus? Because I'm listening to Carl Nelson Jones. He said, it was worse than that. He's like, Tim Scott was just shameful.
1: Yeah. I'm Shame talking about old. the Tinder app, for those people who don't know, the Tinder was where gay folks go to meet up.
0: Oh, Tinder.
1: It blew up and actually crashed because of what was going on in Dallas. So, you
0: Holy
1: know, I just
0: cow.
1: Want to throw, yeah,
0: well,
1: this is we're talking about with the Muslim,
0: do you want to
1: two-faced
0: explain
1: Muslims.
0: That Tinder is mostly a gay app. It was like, oh, my God. Well, Carl, you know what? I'm not surprised, okay? I'm not surprised at all, because a lot of those Republicans are undercover, all right? They could talk about the Democrats do this and they're in support of this and all like that. Yeah, well, what about you Republicans? Okay, what about you Republicans? I mean, come on, let's keep it real. What about you? What about you and your children? What about you and your freaky wives, you know? And what about you guys, right? Let's not forget, there's a whole saying. When you point your finger at somebody, you got four fingers pointing right back at you.
1: Yeah, unfortunately. Yeah, that's true. But, Ray, that was interesting in what you shared with us about what happened. And I'm glad you mentioned that because, people are looking back today and it's all going to be all on TV today. It's all they're going to talk about, the 25th anniversary of 9/11.
0: As matter of all weekend.
1: Probably all weekend.
0: Yeah, it's going to be all weekend. But unfortunately, we have a whole generation, they don't know it. I mean, people who are born not just in 2000, 2001. I would say people born like in the early, mid-90s who are really, really young, they don't really remember all this. It's like when I was growing up, people, you know, and I had school bus drives, and they were talking about World War II. You know, and I see the movies and the documentaries and all like that. It was history. It wasn't real. It didn't touch me. Vietnam, I was around through Vietnam. So Vietnam, I'm a little bit closer to because I had an uncle and a cousin there. And he came back, and my uncle told me, he says, well, you know, you got a cousin in Vietnam. I said, what? Yeah, I made a couple of babies over there, but I can't bring her back. I said, okay, all right, that's cool. Maybe one day I'll meet her. But this young people.
1: Right, and Ray, we got to cut it there because we're just flat out of time. We got to take a quick break. But I thank you for sharing your thoughts with us this morning.
0: Yeah, you take it easy, Carl.
1: All right, that's Ray Cohn from New York City. 18 minutes at the top there, family. It's an open phone Friday. Free your mind and reach out to us at 800-450-7876. And we'll take your phone calls next.

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0: And Grand Rising family, 22 minutes after the top of the hour. Thanks for starting your weekend with us. 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Go to line 5. Bob's in Buffalo. Grand Rising, Bob, your thoughts on this open phone Friday.
1: Yes, sir. Blessed love, Brother Nelson. Thank you for mentioning the Ethiopian New Year and reminding us that they have a different calendar, 2019. Thank you very much. And I just want to remind people that 9/11 isn't just remembered here in this country for what happened at the Twin Towers in Chile, another American nation, South American nation. 9/11 is remembered as the day that the CIA here sponsored a coup d'etat, and they bombed the presidential palace and killed the president in Chile on 9/11. And in terms of a unity conference, the one they had in Gary, I wonder if we should go back to Gary, because Gary is in need now, and remind us of what happened in 2021. I think it was 2021 in the Gary convention. And should we go back to Gary and have the convention there so we can highlight what has happened to Gary since then? And, you know, there's a phrase that they have in, I think Stevie Wonder had in one of his songs, you want to be in it, but not of it. And there's a reggae song that America is due judgment because of all the evil that it has done. This is the United States of America. And that when that judgment time comes, you don't want to be caught to be even a flea under the collar. And when that judgment comes, that we don't want to be too close when that judgment day does come. And on 9/11, 2001, my eldest son was working in New York City, and I couldn't remember exactly which building he was working in, and I wasn't sure if it was the Twin Towers, but it turned out that he was working in the Empire State Building. And we have to realize when this judgment comes, we won't be separated from it if we're so close to it. Judgment will come. And when we talk about Israel and people being anti-Semitic, we have to recognize there are people in Israel who don't go along with what the right-wing government of Netanyahu is doing. And we have to separate the Zionist in Israel from the Israeli people and think about Ben-Ami and the Hebrew Israelites that are in Dimona in Israel right now. Anwar Sadat said that the Jews who came back to Israel, that he didn't recognize them because they left the land black and they came back white. That these are people who have adopted the Jewish religion, but they're not the original Jews. But I thank you for your show, and I thank you for the wisdom of your listeners and the people who participate in this Friday night Free Your Mind process. Thank you very much, sir. Thank you once again for reminding us. This is Ethiopian New Year, so if you have Ethiopian friends, don't just get stuck on the Twin Towers. Go out and celebrate with them. This is Happy New Year, 13 months of sunshine. Have a blessed day, sir.
0: All righty. Thank you, Bob. And it's 2019 for our Ethiopian brothers and sisters at 26, half of the top. Let's keep going, though. Stan's in Chicago is on line 1. Grand Rising, Stan, your thoughts on this Open Phone Friday.
2: Yes, sir. Greetings. Great new day in Grand Rising, Carl, Kevin, and listeners. So we're talking about 9/11, and I was in college finishing up my senior year at a school in Michigan. And I remember being in art history class, and there was an alarm that went off going through the PA system that all classes are canceled and we need to go back to our dorms. I was actually living off campus at the time in a house with a lot of other friends and colleagues and so forth. So I remember going back to our living room. It was like a four-story home. And we were watching this take place on the television. We were watching the planes hit the tower. We saw the second plane hit the tower. And that was when we realized we were under attack, in a sense, at least what was being portrayed. It was shock. It was disbelief. I had a lot of friends from New York that had family members that were in that area. So they were in tears. Then I thought about my brother, who was a freshman in a school in Washington, D.C. And my parents were able to get through to me, but we couldn't get through to him. And that's what reminded me, like, the phones were down. Like, there was really no comms, no communications, right? The phones were just dead. So not being able to get key information in terms of what was going on. Once the dust had settled, you know, in terms of just the comms were back up, we were able to find out that, you know, he was safe because we had heard that, you know, something had hit the Pentagon. But I just remember, like, everything was really shut down. I remember looking up in the sky up in Michigan. There were no planes. Airspace was pretty much closed. There were a few planes, but those were the fighter jets. You know, we were up close by the border of Canada and so forth. But yeah, I remember the feeling of wanting to get retaliation, at least what was, like, portrayed on the television at the time. I also remember being a freshman, and I was part of this officer's training school. I was trying to become, I guess, a Marine at the time. I ended up getting waitlisted. But when I look back on that, had I gone through that program, I would have definitely been on the front lines as it relates to having to go to war. I mean, because after that, that was basically what happened. It was a militarized
0: movement. So hold on, I thought this, Stan, that made you want to sign up, made you want to enlist after 9/11?
2: Well, it didn't make me want to enlist. I was just wanting to, like, get payback, because what was being portrayed was, like, we were under attack and we were trying to figure out who it was, right?
0: But I was just saying, right?
2: Previously, when I was a freshman, had I made it through that OT officer's training school with the Marines and done all that stuff, because I was a senior when this happened,
0: right. I would have probably been called to go. You took that attack personal.
2: At the time, yeah, but, you know, that was 25 years ago. You know, fast forward to now, I remember in 2005, there was a movie that came out called Loose Change. It was a documentary, and it completely just changed my mind as it relates to, you know, just some things that have happened. And I'm not trying to get political about it, but there's been some things in terms of information that's come to the fray in terms of what really happened on that day. And why it happened. And then when you fast forward to the militarization of everything and going over to Iraq and weapons of mass destruction, not finding that, then the war in Afghanistan. I mean, these have been wars, even the Patriot Act, which was happening. So, and then you look at all of these devices, actually, from a technology standpoint that came on the market shortly after 9/11. So in 2005, that's when we start getting these Android phones. 2007 is when they released the iPhone. So now we start using all these devices, right? The technology, the surveillance, okay? And now I hear a lot of people talking about AI. And we're so fearful of things, you know? It's like fear tactics, okay? And now we're talking about, somebody said on television that AI is going to kill us. I mean, really? We really listen to what's coming on the television? We got to ask the question, why? Why would they say something like that, okay? And when I say they, I mean the ones that pull the strings. And if you don't know who they are, just go watch the Wizard of Oz and go to the end, the little man behind the curtain, right? You know, playing all these games. But the whole thing around this AI, I mean, it's a technology. How many types of technologies have we been given that have kind of destroyed us? From, just think about the telephone. How many people got caught up in whatever they were doing because their phones were tapped? What about the automobile? How many people have died because they've driven a car? Think about guns and how many people have died as a result of that technology. What about the television, the television? How many people have gotten misinformation? So, again, the technology is going to continue to come down from the top. Defense, advanced research, projects, agency, DARPA. The technology that we're using right now are toys. It's play. We have no fathom understanding of what the technology is at. We're talking 100 years in the future. Can you fathom what the technology is 100 years in the future? And these organizations actually have access to that technology? So don't get concerned about the technology. And if you think about behind every great technological invention, who's usually behind it, Carl? And you think about a race of people.
0: Right. And I'm going to move on there because we're going to try to get a little thank you, Stan. He shared a lot with us.
2: But
0: thank
2: yeah,
0: you.
2: Again, just, you know, one, can I say one last thing?
0: Yeah, go ahead.
2: So, you know, again, I want to give honor to Dick Gregory, man. And one of the things Dick Gregory said that stuck with me, man, I call it turtle logic, right? A turtle is soft on the inside, hard on the outside, but willing to stick its neck out. Okay. Also, the turtle beat the hare. So if I'm just telling everybody, stay in your lane, race your race, and get rid of that fear. See with heart and not with eyes. If the whole final judgment is having a heart as light as a feather, all skin folk ain't kin folk. It's energy. Find your tribe and stay dangerous, people. Love.
0: Thanks, Dan. See with your heart and not with your eyes. And we'll remember that. 27 away from the top of the hour. Fred's in Bowie. He's on line 6. Grand Rising. Fred, your thoughts on this Open Phone Friday.
3: Yes, Grand Rising to you, Carl, and also to Kevin. I just wanted to say thank you as I've called, you know, just want to say thank you for all the knowledge you've given over the radio. And since my retirement, definitely I've learned a lot from all of us. The great speakers you have online, and it was good to even people calling in. It's good to hear, to communicate, to hear everyone. 9/11, at the time, I was a maintenance supervisor at the hospital of NIH, National Institute of Health, in Bethesda, Maryland. And at the time, I was supervisor coming back to our shop. We normally don't turn the TV on. Our employees not to watch TV during working hours. But when I walked into the shop, one of the employees had a TV on. I looked at him like, and it looked like a movie when I saw the plane hit the building. And I thought he was watching a movie. And I told him, hey, you need to turn that TV off. He was like, no, this is real. I said, what? And as I saw the second plane hit the building, then I realized this is more than just, at the time, just shocked me. And it was unusual circumstance. And from that time on, we were called, all of us maintenance guys were called down into a break room. And there in the break room, we were grouped up with police officers. And they took us, only reason why they grouped us up with the police officers, because we as maintenance guys, we knew where all the building hatches were, where all the intakes were located. So we had to go to these hatches and lock them because we were given, all of us given locks, and we went throughout the building and locked down all the hatches. All the mechanical rooms were locked. And I thought that was an experience there. Didn't know that we had to, you know, to perform that duty along with the police officers. But later on, after that evening, we were released from work, and it was still chaotic on the street as I was trying to get home. And my wife, she was down. She worked at the FBI, and I was concerned about her, but she was able to catch a ride from the building and come home. And that's my experience with that. And, you know, it just, for me, it was hard. It was just shakeable. It just shook me up that time. And and from this moment on, I don't know if someone could correct me, but now if you go down South Dakota Avenue, you can look up on that sign, South Dakota, it will have evacuation route. I don't know if that was put there after 9/11. I'm quite sure it was. I never noticed it before, but it definitely changed our dynamic, my way of thinking.
0: Fred, let me ask you this, because you mentioned you were concerned about your wife. Do you have children? If so, were you concerned about them?
3: Yes, I was concerned. You know, when we got back home, they were safely home. The buses had dropped them off. Well, actually, we had to go to the school and pick them up. That's what it was. We had to go to the school and pick them up. But it was an experience there that I never forgot. But I do want to say, if I can just say one thing, I heard Anthony spoke and how we can come together. You know, I think if we start, I guess the one question to ask, how often do we have family reunions, or how often do we attend family reunions? I think that's a good barometer to find out where we are as a people. because, you know, my family, we were brought together with family reunion, which kept us together from this time forward. I got to know my third generation. The fourth, I don't know that well, unfortunately, because they was. But I think that would help if we can, those that don't have family, I know a lot of people probably don't have family, but those that do, I think it would be helpful, you know, if you could start with that, attending your family reunion. And the knowledge that we're getting on this radio, we can kind of feed it to that generation. What do you think about that call?
0: Not only that, Fred, yeah, thanks for your call, but we've got folks who don't even speak to their brothers or not speaking with their sisters or not speaking with mom or dad. They're just, you know, just straight out crazy malice that's going on. This would be a time to come together because that's when all that came together, 9-11. Everybody who had animus with someone, all of a sudden you were all friends now. And then, like everyone mentioned, after a couple of weeks later, we went back to being enemies again, not just black and white, but in your own family. You start hating on each other. But for that short period of time, everybody came together. So if there were anything, a silver lining out of what happened, that could have been it. If we could continue that momentum, that would have been excellent. That would have been great. Fred, I thank you for your call. We got to take our last break, and we still got a bunch of folks we want to get to. If you're on hold, I'll try to get to all of you. Our telephone number is 800-450-7876, and we'll take your phone calls next.

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5: 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I'm Dr. V, board-certified emergency medicine physician, giving you trusted health answers every Monday morning at 10 a.m. right here on WOL. 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
11: And Grand Rising family, thanks for starting your weekend with us again. 18 away from the top of the hour on this Open Phone Friday. This is where we give you a chance to free your mind. All that means, think for yourself. Use the talk, leave the talking points behind, whether it be political or social or whatever. Just think for yourself. This is where you use your critical thinking skills and join us. Before we go back to calls, let me just remind you, coming up next week, some of our guests include the master teacher himself, Brother Ashra Kwesi will be here, activist Ron Daniels out of New York City, economist Dr. Julian Malveaux, a physician scientist, and I'll mention she's one of the brightest sisters we have on the planet, Dr. Velva Bowles, who also joins, and futuristic researcher, Brother Sadiqa Bakari, all going to be here next week. So if you are in Baltimore, keep that radio locked in real tight on 1010 WOLB. If you're in the DMV, the Washington Metropolitan area, we're on 1450 WOL. All right, let's go to the DMV area, Washington, D.C. Liv's reaching out to us. She's on line 3. Grand Rising, Liv, your thoughts on this Open Forum Friday.
12: Good morning, Carl. I have a request, if possible, that you could get Ezeli Danto on the show to talk about what's going on with the people in Haiti after they've been deported and returned. Anything on whatever's happening on the ground there, because I'm not hearing anything, and I don't think it can be good at all. But just curious to know what's going on and if she knows anything about what's happening with the people that are here being deported or the ones that are here and on monitors and, you know, what may be happening with them.
11: Yeah, she's been on before.
12: Where I think some
11: it has
12: people
11: been,
12: from
11: a, been a minute. Yes, but she's on before. But we also have another brother, another Haitian brother who keeps us up to date what's going on as well. So, yeah.
12: Oh, okay.
11: Keep listening. Yeah, you'll hear. We don't ignore what's going on in any part of the black world. I'll just share that with you.
12: Okay. All right. Thank you.
11: Well, thank you. All right. 16 away from the top. Now, Sister Sarita's out in L.A. She's on line two. Grand Rising. Sister Sarita, your thoughts on this Open Phone Friday?
3: Grand Rising, Carl. And good morning to the listeners. And, of course, I've already spoken to our brother, Kevin. I just want to touch on, I think I agree with you. Let's have less arguments about religion and you know, politics and stuff like that. And let's offer up some solutions. And I don't understand how people don't see that Dr. Claude Anderson actually offered up an excellent blueprint to start from. I don't want to replay or, you know, take shots at some of the brothers that I heard this morning. Because remember I told you, if I ain't got nothing good to say about brothers publicly, then I won't be saying anything at all. Right. But, and then I just, cause I want to remain respectful and let the world know that this sister, no matter what, will stand by her brother and respect him. But Carl, I just think that we need to, I don't understand why people are so afraid to start with Dr. Claude Anderson, with studying him. And I agree. I don't know who that was who said we need land. I think it was the older gentleman, respectfully, who said we need land. He's absolutely right. I've been telling my family over and over and over again, we need land. We need land. We need more land. We need more land because the land that we have is not enough. We need land. And it's just like it falls on deaf ears. But I agree with you, Carl. The solution is not for us to keep talking about religion and politics and this, because honestly, let me just say this, Carl, and then I'm gonna get off because I want others to be able to get in. I remember growing up, and my mom / grandmother, she wasn't a church person, but she was a true believer in God, would get on her knees regularly, and especially when we're entering into the new year. She lived until she was 92, a very healthy woman, you know, changed her whole way of eating and things of that nature after my grandfather, her husband, died of a massive heart attack. But I remember when she would be the Jehovah's Witnesses would come to the door, and back then she would be like, nope, tell them I'm not home, not home, not home. Finally, she decided she wanted to hear what they had to say. And every time after that, she would listen. She knew the Bible back and forth. She knew, she studied the Quran. She studied Buddhism. She studied a lot. And you know what she told me? She said, I'm not interested in deciding just one. If I can take something from whatever I'm reading and apply it to my life, that's what I'm going to do. And ever since then, I am very open when I come across people who are teaching me something. I'm not interested in they're wrong, I'm right, they're wrong, I'm right, they're wrong, I'm right. I'm not interested in that. But what I will say that I absolutely admire about the Islamic study and the black men that I come across. I'm not talking about nobody else. I'm not interested in, oh, this one does this and this and this. And that is the discipline that they seem to have. The ones that I come across, the discipline that they seem to have and the protection that they feel about their own community. And I'm talking about black folks. I'm not talking about others. I haven't communicated with them. I'm talking about black folks. And so I appreciate that. And so, Carl, I just really, truly agree with you, brother. And that, and the fact that, and you know, I have a profound respect for you. Like, I really, really do. I agree. I just think that we need to stop with the pointing of the fingers and this, that, and the other and blah, blah, blah. And let's just figure out a solution without trying to wag our hands at each other in the process. And I want to end on this. Shout out to Black women, because you deserve to be protected. Thank you, Carl, for taking my call.
11: All right. And also deserve to be loved as well. 10 away from the top.
3: That's right. Thank
11: shout
3: you.
11: Out to all the sisters. Let's go to line four. Brother Quibina has joined us from Northeast D.C. Grand Rising, Quibina, your thoughts on this Open Forum Friday.
13: Grand Rising, well, Brother Kwesi and the Radio 1 listening audience. I'm going to speak fast because I know I don't have much time. My 9/11 experience was I was working at an organization on Capitol Hill, directly across the street from the Capitol. It was a normal, beautiful morning that morning. Then the TV, we saw things on TV about the planes hitting the World Trade Center. You could see the smoke from our building coming from the Pentagon. And since we worked directly across from the Capitol building, later on we heard that that plane that was shot down in Pennsylvania might have been targeting the Capitol if it, you know, if it hadn't have been shot down in Pennsylvania. And also,
11: who
13: that
11: shot
13: I
11: it down? Who shot down that plane?
13: I think it was American military planes that shot, you know. So it's a lot of mystery about the whole 9/11. Yeah, supposedly it was American military planes that shot that plane down in Pennsylvania, supposedly, because, you know, that was the orders that they got. They didn't want that plane to get to the Capitol. So supposedly, I don't know, Carl.
11: Allegedly.
13: You know, but allegedly, that's the word. Yeah. I have visited the monument, and they have a museum in up in Pennsylvania where allegedly that plane crashed after being shot down. I've actually visited that museum. Real quickly about your brother, Brother Kwesi, Lawrence from Texas. I couldn't have said it better with the brother that called in earlier. Take that radio job that they offered you, Lawrence, because we don't have to hear you on this station anymore. You talk about that stupid rally with Trump lying about getting fired. We're going to get $5,000 check. We haven't got the DOGE check yet after they fired thousands of Black government workers. Where's the DOGE check, Lawrence? You can so concerned about Black people, fired thousands of Black women, and we ain't got a cent supposedly from this DOGE check. No tariff checks, no money from the tariff checks, and you really going to believe Trump is going to give us $5,000 check. One last point about the 9/11 deal. There's a movie called The World Trade Center. And it portrayed a white actor in it that was this hero that saved some victims at the World Trade Center. And it turned out it actually was a Black guy, an ex-Black Marine that volunteered. He saw what's happening on TV. He came down to the World Trade Center, and he was the actual hero. Jason Thomas is his name. So it wasn't this white man that was portrayed in the movie World Trade Center. It should have been Jason Thomas as a Black, at least a Black actor portraying him. So, Carl, that's all I got today. Thanks for letting me speak.
11: All righty. Thank you, Quibina. That's calling on line four from Northeast D.C. Claude's in Baltimore on line five. Claude, your thoughts? Not hearing Claude. Claude hung up, Kevin. All right, let's move on. Let's go to line one. Brother Jason's in Baltimore. Claude is there? Claude, you got to get hit it, brother.
14: Claude, I'm here. I'm here.
11: Yeah, make it quick.
14: Can you hear me?
11: Yes, sir.
14: Yeah,
11: go ahead.
14: Real quick. Quick point. Yeah, the 9/11 could have been stopped. And I was keying in on a company that was training them how to fly a plane. And when I heard the white company say that the people wasn't worried about landing the plane, all they wanted to do was fly the plane. So I said, this ain't good. They must plan this to happen. So, and I don't know what the other calls had commented on that, but it could have been stopped because of anybody who wants to fly but don't want to land a plane. They got something else going on.
11: All right. Thanks, Claude. Thanks for making it short and sweet.
14: All right.
11: 7 minutes away from the top air. Thank you, Claude. Brother Jason, I mentioned you on line one. He's in Baltimore. Grand Rising, Jason, your thoughts on this Open Phone Friday?
15: Peace and blessings, Dean Nelson, and thank you for all the presentations this week. I want to double down on something, but before I do that really quick, I did serve 4 days down at Ground Zero at September 11th. I am originally a native New Yorker. I actually started off in D.C. at the Mixing Bowl. And as we were going over the Woodrow Wilson Bridge trying to head back home so I could head to New York, I witnessed the plume of smoke coming from the Pentagon area as I was crossing over the Woodrow Wilson Bridge. I want to double down really quick, and I don't have time to talk about it, but I'll maybe talk about it maybe next week. But I still say that we need to watch Africa. This is not about a Pan-Africanist movement. This is not about who's who's working with the neo-colonists or not. This is about watching over Africa. Anytime that we see moves being made, especially with the youth on the ground, and the youth are, you know, pushing the government to implement policies, you see them pushing out foreign merchants and things like that that are happening. Anytime you see movement on the ground in reference to minerals, resources, things of that nature, Africa goes on the attack. And we know that Ruto is in debt with the IMF and the World Bank. So it's nothing for them to come in and decide to take over Africa, seeing some of the things that have happened in Venezuela and knowing that in some cases, countries like France and them are starving economically now that they've been pushed out of Africa. You think there's not going to be a pushback somewhere between either France, us, China, or Russia? I think in some cases, that's where World War III may end up happening at, Dean Nelson, you know, because, it's all over a land grab and all over minerals and resources.
11: Well said. And I thank you, Jason. I'm going to erase the cloud, but thank you. Real short and sweet and to the point. Five away from the top.
15: Yes, sir.
11: Angela's in Washington, D.C. on line six. Angela, can you make it quick for us?
16: Yeah. I just want to give my recollection of 9/11. I was over at Blue Cross and Blue Shield, which used to be in 12th Street Southwest across the Department of Agriculture. And as I was leaving the building, I saw these people running out of agriculture. So I walked over going to the Smithsonian Metro, which was closed. And as I passed the Smithsonian Castle, I heard a loud boom and I thought the whole Pentagon had gone down. So anyway, I worked in Falls Church, Virginia at that time. My office told me, you know, you can't get into work. Don't bother coming in. You'll get paid for today. Just go on home. I went on home.
11: All right. And we're going to let you go on home right now. Thank you. Thank you. Thank you, Angela. Thank everybody who called. Kevin, what's going on this weekend?
17: Oh, okay, Carl. I'm glad you asked. I looked at some of the agenda that's going on. First of all, there's the at College Park Marriott Hotel, there's a conference for the Global Leaders Ethical Training, and it's Saturday, 5 to 8 p.m. Also, there's the Food Truck Friday today. It's in Lewinsville, though, at the Lafayette Federal Center. Of course, the Commanders are – there's a rooftop watch party going on 1604 U Street tonight. It's Sunday, my bad. You can't watch the game until Sunday at 3 p.m. And, of course, then there's Sunday Joy with yours truly on our sister station, Praise 92.7 and 95.9. Have a great weekend, Carl.
11: All right. And what time are you on again, Kevin?
17: I'm on noon till 3.
11: Okay.
17: Just before the game.
11: Just before the game.
17: Right. Peace.
11: All right. Have a good one, Kevin. Thanks for keeping us on time. Family, before we leave you go, I've got to mention that small minds like to talk about people. They like to gossip, usually behind your back. Average minds talk about events, concerts, stuff like that, ball games. But great minds come together, trying to provide some solutions to all our problems. Family, class is dismissed. Have a great weekend. Stay strong. Stay positive. Please, please stay healthy. We'll see you Monday morning, 6 o'clock, right here in Baltimore on 1010 WOLB. And also in the DMV on 1450 WOL.

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3: Ladies and gentlemen, welcome to another exciting episode of Mick Unplugged. And today's guest is an exceptional motivational speaker and advocate who has dedicated his life to empowering youth and communities. Overcoming significant challenges in his own life, he has become a voice of hope and inspiration for many. Please join me in welcoming my good friend, Mr. Roy Juarez Jr. Man, Roy, so one, again, honored to have you here. Man, your story is more than inspirational. Your story is so powerful. On the show, we talk about your because, that thing that really pushes you.
4: I really think my because is my siblings. Mm-hmm. That's it. Like they are the reasons why I fight as hard as I do. But when I started to fight for them and I started working with kids across the nation, I started to see all the other kids that reminded me of my siblings and my little brother and my little sister, especially.
3: Like, let's go back to how this started and what growing up was like for you and talking to the audience about that journey, not to talk to yourself, but to tell that story.
4: Yeah. I was invited to be a keynote speaker at a conference that I had snuck into when I was a homeless teenager. And I snuck into that conference to steal a meal. And I remember when I was the keynote, they invited me on stage. I'm standing at the podium and I remember glancing back to the very back of the room where I had sat as a homeless kid. And I said, man, if I could have just run to him, meaning my younger self, and tell him, don't give up. Life will get better, but you have to be here to see it. You're not going to believe that you're eventually going to be close to your mom again.

0: again, that you're going to have nieces and nephews that you absolutely love, that you're going to see the things that you have seen. And I share that with kids because I also want them to know that what they're going through at that moment, there is a future. They have a future that belongs to them, not to their situation, that belongs to them, not to their family environment, not to their social economic environment. It belongs to them, but they have to put in the work to get there. But they don't have to do it alone because there are people who believe in them and people want to help them get there. I became homeless officially at the age of 14. And I say officially because it all started when I was about 12. My parents were going through a very violent divorce, but 1 week my mom would take him back. The next week he would have to be gone. And so It got to the point that I started to defend my mother physically. I was always with her, always protecting her, always trying to be there to support her. So when my dad came home, I remember one time he said to her, "You need to make a choice. Do you want your son or do you want me?" Right. And I mean, that hurt, right? Because I'm Roy Waters Jr. I carry his name. And I said, "You know what, Mom?" I said, "You don't have to make a choice. I'll leave." And I remember that in that one instant, calling this woman from the church. And I said, "Well, please come get me. Please come get me. Please come get me." It was Easter. And she's like, "Okay, I'll come get you." And I spend Easter with them. But what breaks my heart is when I think about my mom, I'm sure he left too. So she literally spent Easter alone. I left, he left. And so it was a constant going back and forth until one day my mom finally just said, "You know what? Enough's enough. I want you out. Get out. Get out." My dad was like, "If I can't have you, no one's going to have you." So we had to go into hiding. And we started moving from home to home to home. And every time he would find us, we would have to take the sheets off our bed, put them on the floor, put our clothes in the middle, and we were gone every single time he found us. And around 14 years old is when I finally became homeless on my own. My mom had met a man and who was helping her. And he said, I'll help you come live with me. But the only catch was that he didn't want kids. And for the longest time, Mick, I thought that she just left us because she didn't want us. Fast forward many years later, after I'm an activist crossing the country, working all over the nation, I invite my mom to come with me to upstate New York. And she's with me and we're in a juvenile hall in upstate New York. And where I speak, I tell our story. And afterwards, we're all talking to me, the students, the probation officers, and one woman is talking to my mom behind me, and I can hear her talking, and I'm talking to a young girl, but I want to hear what's happening to my mom, make sure she's safe. And the lady said, "How could you leave them?" And she said something that kind of shifted everything in my perspective. She told that lady, "You don't get it. You don't get it. He wanted me dead. If he would have found us, he might have killed all of us. If he would just find me, he's only going to kill me." So in her brokenness, her thought was getting rid of us was technically saving us.
1: Saving you. Yeah.
0: And that has changed everything. You know, parents are human. They make mistakes. They're growing up just as they have the same pains and fears and anxiety that even I have to this day. I personally don't have children. I can't even imagine what my mom was going through, knowing that her high school sweetheart wanted her dead, and now she's having to care for 5 kids and can't do it. And then he gets her fired from her job. She now can't do it financially.
1: Talk about that emotion. So the emotion before you knew the real reason, right? The real because. Your mother's because was saving your life, right?
0: Absolutely.
1: But 14-year-old Roy didn't know that.
0: What was that emotion? Roy was lost.
1: Right.
0: He thought he was the common denominator because his grandparents didn't take him. They took his little sister, but they didn't take him. His aunts and uncles wouldn't take him. All the families that he lived in, he could only stay for a short while, whether it be a month in some lucky cases, whether it be a night in others. So I got to the point that I was like, you know what? The only common denominator is me. I must be bad. Something must be wrong with me because nobody wants me. And the sad thing is that this happens in a lot of our youth across the nation. And I have seen it firsthand. And I've learned that kids never stop loving their parents. It was never my parents' fault as a kid. It was me. Kids only stop loving themselves. And that's what's really sad, because then they grow up with this idea that I'm not good enough. I don't deserve. Why should I even try hard? That future, that college isn't for kids like me.
1: And what was that like as a kid trying to create bonds of friendship with other kids? Or was it like you didn't want to attach to people because you never knew what stability was? Like what
0: for
1: was
0: me,
1: that
0: I
1: like?
0: Think it was the opposite. I was so hungry for someone to love me that I attached to everyone and I became what everyone wanted me or needed me to be at that moment. So if I went to a new home, I now say that I like looked in an imaginary bag and asked, well, who do they want me to be? Because if I could become whoever or whatever in some cases, which is not good, what they want me to be, then that meant that I had a place to sleep one more night. I had food to eat one more day. If my baby brother or my baby sister wanted to see me and this family would let them, I at least got to see my brother and sister for like one more night. And so I lost myself in this homelessness, in this process, in this bag full of different Roys to survive.
1: That is so deep and so uncommon, but common at the same time. And what I mean by that is uncommon because we don't get to hear these stories. And a lot of times when you're speaking to youth, they're not going to tell you everything that's really going on. But the common part is this is what's going on today still, absolutely, right? And as leaders, as adults, as leader of people and leaders of communities, it's our job to have those conversations, absolutely, to let people know that there are safe outlets. And so I applaud you for creating those safe outlets, brother.
0: Thank you. And I think that you touch on a really good point. Kids want to share, but they're scared to share. And the reason I say right. that is I loved my mom and I didn't want my mom to get in trouble. And I knew that if I would have spoken up, she probably would go to court and my brain was like, she's going to go to jail. And so my loyalty was still to my mother. I wasn't going to say anything.
1: Yeah.
0: It's not until you find a trusted adult that youth like myself will let you in to even yeah. help.
1: That's great, dude. So let's go to the hotel that you were sneaking into to get meals. So let's talk about that journey and the humbling of that, right? Like absolutely. Continental breakfast. All right. I can go in here today. If I come in tomorrow, they may not know that I'm here or that I'm actually staying here. So walk us through that survival, dude.
0: Absolutely. Yeah. And thank you for those words, actually, survival. I think that when you grow up with a tough life, you learn lessons that can never be taught in a book. But if you can take your education and define those lessons, then there's no stopping you. Because education will not only change your life, but it will change the entire fabric of your family. And that's why education is so powerful. And at this point, I was very street smart. And so I saw this huge hotel, downtown Dallas, Texas. It's the Omni Hotel. And I thought, man, they got to have food in there, right? It's a beautiful, big, big hotel. So I walk in and I'm looking around. And sure enough, I saw this line of women about to go into this room. And I figured they're going to probably have some type of meeting. There's got to be food in there. So I hid my bag because I learned as a homeless kid, if I was invisible, I got to stay longer. I couldn't make any waves. If I was living in a home, I'm going to wash my dish. I'm going to clean your dishes. I'm going to cut your yard. Because the happier you are with me there, the longer you'll let me stay. Kids become invisible, but no child, no kid should ever have to be invisible, right? They have a voice and their voice matters and they have to learn how to use that voice. And it's up to us as the adults to help them learn how to use it effectively. And so I go in, I hide my bag, and sure enough, they open up these doors and all these women start to walk in and I walk right in there with them. And I go sit in the very far back corner so that no one would notice me. And as I sit there, some lady comes and she serves me and I thank her and I start to eat. Well, this woman comes out on stage and I don't really care what she has to say. Like I'm going to eat my meal and I'm going to leave. But when she's talking, her words, like I'm really listening to what she's saying. And she's talking about the way she grew up on the last street in Laredo, Texas, to the border. And she grew up as an immigrant. Her parents were immigrants, and how she was told that girls like her don't make it. But this woman grew to be the highest ranking Latina woman in the combat support field, the United States Army. She broke all kinds of records because her father taught her to ask, why not you? He said, why not you? You go ask that counselor who said you can't make it. Go ask her, why can't you make it? And as I sat there, I had my plate in front of me. And even though I was hungry, I wasn't even eating because I had a bigger hunger. And in my mind, I was like, well, why not me? Because I used to dream. Like, why can't I have my dreams? And so after that woman spoke, I walked up to her, to her table. I grabbed her card, went back out, grabbed my bag, made my way back to San Antonio because this was in Dallas. And I went back to San Antonio where I'm from and went straight to my best friend's aunt's house, a woman who had my baby brother. And I said, I need my baby brother back because I thought I had a plan.
1: So I'm intrigued by the story because I know it. So what happens next? You thought you had a plan. So what happens next, man?
0: So my plan was by the time I made it back to Miss Carmen's house to get baby Ray, the idea of me being able to have my future was gone. It was a little bit of hope from what I heard, and then it was gone. But I thought, he will have his. My baby brother will have his entire future. I'm going to give up my entire life. I will work 1, 2, 3 jobs. I'm going to put him on a bus. He's going to go to school, and all his dreams will come true. And so we had no, I mean, I'm a teenager, so we have nowhere to live. But my plan was, if I take him to this church I knew about when I was a kid that I attended with my mom, then maybe they'll help us and maybe they'll let us live in there. So we literally went, took the bus as far as it could. We walked the rest of the way. We sat on the front porch of that church and just waited for someone to show up, because I knew it was Wednesday if they were going to have service. And sure enough, the lead pastor shows up and she gets out and she recognizes me. She goes, "Roy?" I was like, "Hi, Pastor Doris." I said, "Can I talk to you?" And she goes like, "Yeah, let me open the church." So we go inside the church and I plead my case. We have nowhere to live. I just need a place to live with my baby brother. I promise you, I will take care of everything. I will do the yard. I will clean it. It'll be ready for all your services. I just need a place to live. And she says, "Roy, you can't live here. You can't live in this church." And for a second, I thought I had made the biggest mistake, because baby Ray had a roof over his head. And now he would be living with me on the street.
1: And then what happened to you and baby Ray?
0: Well, she said, "You will live with us under one condition." And I was scared, because everyone had a condition. Sometimes they were good, sometimes it wasn't good. And so with all this anger, I was like, "What do you want?" And she says, "Roy, calm down. Calm down." She says, "All we want is that you go back to school. You can live in our home, but you will go back to school." And that's how I went back to school, to high school. And then from high school, I graduated and took off to college.
1: Yes, sir.
0: They kept me for 4 years. The only reason why I moved out of their house was because I decided to leave. Yeah. So they are my parents. They didn't legally adopt me, but they're my parents. So I have more than one set of parents.
1: Yeah.
0: And that's okay. Yeah. Because family's just not the love in your veins. Family is the love that's in your heart. That's family. We can choose family as well.
1: Yeah. So amazing, man. So amazing. And I know that the story of the speaker also comes full circle.
0: Right.
1: Because you met her later in life, right?
0: Absolutely.
1: Yeah.
0: So tell us that. I'm in community college. I'm struggling. I'm not doing very well. I didn't have a good high school foundation. Right. Yeah. So if I'm going to be honest, one counselor said, I know what she was trying to help me, but she said, "Roy, did you take algebra?" I was like, "Nah, miss. Like I've never had it." She said, "Roy, did you take algebra?" And I was like, "No, miss, I didn't." And she goes, "Okay, good." And so I get to college. I don't know anything. Yeah. So I end up taking college algebra 5 times before I pass it. Right. So I'm having to relearn everything. So I'm in community college and I'm working for the activities department on campus as a work study. And so the dean knows who I am. So she comes and she finds me and she goes, "Roy," she goes, "Roy, are you coming to our event tonight?" I was like, "Nah, miss, I'm not going to come." Right. And I'm walking away and she's like, "Roy, we have food." I'm like, "Ah, miss, I'm just joking. I'm going to be there." Right. Like, offer me food. I'm there. Right.
1: Right.
0: And so I come, she goes, "Good." She goes, "Roy, I want you to introduce our guest speaker." I'm like, "Yeah, who is it?" And she said, "Her name is retired Lieutenant Colonel Consuelo Castillo Kickbush," which was the same woman who had 7 years earlier speaking in that hotel. Nobody knew my story because I was taught to be silent. You know, a lot of times we teach our kids to be silent without even realizing that's what we're doing. And it looks like, what are your grandparents going to think? What's the family going to think? That's a way to silence our kids. Or what happens at home stays at home. That is a lesson that teaches our kids to be silent and not communicate. And so I was taught, you know, don't talk about what happens. So nobody knew in my campus. And so that day I broke tradition. And as I stood there, Ms. Kickbush to my left, my dean was in there, my colleagues, my professors, the other students. And I looked at her and I said, "Miss, you don't know me, miss, but I know you." And then I told the story. Yeah. And so she was crying. I was crying. 2 weeks later, I got invited to speak at her book signing. And then 2 weeks after, I got hired in her company.
1: Amazing.
0: It was supposed to be 2-month internship and it lasted for 2 years.
1: And that's amazing. Where
0: my life continued to change.
1: Yeah.
0: Because she mentored me. I started traveling with her and she was just peeling layers like an onion to try to get to some of the core issues because I had a lot of street inside of me.
1: But you use that, man.
0: Absolutely.
1: It fueled you.
0: Absolutely.
1: It fueled you. And now we have Impact Truth, right?
0: And if we don't invest in our kids, what I had is going to come out regardless.
1: Right.
0: The difference is it going to come out in something that's going to be productive, that's going to add to our communities? Is it going to add to our nation? Or is it going to be something that's become destructive?
1: Yeah.
0: And so we want to help our kids see their value, understand, process, and heal from what they've gone through so they can be contributing members of society.
1: So Impact Truth, right?
0: So,
1: you're empowering youth now.
0: Yes.
1: And so talk to us about starting that.
0: Well,
1: and then obviously what it is and what you're doing.
0: Absolutely. Thank you. My intention was I am going to get my degree. I'm going to go work in corporate America. I'm going to make a lot of money and I'm never going to be homeless again, ever. Mm. I never wanted to have this life again. But I started taking a lot of psychology classes. And my psychology classes were mainly for me, not to learn it, but trying to figure out what the heck happened to me, what the heck happened to my family. And it really taught me to separate the illness from the person. I love the person. I can help her with the illness. And that was my mom for me. And so I remember one day driving through the middle of the night before classes. It was like 3 o'clock in the morning. And I'm driving back to San Antonio from Abilene, Texas. Mm-hmm. And I want to get to her house before she leaves for work. Yeah. And I leave her a rose on her car with a note. I turn around and I'm driving back to campus when my phone rings and I look at it and it's my mom. And I answer it and she can barely speak because she's crying. She says, "How can you love me?" She said, "After everything I have done to you, how do you love me? You're my mom. You will always be my mom." See, life gets better if we choose to be the change.
1: Yeah.
0: So when I'm graduating college, this is my thought process now of I want to be better and not bitter. You know, I want to show my siblings that there's a better way, that we can undo some of the lessons we learned in our childhood and not pass them on to the next generation. So as I start to cross the stage, I start thinking, why me? Why do I get to make it? Why do I get to cross the stage when there's a 1.6 million kids just like me at that time? Now there's 2.1 million kids like me. We went in the wrong direction. I can't even tell you how. And that is horrible. But at that time, I was like, why do I get this opportunity? So I said, you know what? Before I use my business degree and go work in corporate America, I need to give back. And I'll do it for 6 months. And I'm going to live out of my car. And I'm going to drive from LA to Jacksonville, Florida. And I'm going to speak for free at any shelter, organization, any place that would open up their doors. And I'm going to find the kids. I'm going to tell them, don't give up. Life gets better, but you have to be here to see it. And I dubbed it the Homeless by Choice Tour because I was homeless again, but this time it was my choice, not my situation, not my parents. It was my choice. And 3 months into it, I saw America through a lens that not very many people get to see. I saw how broken we are. And I said, I have to do more. So I decided that instead of crossing the country for 6 months, I would live out of my car and I would circle the entire nation. And I was going to give myself a goal to reach at least 100,000 kids. I ended up living in my car, out of my car for 2.5 years. No grants, no funders, a tour that ran me over $200,000, a money that I had to raise along the way. But I was able to reach over 108,000 kids. And then my phone has never stopped ringing.
1: Look at that. Perseverance, the power to keep going.
0: Yeah.
1: But more importantly, the power to make an impact. Another pillar, another core value that I know that you believe in as well as me is the power of mentorship. And I believe for me, like that's my purpose now, right? It's to mentor because I've had amazing mentors. Talk to us about what mentorship means to you.
0: So two things pop in my head. One, mentors, if you're going to be a mentor, whoever's listening, it's about them, not about you. You're there to help guide them and direct them. You're going to struggle with your mentee, especially if you find a kid like me. I'm going to push and push and push. Why? Because every person I have trusted has failed me. Every person. So I need to make sure that you're real. I need to make sure that, you're, when you tell me you love me, you're not just saying it because you say it to all the kids you work with. You're not telling me that you're going to be there for me. I need to make sure that you're really going to be there for me. And the moment that I believe you, I never want to let you go. When I got myself fired, so I'm going to state it that way. When I got myself fired from my mentor's company, I was so devastated that I did everything I needed to get to try to get back to into her company. So she raised the bar even higher, and I met it because as the broken kid, I thought, will anyone ever love me again? Because I honestly felt that she did love me.
1: Yeah.
0: And so it caused me to work harder. Now, as a mentee, I think that it's our responsibility to honor our mentors' time, their energy, their wisdom, and the and what it took them to learn it as well.
1: Yeah.
0: And so it's a growing process, and not everyone you meet is meant to be your mentor. You have to connect and click with that person. So
1: that's right. But
0: yeah, mentorship will shave years off of hard work that you would have to do in your life to get you to the next level. But then you cannot forget once you get there to turn around and help the next generation up.
1: The insights that I get from mentors, I make sure that I'm always passing through.
0: Absolutely.
1: Because I never want my legacy to end with me, right? Like it would be very selfish of me to take the wisdom that I get from the Damon John, a Robert Irvine, a Roy Juarez Jr. It would be very selfish for me to take the wisdom that you give me and let it sit right here. Like it's all about the power of being able to take what Roy gives me and now help 5, 6, 7 thousand other kids or youths that went through what Roy and I went through, right? But now we can show them there is a path.
0: Absolutely. Right? Well, my thought is what would have happened to me if my parents had mentors? If my dad had a mentor and to show him how to deal with what he went through as a kid, to process it, to how to healthily release things. What would my mom have gone through? What would that situation have been like? You know, they're both great people. They were just broken.
1: Amazing, man. So we're about to go rapid fire. I wrote a few rapid fire questions out.
0: Okay.
1: So we're going rapid fire.
0: Oh, here we go.
1: Roy, the best stage moment you've had as a speaker?
0: Being at the few conference and speaking on the stage that I snuck into and heard. And by chance, or higher power, whatever you believe, mine is a higher power, my mentor, by chance, was speaking at a conference in the same city the day before. So this time she sat in the audience as I spoke.
1: I love it. What's the best way for someone to give back to youths today?
0: Find kids who need someone in their life. There are a lot of kids who may have houses, but we don't have homes. So how many homeless kids do we have in our cities?
1: For the parent that's listening right now, that's like, I'm Roy's mother. How do they have that conversation with their kid? What's some advice you'd give to that parent?
0: Kids don't care if you're perfect. They just want you there. And they want you to love them, let them know you love them. And at the same time, get plugged into a school where they may be having a parent program or something so that you can learn from other parents. My dad is back in my life, my biological dad. It took 20 years to get him back in my life. I think that we're all chasers in life. We're all chasing something, a nicer title, a bigger house, you know, partner, whatever we're chasing. Yeah. My chase had always been to bring my family back together. Not my parents married, separate, they're better. But I wanted to be able to be in a room with my family. And so when I wrote my book, Homeless by Choice, I put a dedication page to each person, including my biological father. And I said to my biological dad, actually, forgive me, I put to my dad, I hope we can build a healthy relationship before it's too late. I read the entire page, threw it on social media. His girlfriend saw it, showed him. He calls me. At the time you call my business line, it would go to my cell phone, right? Not anymore. And I answered it and it was him. And I said, you dad? And he goes, yeah, it's me. I said, what do you want? He goes, I heard you wrote a book. I said, I did. He goes, I heard you put me in it. I said, I did, but like I changed your name so you can't sue me, right? Just in case, because like we don't have a relationship. He goes, that's not why I'm calling. So why are you calling? He goes, if you're serious about what you said, he goes, I'm ready. He goes, I'm so sorry. I will take the blame for everything. And I said, dad, I don't want you to take the blame, dad. I just wanted you to acknowledge what happened. I said, if you're serious, come to my book launch. It's next week in San Antonio. He showed up. So for the first time in over 20 something years, I'm on stage and I invited my siblings up first and then my mom and my stepdad. And I said, if he's willing, my biological dad join us, and he comes on stage. And for the first time, I have this picture of my entire family. It would not have been possible if it wasn't for my mentors, if it wasn't for education, if it wasn't for my faith, if it wasn't for forgiveness. You know, here's the final thought and something that I adopted and I own. If people can hate for no reason in this world, I can love for no reason. And I love the kids that I serve. I love my family. I love what I do. I don't have to even know these kids for us to love them. So as a community, we need to love more than hate. And I think that's desperately needed right now in this world.
1: You always give me something. And that right there was extremely powerful. So much. I'm going to restate that or re-say that. If you can hate for no reason, then you can love for no reason at all too. That was it right there.
0: People hate for no reason, and it's stupid. We got to love for no reason. Let's switch it.
1: Where can people find the book first and foremost?
0: You can go two places. My name, RoyWattisJr.com, or ImpactTruth.com, which is the name of my company. 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
1: Love you like a brother. Appreciate you, the words of wisdom, the mentorship that you're always providing. Most importantly, leading by example, man. Like, I appreciate you for just being present.
0: Thank you. I do my best. I'm human, but I do my best.
1: And for all the viewers and listeners, remember, your because is your superpower. That's Go right. Unleash it.
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morning and welcome. Welcome to Law Talk with Ethel Mitchell. I'm your host, and I am live today. In fact, I'm broadcasting live from Woodstream Baptist Church parking lot, actually. They are having a welfare at Woodstream Baptist Church on lots of... And I'm going to be one of the vendors and also a speaker. So come out. They'll be here. I think it opens at 11. And I wanted to just make sure that I was here on time to do the radio show and to be here to set up as they asked me to be. This program is brought to you every Saturday morning by my law office, Wills and Trusts, LLC, where the only type of law we do is to prepare wills, trusts, power of attorneys, and all the ancillary documents. We counsel people on how to deal with their individual problems, their situations, their concerns, how to design their legacies so that it meets the needs of those that they're trying to benefit, and also to take care of contributions to the causes that are important to them. So give us a call, 844-952-9455. That's 844-952-9455. We'll be glad to work with you. 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Take advantage of all the information that's right on that website about the various services that we offer, and frequently asked questions about wills, about trust, about probate, about trust administration, and the answers that we provide there. Take advantage of that and then send us a message through our contact sheet at the bottom of each page, and we will return your call or get in touch with you to offer a free 15-minute consultation so that we can learn a bit more about you and what we might be able to do to help meet your concerns. I have several announcements, and I will get to them in a moment. But today I would like to, when I get back after the announcements, talk to you about how to find money, particularly after somebody has died. But in my mind, it also includes information that many of my clients need to take advantage of and look into while they are alive. So I'm going to get back to that. It's some very practical things that I would like to share with you. I'm not talking about finding money on the ground. I'm not talking about finding money in the lottery. I'm talking about finding, preserving, and collecting your own money. I have a lot of clients who have worked in different places, have left money in different organizations, in different jobs, in different companies, in different countries. And so we're going to talk about that. And I'm going to give you some resources where you can look and then some recommendations as to what you might do and how you might make sure that you have the benefit of them. But even after you pass away, those who are trying to resolve your benefits, you know, your estate, will also have the benefit of them. But right now, I just wanted to tell you about a few things that are going on. Right now, actually, at the JW Marriott, the Association of African American Financial Advisors, known as Quad A, is having their 25th anniversary convention here in Washington, D.C. I went, and my God, how impressive it is. There had to be, it looked like over 5,000 primarily young African American financial advisors. It was just so impressive. They were advisors. They worked with Morgan Stanley, LPL advisors, Vanguard,
PIMCO, UBS, Wells Fargo, Invesco, Edward Jones, all of the major financial companies. Many of them worked in-house with them. Many of them had their own offices. So it was impressive to me. I've been doing this long enough to remember when there were no financial advisors, period, except for very, very wealthy people. And then for a long time, there were very few African-American financial advisors. And what's so important about it, what's so very important about it, is that right now, we are all in the great wealth transfer. Right now, every day, over 11,000 people in the United States are turning 65. So this great big wave is coming through and leaving our stuff behind when we leave this earth. There are going to be a lot of people that, from the World War II veterans and people who survived that, the baby boomers, there are the gangs of us, my God. And all of that money is being left behind. It means that all of that money can be, if you take advantage of what's available, use tax advisors, use financial advisors. All of those assets can be tremendously helpful to create financial cushions and a way of making sure that your beneficiaries will be better off than you probably were when you started out, which means that the sky can be the limit to them if you take advantage of the expertise of financial advisors, use estate planning attorneys, get good tax advice, and so forth. This can transform our communities. It can transform not just your individual family and create a legacy that will last beyond our lives, but it can also transform our communities and those causes, our churches, our schools, our hospitals, and so on, in ways that even we couldn't imagine. So go to, let's see, their website, the Association of African American Advisors, Financial Advisors, is AAAAF. 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Many of these young people are certified financial planning professionals. That's a designation that means that they've gone through a very rigorous course of study. They are fiduciaries, and they know how to manage money and will take good care of your money. So please look them up. Nick Abrams from our own Nick Abrams right here in Baltimore was one of the speakers. He and all of the speakers were excellent. So I can't say enough about how proud I was of going to that conference and seeing how it has just exploded since LeCount Davis started it right here in Washington, D.C. 25 years ago. Now, I'm also going to be speaking on in two instances. One will be on the 26th of September at an organization, amazing organization called Zonta, Z-O-N-T-A International. It is a worldwide organization that helps women. They try to, all over the world, they've been around for quite some time. They encourage education equality, ending gender-based violence, child marriages, forced marriages. And I mean, when I say all over the world, I mean all over the world. So they have chapters all over the world. They have meetings all over the world. And they're having a meeting on the 26th in September, and I'm going to be speaking there to them.
And then lastly, on the 24th, there's a very exciting panel that I'm going to be on. It's a panel of three professionals that's put on by what's called the Private Wealth Forum. It's going to be on the 24th at 6 o'clock. The organization is based in Ellicott, Maryland, right here. And it will be a panel of three women professionals, myself, a CPA, and a wealth advisor. So if you are a business owner, executive, investor, or someone who's focused on building and protecting wealth, I want to invite you to the upcoming Private Wealth Forum. It's going to be right here in Washington, D.C. on September 24th at 6 p.m. We're going to be talking about tax strategy, estate and legacy planning, and wealth management. It's the kind of conversation that successful families should be having as their wealth grows. Attendance is complimentary, but space is limited. Let me give you the link. You go to dc.ligerzelaya.com. 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And you can click to see if you can get space there. And I think it's going to be an exciting, very worthwhile event. They were in Miami, and there's a YouTube video that you can see, and it looks so very, very exciting. So that's what I'm up to these days. Back to wills and trusts. As always, if you have questions, you can call while I'm here on the air, and I'm here until 10 o'clock. 800-450-7876. 800-450-7876 is the number for Radio 1, where information is power. For 13 years, I've been doing this program to empower you, to bring you really useful information that can help you to grow your wealth, protect it, and then protect yourself and your family, okay? Now, every person needs certain documents. Last week, I talked about different age groups, and what kinds of documents you might need, or the complexity of this. They're actually the same documents that you may want to consider given your age, given your situation. Do you have children? Are they minors? Are you married? Are you not married? You know, things of that sort. So today, I want to reiterate what you hear me say every week. Every adult needs to have a last will and testament, a power of attorney, an advanced medical directive. Okay, there are three legal documents that every adult needs to have: a last will and testament, a power of attorney, an advanced medical directive. Those are documents that everybody needs to have, because we're all leaving this earth at some point. I've never heard of anybody carrying anything with you to the next life, whatever, wherever it might be, whatever it might be. And so we all know that you are going to leave your stuff here. Regardless of how much or how little you have, you need to have a will. You must have a will that says, number one, who's in charge? Number two, who's going to get your stuff? And number three, under what terms they're going to get them, whatever it might be. Those are just very, very important things that only you can designate to make sure that
what your wishes are will be followed. Now, if you don't have a will, the courts are going to distribute your property according to the law of intestate succession. Secondly, while we are on this earth, we all know that things happen. I can go right out here and have a car accident. Depending on your age, your health, and so on, you can get sick. Strong, I mean, like really major league sick. Certainly after certain ages, you see more of this, but we're seeing a lot of dementia, a lot of Alzheimer's that are happening earlier and earlier. You can have cancer, you can have diabetes, you can have high blood pressure, you can have heart attack. All kinds of things happen in life that may render you incapacitated. And that means that you really cannot take care of your own legal and financial affairs. It behooves you to name people or someone that you trust, that you know is going to look out for your best interests and has the integrity and the fortitude to take care of that business for you with your own money. That's what the power of attorney does. The power of attorney is where you designate someone, and I always like there to be at least a main person and then at least one alternative, and maybe two, who you say, if I'm not able to pay my bills, write my checks, take care of my business, I name this person to do it for me. And it does not have to be a family member. It does not have to be your spouse. It does not have to be your child. It does not have to be your brother or sister. It can be a friend. It can be anybody you know and you trust. Do not give your power of attorney to anybody. I don't care how much you love them. Don't give your power of attorney to anybody you don't trust and anybody who doesn't manage money, even their own money, that well, because they will bind you. If they sign a contract in your name, you are bound by that. If they sign a check that you say, you know, or they say, you know, X amount of money goes so-and-so, your money is gone. Okay? So be very careful who you give your power of attorney to. But it's important, in fact, it's necessary that you have a power of attorney in case something like that happens. And unfortunately, a lot of people tend to wait until it's too late, because nobody can do a power of attorney for you. You have to do your own power of attorney. Almost every week we get a phone call from somebody saying, I need a power of attorney for my father. I need a power of attorney for my mother, my grandmother, my aunt, my somebody. And then we'll say, okay, are they competent? Can they sign documents? Well, no, they're too sick. Then we have to say it's too late. You can't do that for somebody else. They have to do it themselves. And if you don't have a power of attorney and they've become incompetent, then you must go to court and ask for a guardianship, which is a whole, not just inexpensive, but it's a very complex situation. It can be done, certainly, but that puts all of your business, so to speak, in a court record, which is public, and it's not necessary. So make sure you have your will and your power of attorney. And lastly, you want to have a medical directive. The medical directive is just what it sounds like. Again, you appoint somebody to advocate for you if you get sick and you are not able to make decisions for yourself. You appoint somebody, you give them the HIPAA authorization, which is the legal authorization to make decisions, for doctors to talk to them, to share your medical records with them, which is private. But if you give somebody the HIPAA authorization, they have that power to do it, to learn about what they're recommending, and then to say yay or nay to what the doctors are saying
on your behalf. And the way that we do ours, we do them in, as one document. It also includes what people call the living will, which says what you want done if you are in extreme circumstances, whether to pull the plug, that's the colloquial way of saying it. So you choose what you want done if, God forbid, you're at the end of your life or you're at the end of an end stage of a incurable disease that will continue its course until death, or you're in a coma and they don't expect you to ever get out, or they expect you to die imminently even if they try to save you. What do you want? Do you want to be resuscitated, or do you want do not resuscitate? Do you want a feeding tube, or do you not want a feeding tube? You choose what you want them to do, and then you can say, regardless of what I've said, do exactly, you know, what I want, what I have said, even if you think something is better. Or you can say, regardless of what I said, I'm going to give you the flexibility to make a different decision if you think that something is better.

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1: 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What that means is even when it's set up, even when it's funded, and I've had programs on funding trusts, we'll get to that today. 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We have over 100 of them posted, so take advantage. 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So take advantage of all of that, please. I have a lot of programs I've done over the years that's on that website that talks about what a trust is, how it works, how it doesn't die when you die. You have named in your trust who takes over. They're called your successor trustee. And when you pass away, that person steps in, takes control of your assets, and then do what you say to do with it. So, for example, I had a lady I did a trust for. She passed away. Her daughter, who was a young lady, she's over 21, but still she lost her mother, you know? And so she's kind of a little frazzled a bit. And so we talked, and I just said, look, just don't worry about it. Take care of the services, and you're in charge. Do know that. And then I sent her a form, a questionnaire to fill out. And I said, when you have time, fill this out. And when you're ready, we'll talk. And I'll tell you what needs to be done. When you have a trust, you don't have to go to court to have the court appoint somebody. When you have a trust that's been properly funded, of course, and you pass away, or even there's a role for a trust when you're alive. When you have a trust, if you become sick, you can have your successor trustee or your co-trustee step into your shoes, become a signatory on your bank account, take care of you with your own money. I've had a lot of successor trustees or co-trustees step in, buy new homes for their parents in many instances, maybe sell the old home or keep the home, pay for their medical care, make changes in their homes, you know, the ramps and so on, whatever needs to be done, pay the mortgage and so on like that with their own money. That's kind of the thing that the trust helps does while you're alive. And then when you're dead, it doesn't die. It continues on. You say who's in charge and you say what they are to do. If you have minor children, you'll say, okay, this is what I want you to do for my children. You can have the trust beneficiary become the beneficiary of your life insurance policies. You can have the trust manage your bank accounts. You can say, create what we call sub-trust for my children. And then as they grow, pay for their care, their health, their education. These are the behaviors I want to encourage. This is how I want you to encourage it. And you can then say, when they reach certain ages, they get certain either amounts or percentages and so forth. They're a very, very useful document. They're very complex. So you want to make sure that it's done by an

estate planning lawyer, and it's done right. Okay? So you're listening to Law Talk with Ethel Mitchell. I am live today, so if you have questions in the next hour, do call 800-450-7876, 800-450-7876 here at the station. 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Fill out a contact sheet on our website, and we'll get back in touch with you to arrange a 15-minute free consultation, okay? Or go to our website, as I said before, and fill out the form, and we'll arrange that for you. I'm also available to speak to your churches, sororities, fraternities, organizations, and other organizations about this very important subject. I've got to go to break. When I come back, I'm going to talk to you about places where you can find money after somebody dies, as well as some thoughts and recommendations that I have for those of you who are alive and need to make sure that all of your money is either available or at least is known to your loved ones, not only to you, but to those who will come behind you. So I'll be back. Got to go to break, but please stay tuned.

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13: Welcome back. You're listening to Law Talk with Ethel Mitchell. I'm your host. I am live today. I'm actually sitting in the parking lot for Woodstream Baptist Church out on Lotsford Road in Bowie, Maryland, because they're having a health fair here. And I'm a stickler for being on time, so I said, you know what, let me just drive out there, sit in the parking lot. I think it opens at 10 or 11. It's free. It's open to the public, from what I understand. And so please come out. They are going to have some really good people and good, you know, organizations here. I'll do a small presentation of about 20 minutes around 11:30, I think. But take advantage of these things. When your church has things going on or you hear about churches, they're almost always open to the public, and you can learn a lot, and they're almost always free, okay? As I said before, and I will repeat one more time, I will be on a panel of three professionals on September 24th at 6 o'clock. You can check the following website, dc.ligerzelaya.com. That's dc.ligerzelaya.com. This particular panel is focused on entrepreneurs, investors, and families who are not only growing their wealth, but they're trying to protect them as well. There will be myself as an estate planning attorney, a CPA, and a wealth manager professional. All Black women, yeah, on the panel. So although it is complimentary, you do have to fill out some information, and space is limited. So do go if you are at all interested, okay? So I promised at the beginning of the program to talk to you a bit about finding money, and I'm talking about finding your own money. When somebody dies, it's really hard to find their money if they have not made it easy for you. And we know that trillions of dollars is never found. They're never found. So let me give you some ideas. And then after this, I'm hoping that I'll be able to get to talking about similar things and what I recommend you do while you're alive so that your hard-earned money doesn't just go into unclaimed property. I literally have clients who have found, in one case, $89,000 was found. We found it in unclaimed property for the brother of one of my clients who had died. He didn't have any children. He didn't have a will, but he had this one sister who was in her 80s too. So that really came in handy. And when we opened his estate, we went to unclaimed property, and there was $89,000 just sitting there. Another client has found over $100,000 from her mother, okay? She knew vaguely, but she didn't really know where or how or whatever. So let's talk about it. When someone dies, I know everybody likes this online banking, and God knows it's more convenient, but you really need to have somewhere. I like three-ring binders, so if you want, you can just go get your three-ring binder from, I don't know, any store, Staples, you know, anywhere, and print out at least one or two, if not every month, hard written copies of your statements, your bank statements, your CompuShare statements, your investment statements, your anything like that, So at the very least, when you die, somebody knows you have a bank account at M&T Bank, you have a, you know, you have an investment account at Vanguard, wherever it is. Print out a statement of your TSP account. So even if it's old, at least we'll know, well, okay, at that, on that month, that day, there was a TSP account, this is the account number, and this is the name of the company where it's being managed, or whatever. And so we have a starting point to try and go find your assets. This is a big problem when people die. You know, that you may say, well, I told my son so-and-so, I told this. Yeah, but if he doesn't have any kind of written proof of it, then they're not going to tell him. You might think that the bank, especially a bank where you've been going to for 20-odd years, and they know you, they know your children or whatever, they are not going to tell them, oh, your mama had an account here, or so-and-so and so-and-so. And what's even worse, they are going to freeze those accounts. And when I say freeze, I mean all online banking access is cut off, like immediately. Immediately. There isn't even a chance to pay for the funeral. So it's extremely important that you have somewhere hard copies of a statement of your account, even if it's old, okay? Because this is what happens. When we have the statements, or we can get statements, because we're entitled to get statements, well, this is after you've been appointed by the court, the will has to be admitted to probate, somebody has to be appointed as personal representative, there has to be a EIN number issued, and then the personal representative can go to the bank with their letters of administration, a death certificate, the EIN number for the estate, and go to the bank and say, give me bank statements from date of death forward. So with those date of death statements, you can read the bank statements carefully. Find out, are there regular payments being either made for insurance? We found a bunch of insurance by looking at the checking account statements that we see. And we'll see every month there's a payment, an automatic, what do they call it, cash deduction to X insurance company. That's one of the ways in which we find insurance policies, because we can see, there's been money coming out every month there. Likewise, we might see there's money coming in. So maybe you have an annuity, and every month X amount of money is coming in from New York Life or from, you know, Raymond James or something like that. So we know, aha, we can get in touch with Raymond James or somebody like that, some company like that, and find out, what money did you have? What's the source of those deposits and so forth? So that's the very first. It's not just knowing how much money was in there the day you died. It's also knowing what regular payments are being made and what regular deposits are being received, and trying to trace where all that's coming from and what it's for. I've got to go to break, and when I come back, I'm going to give you some websites for government databases that you can also search once you've been appointed as personal representative to try and find money. Now, the more information you give to your family or to your lawyer to preserve for you, the easier that money is going to be found and used for your family. But if you don't tell us, and if we do a trust, but you don't fund that trust, meaning putting that money into your trust, then when you die, it is probably not going to be available, and all your hard work will be for naught. This is Attorney Ethel Mitchell. Please stay tuned. I will be right back after this break.
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6: Welcome back. You're listening to Law Talk with Ethel Mitchell, the program that brings you information that is practical, down to earth, and empowering. Today I'm giving you ideas on how to find money, particularly after someone has died. So we started talking about searching bank records of the person. The second now I want to talk about, there are various government databases. One of the biggest ones is unclaimed.org. Every state has an unclaimed property website. Unclaimed, there's one for D.C., there's one for Maryland, there's one for Virginia, there's one for every state in the union. What you need to do with this person when somebody dies is that every time somebody is hold on just a moment. I'm on the radio live right now, okay? But I'm a vendor at the church.
7: Okay.
6: Thank you. Sorry. Security came over, wanted to know what I was doing here. Okay, anyway, go to unclaimed property. In fact, you can just Google unclaimed property for Maryland, for D.C., Virginia, or any state in the union. And that's where banks and governments and utility deposits and stuff like that gets turned over after somebody leaves an account, you know, dead, so to speak. It's not been used for a certain period of time. You can go online and you can see if that person has anything in that particular place, but they won't tell you anything unless you are a court-appointed administrator or executor in their estate, okay? But there's lots of money there. The other thing that you should do, if somebody has already died and they have lived in different states, so you want to check if the person lived in California, in New York, in whatever state that person lived in, where they might have had bank accounts or money and left them, if once you're appointed and you're able to have legal access to it, it is wise to check unclaimed property, those offices. It's a government office in every state where that person has lived. Now, I think that it would probably be worthwhile while you are alive, if you have lived in various places, because I'll never forget, I went to this young couple. They might have been in their 40s, late 40s, early 50s. The man was an engineer. I forgot what the lady did. But he had worked at Lockheed Martin. He had worked at three or four other, you know, these big major contracting engineering firms. And at every place he worked, he made good money too. Every place he worked, he had, you know, he was diligent. And if you remember last week, I talked about sign up for all the various programs and benefits that you have at any job that you're on. Well, he had done that. But when he changed jobs and or moved, he left his, you know, retirement account there. He left his insurance policy there. His wife didn't even know that he had all these other little accounts that were really substantial in all these other places. And so I sat with them. That's when I used to go to people's houses. And I said, look, and I just wrote down all the names of the companies that he had worked at. And I said, now, look, I want you to get in touch with the HR department in each one of those companies. Find out what they have for you, and then have your financial advisor bring all that money here and into the account. In other words, if you left a retirement account, your financial advisors, that's why it's important to work with certified financial advisors. They have the ability, of course, at your authority, to transfer that money, roll it into an IRA for you, and bring it here where that account is in one place. Okay? So do that. If you pay for life insurance, if you have stock options, anything like that, get them all collected in one place, and then work with your estate planning attorney or your intended successor trustee, your spouse, your significant other, so that not only you know where it is, but there's documentation, because we're going to need that documentation, okay? Once somebody dies, another place you can find money at is getting in touch with the HR department where they work. I remember doing that in one of my estates, and I found out that the decedent, a young lady who had not turned 40 yet, but had died, leaving children. When I got in touch with the HR department at the company that she worked at, they told us she had a retirement account, she had life insurance, and she had something else, you know, some other kind of benefits. So we were able to get those benefits into her estate for her children. So make sure you also get in touch with the Human Resources Department wherever the deceased person lived. If you are alive and you're listening to what I'm saying, get in touch with your own HR department in every place that you have worked. Find out what benefits you have. And this is applicable for people who worked in different departments of the government. I recently had a client tell me he got in touch with a department of the government where he used to work. He changed, you know, government agencies or something, and found out that he had money over there. It's important for you to not only identify, but bring them all together. Have your financial advisor tell them about it, tell them where it is, and they know how to get that money. It's an electronic thing for them. And they can get it all in one place. That's really important. And then get hard written copies of at least where it is, what the account numbers are, and so on, and put them somewhere where those you love will be able to find them. Another place, there's a whole association, by the way, of unclaimed property administrators. They locate and collect missing bank accounts. 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Often you can find money there, because that life insurance is worth something. 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I think it's NAIC. 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I think it's NAIC.org. 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And again, the name, the phone number, usually they'll offer, I'm not phone number, I'm sorry, the name of the deceased person, you'll probably need the Social Security number. You have to be an authorized person, so you have to have a court-appointed administrator. But you can find out that. There's a lot of money out there. Retirement. Oh, I got to go to break. Okay, when I come back, you can find retirement funds. I'll tell you where to find saving bonds. There's a place to find saving bonds because a lot of people, especially from World War II and beyond, bought saving bonds, and they can get lost, but they can add up big time. Okay, so there are places where you can find saving bonds as well. You're listening to Law Talk with Ethel Mitchell. I'm your host. I'm trying to give you really practical, I always like to give you practical, down-to-earth information that you can use. Although I'm talking about it today in terms of finding money after somebody has died, I want to encourage you to find, to use these same resources while you're alive and for your loved ones, your mother, your father, your grandparents, and so on. See if they've got money. See if they've got treasury bonds after, you know, saving bonds and so on. When I come back, I'm going to talk to you about where you can check for saving bonds and other resources. Okay? Gotta go to break. And then I'll have some time afterwards for you to call in 800-450-7876 if you have questions about all of this. All right? So I will be right back. Please do.

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12: Welcome back. You're listening to Law Talk with Ethel Mitchell. Each week I come with practical information that I hope is useful. One of the things that, and today I'm telling you about resources for finding missing funds. Finding missing funds. There's actually a database called missingmoney.com. There's unclaimed property, not just unclaimed.org, but there's also unclaimed property offices in every state. And you should know that even if, like, there's a case now I'm having to reopen, if you had done a probate for someone in prior years, and you have reason to believe, and you've done as much research as you can to find property, and you find that there is property of someone in unclaimed property, you can reopen, or you can have an attorney reopen the probate. So let's say your mother died 10 years ago, you did the estate, you collected as much as you knew, but then you go and you find out that, wow, she may have had a bank account, or your father, your grandfather, somebody like that, and you have researched it, and they will tell you, I think, if I'm not mistaken, because it's been a while since I've done it, they won't give us the actual information. We can go on, anybody can go on and say, do you have something for so-and-so? And you put in their names. And then they'll come back and say, yes. And if I'm not mistaken, they'll say, but it's no more than $500. Or, you know, they kind of give you an idea of it's a lot of money or it may not be. Okay? But they won't tell you exactly what it is until and unless you have the actual letters of administration, okay, from the court. And if you need to reopen an estate, you can then have your lawyer reopen that estate. It's different procedures in D.C. and Maryland and Virginia, but it can, just so you know, it can be reopened. So don't think that just because you may have finished a probate, you know, a year or two ago or something like that. Now, if it's 20 years ago, that could be a bit more of a problem, but you should know that. I told you about the various government databases, unclaimedproperty.org. Each state has an office of unclaimed property that can be very, very helpful. So make sure you look there. If you are alive, it might be worth your while to look and see. You know, you used to live in New York. I remember I had a client whose mother had died, and the mother had been a school teacher in New York for years. And we were able to find a retirement account that she had, you know, earned while she was working there. And nobody knew anything about it, you know? So these things are worth looking up. They really are. We talked about retirement benefits. There's a retirement fund locator. It's called the National Association of Retirement Benefits and the Pension Benefit Guarantee Corporation. Look there. Saving bonds. There's the website for that is treasuryhunt.gov. Treasuryhunt.gov. And when you find saving bonds, don't immediately cash them, okay? Even if you're in an estate, it is important. The courts like to see proof of the date of death value. So let's say your decedent died in September 25th of 2025, okay? When we file the case in the court wants to see the statement of whatever account it is showing what that account was worth on September 25th, 2025. It's called the date of death value. For tax reasons, it's also very important to have the date of death value of bank accounts, of investment accounts, of saving bonds, of any kind of financial account. When you go to do the taxes for the deceased person, the date of death value is extremely important. So don't automatically cash them, because once you cash them, it's really hard. You need to have the saving bonds number and so on like that in order to search it and then go back and try and find it. And even then, it's problematic. So, but there is treasuryhunt.gov. There's even a bankruptcy court funds unclaimed office that's bankruptcy is a U.S. court. So you can research there. Now, I've been telling you about all these different places to find money. I don't want to also forget about safe deposit boxes. Safe deposit boxes can be a wealth. I mean, that's where people used to hide their money. Okay, I had one client. She told her daughter, she said, look, if you find out I'm dead, go get the safety deposit box and then cry. Okay? So you have to tell somebody not just that you have a safety deposit box, but physically where it is located. And when I say physically, I mean the address of the physical bank in which your safe deposit box resides. In your big banks, sometimes we can go to the bank. Again, this is all after your appropriate person has been appointed executor of your estate. We can go to the bank, show proof of you know, your authority to do all this, and then ask the bank, give them your name and your social security number. And some of your bigger banks can then research their records by your social security number to find the safety deposit box. Sometimes they can't or they won't. So whatever's in that box gets, you know, wherever, you know, they go to the graveyard for safe deposit box, and I don't know where that is, okay? But it, not only do you want to have the physical location, so we can say Bank of America at 1050, I'm just making up something, Connecticut Avenue, on the corner of whatever. So at least we know that's where the physical location of the box is. It would be very helpful if not only did we know where the box was, but you put somebody else's name on the box and you told that person where the key is, or got a key and gave it to that person. Because let me tell you what happened when you don't. First, we have to try to find the box. And sometimes we can, and sometimes we can't. If we can't, we can't. Okay, it's locked. But even if we can, well then, because I've done this, call up the bank, say Miss So-and-so we know she has a safe deposit box in your bank. And then the banker will say, yes, we have box 46 under such and such a name. And then the banker will want to know, well, but we don't have a key. And nobody else's name is on the box. And when that is the case, which is usually the case, then we have to make an appointment to go to the bank with an officer from the court. If the banker says, do you have a key, and we don't, then we have to make the appointment when the bank can hire a locksmith to be there to drill open the box. So that not only is that money, that's time. And then when the box is opened, the bank officer and the lawyer for the estate and the banker will open the box, take an inventory of what's in it. Some court officials will then take whatever is in it and bring it to the court. Sometimes they will leave whatever's in it, okay? And they used to actually give it to the lawyer. I remember physically having to carry this big sock full of silver dollars that this lady put in them, because people used to save those things, okay? And then having to secure it, and then having to count it and put it into the inventory of the court to be distributed to the heirs. You're listening to the Law Talk with Ethel Mitchell. This I'm live, but I'm trying to give you some practical information so that you will know how important it is to identify where you keep your stuff. Okay? Where it is, and make it easy for those that you love to get access to it, whatever might be in it. Okay? Whatever it might be. You don't want to just get lost, okay? So when I come back, I'm going to kind of summarize it up, and I want to talk to you just very briefly about

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13: This is the last break of the day today, and I have been telling you about ways of finding money after someone has died. I would suggest that you may want to use some of these resources while you're alive, just to check to see if you've left money on the table, particularly if you have lived in other states, if you have worked at other jobs, other departments, other companies, other departments of the government. Check with HR, OPM, whatever, wherever your benefits are held, and not just find out, but then get copies of them and try to get everything transferred by into one place. It's wise to have a financial advisor in general, but they can truly help you. And make sure you don't touch any retirement money without using a financial advisor. Okay, don't just cash all that stuff out and then pay a third of it or more in taxes unnecessarily. When you identify it, find out what's the best way to get it transferred, and then have somebody professional help you make that happen. Lastly, on this subject, it's extremely important when you have a trust to fund the trust. By that I mean it's important to have the name on the bank account, the name on the investment account, not necessarily the name on the retirement account unless you really want to, not the name, but the beneficiary. You have to remain the owner of your own retirement account. You need to talk to your lawyer first before you make the trust your beneficiary of your retirement account. You need to kind of work that through with your lawyer. But all of these accounts, non-retirement accounts, should be transferred into your name as trustee of your trust. And what I mean by this is the bank account, the savings account, the checking, the investment account, even the CompuShare. You want it to be in the name of Robert Jones, trustee of the Robert Jones Trust. So many people do a trust, and they think that just because in the body of your trust you say, I want this account to go to this person and this account to go to this person, that that's all you have to do. No. In order to make that happen, that trust, that the name on the account has to be the name of the trust, or you, usually it's you as trustee of your trust. If you do not, then when you die, we have to do a probate to get that account into your trust. And that's unnecessary delay, legal expense, court fees, and all kinds of stuff, okay? So I've even stopped putting listing assets that we want to be in the trust in the back of the trust, because what I was finding was if somebody went to the trust, opened it up, in the back it said, you know, Bank of America account, you know, PNC account, like we used to do, they would ignore the letters with the certificates of trust that we give to our clients to actually put those accounts into the trust, because they said, here, see, it says it's in the trust, in the body of the trust.

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1: All of our bank accounts or not. And I said, we put the deed in the trust. So, you know, once we get everything together, I know we can put the house in your name. Like she said, that's just a matter of you us preparing the deed, coming in, and we'll record it. And it's done. 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Trusts are really useful. They really are. They expedite things. They may be more expensive to set up initially, but they're a lot cheaper than having to do a whole probate, which is what you have to do when you have a will. This is what we do. Again, like I said before, I will be speaking at Zonta.org. They have a chapter meeting, or I think a regional meeting, on the 26th of September. 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It's amazing. Zonta.org. They're international. They help girls and women all over the world. It's an awesome organization. So check it out. 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The place to sign up for that is dc.ligerzelaya.com. dc.ligerzelaya.com. 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It is complimentary, but space is limited. So if you're interested, do go to that website and sign up, and then they'll see if they're able to accommodate you being a part of this particular event. This is Attorney Ethel Mitchell. Give me a call at 844-952-9455. We have other lawyers who work with us. My son, Attorney Ronald Scott Mitchell, Attorney Brenda Morton. We have a really great staff, Mrs. Lakeisha Martin, Mrs. Nikki Brown, and we all we do is this type of work, and we love doing it. So let us help you secure your future, your wealth, and create a legacy that is not only efficient and well organized, but a legacy that you can really be proud of. And you know what? When you do this for your family is going to do even more for their family. That is how this thing works. So take advantage. 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Lots of information on the website. 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I will be back next week, and on September 26th, Dwayne Ellis of the Wealth Syndicate will be my guest, and he promises to have a lot of really good information. I've known Dwayne a long time, and he and his wife are really great people. They really are. In the meantime, take care. And I will be back next week, God willing, and the creek don't rise. Okay? I'll be back. It's been a pleasure.

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0: Rising Wake Up Squad, and thank you for joining us for another Open Phone Friday. This is where your black ideas come to life on the radio. 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Now, we kicked off the week on Labor Day with Trinidad and Tobago activist David Abdullah, who joined us live from Port of Spain, highlighting key issues facing the Twin Island nation. Next, naturopathic doctor and restaurateur Dr. Baruch offered healthy alternatives to the traditional Labor Day meal. Mark Manheim then wrapped up the session by sharing fascinating little-known facts about various events. On Tuesday, D.C. activist Brother Obi opened the day by reflecting on his historic meeting with the late Zimbabwean leader Robert Mugabe. And Dr. Kahia Shivers then introduced her Black Farmers Index program. This was followed by former New York lawmaker Charles Barron, who provided updates on the Sahel nations and addressed several political issues. Wednesday began with Washington, D.C. historian Dr. C.R. Gibbs previewing an upcoming town hall meeting on D.C. statehood. Dr. Samuel Brown Jr. debuted his new book about AI. The book is titled The Governance Gap. Then Public Enemies Minister of Information. Professor Griff concluded the day by discussing AI's impact on the music industry and also sharing insights into the business side of music. Thursday featured legendary journalist and author Herb Boyd, who recounted memorable encounters with remarkable individuals throughout his distinguished career. Then the week concluded with psychologist Dr. Jerome E. Fox, who used his book to highlight the five core white values that many people are addicted to. 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Next week, we're bringing you guests like the master teacher, Ashra Kwesi, activist Ron Daniels, economist Dr. Julianne Malveaux, physician-scientist Dr. Velva Bowles, and futuristic researcher Sadiqa Bakari. If you're in the DMV or Baltimore area, spread the word. We start at 6 a.m. Eastern Time, Monday through Friday, and keep your radios tuned in to Baltimore's 1010 WOLB, or if you're in the DMV, the Washington metropolitan area, or on 1450 WOL, where information is power. All right, let's get this weekend started. Let's get Kevin to open up these classroom doors digitally, of course. Grand Rising, Kevin.
1: Digitally? What do you mean? Hey, man. Thank God it's Friday. Grand Rising to you too, Carlin. How you feeling?
0: I'm still learning, Kevin.
1: That's the power of learning. You see, it becomes perpetual. So, Glad to hear that you're doing so well today. There's a lot on, man. A lot.
0: There is.
1: And so let's just jump right in. Rapid fire. Like, first of all, the Commanders. I want to talk about that first. Okay. So everybody except one team is undefeated. So right now, everybody has a chance, except one team, has a chance to win the Super Bowl. And Sunday, September 13th, the Commanders will be facing the Philadelphia Eagles, and all of D.C. is up in arms, and people are saying Philly isn't ready. It's the Hail Nation that's going to take over and dominate, because Jaden Daniels' offensive line, they call themselves the Command Center, if I'm not mistaken. They call themselves the Command Center, and they're supposed to be better than the offensive line he had during his award-winning rookie year. So, that's why we're all excited. We're looking forward to something happening. And, of course, the Baltimore Ravens are going to be out in Indianapolis playing the Indianapolis Colts And that's all I know about that, folks.
0: And I believe those games are 1 o'clock games. So, you know, maybe you have to switch back and forth if you're a fan of both teams.
1: No. Not so. The Commanders game is at 4 o'clock.
0: So four o'clock. Okay.
1: Yeah, so.
0: The Ravens game is at 1. So you can watch both games.
1: Right. Exactly. You know, get your popcorn, get your, all of your snacks together and, you know, get your friends together, find your favorite spot. You know, you got that big chair or, you know, the sofa, whatever. And, make it a sports weekend, you know, actually. It looked like.
0: Right. You know, college football on Saturday. But, you know.
1: Oh, then there's that.
0: I think James Brown, not the sports reporter, but the singer, the late singer, says that sports is escapism, you know. So people.
1: That's what he was singing about. I thought he was singing about
0: escapism.
1: Something.
0: He talked about it. Escapism.
1: Oh, I see. Okay. Well, then, yeah, I'm just happy to report that. And the top headline, which I should have covered at first, is the United States marks the 25th year since the September 11th terrorist attack. And, you know, 25 years, like in a marriage, is the silver. So I don't know if we are considering this the silver anniversary of the 9/11 attack. What do you think?
0: Well, it was 25 years. If, you know, some people don't want to commemorate it, but just want to remember it. But let me ask you this. Do you remember where you were when you heard or saw? Were you watching TV at the time?
1: Yes, sir. I remember exactly where I was, sitting on the side of the bed watching Matt Lauer and the Today Show. And it was a beautiful day. I remember that. And all of a sudden, the plane hit the tower, and Matt Lauer wasn't even aware of it. And I was looking, and it was like, what is this? Is this some sort of publicity stunt? And then finally someone brought to his consciousness that it was a real news break. And then all of a sudden the second one hit, and we knew then it was something serious going on, and the rest of the day was covered in news about that attack. Where were you?
0: I was on the air, actually. I had a TV in my little studio and doing the show back to L.A. front page. And I saw the first one hit. And then, you know, just mentioned, hey, we have a serious problem in New York City. A plane has hit one of the twin towers and, you know, just crashed into it. That was my words, because I didn't hear the audio. And I guess that was saying, too, everybody was saying after the first one, it had crashed. Then right about 9:57, 9:58, just as I was sort of signing off, I said, wait a minute, hold up. There's another plane that's hit the World Trade Center, one of the Twin Towers. So this may be something more than just an accident or a coincidence. The two are hitting at the same time.
1: Right.
0: And then the morning guy, Cliff, and then we came in and we started. I said, oh, wow, what's going on? And then, you know, mayhem. You know, all the flights were grounded and all of that, because there was some, like, we had some friends who were going out of Chicago. I said, they're not leaving today because all the flights are grounded. It was chaos at first of trying to figure out what was going on until, you know, it took a few hours and they figured out. We're under attack.
1: Right.
0: I'm thinking this is how it probably meant with Pearl Harbor, even though that was a false flag. And people are saying that 9/11 might have been a false flag. But, you know, when you're under attack, well, it's kind of a different feeling, you know.
1: Right.
0: You next, you know.
1: And it went from big news, you know, New York, to when it hit the Pentagon. And then it changed the whole dynamic of it changed. You know, it was a tragedy anyway. And then it became local when it hit the Pentagon. It was like, man, 14th Street backed up and traffic backed up. And, you know, and now you can still go by the Pentagon now and see the memorial that they erected for that. And, of course, there's I think there's something, of course, in New York. And remember yesterday they brought a piece of the World Trade Center and put it on display here in the city. So,
0: I tell you what, too, I have a conversation, Kevin, with Mark Manaheim. He says, go out and buy the paper the next day. Buy as many different copies of the newspapers as you can. This is historic. Your grandchildren will thank you. So I went out, got as many different papers from different cities and just still have them to this day.
1: Really?
0: How they reported the attack. Yeah.
1: Man, what about Lonnie Bunch? You should call him and tell him to put that in the museum.
0: They probably have, though.
1: I know they do.
0: Because now they can go back and digitally get them. But I have the physical newspapers, you know.
1: Oh, right. There's nothing like the actual, print, the ink and paper. There's nothing quite like that. That makes it historic, including the document itself. You see, that makes it more historic than the fact that it is now, in our paradigm of history.
0: Because it was the same, and the conversation with him and Greg when it happened, they says, listen, always try to figure out what they say first, because then they'll try to cover it up. They just recall as much as you can how they reported what's going on. Because when they really find out what's going on, they'll try to cover it up. I remember those conversations, yeah.
1: Well, in other news, the DOJ has a lawsuit against the University of D.C. Yeah, that's right. Mm. The U.S. Department of Justice filed a federal lawsuit against the university and the Board of Trustees and D.C.'s State Superintendent of Education. The lawsuit challenges D.C. policies that grant in-state tuition rates, scholarships, and financial assistance to undocumented immigrants. The lawsuit is part of a sweeping national campaign by the Trump administration's Justice Department. And federal prosecutors have now filed 25 lawsuits across the country targeting state-level DREAM Act, in quotes, tuition policies. The legal arguments are that the DOJ argues that the federal law strictly prohibits states from giving post-secondary education benefits to undocumented immigrants based on residency, unless those same benefits are offered to all U.S. citizens. Assistant Attorney General Brett Shumate stated that the policies unconstitutionally discriminate against out-of-state U.S. citizens. For context, undocumented D.C. residents receive a tuition discount worth more than $4,000 a semester at UDC compared to what out-of-state American citizens must pay. And finally, before I let it go with you, the government is seeking a permanent injunction to completely block UDC and the district from awarding resident tuition rates, state scholarships, or financial aid to students who are not lawfully in the country. Which begs the question, Carl, Mr. Nelson, as Mark says, this begs the question, if D.C. is not a state, how can they be sued for a state infraction?
0: Right. That's a federal issue. It's their decision to award visas and keep people in and out of the country. That's not for UDC to check. The UDC is just, needy student. You prove that you're a needy student, you're in. That's not, that's a federal issue. You're right, because Washington, D.C. is not even a state. So how can they, bring to school?
1: How can they apply those state issues? And maybe this will set a precedent for statehood, right? But D.C. was not the only a school or state that was sued. On the exact same day, the DOJ filed identical complaints against Hawaii, Arkansas, and Utah. Courts have already delivered favorable orders to the DOJ in states like Texas, Kentucky, Oklahoma, Nebraska, Illinois, and Kansas, where similar tuition equity laws were declared unconstitutional and permanently blocked.
0: Wow. Before we go, though, we got to talk about Donald Trump at the inaugural Republican mini convention in Dallas last night.
1: Yeah, that's right. Donald Trump, J.D. Vance closed the Republican midterm convention with focus on November elections. Go ahead. You're going to say.
0: Okay, let me tell you, family, if you didn't hear about it, Donald Trump told the audience, please raise your right hand and pledge to the greatest president in the history of the United States that loves you so much he can't even breathe. Trump then requested the crowd to, that says, I'll go out with my family and my friends and do it anyway. I don't care. This is the pledge that I will go out with my family, my friends. I'll do it anyway. I don't care if I'm registered or not.
1: What?
0: I'm going to try to cheat like hell, like they do. We're going to vote on November the 3rd. Okay, that's your president, family. He's telling people to cheat, and he's telling people to take a pledge of allegiance, not to the Constitution of the United States, but to him himself. Something's
1: what?
0: Wrong here, Kevin. That's not a good.
1: And in addition to that pledge, we talked about yesterday, Trump also had that proposal to issue a $5,000 dividend check to every adult American citizen if Republicans retain control of Congress. So there it is.
0: Desperation.
1: I had a couple of calls about how much it was yesterday. But
0: what are they saying? Do they have a number? Because, you know, for Trump to come up with the $5,000 for all of us, he's got to figure out a number. What will move the needle? You know, in Trump's world, everybody has a price to do everything. So he figures that most of us, $5,000 will do it.
1: So. Right, right. What does it cost for your allegiance, huh?
0: Right. Man. What's it worth?
1: Right. What's it worth to you? Look, one more thing, and then we'll go to promotional considerations. The D.C. Police Union raised questions and called for tighter guardrails regarding the department's use of Flock automated license plate reader cameras. So I'm not sure they want more cameras or not. I didn't do a deep dive on that, but
0: because the people are opposed to those cameras, Kevin, and that's what's going on. So now the government is coming back and say, okay, they're going to take them down. Some states are already taking them down, but you know, because the residents is it's invasive.
1: Yeah, man, those cameras are a trip, man. And look, Mayor Muriel Bowser and the D.C. Public Library officials celebrated the grand reopening of the Southeast Neighborhood Library on Capitol Hill. And this is a landmark site which underwent a massive $41 million modernization project. And those who like to go to libraries, you know, get ready, get set. It's a brand new library. So, you know, you can go there, use the computer and get some books and be in a nice, area because they doubled the capacity. The lighting supposedly is better, and it's just a brand new day in D.C. And that's the way it is, Carl, on the 11th of September.
0: Yeah, and someone just sent me a note 25 years ago, not just the Twin Towers in New York, but this was the final time that all the six Jackson brothers performed together on stage at Madison Square Garden. So the show went on. I remember that. You know, they was talking whether they should cancel. The show went up. The show went on. That was the last time all of the six Jacksons, including Randy, performed together on stage at the Garden. Yes. Yeah, anyway, let's take the break. Family, we come back. We'll take your phone calls, 800-450-7876. Phone calls are next.

0: Weekend Rising family. Thanks for starting your weekend with us. 22 minutes after the top of the hour. It's an Open Phone Friday. This is where we give you a chance to free your mind. 9/11 it is. And just a correction, they talked about the Jacksons. That their show was on the 10th. That was the night before 9/11 where they all performed together. All the six Jacksons, including Randy. That was the last time they all performed together at the Garden. Speaking about the Garden, let's go to New York City. Brother Mantoo is waiting for us. He's on line one. Grand Rising Mantoo, your thoughts on this Open Phone Friday. Is Mantoo still with us, Kevin?
1: I want to say greetings to everyone, and thank you, Asante-san, again for a very power-packed week, and all of your presenters this week just reminded me in different ways of the need to never forget who we are and to always reclaim our power. You know, this month of September, for us as Black people, I believe, and music lovers, comes with its own soundtrack. So salute to Earth, Wind, and Fire and the song September. When you and Kevin were talking and discussing things, just reminded us of how different 9/11 is depending on where you're coming from on the information spectrum. Before I continue and forget, I'd like to say Happy New Year to all the Ethiopians in the diaspora and on the continent, and those who are into Ethiopian culture. September 11th is the new year. I believe it's pronounced Enkutash, excuse me, and it means the gift of jewels, and this is their new year. So salute to the Ethiopian diaspora on the continent and abroad. Also on September 11th, 1987, 14 years before the 9/11 attacks, Peter Tosh, unfortunately, was murdered. And Peter Tosh was a reggae artist who is from the period of what they call conscious reggae. And he was beloved all over the world, especially in South Africa. The freedom fighters, they really loved his music. They loved Bob Marley as well, but they really loved Peter Tosh. And Peter Tosh gave us the anthem, wherever you are, if you're a Black person, you are an African, among others. So salute to the legacy of Peter Tosh. Before he was murdered or assassinated, according to some, he was in the works of trying to get a station, a radio station in Jamaica. So this is why many of us have questions about the circumstances on how he passed, and given his revolutionary spirit and his uncompromising stance against oppression, we don't accept the mainstream the account of events. So salute to Peter Tosh, and long live positive music all over the world. And does the
0: election. Mantoo, before you go, before you move on, though, Peter Tosh, you got to thank him for his anthem, Get Up, Stand Up, that song. That was a song they used in New York after the horrible killings of some of our young Black people, and they had the marches. That's what people were singing. Many of them didn't know it was a Peter Tosh song. Get Up, Stand Up, Don't Give Up the Fight,
1: yes,
0: something to that extent.
1: Yes, thank you for that reminder. That's very important. I mean, people don't know that. It says that Bob Marley was the co-creator of that, that Peter Tosh was the co-creator of that song. And that's just amplifying my initial comment.
0: Yeah, get closer to that phone, Brother Man, until you just went south on
1: it. That song was co-created by Peter Tosh. Many people are mistaken that it was just Bob Marley, but Peter Tosh, and that's just a reflection of his uncompromising stance against oppression. He was a real one. You know, some people would tell you that he was difficult, which may be true, but he was really uncompromising, no compromise with the forces of oppression. He was really dedicated, and he was really one of those. And he came from a generation of those who really sought to use music to liberate the people. That was it wasn't a brand, it wasn't a marketing image, it was the heartfelt truth that they lived by. Also, 9/11, which is a little bit different, is the named Leroy Homer Jr. For the family, Leroy Homer Jr. was a co-pilot of the United Airlines Flight 93 on September 11, 2001. He was born August 27, 1965, and, of course, he made his unfortunate transition on September 11, 2001, at the age of 36. When you look at the presentation of 9/11, it is just a real whitewash. There were black firefighters, black policemen, black security guards, just black people in general who also were affected and lost their lives in 9/11. But you would not get that from the way that it's presented on the mainstream media. So in the name of many of those who are forgotten, I also want to encourage the family to look at the life of Leroy Homer Jr., the co-pilot of United Airlines Flight 93. Now, as we are proceeding towards this election or selection, whichever you want to look at, it's going to intensify the level of distractions. And one of the distractions for us to forget who we are as a people and forget our power. In Harvard, they did a study that began in 1940 and lasted for eight decades. And what they found, Brother Crazy, is that white men who grew up with at least one black neighbor was significantly likely to register as Democrats rather than Republicans later on in life. So that means even after they moved, they were more likely to be Democratic. Now, the black people who were living their lives weren't doing this intentional. They were just promoting their own interests and pursuing their own interests. And what that signals to me is that we have influence whether it's acknowledged or not. But Harvard recognized this, and if Harvard recognized it, I know that the people who run the scenes of power and are hidden also understood this. The lesson from this is that sometimes when we do what we're supposed to do, there's going to be a response. And I think that's missing from the collective logic of black people. I think we want to achieve, we want to do well, which we should, but I don't think we as a collective are really prepared for the reaction to black success or black achievement. And to the question that Brother Carlos sometimes asks, which is an excellent one, why do they hate us so? Without doing a marketing budget, without meeting, without doing anything such as that, we influence the world. And that influence is envied and is hated, especially when people are trying to do a counter to what our interests are. So just remember that we, just by doing the right thing, influence the world. Another example of our power comes with style and culture and the names. Anytime you hear the name Jalen, think of a black woman. Some may know that the name comes from Janine Rose, who's the mother of Jalen Rose, the NBA player. That name did not exist at all. It was not in existence until she created it for her son, combining the name of his father and his uncle, who drove her to the hospital. His father's name was James, but he was known as Jimmy. He was also an NBA player, and the father's name was Leonard. So she put Ja and Len together to get Jalen, and that's the influence. And now that's the third most popular name in the NBA, and in the top 1,000, according to the Social Security records, in popularity of names for boys. So I'm just saying we have power and we have influence when we just pursue our own interests and when we do the best thing, that is to be black. Last example, and I'll just close with that, is that the lady, Mackenzie Scott, the ex-wife of Jeff Bezos, some people know, but just to put it out there, she was a former student of the great writer Toni Morrison. Toni Morrison was just being herself. That's it. That is her best. And Toni Morrison also helped Ivan Van Sertima get the book They Came Before Columbus published. So she's done things other than just be a quote-unquote writer. And she's also a teacher. So when we do our best, we influence people. And that's what's being resisted by this establishment that wants to do us wrong and doesn't want to us to have power. So let's continue being black people. And shout out to Ashe, to the legacy of Amilcar Cabral. September 12th, it will be his 102nd anniversary of his birth. He was born on September 12th, 1924. And his quote, which still rings true today, tell no lies, claim no easy victories. So onward, black people, onward. I'm rooting for black people. And when any black person wins, we all win. All right, my brother. Be well.
0: Right. Thank you, Brother Man, too. 28 away from the top there. Mark from Anaheim's checking in on line 7. Grand Rising, Mark. We missed you some of the
2: morning,
0: things I know
2: good
0: we're
2: morning,
0: going
2: Mr.
0: to talk
2: Nelson.
0: About.
2: Good morning to the Carl Nelson University. And how are you today, sir?
0: I'm still learning, Mark.
2: And how's that book coming?
0: I'm waiting on yours first.
2: Well, first and foremost, because I know this is Friday, so I don't want to take up much time from the open phone Friday folks. First and foremost, I want to humbly thank all of the listeners who took the time to reach out to provide positive feedback regarding my appearance on Labor Day. Mr. Nelson, even that silly television
0: show. Hold on right
2: there,
0: Mark. Let me just say something. You know, Facebook took, I put it the podcast up there, and Facebook took it down, so I replaced it again this morning. So those of you who have the podcast, repost it on your Facebook site. This is just for Facebook and internet. Just repost it, because that's why I sent you a message this morning. They actually took it down, Mark, and so I had to put it back up. But no surprise. They've been messing with my Facebook ever since I've been there. I just don't talk about it. But, yeah, don't believe all the numbers that you see that's up there. That's not true. Those numbers are not reflective of the people who follow us on Facebook. But they banned Mark, and now when I posted the podcast that he did the other day, they took it down. So I put it back up. Facebook, I know you're listening, you people who mess with us. But go ahead, Mark.
2: Yes, sir. So, you know, even that silly television show, Vampire Diaries, stated in season 2. Now, listen to what they said, Mr. Nelson. Descendants of black slaves are the best keepers of history. And I say that because, frankly, I'm surprised that he lasted as long as he did. But I was not surprised to read earlier this week, I am tired of fighting. And that was Lonnie Griffith Bunch III, who was the current secretary of the Smithsonian Institution. So the brother's going to be gone from there soon, Carl. No surprise there, right?
0: No. We've known Lonnie since she worked at the California African American Museum at their Exposition Park in L.A. when he was in charge of that office over there. But, yeah, no surprise.
2: So anyway, you mentioned earlier today is the 25th anniversary of the World Trade Center 9/11, for lack of a better term, anniversary. And I just hope there are no so-called terrorist attacks today in an attempt to influence the upcoming elections, the way Benghazi attack occurred on the 11th anniversary of 9/11 to try to destroy, you know, Barack Obama's bid for a re-election. These folks love certain dates. And when I was on Monday, Mr. Nelson, because of time, I failed to mention, since we're talking about the upcoming elections, since I just mentioned that, back in 2002, after the big debacle with Florida and George W. Bush getting the vote, in 2002, the federal government enacted the Help America Vote Act. Now, that's a federal law that was designed to prevent future voting controversies, such as what happened in the year 2000. Now, under the, and they call it HAVA, Help America Vote Act, HAVA. Under HAVA, you had created the Election Assistance Commission. Now, that's an independent U.S. federal government agency to serve as a national clearinghouse and resource for information, including administrating payments to states, developing guidance, also involved with the national mail voter registration forms, Mr. Nelson. In June of this year, the U.S. Supreme Court overturned a 91-year-old precedent that had prevented a U.S. president from removing members of independent U.S. federal, you know, at the will of the president. But in a 6-3 ruling, the Supreme Court found that President Trump, when he fired the Federal Trade Commissioner, Rebecca Slaughter, without cause, the Supreme Court said it was lawful. Now, Mr. Nelson, what's interesting about that, because of that ruling by the Supreme Court, that opened the door for President Trump to do more of it. we now have no sitting commissioners on the Election Accountability Commission. And I don't hear the mainstream media talk about it. I don't hear the Democratic Party talking about it. And I know the Republicans aren't going to talk about it because it's in their favor. So as we go into these elections, folks, especially for you folks out there who still believe in voting, you should be banging the drum and demanding that somebody bring up the fact that there is absolutely no member sitting on the Federal Election Accountability Commission. And the last two things, Mr. Nelson. So, you know, when I was on the show, I was talking about Thurgood Marshall. And I stated that practically much of what Thurgood Marshall gets credit for, it was a black woman who actually drafted those legal. This woman, Mr. Nelson, she, in my humble opinion, was one of the greatest legal minds ever in the United States. Her name was Anne Pauline Murray. She went by the nickname Pauly. Anne Pauline Murray, for you serious research warriors out there. Extraordinary woman, Mr. Nelson. And you know, sadly, these days, few people even know her name.
0: Okay, well,
2: so I know you got a break
0: coming
2: up. I'm
0: going to hold you over. Yeah, because
2: okay.
0: I want to ask you a question, too, about 9/11. I just want to get your thoughts on whether you think it was a false flag or not. I'll let you expand on that. So I'm putting you on the spot. 22 minutes away from the top of our family. It's an open phone Friday. Free your mind and reach out to us at 800-450-7876. And we'll take your phone calls after we look at the news. That's next.

0: And Grand Rising family, thanks for starting your weekend with us. 16 minutes away from the top of the hour. It's an open phone Friday. This is where we give you a chance to free your mind. All that means is think for yourself and, you know, leave the talking points behind and reach out to us. Our telephone number is 800-450-7876. Before we go back to market from Anaheim, let me just remind you, some of the other folks are going to be stopping by next week include the master teacher, Ashra Kwesi, activist Ron Daniels, economist Dr. Julianne Malveaux, physician scientist Dr. Velva Bowles, and futuristic researcher Brother Sadiq Bakari. All going to be here next week. So if you're in Baltimore, keep that radio locked in tight on 1010 WOLB. If you're in the DMV, the Washington Metropolitan area, on 1450 WOL. All right, Mark, I'm going to let you finish your thought.
1: Yes, sir. So on Monday, I had stated that there was a woman behind the scenes. And while Thurgood Marshall gets credit for a lot of the things out there and for, as far as his legal rulings and stuff, there was actually a black woman who was the creative mind that drafted much of it, if not most of it. And her name was Anne Pauline Murray. She went by the name Pauly. And she later became a minister in the Episcopal Church. And the sadness to Nelson, because this was an extraordinary black woman. As far as a legal mind goes, I consider her one of the greatest legal minds ever from the United States. And, you know, sadness to Nelson, because these days her name is hardly ever mentioned. You have to do some serious research to even find her acknowledgement. And she was out doing things in the civil rights movement 20 years before there was a civil rights movement. So it's sad because she did serve in even Kennedy's administration. So, you know, she wasn't a newcomer to not just civil rights, but human rights. So I hope you folks out there do some research on Anne Pauline Murray. And then I also mentioned the fact that because somebody asked me about Christopher Dorner, and I had stated how there was a black woman here in L.A., who would come on radio shows telling people he should be shot on sight. Well, I failed to mention the name of that woman before we left on Monday, and that woman was none other than Constance, also known as Connie L. Rice. Not to be confused with Condoleezza Rice, Connie Rice. Now, Mr. Nelson, here in L.A., William Bratton, which is the reason why I left LAPD, he was calling the black youth of Los Angeles tribal thugs, which he had never apologized for. And while he was calling blacks in our community tribal thugs, you got Mr. Civil Rights Activist Boulay John Wesley Mack telling folks that Bratton was the greatest chief of police in LAPD history. And I'm embarrassed to even admit that Mack was from South Carolina. But, you know, Connie Rice, Mr. Nelson, she became like the black face for the LA propaganda machine, or LAPD propaganda machine. And she was telling folks how horrible Christopher Dorner was as a probationary officer while he was with LAPD. And she went so far as to say he embellished all the stories about systemic bigotry at LAPD. And that's why he had to go. Mr. Nelson, I left LAPD because of systemic bigotry and misogyny. So, you know, just because they're skin folk, don't make them kin folk. But the idea of a woman who calls herself a civil rights attorney would come on radio stations out here in L.A. saying this black man should be shot on sight. Now, whether he's guilty or not, didn't we, you know, talk about apprehending criminal court and let a jury decide? Isn't that what we're supposed to be doing? So anyway, I just wanted to clean that up for Monday because I didn't have enough time to go back and state the names of those folks. And like I tell you folks all the time, don't believe anything I tell you. Do your own research. And you make up your own mind. So you had a question for me, Mr. Nelson?
0: Since 9/11, was 9/11 a false flag?
1: I don't understand. What do you mean by the definition of false flag? How you define false flag?
0: That it was done deliberately and blamed on someone else.
1: Well, obviously it was done deliberately. Oops, I sent two planes into the buildings. What do you mean when you say false flag? I just want to be clear because if I'm going to respond to this, I know what my definition of false flag is, but what do you mean when you say false flag?
0: I probably mean what you mean. What's your definition?
1: Well, normally, generally speaking, when people use the term false flag, it's where a situation is created by the very individuals who later come up with the solution to your problem. So is that what you're referring to?
0: A PSYOPS operation, yes, sir.
1: Well, not necessarily a PSYOPS operation, but PSYOPS is involved. Okay, folks, I'll just say this about 9/11. Because, you know, this was... I had started doing radio shows with you, Mr. Nelson, in 1992. And by 2000, I had dropped out of most of the globalist organizations that I was a member of. In fact, I started doing radio shows with you because once I started seeing what their agenda was, I didn't want to have any part of it. And so I began coming on radio shows with you, Dick Gregory, you know, Steve Coakley and others, warning you folks what the agenda was. And a lot of the stuff that I was warning you folks about wasn't like I'm some oracle. These folks, you know, in these closed-door meetings, they come right out and tell you what they plan on doing. It's just that most people don't have access to those meetings, and I was an insider, and I dropped out. But in 2001, I was still a member of one organization, and there was a very high-ranking individual from England who was a guest speaker. And less than 24 hours before he was to appear, the dinner was canceled. Any idea why it was canceled, Mr. Nelson?
0: No idea.
1: I didn't either. But he came back a week later, and he came right on and told us. He was told not to fly on 9/11. So what does that tell you?
0: Having said that,
1: I'm asking you a question. What does that tell you?
0: It was a plan, but he knows.
1: And then let's come right here to the state of California, Mr. Nelson. Who's the biggest name in the Bay Area when it comes to California politics?
0: Oh, of course, Willie Brown.
1: And what did Willie Brown come right out and tell folks?
0: Basically the same thing what you just said.
1: He was told not to fly that day. So, you know, I don't sit here because, you know, people love to use that term conspiracy. Folks, grow up. The only thing conspiracy means is two or more people planning something. It wasn't until Oswald was labeled as the shooter in Dallas in 1963, and anybody who said something that didn't go along with the official Walter Cronkite story, because, you know, people talk about how great Walter Cronkite was. That guy was full of it, too. He lied about Vietnam every night in your face. He lied about the Kennedy assassination. And Mike Wallace and all those guys at CBS had the Zapruder films. You know, it amazes me how we put these people on pedestals who are the ones responsible more than anybody else for feeding you misinformation, disinformation, and outright lies. So when it comes to the World Trade Center, and I came on your show because I said, I don't focus on who does it. I focus on who benefits. See, too many people waste their time trying to figure out who did it. But when it comes to a conspiracy, that term wasn't even used negatively until people started saying Oswald was not a lone shooter in Dallas, Texas. So all these years we've existed on the planet, it wasn't until 1963 that all of a sudden, oh, my God, you're a conspiracy theorist. Grow up. That's like all the people talk about. He drank the Kool-Aid. Grow up. First of all, Guyana wasn't Kool-Aid. It was Flavor-Aid. And secondly, just by saying that, you're showing your disgusting mentality towards all those people who died down there. And many of those people had needle injections and were shot. But you all believe a bunch of black people all drank a bunch of Flavor-Aid and killed themselves. So, you know, grow up, please. As far as 9/11, Mr. Nelson, I'll just say this, okay? And I kind of alluded to this on your show on Monday. Lloyd's of London filed a lawsuit against Saudi Arabia, and they quickly pulled that lawsuit. I told you how I was at a dinner down here in Orange County, and when the girl talked about the babies and incubators, another lie people still repeat. So back when the Gulf War was going on, I'm at a dinner down here in Orange County, and that 15-year-old liar's father was the ambassador to the United States from Kuwait, and he's at the dinner, and a news reporter asked him, "Well, why did we support Kuwait in the Gulf War? Kuwait's a monarchy, not a democracy." And the guy just comes right up, "You silly Americans! If you didn't support us in that war, we'd pull our money out of your banks, and your stock market would collapse in less than 2 weeks." Nobody else in the room asked another question. Same thing happened with Barack Obama. He promised to open up the investigation into 9/11, and then somebody sat him down and told him, "You may not want to do that." Mr. Nelson, the Saudis were involved. That's no secret. And most of them were allowed to fly out of Las Vegas and San Diego, and never was the FBI allowed to interview them. For you folks who are too young to remember this or too dumb to want to know this, look it up for yourself and see if I'm lying to you. I'm just telling you, Mr. Nelson. Oh, and speaking of, since we got this war going on over there with Iran, I find it interesting that on January 2001, because remember 9/11 was, of course, in September, the treasurer for both the Jonathan Institute and for Netanyahu's electoral campaign was real estate developer Larry Silverstein. Are you familiar with that name, Mr. Nelson?
0: No, I'm not.
1: He's the guy who owned the World Trade Center. And he had secured a 99-year lease for the entire World Trade Center complex. And he took out customized insurance policies to cover for acts of terrorism. After that attack, Mr. Nelson, his group made over $1 billion because of the attack. I'm just, hey, you folks, look it up for yourselves. Come back and say I'm lying to you. I'm just telling you, okay? Now, why do I mention the Jonathan Institute, Mr. Nelson, Netanyahu? Because if you look at how Israel handles their so-called terrorist acts, the Jonathan Institute was created over there, and you never hear the media talk about Jonathan Institute. Once they made sure that Jimmy Carter didn't get reelected, Jonathan Institute became one of the most prolific think tanks behind the scenes in the John Birch Society, Reagan's administration. And their mentality, Mr. Nelson, is kill them all. Let God sort them out. And that's the kind of tactic you see them doing over there in Israel. Now, it's even because we mentioned about Gaza, there have been lots of reports that came out, not mainstream media, and I'm still waiting for Joe Biden to show me the video of dozens of babies that were beheaded because it never happened. But, when those terrorist attacks happened

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0: reach out to us. Again, our number is toll-free. 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Go to line two. Bill's waiting for us in Baltimore. 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
1: Hey, first, top of the morning, Mr. Nelson, and as always, thank you for this opportunity. Hey, first, let me just say this evening at 7 o'clock at the Pikes Cinema, they're going to be showing the Birth of the Nation. It's just one showing he's going to show today, but he's encouraging people to come out, you know, people that have never seen The Birth of the Nation. Of course, some people call this the most racist film in America. So I'm encouraging people to go to the Pike Theater this evening at 7 o'clock to see The Birth of the Nation and maybe have conversation around it. As well as I want to thank all the brothers who came out to the this past Saturday to the Black Man Unifying breakfast, our monthly breakfast call. You know, I'm honored to say in, you know, 12, 13 years, we have never had a breakfast. We had program that we have sponsored that we hadn't done in a Black location. So, you know, that's one of the things that we strive on, that we push for, that we have to promote our businesses, and we can't call ourselves Black Man Unifying Black Man. And then when we do a program, we have them in other institutions. So I just want to thank all the Black men who came out for that. Lastly, Carl, I just want to say this. You know I've been talking about the whole concept in terms of Black gearing today. And I hear different people call in and people say, well, you need a certain philosophy. Well, you know, our thing is that, listen, if you got a certain philosophy, then we're just asking you to organize on the same day that we do so that we can have lots of organizations and people organizing and talking around unity. You know, we don't have to agree on the same thing. What we're trying to get people to agree on is that the fact that we say we want unity. So when we talk about structure, and I said this before to you, is that when we talk about structure, you know, if you're in Chicago and you organize people on that day and your concern is cleaning up your community, organize Black people, talk about unity and how unity could work in terms of cleaning up your community. If you want to talk about food deserts, organize Black people and talk about how we could create a grocery store in our community where we have food deserts. So I'm just saying that, you know, we try our best to not have to constantly try to justify trying to say, let's have Black unity day, because people say, well, you need a certain ideology. You know, if you don't believe it in this way, if you're not organizing this way, then it's not going to work. If you know how to organize, and if we're doing it the wrong way, show us how to do it on March 8, 2027. Show us how to organize where we could create institutions that we don't have. So our whole thing is that we're not trying to get into the debating situation or the arguing situation in terms of who has the best philosophy, who has the best pathway. We're just saying we in a constant threat up under government like never before, right? Our unity is our most powerful thing that we can have. And so, you know, we can't just keep on saying that we want unity, but then we don't want to take these opportunities to create unity. So we're just saying, we're just offering a day and saying, look, you look, Black people, let us all unify on the same day. Let us have programs that our children could come to, that we could start teaching them the power of unity. We could start demonstrating to them the necessity, why they need to support other Black businesses and institutions, because that's the only way that we could grow is when we're supporting each other and when we're connected to each other. So, I mean, that's how our whole aim in terms of trying to create Black Unity Day for March 8th, 2027. And lastly, I'm going to just say this in closing. On October 6th, we will be doing a victory celebration for Sabrina Harper, who's going to become not just the first female sheriff ever in Baltimore City, but she's going to become the first female sheriff and the first Black female sheriff. So I think that's something that we need to lift the sister up for and to congratulate her. So we're going to be doing a victory celebration. We are inviting people to come out to Next Phase Cafe, 112 East Lexington, and that's going to be October 6th from 6 to 8. And I appreciate it.
0: All right. Thanks, Bill. Thanks for your voice this morning. Keep on pushing that black unity. All right, family, let's move on. Eight after the top. Sister Maxine is joining us from Silver Spring, Maryland. Sister Maxine Hamilton, Grand Rising, welcome to the program. Your thoughts this morning.
2: Grand Rising, Mr. Nelson, Mr. Langford. What a blessing it is to rise, blessed by the Christ child. With his love, we will survive because he is always by our side. Amen. And as always, the listening audience who tune in this morning and every morning to the number one early morning talk show, hosted by none other than host extraordinaire, Mr. Carl Nelson, and contributor, engineer, producer, Mr. Kevin Langford. Need I say more? Amen. My prayer this morning is that God's awesome blessings will continue to indwell you, bless you, and keep you in a safe place. Amen. Now, as a former teacher and counselor, I send a sincere prayer to all students, new and returning, that God will bless you and protect you as you assemble into the new school year. May God bless all of you. Amen. Now, happy Mother's Day to all of you. Yes, you heard it correctly. Every day is Mother's Day, an awesome day to be honored and respected. Are we perfect? No, we are not. We make mistakes. We hurt. We bleed. But through it all, with God's interventions, we will succeed. Don't wait until Mother's Day 2027 to tell Mother that you love her. Not only tell her, but through demonstrations of loving deeds of affection. This is much better than confession at the grave. Amen. Listening to the Carl Nelson program 3 weeks ago disturbed every fabric of our being. To hear the mental pain that several of the callers shared concerning their mental health struggles, extending from early upbringings that have left them with lingering memories that continues to plague their everyday existence. I say release your pain to the one who already knows what you're going through, the greatest therapist of all, our Father and Savior, Jesus Christ. Please know you're not alone. Get into a support group, and above all, continue to pray. Word for today is denial as it relates to mental health. Denial is a psychological defense mechanism where a person refuses to acknowledge or accept a painful reality, thought, or feeling. It's a way to protect oneself from emotional distress, anxiety, and fear. Now, a shout out to a few personal birthdays for the month of September. My late husband, Ken, September the 16th. My youngest granddaughter, beautiful Teresa Gavelin Hamilton, will turn 10 years old on September the 30th. My dear friend, Sister Sonia Robertson, celebrated birthday on Tuesday of this week, which was September the 8th. And another dear friend, Edith Tusi, will celebrate a birthday on September the 17th. Now, to everyone celebrating a birthday this month, I pray that God will bless you with many, many more to come. Amen. Now that the month of Black August have ended and the month of September have made its grand entrance, Black history will continue to enrich our minds and lives as we continue to be reminded of the struggles of our people. Please take time out to Google September Black History moments that occurred in the month of September. Alan Locke, born September 13th, 1885 in Philadelphia, was an old school brother who advocated for Black folks making way for young generation, comes bringing his gift. They are the first fruits of the Negro Renaissance. Youth speaks, and the voice of the Negro is heard. James Baldwin wrote, "History is not the past. History is not the present. We carry our history with us. To think otherwise is criminal. So let's do right by the laws of righteousness and take a moment to celebrate the history we made in the past so that it inspires us to make some history of our own today." Now, three Black senior players are in the semifinals across the men's and women's draws. Coco Gauff said she appreciates being part of the moment herself. Will it be Shelton or will it be Typho? We will see. Good luck to both of them. Me and my friends will be watching and cheering you on. Now, everyone, enjoy a pleasant, loving, and safe weekend. Don't forget to visit or call your mother. Show some love with a gift, kiss, and a hug. And don't ever forget, I will always love you. Thank you, Mr. Nelson. Peace.
0: All right, thank you. Mr. Nelson. Yes, Sister Maxine is our poet laureate on this program. Well, probably the only program that has their own poet laureate. Sister Maxine Hamilton of Silver Spring, Maryland. 800-450-7876. 12 minutes after the top of the hour on this open phone Friday. Let's go to Toronto. Norman's waiting for us. He's on line 4. Grand Rising, Norman, your thoughts on this open phone Friday.
3: Grand Rising, Carl and Kevin. Oh, I wanted to say that before the Twin Towers, we had the assassination of Salvador Allende, the president of Chile, and also the secretary of the Socialist Party. That was in 1973. And on September the 11th, 1987, Peter Tosh, a.k.a. Hubert Winston McIntosh, and his Ethiopian name was Walde Semayat, which means son of the heavens. And Peter Tosh has really been ignored, I shouldn't say ignored, but overlooked. And one of the reasons he was overlooked was because he was so outspoken, like Mantu was saying. He was very uncompromising, and he had problems with Chris Blackwell, who he referred to as Chris Whitewurst, to his face. And Peter could play he could play any instrument. You know, he taught himself how to play instruments, and he was really influenced by Bob Marley was influenced by Bobby Lester of the Moon Glows. Bobby Lester was the brother that sang Sincerely and We Go Together. And Peter was influenced, well, he liked O.C. Smith. O.C. Smith out of Louisiana, out of Los Angeles by way of Mansfield, Louisiana. And that whole get up, stand up, that was inspired by Wars, Slipping in the Darkness. If you listen to Slipping in the Darkness, you know, Bob Marley got credit for writing a get up, stand up, but it was really Peter Tosh. They heard a get up, stand up. And if you listen to Get Up, Stand Up, you can hear Slipping in the Darkness by War.
0: Norman, let me ask you this. Was there any friction of that with Marley getting the credit for a song that Peter Tosh did, or were Peter Tosh cool with it?
3: I think there was some there was some issues, yes. But I think there were some issues about that, and I've had issues with my I don't have a brother, but I've had issues with my sister. So I think it was, you know, two human beings, and it has been reported, and it probably is true, that, you know, Chris Blackwell picked Bob Marley because he looked like Smokey Robinson, and Peter Tosh was too dark, too angry, too tall, too black, too angry, you know. And he picked Smokey because, he picked Bob because he could market Bob, you know, like as a nice-looking, pretty, you know, high yellow brother. And I know you are melanatedly blessed, brother. So, you know, you grew up, you know, how you had to compete with those light-skinned pretty boys. I know you remember that.
0: Yeah, I just didn't call them pretty boys, though. But, yeah, light-skinned, melanin challenged. They were melanin challenged. Once you understand about melanin, you know, they're melanin deficient.
3: Yeah. Yeah, but, yeah, they were very close, you know, in terms of when they came together. And I think that the music industry, what is Frankie Lyman and the Teenagers and the whole, you know, that whole, the music industry is known for dividing groups, putting one person out there and splitting the groups. That goes all the way back to Frankie Lyman and the Teenagers, as you know.
0: Yep. Remember that group well. What else is going on, Norman?
3: In terms of in around the world or in Toronto?
0: No, let me ask you this, because you're in Toronto. Is this fight with Trump and Canada, is it as big deal as it is on that side of the border as Trump makes it out to be on this side?
3: Trump is public enemy number one with a bullet. Yeah. Yeah, he's number one with the two or three bullets. Yeah, because the 51st state situation and Lake Ontario. He's calling it Lake America, and he despised. Yeah, and then, the problem with that is whoever takes over America. Or whoever is elected next, I tend to think people might give them a pass. I don't think it's not Trump is not the problem. The problem is the system in America. So whoever takes over America is probably going to is going to continue. The same. Policies as Trump in many regards, especially on the international front. They're still going after Israel and so on and so forth. Oh yeah, and Peter, I wanted to say back to Peter Tosh. Many people convinced Peter to refuse to perform in Israel. That was a big issue too. He was going to perform in Israel, and he came to Toronto, and some folks convinced him that. Israel was supporting South Africa, and a result of that, he refused to perform in Israel. And that report came out in the Globe, Toronto's Globe and Mail, which is Canada's national newspaper.
0: Wow. Hey, listen, we got to take a break. But thank you, Norman. Thank you for sharing those thoughts with us, and thank you for giving us an update of what's going on over in Toronto. Family, it's an open phone Friday. 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

And Grand Rising family, welcome to the weekend. It's an open phone Friday. It's where we give you a chance to free your mind. If there was a topic that you think we should have discussed and we didn't, or even if we did and somehow you think we came up a little short, well, hit us up. If there's something going down in your corner of the world and you think the rest of the universe would benefit from hearing about it, as long as it's free and legal, we'd love to hear from you. So free your mind and then reach

0: 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I'm Rock T.
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0: And Grand Rising family, thanks for starting your weekend with us. 23 minutes after the top of the hour. It's an Open Phone Friday. This is where we give you a chance to free your mind. All that means is think for yourself. Leave the talking points behind. Leave the personal stuff behind as well. We don't do that either. Reach out to us at 800-450-7876. Let's go to Mark. He's in Baltimore. He's on line 5. Grand Rising, Mark, your thoughts on this Open Phone Friday.
1: Hey, Grand Rising Call. Thank you and Kevin for this opportunity every Friday because there's a lot going on. And I do my own homework, brother. You know, but, you know, 9-11, you know, Carl, what's unique is I retired from VA. I retired from Baltimore, VA. I was born in New York. My mother moved out here when I was a baby. So, my father always lived in New York. I was back and forth. I got out of high school in 73, which was the last time that the Knicks won the championship. Am I right?
0: So I was a Knicks fan,
1: yeah. It was kind of bittersweet. It's kind of bittersweet for me because you got 9-11, and then, you know, today, too, it is my granddaughter's, my oldest granddaughter's 30th birthday. So, but they in New York, what I'm glad about, Carl, is the Knicks won the championship. I literally had forgot that because we hadn't heard anything, you know, pretty much about it. But they got to celebrate with Alicia Keys singing New York and all that kind of stuff. So, you know, I'm hoping that kind of comforted, you know, some of the family and stuff from people 9-11. But I retired from VA, so that means, when it happened, Carl, I was at work downtown Baltimore, and we have a World Trade Center not far from us, man. So I was in my department, and my supervisor came out and said it was, you know, a tragedy in New York. So each floor has an area, sitting area where you have a TV. So we went up. Everybody was – when I went upstairs, everybody was surrounded by the TVs, man. And then the plane hit the Pentagon. And like Kevin said, man, that changed the whole dynamic because we here in a veterans hospital in Baltimore, and it's a World Trade Center right up the street. So immediately, you know, the hospital went into lockdown mode and, you know, everything. We had no idea what was going to happen, you know. But the bottom line is, under Barack Obama, because, you know, a lot of people talk about what Bush, the connection between Bush and bin Laden, which I don't care nothing about that. This is what I care about. Under Barack Obama, him and then Secretary of State, Hillary Clinton was in the war room together, you know, when they got bin Laden on his watch, you know, and a lot of people don't want to, you know, acknowledge that, but that's what happened. You know, 9-11.
0: Let me jump in and ask you this, Mark. How did you feel once you saw the attacks? How did you feel? Did you feel vulnerable? Did you think maybe Baltimore might be next? How did you feel when you were watching that?
1: Yeah, Carl. Yes, because like I said, I was in a VA hospital. So, you know, in New York, you know, it's about 200 miles from here. But then they hit the Pentagon, like Kevin said. And we was like, wow. And we have a World Trade Center in Baltimore, man. So it was absolutely felt vulnerable. Absolutely chaos and stuff, you know, in Baltimore. And people don't think about the devastation of that, man. Some people, I don't know if you did, Carl, but some people got to go and see that devastation and stuff, man. And one life. We say in Baltimore, one life is one too many, man. And anybody don't understand how those families are still grieving and stuff because they didn't have to lose their loved ones, man. When somebody else decides to take their loved one's life, that hit different. And yes, absolutely, Carl. You know, I don't know where you was at. Was you in D.C.?
0: No, I wasn't. We had a station in Florida. I was down there doing the show, this particular show, morning show, back to L.A. when it happened. It was on the air, actually.
1: Yeah, man. I mean, It was absolutely, man. We didn't know. We didn't know because, like, we right next door to you know, the Pentagon and stuff. But it was a brother that was on the news yesterday, Carl. They were responsible for going into the aftermath. And he said he just saw body, you know, burnt up spots where bodies was and all that kind of stuff, man. And he showed his uniform. It destroyed their, the heat was so intense that it destroyed their uniforms, man. So like Bill say, man, this country have endured so much, man. And to have a five-time draft sergeant, coward, 34-count convicted felon behavior, you know, in there, and people clown them about wearing a diaper and all that kind of stuff. No offense to people that, you know, have to wear them. But the point is that people are dying, man. People are dying, gas prices, and people are dying. And he doesn't care about the grocery prices or gas prices or nothing like that. And like Kevin said, man, he literally, he's so arrogant that he tried to bribe the American people with a measly $5,000. I mean, if it wasn't so sad, it would be funny, man. So we got a vote. Carl, you would have been so proud of us showing up in New York, because that's what we do. You know, when it's time to go, it's time to go. It's time for the GOP to go out of power in the Senate and the House and the presidency. I mean, we'll have 2 years, but I really think he's going to be impeached. He should be. He was the only president stupid enough behavior to let Netanyahu, who's not popular in Israel, let's say that, talk him into going into a war where those people been fighting millions of years. And this hit right here, Carl, is he killed that the leader's people. He don't, you know, he act like that wasn't nothing. He killed his people. And if that man, you know, that man ain't going to never negotiate with Trump earnestly, but we paying the price, brother. But here in Baltimore, Carl, I'm pissed. Excuse me. We got, just like the two sisters said yesterday, we have to get behind my councilman, Mark Conway, 4th District Councilman, because he's been speaking up about oversight. And, you know, him and you know, somebody else have been speaking up about, Gypsy, have been speaking up about the oversight of the hundreds of millions of dollars of opiate money, about the oversight of, you know, the ID and all that nonsense that's going on. And I told you before, he was getting political payback from people that look like him. But what happened yesterday was just blatant. Zeke Cohen, the city council president, and like the sister said yesterday, call his office, 410-396-4804, 410-396-4804. He was the chairman of the safety committee, which is so important just in our district. I told you, Carl, I was in the barbershop yesterday. Last week, a man, or week before last, a couple Saturdays ago, a man walked up on York Road. I can see York Road from my house. The man walked up on York Road. People sitting at the bus stop. He starts stabbing one guy in the thigh for no reason. The other guy said something, slit his throat, you know, and for no reason, you know, and stuff like that, you know. And he's going to strip him. He has an office in our community, which a lot of councilmen don't. He's black. And not only is he black, but he's doing what he's supposed to be doing. Like he said, I work for the people, you know. And for them to be political payback in Baltimore City with our gas prices, I mean, our gas electric high as a kite, pay the highest property taxes and stuff like that, to have all that nonsense going on in there. And because you got two white people that's suing the administration over being fired because of political payback. We don't have that in Baltimore. We don't do all that nonsense, that childishness and governing in my feelings and all that kind of stuff. So, Zeke, you're going to hear about it today, brother. Let my councilman go from that chairmanship for no reason. 410-396-4804. I will be calling around 9. 410-396-4804. I love my city, brother. Take care, and I'll talk to you next week.
0: Thanks, Mark. Thanks for the update on what's going on in Baltimore. 28 minutes away from the top of the hour on this Open Forum Friday, John is calling us from Long Beach in California. It's on Line 6. Grand Rising, Johnny, your thoughts on this Open Forum Friday?
2: Mr. Nelson, good morning, and how are you?
0: I'm still learning, Johnny.
1: I want to ask you a question. Do men need to cry?
0: Men do cry. They need to. They do cry.
1: I'm sorry, excuse me?
0: I said men do cry.
1: No. Men do not cry, though. I mean, well, you know what? Perhaps I need to ask you this question. When's the last time did you cry?
0: I can't recall. But men do cry. You know, Michael Bateson wrote a book about that. Men cry in the dark.
1: Mr. Nelson, the question was, when is the last time you cried?
0: I said, I told you, I can't recall.
1: So that means it's been a long time.
0: Correct. And where are we going with this?
1: Because
0: men do cry. Let me share this. Michael Bateson made his bones on his book.
1: I understand it because
0: men
1: you know what?
0: Men cry in the dark. But go ahead.
1: Because I cried this morning. The question was, when was the last time you cried? It wasn't about me. I'm asking about you. When was the last time you cried?
0: And I responded, I can't recall. So next.
1: It's been a long time.
0: Yeah.
1: And the thing is, it's like, you know what? And the next question I would like to ask is like, why?
0: I can't remember. So I can't even remember if I even did cry. But where are we going with this,
1: right,
0: Johnny?
1: Because the thing is, it's like we have been conditioned to think to think that when a man cries that he's weak. And we need to get away from that shit. I'm sorry. My bad. I didn't mean to say that, okay? We need to get away from that. Because we're not weak. We're human. And it's like, we don't see that. It would seem to me a woman would be more attracted to a man that does express his feelings. And they do. And it's like right now, it's like I'm really disturbed at what's going on in this country. And when I think about it, there are times when I get weak. And I do shed a tear. But it's not because I'm weak. It's because it's humanity. And when I think about humanity, because when I talked to Dr. Fox yesterday, I was talking about Neil Lethal Jr. I really think that he was a true humanitarian. Because the thing that he said.
0: Right.
1: Was like,
0: and Johnny, I get the point of what you're saying, and it does, and you're not weak if you cry. But, you know, we got to move on, and I thank you for your call, though. 24 minutes away from the top. Yeah, let's keep moving, Kevin. Let's go to Joseph. Joseph's calling us from Massachusetts. He's on line one. Grand Rising, Joseph, your thoughts on this open phone Friday.
2: Morning,
0: by the way, do you cry?
2: Huh?
0: Do you cry?
2: I don't get into that because Johnny needs to understand the difference between white men don't cry and all that. That's evolutionary reason. Men go to war, toughen up. I was in the Marine Corps. In boot camp, that's what it's all about, being tough. You got to hide your feelings. That's a long story. But could I give you all this, my September 11th story, 9/11?
0: Yeah, where were you?
2: I was on 28th Street, 8th Avenue, of course. ABC Temporary Job Service. It's a good place to where you want quick cash. And one of the workers there said a plane just flew to the World Trade Center. So we thought he was joking. Then after I listened on, he had a pocket radio on his desk. And then he said another plane hit the World Trade Center. And then we went outside, we heard noise, and you could see one third of the World Trade Center. And I'm like, how are they going to get that small plane out of that building? Not knowing it was a 737 plane that flew in two of them. And next thing you know, panics start taking place. I could tell you how New York changed. But before that, I walked up, they shut down the train station. And so I walked up to 42nd Street Times Square. while I was walking there, I went to Port Authority, and there were two black women sitting down. They were busting people from the World Trade Center to the Port Authority on 42nd Street. There were two black women sitting down on the sidewalk. I could tell they were black by the African features, but they were covered with that gray, white dust. And I looked at them, and they looked at me, and they were like, it was a book written between them and how they escaped death. I tried to read all the people that New York Times had to hear the personal story.
0: Right. And Joseph, I thank you for calling. We'll come by a break. We've got to check the traffic, the weather, and the news in our different cities. Well, thank you for sharing your thoughts on what happened 9/11, 25 years ago. Family, it's an open phone Friday. Free your mind and reach out to us at 800-450-7876. And we'll take your phone calls after we check the news, traffic, and weather. What's next?

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0: And Grand Rising family, welcome to the weekend. This is how we start it off each and every Friday. We give you a chance to free your mind. All that means is to think for yourself. You know, leave the talking points behind, leave all the personal stuff behind. Just think what, share with us what you really think this morning. Also, just want to shout out our Ethiopian brothers and sisters. Today, they're celebrating their New Year. Happy New Year to all the Ethiopian brothers and sisters. I know they have a lot of festivities in Addis today. And coming up next week, some of our guests include the master teacher himself, Brother Ashwa Kwesi will be here. Also, activist Ron Daniels will join us. Economist Dr. Julian Malveaux will be here. Also, physician scientist Dr. Velva Bowles and futuristic researcher Sadiqa Bakari. They're all going to be here next week. So if you are in Baltimore, keep that radio locked in real tight on 1010 WOLB. If you're in the DMV area, the Washington metropolitan area, or on 1450 WOL. All right, let's go back and take some more calls. Let's go to line two. Cliff's calling us. He's in Connecticut. Grand Rising Cliff, your thoughts on this Open Forum Friday.
1: Hey, Grand Rising Brother Colin and Brother Kevin. Hey, listen, just give you a little bit of a background who I am. I'm a former firefighter, and I served in New Haven, Connecticut, 16 years. You know, and so I was actually a firefighter when 9/11 hit. You know, and so also born and raised in a Black Baptist church. Father was a pastor. Of course, my mom and dad passed. You know, and so just being curious and having curiosity, I just challenge information, you know. And when I hear people speak about religion, I think that's one of the most deceiving and convincing entity in terms of mind control, followed by history. And if you can distort that and tamper with it, then you can pretty much control a people's thinking, you know. And so I'm saying this in terms of, and I'm the reason why I'm saying this, Brother Kyle, is The so-called, and I'm not trying to be offensive, but it's a concern of mine, the so-called Jewish people. Now, you got a caller, and I'm not getting personal, but I'm just going to give you a reference. Mark from Baltimore, Jewish. So my question is, I like to speak with them, you know, but if I can't, my question is, why don't Jews believe in Jesus Christ? Because I'm in New York City right now, and I make deliveries. I live in Connecticut. And they have a poster of a Jew, a so-called guy with a hat on, you know, beard, and they're calling him the Messiah. So my question is to those Jews that are listening, right, why don't they believe in Jesus, and what does the Messiah look like that they anticipate or expect to come? Is that a fair question?
0: Without being not really, because not all Jews believe that. Some believe in Jesus, too. You know that. And as Mark mentioned.
1: Right, and which ones?
0: There are a lot of them who believe in Jesus. There's a whole group of them. And they're not, as Mark mentioned, is it a religion or an ethnic group? There's a whole lot
1: exactly.
0: of, it's just not as simple as you make it to be, as clear cut. But I got a question for you, because you mentioned you're a firefighter, and today is 9/11. Your thoughts when that happened. If you were working in New York City, would you have responded if they told you that the towers were down and they wanted all hands on deck?
1: I would definitely be cautious. I definitely wouldn't go into a building if I saw, you know, a plane hit and it looked dangerous. Yeah, so I'll definitely suffer the consequences. You know what I mean? And so, but what was said was that all the equipment was adequate. It wasn't up to date. You know, and certain policies and procedures that took place, you know, and that you're trained in. And so, you know, people that are in charge, sometimes they might not make the best decision, you know. And so, yeah, you know, I would have been disciplined, you know. And so
0: you would have disobeyed the orders to go in and help. Is that what you're telling us, Cliff?
1: Oh, yeah. If a plane and the building is on fire, you know what I mean? What can you do? Now, I will certainly do whatever I can to administer, because of being trained in first aid. Anybody that came out, you know, I would do whatever I can to help them, you know, in a first aid case. But to go into a burning building, what Malcolm X said, you know what I mean? It don't make sense, man. You stay out of that. You know what I'm saying?
0: But no shade, though. But isn't that what firefighters are trained to do, to go into burning buildings?
1: Yeah, with the adequate equipment, knowing that you can extinguish and conquer that fire. But if there's a multi-alarm fire, that's when pretty much 100% of the occupancy or building is in flames, then what they do is they take a defensive stand and they fight the fire from outside. Because you don't want, the most important thing, Kyle, is safety and to save lives of your own firefighters. That's most important. So if somebody's in a house and they're pretty much burning up, you know what I'm saying? Then there's not much you can do because you're jeopardizing not only trying to save that person, but you're putting your own self in risk. You know, so those you can save, you save, like you talked about, man. You know, that concept pretty much is really applicable to firefighting. Those you can save, you save. Those you can't.
0: Yeah, but you know, just looking back, I hear what you're saying. But looking back, as you mentioned, the shortcomings with the equipment and the whole, you know, rollout of
1: communication.
0: All of that. They did not know until this happened, though. You know, it's they didn't know that this happened. And the other part is for the firefighters too, Cliff, is that the lung, the breathing of that toxic air that they were doing. This is another thing they did not know about. And this is way after 9/11, and a lot of those firefighters came down with lung cancer. So that
1: exactly. So Brother Carl, let me say this, that I came from Connecticut to help do the search, because after you do a rescue, but then after a certain period of time, when you pretty much believe that there's no life, you do a recovery. So at that point, what we did was and I'm including the firefighters, we did a recovery. So meaning that we are recovering bodies. You know, so we were in a line, and we were passing out stones, debris, and passing it in order to try to clear the debris so we can find bodies. You see what I'm saying? And so, but one thing I want to add, man, that in that period, everybody came together. So black, white, everybody came together in as a result of a tragedy. So it wasn't no Democrat, Republican, black and white, because it was all togetherness. And they had that concept for a little while. And now here we are again, fighting Democrat, Republicans, black and white.
0: Let me go back to the where you were actually on the ground. Did you have a mask on?
1: Yeah. Yes, so I had my turnout gear, helmet, and had breathing apparatus, which is called scuba, you know, when you have oxygen in the tank, you know, because you want to protect yourself, and then you just did that. And so I spent about 3 hours, took the train, and then went back to Connecticut. But I felt it was something that emotional, and like the brother was saying, in terms of crying, yeah, I cried, because you know what, Carl, and let me be honest with you, man, and let me tell you this, right? If that wasn't a terrorist attack, and it was domestic, whoever's involved, man, should go straight to hell. I'm telling you, and I mean that, man, on my mother, and she's passed away. To take lives just because you want to have another agenda domestically, meaning that if this was done by so-called leaders in our own country, they can go to hell, and I mean that straight up.
0: I got you. Thanks, Cliff. Thanks for sharing your thoughts.
1: Thanks for taking my call, brother.
0: Yeah, you never know. That's the thing about Fridays. You never know. I didn't know Cliff was a firefighter. He was down there in 9/11. Six away from the top there, though. Lawrence is calling us next. He's in Texas. He's on line 3. Grand Rising, Lawrence, your thoughts on the Suburban Friday.
2: Man, Carl, my thoughts is wow. I'm having, you know, some real thoughts, you know, about what's going on in America and how we got people that look like you and me willingly lying to people like you and me. You know, I seen a YouTube video this morning when I got up of Don Lemon up in the American Airlines Center down here in Dallas saying, ain't nobody here. Carl, I was there. My son and my wife was there. My son was in the VIP section behind the podium where Trump and Vance spoke. The little sister from Chicago, Danielle Carter, who's running for the mayor, she was there in the VIP section. A lot of black people were there, Carl. I even got offered a job on one of the radio stations down here in Texas that I speak on. Carl, black folks are supporting Trump. And these are young blacks. Danielle is early 50s. I'm seeing so many brothers and sisters in their 30s right there with my son, white, black. We fellowshipping. Hey, bro, let me tell you something.
0: No, before you go, because Don Lemon was reporting that, and not, he wasn't the only one who was saying that it was not as packed as it was. Are you saying that the folks, not just Don Lemon, but the other people who showed pictures of all the empty seats in that arena, was that fake? Or was that AI?
2: Carl, I took videos of the crowd.
0: I'm just asking the question. Was it packed? Was it packed?
2: The only area that wasn't packed was the nosebleed seats by the roof, the ceiling. But it was, I'd say, a good estimate, 20,000 people. The stadium only holds, most 22,000. I'd say it was about 20,000 people. And you had a bunch of people outside that couldn't get in. So Trump, when he spoke, we started laughing because he said, yeah, it's, you know what? The dude is a showman, and it was not packed to the rafters. I would be the first, because we took videos, because I wouldn't want to sit up there in the nosebleed. But everybody else, the floor was packed. There was thousands of people out in the hallway. I put it like this. It was a success. It was a straight-up success. And the sad thing about it is these people on the left, the Democrats, they want to make it seem like nobody is supporting that dude. I tell you what, November going to tell it. And when November tells, high is rolling, we going to understand what's going on. You know, I mean, in the real world, let's keep it a buck. Black folks are on the bottom. We've been cheated, shortchanged. It's time for us to change. It's time for us to get off this lame horse, the Democratic Party, and try something different. Now, if they don't treat us no better, then I say we form our own party, an independent party, and do our own thing. But in the real world, I got to admit, man, you know, we ain't got no choice. We ain't got no choice. We got to do something different. We can't keep living like we've been living. Carl, if you look at all our cities where black folks inhabit, in the south, up north, on the east coast, man, we hurting. And you got the Democrats talking about the illegals, the transgenders, all this stuff that ain't got nothing to do with paying your bills. Ain't got nothing to
0: do. I'm going to cut you there, Lawrence, because we're coming up on a break. But I thank you, but it's not going to be on about transgenders. It's going to be on pocketbook issues. And right now, gas is high, food's high. That's what's going to determine the outcome of the election. 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They can't blame that on Biden. 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
1: Motivational speaker, an amazing coach, and an author who's dedicated to helping people uncover their true selves. Please join me in welcoming my guy, Mr. Rocky Garza. Rocky, how are you doing today, brother?
2: Man, I'm doing wonderful, Mick. Thank you so much for having me on the show.
1: Rocky, man, been a huge fan of yours. Wanted to tell you personally, thank you for being the human being that you are. You do so much good for corporations. You do so much good in your community. That you're an example, and I'll just be honest, man. Like I like following your lead on the example that you set. So I just wanted to personally tell you, thank you, bro.
2: Thank you, thank you. I really appreciate that, Mick. I think it's something I am learning, and I probably will the rest of my life. Two things. Number one is to say thank you. I tend to not want to say thank you, not because I don't appreciate it, because well, that means that I might acknowledge that it's true. And I think oftentimes in our lives, our hesitation to accept a compliment isn't because we don't believe it. It's because of we're the unknown that comes from what if we do. And I think the second part of that is, you know, it's been a work in progress, just like you. It's taken decades to try to really hone in on what is that. And I'm just now, probably now more than ever, which I hope I get to say this for the rest of my life. Now feel like I'm really dialing into what it is I can bring to the world that I can do that allows me to stay in my lane, to trust my gut, to do those things while simultaneously creating environments for other people to do the exact same thing, and recognizing that the overlap of the Venn diagram is so small, if we'll stay in our lane, that we can create a picture collectively that we could never just do by ourselves.
1: One of the things that I appreciate about you is something that you said and alluded to that I'm going to ask you to elaborate on. What I heard you say essentially is success doesn't happen overnight. And the reason, and I'm just going to say it, these are the words of Mick and Mick only, so don't yell at Rocky for saying this, but the reason that most people don't get the success that they're supposed to get is because at some point they stop along the way. What Rocky has done, he never quits. Doesn't matter the highest of highs or the lowest of lows, you never quit, because that great win that you just had yesterday. And I don't know about you, Rocky, but I'm not in a spot where I can just like let last week's success be the end, because my legacy, not financially, my legacy depends on the work that I'm going to continue to do. And so I'd love for you to elaborate on that. Just success doesn't happen overnight, bro.
2: No. Well, and I think not only does success not happen overnight, but success is not a destination. Like, I think that's why most individuals stop, or even you and I occasionally have the moment we think we should stop, or we think we might stop. Why? Well, because we are obsessed. And I say we, like collective human beings, in my experience, we are obsessed with the idea of arrival, that we think if we could get there, and if I can get there faster than you, then I could stop quicker than you, which means I could have more time to do what I want, because I don't do what I want now. Therefore, if I could get to the place I could do what I want, then I would

0: finally have arrived. And so we call that success. And I think there's a moment where if we allow ourselves to note that, to your point, the only thing that I can guarantee that happens tomorrow within my capacity of human understanding is the sun's going to go down tonight and it's probably going to come up tomorrow. And when we go to wake up tomorrow, everything you did today will either have been a block added to the home you are building, or it will have been a hammer to the block previously that will be gone. The reality of both what is possible and what is true is today. That's what present is. Present is all the possibilities of what could be and what is actually occurring. So I think if we can remove the idea of success from being singular, if we can remove it from destination, if we can remove it from the idea of this mountaintop, and if I could just get to that mountain, then the view there will be so great that will be so great after that view and your Cliff Bar and your sandwich and the photo you take and the Instagram you did, you're going to walk down the mountain, my guy. You're going to go back to the valley, and life is lived in the valley. But the valley's not sexy. The day-to-day is not sexy.
1: Ladies and gentlemen, you're going to get a glimpse into the conversations that Rocky has, the methodologies that he teaches, the principles that he provides for those that are around him. Rocky, where did this start?
0: Love. Let me be very clear when it started. Love my mom, love my dad, love my grandparents, love my family, aunts, uncles, cousins, everybody who was a part of the process. And, okay, A-N-D, it's a very powerful word. And you can live a life where you have all of your material needs and recognize that there are many things in life that are missing. My parents got divorced when I was young, right before I turned 2. Never lived with my dad growing up. Love my dad. Have the best relationship with my dad today I've ever had. My mom's been married and divorced quite a few times, 4 or 5 times. So I went to 13 schools before I graduated high school. Most of those pre-seventh grade, because I moved in with my grandparents in seventh grade, and I actually went to the same junior high and the same high school. So all those schools are happening pre-seventh grade. You know, I didn't realize the term first day of school didn't mean first day at a school until seventh grade. I didn't realize it was a time of year. I thought it was a phrase that we use because this is our first day at this school, which I was always confused why that seemed to happen for everybody else only once. And it seemed to happen for me 2 or 3 times. Right. And so I say all that again. This is not sad, not a sob story, not, oh, woe is me. Like, I'm 41, been to a lot of therapy, have a lot of coaches. Like, I'm feeling okay today. And we're going to come back to that again. And, you know, where I sit today is both a result of every day stacked up over the last 41 years. And, you know, I think we all have a decision daily with work, with practice, not in isolation. We have a decision to say, will I make my past pain a mechanism to protect myself from people, or I use my past pain as a mechanism to propel myself in the direction of my purpose? And I think it's a question we have to ask. That's a question I have to ask myself daily, today, daily. Been married 16 years, got a 9-year-old, got a 6-year-old, good friends, a great community, spent a lot of time, effort, and energy building friendships. And I have to ask myself daily, the guy that gets on Instagram every day and says, you got this, let's go, let's do it. I have to ask myself daily, Rocky, why did you not express your feelings to your wife? Is it because you were trying to protect yourself because you're afraid if you're honest, she will leave like everyone else? Or are you going to express how you feel because you want to propel yourself in the direction of your purpose, which is to build a committed relationship with someone unlike anything you have ever physically witnessed in your own life? But that's a decision I have to make. That's a question I have to ask myself. No one else is responsible for that other than me. And so I think we look back, I look back on my life and go, why was it always so much easier to find value, worth, and fulfillment from strangers than it was from the people that I love most? Is that a problem with them? Or is that a result of my inactivity and my inability to allow myself to be present and fully show up without having the fear that they were going to run away? And I think all of those are parts and pieces of the questions we sort of have to ask ourselves, at least me regularly, maybe for somebody else, you only have to do it quarterly. I tend to have to do it daily to go, what are those things? And so as I look back over my life, I, you know, graduated high school. I was going to go play football. And then I realized, like, right before I graduated, like, I don't even like football. I'm about to go do this for 4 more years. This is a terrible idea. And so then through a slew of events, and I'm going to junior college for a couple of years, and then I transferred to Texas A&M. I graduated from there. I went to a place out in East Texas called Sky Ranch. It's a summer camp for kids. And I worked there for 4 years. I came back to Dallas. I joined a pastoral staff at a church for about 4 years and did that. So I was in full-time ministry for about 8 years right out of college. Got offered a teaching pastor job, in 2010. Big church, a few thousand people, said, hey, 26, one tattoo, faux hawk. You think you're God's gift to people? Why don't you teach 25 weekends a year? And I said, why don't we not do that? Because that sounds like a bad idea. And so I said no. they said, what do you want to do? And I said, you know, of course, I want to be a wedding photographer. And that was more like, it was a hobby my wife and I had. She had just quit her job. We were just got married, had an apartment, no debt, no kids, one dog. Let's start a business. Why not? This is pre-Instagram. This is pre-Pinterest, pre-personal branding. Like, we got so lucky. So we rode that wave, sort of our entrance into entrepreneurship. And then I started this business about 11 years ago. We found out we were pregnant with our son. And, you know, my wife said, if you could do anything for the rest of your life, what would you want to do? I would love to be a people expert. If I could marry my life experience, which is like the reality of what was, with 8 years of ministry, which is the reality of the care, deeply caring for the human being, for people. And at this point now, marry that with 15 or so years of entrepreneurship, or we'll call that business or commerce, right? If you could marry history and your past, and you could marry that with a deep care and desire for a human, with the capacity to take that into the market to say, what then shall we do? If I could marry all those things together, if I could be an expert at anything, I'd want to be a people expert. How could I do that? And so a little over a decade ago, started coaching individuals and saying, hey, I had this business. Do you want one? They're like, oh, I'd love to have that. I was like, hey, I'll show you how. And inside I'm like, how are we going to show them how? Oh, no, it's never going to work. And you know, you fast forward a decade and you go, I get methodologies and identity mapping, the confidence method, and the influence appraisal, and all these sort of ways. And I think for me, what has helped me in all of that, Mick, is for me to say daily with my clients, and every time I get on stage, I start every keynote the same. If you leave today knowing more about me than you know about you, then I failed you. I'm not going home with you. You're going home with you. So buckle in, do the work, show up for yourself. I guarantee you can leave here with something that might actually change your life. Let's get going.
1: Rocky, I love that, bro. And I want to unplug, no pun intended, a few things there. So, you know, the moving, the first day of school, wow, like that's so wild. And to hear it from that perspective, because we all had Rockies growing up. Right. Like, we always had the kid that was here for the first part of the year and then not there the next part of the year. Maybe 3 years later, they're back for a little bit and then they're not there again. Did that make you sheltered? Did that make you, not that you didn't trust people, but it was more of, I don't need to get close because this is temporary. Right. Like, was that a rocky feeling?
0: Yeah. I realized about the age of 30 that I was very good at disclosure and very bad at vulnerability. I was very good at giving you what you thought was vulnerability, but for Rocky, it was simply disclosure. I could recount my story for the first probably 5 or 6, 7 years as a keynote speaker. No matter what keynote I gave, every keynote started the same. So I was born in 1983. I was born in Kansas. I only lived there for about a week. Came back to Dallas and I would recount my history because I felt like if I couldn't recount everything that occurred, I didn't have the credibility to be on a stage for you to hear what I had to say, because I didn't think I had the credibility or expertise in my credentials and or my resume, right? I always joke I'm the only corporate keynote speaker that's never had a resume. Why? Well, because that wasn't my life. My resume is not the certifications I have. Not knocking a certification. They're wonderful. Your boy didn't have any. Why? Because I didn't know that was a thing for me to do at the time when I should have or could have done it, because I was in survival mode. I was in disclosure mode. I was in tell the same thing you need to tell to make them go, man, that guy is open, while making sure you don't tell them anything because they will use it and they will get you. And so I think as the kid that moved around a bunch, a kid to go into school, like, vulnerability now is my number one personal value. It's one of the values in our organization, our business, not because Rocky's an expert at it. Because if I don't do that, I know what life will become. Because if I'm not committed to saying I create the opportunity to see and be seen by others, I will make sure you don't see me and I will absolutely see you. And I've lived that life before, and it was lonely and it was isolating. And as much as people in my life loved me and cared for me, it wasn't until I got married and had my own children that I was at the same house for Christmas more than 1 year in a row. There was no such thing as tradition. There was no such thing as a space where you belonged. You just went where you were allowed.
1: One of the things I probably appreciate the most is the last thing that you were talking about in the first part of the story, which is, again, I'm going to interpret this. You went from vision to action to business. So you just said, I'm going to go do it, right? Like, you and your wife, hey, I'm going to go start this business. You could have easily, college degree, go work for someone, right? Go build up the skill. But the mentality that Rocky Garza has is, hey, I am the opportunity. So let's talk about that. How do you take vision and then put it into action?
0: Yeah, great question. Number one, and some of you are not going to like this answer, you start by recognizing that you're probably not the person that has the vision. So let's throw out a number, right? In your area, there's 100 businesses. Let's say every one of those businesses, at minimum, which we know is crazy, has 100 employees, right? So that's 10,000 people that are employed within 100 businesses. So out of 10,000, 100 of those are asked to be the visionary. You may not be the visionary, So the reason that you are stuck in inactivity is because you are attempting to be something that you were never made and designed to be because you think it will be sexier for you to be the person that has the vision. But out of 100 companies and there's 100 employees, 99 of those are executors, integrators is what their job is. And for whatever reason, there is a singular, maybe two if we're getting wild, people who have a vision and their job is to empower and equip people to take said vision and then go execute it because they don't know how. Now, the difference between you and I in those instances is that we chose the path of most resistance, which was let's be visionaries and then figure out how in the world we're going to make it happen until we can make enough money to pay somebody else to actually do it for us because we realize we don't know what we're doing. And so like that's just a part of what we would call entrepreneurship, right? Now, we chose the path of most resistance. So for most leaders, it's identifying, why don't I back up a second? What is the path for you of least resistance? It is to let go of the mentality that you think you are supposed to carry a vision and discover how can you use your unique gifts and skills to execute the vision. Even inside your own organization, my job today is to take the vision we have to best highest use of Rocky's time and everything else somebody else should be doing. Not because I'm selfish, not because I'm arrogant, not because, oh, I think I'm somebody that I don't have to. You don't want me to be in charge of the schedule. You don't want me to plan the curriculum. You don't want me to create the most dynamic booklet we're going to need to really get you. If you wouldn't get one, we wouldn't have a booklet. That's a bad use of my time because I'm not good at it. So I think for leaders to take a step back, number one, you don't own the vision. Now, if you're listening, you're a business owner and you do own the vision, you should ask yourself this question. Am I actually a visionary or do I just have a good idea? Two very different things. I know a lot of integrators who have great ideas, but they're not visionaries. An idea is something that we haven't done yet that's going to solve a problem. A vision is something that most people can't see that changes a generation. Which of those spaces do we want to be in? Not good or bad, not right or wrong. One is not better. One is not worse. What doesn't make you more valuable? One doesn't make you, don't put yourself on a chart comparing yourself apples to fish. It doesn't work.
1: Those that aren't going where they need to go, it's because you have a title. And that title usually is CEO, founder, president, insert the highest level for your company. You're not the visionary and you don't allow others to be that. The head of a certain department with a very nice title is not a visionary. But because of the title, they feel like that's their responsibility. But because you won't let that go and you feel like if it's not your idea, I love that you broke down the difference between idea and vision. Because it's not your idea, you're never going to let said employee or said vision happen. The biggest reason that most companies don't grow is because of that. You hold the title, but then you also hold all the cards and you won't play the hand.
0: I want you to imagine if you're a leader currently and ask yourself if visionary and integrator rubs the wrong chord with you. And you're thinking, don't tell me what I am, what I'm not. Let's give it an analogy sense because we all like a good analogy. CEO has a vision. Let's say they, in fact, are the visionary. Wonderful. CEO gets together with all their SLT, ELT, vice presidents, whatever your company calls it. And he casts the vision. Here's what I'm thinking. Here's what we're doing. Now, in that environment, that visionary is tasking all of you in that room to become architects. Go to your unique departments. Go to your areas. And draw, create, show them the plan. I'm talking CAD renderings, electrical, plumbing, where it goes, how it stays up, what's the foundational aspect. You've been given the vision, but your job in operations and sales and management and HR and people in training and development, your job is to go architect now the drawing for your people to execute on so that they can then go and say, let me get the plugs. Let me get the wire. Let me go find the electricians. But here's where it breaks down. You walk away from that meeting and you say, I'm now going to go to my team and I'm going to go be the designer. And I'm going to see if they can become the architect. Yet we've created a system of accountability, whether you're in Rockefeller Habits, you're in EOS, you're in pick whatever it is, the systematic way that you're going and you're approaching your business. Many of us, number one, aren't the visionary to begin with, and we're trying to cast vision, doesn't work. Let's assume that you are. I'm going to ask you to go ask your key leaders, the top 5, 6, 7 people in your circle. Are they leaving your office and trying to go be the designer next? Or are they leaving your office to go do their job, which is to go be the architect? I guarantee you, if you will skip that layer and go to your senior director level and ask them if their leaders are coming to them with plans or with thoughts, 90% of the time, if you have a problematic organization and you're not growing the way you think, it's because your leaders leave the meeting with you They go into a meeting and they take your plan, your dreams, they turn it into their own dreams in their own way. They're not actually building plans. So your directors have no idea what to do, and the lack of communication, the lack of lateral leadership, and so on. So I could not agree with you more that we want to hold the cards because we think it's going to make us important, when we have to ask ourselves, are we willing to play the hand? Because ultimately we're trying to win the game.
1: How important is creating a winning culture for an organization? Again, these are the words of Mick and Mick only. I see so many times where it's on to the next project, on to the next task, on to the next problem. And as entrepreneurs, we get in that grind because that's who we are. But remember, everyone on your team isn't an entrepreneur. That's why they work with you, right? So I learned early on to celebrate wins for my team. Even if I'm not a person, like, honestly, I don't need to celebrate a win. Like, my thing is, if I'm in the game, I'm supposed to win. However, the game isn't about me. The win is never about me. And so if I didn't celebrate that and create winning cultures and create even small situations where people can get the confidence to win, right? Like, I personally think that's problem number two with most businesses. Again, I don't care the size. I can go to another Fortune 5 company where the mentality is on to the next one. But the companies that celebrate small success usually have a much better culture.
0: Yeah, totally. Let's go back to our phrase earlier. Culture is not what you pontificate. It's what you tolerate. That's Rocky's fancy word because I like rhyming. Culture is not what you say it is. It's what behavior you allow. Now, I think in order for us to sort of go to that place, let's redefine the definition of tolerance, meaning what do we tolerate? Because I think oftentimes we default to tolerance is the lowest, least common denominator. What will I tolerate? That's the least amount of effort. Well, I've never been inside a thriving organization. And I'm not talking about just top line revenue. I'm saying thriving culturally, community driven, giving back. People want to be there. A low attrition, high retention. Pick a category that we want to say we measure a company's success. I've never been to one that was doing that, where what they tolerated was the bare minimum. What they tolerated was excellence. Is celebration tolerated? Or is celebration the level of tolerance by which we expect? See, I think we even take the same word and it's the way we use it to go, we don't tolerate that, or we only tolerate. All of a sudden, one just became terrible and negative and the other one just became empowering. Hey, just so you know, we're an organization that we absolutely tolerate celebration. We tolerate excellence. We tolerate meeting our metrics. We tolerate daily behavior, daily activity. We only tolerate you being on time. That's what we do here. We expect you to join us in that because this is not just who we say we are. You should be able to tell by the actions of people in our organization. This is exactly what we do. And so I think so often in times, to your point, we go to places and we go on to the next one. Let's get to the next thing. All right. We crush that project. What's the next project we have to do? And in all of that, I'm not wanting to slow us down at all. I love a good metric, a KPI. What gets measured gets accomplished. I mean, we've heard a million times. You can go see 1,000 memes on today. We understand that. And A-N-D, not but, get rid of that word. A-N-D is the third or fourth time I've spelled that word out for us today. If you're listening, I hope you caught on here. And do I check the box of tucking my kids in bed because they have to go to sleep? Or do I only tolerate the behavior in myself? It is to lay in bed with my son, to tell him how proud I am, to remind him that his father loves him. And no matter what happens, dad is always going to be in your corner because that's the behavior for myself that I will tolerate nothing less. One of those says, good night, son, go to bed. One says, this is the level by which I operate because I will tolerate nothing less in my life. And I use an example about kids or family or wherever you are in your life, because I find we so often, especially as coaches, especially as speakers who spend a lot of our time in the business space, we are so quick to use a business example that is forgotten. But if you can use a personal example, it will almost always translate into business. Because I can tell you what I think about most days, not business. What's the behavior you tolerate when you wake up? What's the behavior you tolerate when you go to bed?
1: Man, Rocky, could talk to you forever in a day, as you know. Last question I want to ask you, actually there's two, but the first one is the importance of self-awareness. You're one of the most self-aware people that I know. And I always tell people, you can't be relatable with others if you're not self-aware. How important has that been for you? And more importantly, how important should it be for others?
0: I mean, I think it is paramount of importance to be self-aware, because that allows us to, when we are aware of ourself, we will reflect others back on us and assume it's about us. That makes you relatable, right? Like we'll go forward and we'll do a little theory we have called the upside down. When I am self-aware, it means I'm aware of myself, meaning I can go into an environment with another human being and I can be exponentially more aware of you and what is unique and specific and distinct to you, not what is a reflection of my own fear. So when I know that I am confident in me, I can see you for you, no pun intended. I don't have my glasses on today, but I can see you through your glasses. Where we lack self-awareness though, we view everything through our glasses. And so every action was about me. Everything you said was about me. Every decision you made was about me. The issues you have is because you're unaware of yourself and you think it's their fault, right? And so self-awareness is not, I think currently it's not deemed, I don't deem it as valuable and important so that I can sit in a room and look in a mirror and go, yeah, that's me. I mean, that's a component of it. I want to be able to look in a mirror and recognize myself. Yes, but I want to be able to get in front of you and look at you and recognize you. Not see it as a reflection of me. And I think that self-awareness really asks us to, let's make it really simple. Just ask yourself, you're listening, ask yourself this question. Do you spend more time at the window or do you spend more time in the mirror? And most of us spend more time looking out the window, trying to find the reflection of anything valuable and hope that it was us, because we haven't been willing to get in front of the mirror to say actually what it is.
1: Love it. Love it, man. Last question for you. What is Rocky's because? What's that deeper purpose that's deeper than your why?
0: Yeah. I have, and probably will, up until this point, spent my life discovering who am I? Why does it matter? And is it of any importance? Am I unique? Has anybody decided that uniqueness was valuable? And can I do anything with that uniqueness? On repeat. Again and again and again and again and again. Over the last 40 plus years or so, I have begun to realize the answer to that is yes. I am unique. Not better, not worse, not actually even on a scale related to any other human being. There is no one in the world like me. And. And I am equally valuable to every other person on earth. And they are as equally valuable to me. If I can utilize my life, my past, my history, my current day experiences, my future vision, the love of people in my life, if I can use that such that I can not only continue to discover that for myself, but lead people to the place to get in front of the mirror and see that they are unique, to remind them that it is good, not just true. That's confirmation, good affirmation, and allow them to take any step towards creating good in the world because of how they were made, designed, and created. That's a really, really good use of my time. And that starts with my kids. That starts with my wife. That starts with me. And if by chance I get to do that professionally, what an incredible life I've lived.
1: Ladies and gentlemen, he has been Rocky Garza. Rocky, brother, I appreciate you more than you know. Where can people follow, find you? What's new that Rocky has coming up or going out?
0: Yeah, absolutely. You can follow me on we're on all platforms, Instagram, Facebook, TikTok, LinkedIn, YouTube. It's just at Rocky Garza. Look for the bald guy with big eyebrows. There's not a lot of Rockies out there that look like me and Mick. So find us. We'll be out there in that space. And then if you're looking to just how you can get engaged in what we're doing outside of just a regular follow, you can go to rockygarza.com/confidence. 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You can register, grab your seat there. 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And we go through that on a monthly basis, free of charge to you. And we'd love to have you at that with us. 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
1: We need to make that happen. So much so, Rocky, I'm going to go on and choose one that I'm actually going to attend. And maybe I'll invite a couple of people to come with me. So if you want to go with me to a Rocky Garza event, live and in person, with the man, the myth, the legend, Rocky Garza himself, message me, Rocky Garza, and I'm going to select two people and we're going. How about that?
0: Let's go. Man, I'd love that, man. I'd be honored.
1: No, I'm going to be the honored one. Like, that's going to happen. That is totally going to happen. Rocky, appreciate you, man. I'm going to reach out in the morning and make sure your knees feel good. Your Achilles is still intact.
0: Thank you.
1: Because, you know, I did that same thing and I tore an Achilles and I was like, okay, I'm not 25 anymore.
0: That's right. That's right. Well, I'm just going to keep playing and remind myself that I'm also not 25. So your boy's not trying to do anything fancy. I'm going to go with the easy layup or the nice free throw shot outside of that. Hey, I'll get to the end of the court when I get there.
1: That's what you say, and then you're going to get challenged. You're going to feel good, right? You're like, oh, I got the juice. I still got it. And then
0: That's right. So, I'll just keep my mind, hey, Rocky, you got no juice, my boy. You got no juice. Just be a human. Just do that instead.
1: Rocky, I love you, brother. Thank you so much.
0: Thank you. Appreciate
1: it. For all the viewers and listeners, remember, your because is your superpower. Go unleash it.
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1: Ladies and gentlemen, welcome to another exciting episode of Mick Unplugged. And today we have a dynamic force in the sports industry. He's a former Marine and Army veteran. He's a current NFL agent and the founder of Forever Athlete Management. With a relentless drive and commitment to excellence, he represents top-tier athletes, guiding them to success on and off the field. Please welcome my guy, someone who's turned into one of my best friends in the world, the tenacious, the visionary, the dedicated, Mr. Damian Knight. Damian, how you doing, brother?
4: Man, I'm good. Thank you for having me on today.
1: Dude, I appreciate the human being that you are. Like, I've learned so much about you, like, obviously through social, following your path, but then just, you're just an overall great dude, man. And like, I just appreciate you for being the dude that you are. I want to start with your military background.
4: I wouldn't trade it for anything else, right? It taught me a lot of lessons. I joined super young. Like, I graduated high school at 16 years old, thought the military was my way out. You know, I had to get out of town. So joined the Marine Corps and early on got identified to be part of this like nuclear reaction team where, you know, I had to go through this big selection and everything was super, a lot of red tape to get into, like realistically, right? Made me grow up really quick, especially for a 17-year-old kid, you know, and then very quickly was put in charge of people and assets and seeing things that people only see in movies. And it was awesome. I feel like it made me mature a lot quicker than my peers. You know, I would go back home on leave and I'm 18 years old telling people to be be careful and be responsible and this and that. And all they're thinking about is the party on Friday night or whatever's next. So I made a lot of really good friends, lifelong connections there at my first duty station in South Georgia. And then I had a couple options of where to go after. And California popped up as one. And I was like, man, I've never been more west of like Mississippi at this point in my life. So I was like, let's do it, man. Jumped in, ended up getting stationed in 29 Palms, California. I always told people it's in the middle of nowhere, but in the middle of everything. You know, everything in life is what you make of it. And I was about 2 hours from Vegas, 2.5 hours from LA, 2.5 hours from San Diego. So if you wanted to do something, you were in the prime location. You know, one thing that I did early on was take in a lot of guidance and leadership from everyone. I just wanted to learn. I volunteered for literally everything, even the things that going back, I wish I wouldn't have volunteered for. I learned a lot and was able to develop myself as like kind of a servant leader. And that's something that I transition into this NFL space of like, how can I best lead these high level athletes that they don't always have it all together, right? So they need that mentorship and that guidance and that what's next planning. And that's what I feel the military was able to help me really transition into the space.
1: I appreciate that so much, man. Like I said, you know, I'm definitely thankful for the service that you put in. And more importantly, the servant leadership that you have, right? To not let it stop there. But I want to unpack something you just said, man. So you graduated at 16?
4: I had a mission. My mission was to get out of town, right? So I went to my guidance counselor my junior year of high school, and I was like, how do I get out of here? And they're like, well, if you want to, you could take night school, right? So I was going to school normal, like 9 to 4 o'clock every day, whatever it was. And then I would go work. I had a job. I was working at Zaxby's. I was working there from about 5 to 8 every day. And then I would leave there and go to the technical college in town and take school with adults that were trying to get their GEDs. I was taking like a couple extra English classes and math classes just to check the boxes. And I ended up graduating with like a 2.7 GPA, but I got out of there, man. It was a super busy senior year. You know, everybody has these stories of their senior year, how wild and crazy it was, man. I started grinding right away. I was trying to get out of town.
1: All right. So now let's fast forward to you're now officially out of the military. What led you to the path of sports agency life?
4: There was like multiple things that kind of led me into this path. And, you know, I got out of the Marine Corps, didn't know what I wanted to do with my life, but I knew how to shoot guns, right? So I started working at these gun ranges and at gun stores, just trying to make it make sense. After about 4 or 5 months, I was like, man, I need to be back in the military in some capacity. So I joined the Florida Army National Guard to try to become a Green Beret, actually. I went through this thing called a Special Forces Readiness Evaluation, where I actually got selected through this process to be able to continue training. And then I started college kind of simultaneously, definitely bit off a little more than I could chew. It was great, man. I started playing rugby in college, doing all this stuff. I was in probably the best shape of my life, trying to do all these things at one time. And I remember I was working at a gun store. I ended up meeting an athlete who played for the Jacksonville Jaguars, who's now actually one of my best friends. And I just kind of seen how he was treated by agents along the way and kind of like forgotten about here and there. And it reminded me of the military and all those times where I was forgotten about or kind of treated like a number when I knew like, hey man, I'm the guy. Like, why are you treating me like a number? You know? Yeah. And so I wanted to take that and apply it, you know, hey, how can I help these guys? You know, during COVID, I went and I was actually a contractor for the Department of State as a sniper. There was nothing else to do. The world was shut down. So let me go make some money. And I did that for a while. I actually got stuck in Afghanistan because flights quit happening. I was supposed to be there for 3 months, ended up being there for like 7.5, 8 months. Came back, met my wife. After that, man, she kind of convinced me to start my first business doing security consulting and teach people to shoot. And obviously it was easy. It was a lot of fun. I was able to do all the stuff I liked from the military, but leave all the stuff I hated behind. And ended up teaching like a handful of NFL players. It started becoming a trend. It wasn't just one NFL player who would complain about their agent. It was, you know, this guy and this guy, or maybe they wouldn't complain directly, but they'd be like, hey man, this guy's tripping. You know, like he's got to figure this out. And I'd be like, you know, just kind of take notes. I didn't really ask many questions. I was just taking notes. And finally asked one of my friends, like, hey, do you think I should do this? He's like, oh, 100%, man, you kill it. And I was like, all right, when you hear that from someone in the space, you just got to, you know, Jesus, take the wheel. You got to do it, man.
1: Yeah.
4: And so talked to my wife about that too. It was a really big decision. And she was like, yeah, you can do anything you put your mind to. She's a rock star, man. Like without her, who knows where I'd be. And I went back to school, got my master's degree and, you know, went through the process to become an agent, which I did not do nearly enough research for.
1: Tell us about that process. What is that process like?
4: You have to have a master's degree or better, like a terminal degree. So like a lawyer, doctor, or something of that nature. And then you go through this application process, which opens up every January. And they make it sound like it's just a normal job application. You know, you pay your fee and that's it. But then you open it up and it's like 160 pages. And you're like, what am I getting myself into? I feel like I was back in the military about to try to go for top secret security clearance. You know, you fill this thing out and it's asking you for references and everything you did. And a lot of jobs I've had, I've like let people know like, hey, I'm going to put you down as a reference. There was no way in my head I thought the NFL was going to reach out to every single reference I put down. And I started getting called from Marines that I hadn't talked to in 10 years that were like, hey, bro, why did the NFL just call me? And I was like, oh, no. So I started like backtracking, trying to get everybody up and let them know. Anyways, you do this application in January. It's due by February. And then they go like radio silent. You don't hear anything from them at all until about May. And then all of a sudden they're like, hey, man, congratulations, you're eligible to take the test. And they send you, you have all these materials that are sent to you. And I remember looking at it through the same lens I did in the military, which is when I was given information, I would just memorize it.
1: Yeah.
4: But this was like 700 pages and I had 2 months and I was like, oh no, I can't memorize this. And I thought I was going to, I told my wife, I was like, I'm going to sit right here every night when the kids go to bed, I'm going to memorize a couple pages. And I opened it up and I closed it right back and I slid it aside. I was like, you know what? We have a seminar in a couple months. They'll teach me everything I need to know. I just trusted the process, man. And I really didn't open the book at all until I went to that 5-day seminar. And you go to the seminar and, you know, they're teaching you so much information. So basically you go to the seminar like 7 or 8 every morning until about 5 p.m. And then what I was doing from 5:30 p.m. until midnight was studying all the information they just taught us. And I did that for 5 days. On the 6th day, you take the test. I was hearing all these horror stories about people, because if you fail it the first time, you can take it again in a year. Fail it the second time, you have to come back in 5 years. I'm hearing horror stories. There was a lady in our class who's like, this is my 4th time taking the test. You know, and I'm no mathematician, but I'm over here crunching the numbers.
1: That's a life journey right there.
4: Like, right? And I was like, what do you do for a living? She's like, I'm an attorney. And I was like, oh no. I was like, if an attorney can't pass this, and this is like a very law heavy book, I was like, this is a wrap. I remember I called my wife after the test, because the biggest thing people tell you is they time out. They lose track of time because the questions are too dense. You have basically 3 minutes a question. You know, when I did my average time at the end of this, I finished it in about 40 seconds a question. And I called my wife and I was like, hey, I finished. And she was like, oh no, how was it? And I was like, I definitely failed. Like, there's no way I finished that quickly and people are struggling with time unless I misinterpreted every single question. And I really think the thing that helped me the most is that I wasn't an attorney. So I didn't read too deeply into every single question. And like, I'm very good at, for my time in the military, they give you a mission and you have to sift through a lot of BS, you know, to find out what you actually have to do as a unit. So it's the same thing. I just went through and it may be a 1,000 word question that you're only looking for 8 words, you know? And so like, I'm pretty good at skimming that and finding what I needed. And you take this test in July and you don't even find out. Again, it goes silent until October. So I finally got the call in October that I passed and hit the ground running, man. Never looked back.
1: I love that, man. I love what you just said about, you know, you just answered the question. And to me, that correlates in life too, because a lot of times people, I think they feel like they need to give you more words than are actually needed, or they need to paint a picture that isn't there. But most of the time, we just want the answer, right? Like, I don't need Damien to talk to me for 20 minutes when he could have just said 5 words and I could have got to where I'm going, right? And I think that's where people miss, and especially leaders. Sometimes your team just needs the answer. Sometimes they just need the vision. Sometimes they just need to say, hey, we're going over here, so that they know, all right, we're going over there.
4: Correct.
1: So going back to that test really quick, like, what's, for the common person, what's something on that test, without like going through a question, but what's something that as a sports agent, you have to know that most people don't think that you have to know, or a rule that you have?
4: You know, like, one thing that people probably don't associate with sports agents having to know is like the benefits, like health benefits that players get, right? So obviously you expect us to know money. You expect us to know contract values, that kind of thing, because that's negotiation. But what we also have to know is, if a player gets hurt because of an injury, how do you guide them through that process, right? What does their medical recovery look like? It's not always as easy as the player is going to get help by the team. They could get released by the team and need 1, 2, 3 opinions, go on workman's comp. Now we have to navigate that state's workman's comp on top of the NFL's processes.
1: Talk to us about getting your first couple of clients. Like, I know you had some friends that asked for advice and this and that, but then when ink has to go to paper, it becomes a little bit different.
4: Right? 100%. Part of my initial thought process was like, hey, I know all these guys and they're coming up on contract years and they trust me. Like, we're boys. They're about to sign with me. This is going to be awesome. It's going to be a slam dunk. And that was just not the case. I become an agent. I'm texting all my friends like, hey, man, I made it. And they're like, cool. Like, are you going to work for a big agency? And I was like, well, you know, I reached out to a couple and I'm not going to name them, but like their morals and ethics just didn't align with mine. Right. Mm. So for that reason, I actually met someone else through the process of becoming an agent. We started our own agency together. Right. So I have a business partner in this whole thing, Jeffrey Poe. I was like, nah, man, I'm going to do my own thing. And almost every player would be like, oh, that's bold. And I'd be like, oh, what do you mean? They're like, well, how about I make a call and you can work with my agent? And I'm like, oh man, like what am I getting my hands into? You know, I'm like, no, man, I trust myself. I know the process. Like, I'm going to kill it. None of those players signed with me, but I will say that those players would check in on me through the process. They'd ask me, they'd tell me about certain athletes that maybe aren't even in the NFL. They never made it, but it was their friend. So they could kind of connect me with them. But largely, man, connecting with these athletes, it's like online dating. You're sliding into the DMs. You watch. So, you know, The Office now is, you know, Saturday watching a football game. And then you see a player who looks flashy and fast and you look up his stats and then you turn around and you read every report that's ever been written. And then you find him on Instagram and you go, hey man, you looked really good on Saturday. You know, like, I love the way that you attacked the ball. Would you like to talk? You know, and it's like, Right. It's really hit or miss. And obviously it's a little bit more in depth than that, but that's really what it feels like. You'll have players that, you know, they leave you on read and it kind of hurts your heart a little bit. You're like, man, I thought I put a lot into that message. And then you have players that'll immediately hit you back, or you have players that'll never, ever even open the message because they have so many followers, you get lost in the mix. You know, I got really fortunate. I guess it's a mixture of being fortunate and having a drive that a lot of other people don't. Last year, October came around and they're like, hey, this counts as one of your years, you know, being certified. You only have 3 years to sign somebody or you expire. And I'm like, oh, I'm getting somebody year one. That was my whole goal. I'm getting somebody. And so I went through and started looking at every team across America, hopefully like thinking that I could get someone in Florida. That we got someone at FAMU, luckily, but like outside of that, man, Florida's untouchable for me. I'm over here in Mississippi, Auburn, the Carolinas, yeah. You name it. You know, I was able to collectively as an agency, we signed over 10 people in year one. You know, we were able to get 9 people into the NFL in year one. Out of those people, of the ones that I directly was kind of like the lead agent on, 2 of them stuck in the NFL. So I had 2 players stick in the NFL year one. And the other ones, we all got 2 or 3 tryouts for. So it's not like they had one opportunity. We were able to provide them all the opportunity, which is really our job at the end of the day. You know, I can't play football for you. You know, unfortunately, I wish I could, man. If I could, I'd be in a different tax bracket because I'd be out there.
1: I love that. So which one of you came up with the name of the agency? So Forever Athlete Management.
4: That is a good question, man. We had a list, a laundry list of about 100 names, and we hated every single one of them. And so instead of just like throwing them away, I started making logos. Like sometimes you have to see it, and nothing was sticking, man. Like nothing. And I was sitting on the couch one day, just got done playing with my daughter. I just had a beer and I was sitting there and I was like, what am I doing here? Like, what is this agency about? And the biggest thing is I don't want a player to ever think like we're going to ditch them. Like, hey, you used to be a guy and now we're going to forget about you. Like, no, I want to help you through retirement. Even if you had 1 year in the NFL or 10 years in the NFL, I want to see you succeed afterwards too, right? And so I was sitting there and I was like, forever. And I just got stuck on the word forever. One of my boys hit me up. He texted me. He's like, hey, fam, what's up? And I was like, fam. I was like, hold on, forever. And I just sat there and finally I sent it to my partner and he was like, nah, man, that ain't it. And I was like, what do you mean? Like, this is crazy. Like, this is so good. And the next day he called me up. He's like, hey, man, I was thinking about that. Like, I actually think you're onto something. And so I made the logo up and, you know, put it on a website. And we were like, oh, man, this is it. This is, you know, because it just is who we are. Like, cool. It's cool branding, right? But also, like, we treat every player like you are family. And that's not just being corny. Like, I know about your mom, your dad, your sister.
1: I love that. And I actually was going to ask you, which is a great segue, because on the podcast, we talk about your because, right? That thing that's deeper than your why, like your true purpose. And so when I see FAM, right, Forever Athlete Management, I'm like, Damon's got a because somewhere around there, whether it is family, whether it is legacy, there's a because somewhere. So this is the right opportunity for me to ask, what's your because, brother?
4: I don't think I've ever heard it worded that way. And I love that, though. Like, what is the because? And again, like, because I don't want to see guys get left behind. I don't want to see guys get forgotten about. And you hear this statistic of your NFL players 3 years after the NFL are broke. And I realize that the NFL doesn't require us to make them have a financial advisor. That's kind of crazy to me. So I don't require you to. However, I highly, highly, highly recommend it. And we've already vetted a handful of them. So I make you vet them as well as part of the process. You want to join FAM, you're joining, and you have to like kind of abide by what we are going with, right? Our system. I just don't want any of these guys to call me 3 years after the NFL and go, man, you got a job because I'm broke. I need something, right? I don't want them to feel trapped.
1: So you told us a little bit about what it's like being an agent. Yeah. Talk to the common folk like me about these contracts, right? Because we see these 5 year, I mean, now I'm going to outdate myself now. 5 year, 200 million probably isn't even surface level anymore for a lot of these folks. But you see these big numbers, and then we always hear, yeah, but you got to go back to the guarantee because that's what the real contract is. So talk to the common folk about what these contracts really are. What do you look for when you go to negotiate? And then from a player's perspective, what are some things that they should be looking for in these contracts too?
4: Yeah, so that's a good point, you know, when you talk about guarantees. And in reality, you know, talking to the common people, if you take someone who's been in real estate, right? When someone has been in real estate and they go to sell their house, or someone who hasn't been in real estate and they go to sell their house, what they're going to do is they're going to look at comps in the area. How much did my neighbor sell his house for? How much was my house sold for in the past? And what does the current market look like, right? It's kind of the same thing with players. Cool. So I got a wide receiver who has these stats and he played in these years. Let me look at every other receiver who is similar in height and weight and shape and play size and the years that they played and see how much that guy got, you know? Okay. So now we have our comparison amount. And a lot of people, they'll look at it as like, hey, the Jacksonville Jaguars, they were offering me $1 million, right? But no guarantee. You know, or we'll say like the LA Chargers, they were going to give me $2 million with $1 million guaranteed. At face value, you look at it as, all right, well, if I go there, it's double the amount. And the total amount of Jacksonville is guaranteed in LA, right? Which is great, you would think. But now, dial back a little bit, we have to look at the tax rate for those cities, right? And where are you playing your games? Because a lot of people don't understand, you don't just get taxed for the state you're in. You get taxed for every single city you play in. And so if I'm on a West Coast team, I'm probably playing a little more on the West Coast, and we know those tax rates are higher, right?
1: Versus the entertainment tax in California.
4: Right? Yeah, man. Yeah. And so a lot of the times when you look at those West Coast contracts, it will be a lot higher for that reason. And people are like, oh, he must just be a better player. It's like, no, in order to be there, he needed more money to survive. I would say that's kind of one thing to look at, but the guarantee is always the biggest thing. You could look at a contract and say, you know, you're getting a 3 year, $5 million contract, but four is guaranteed. That's awesome. You know, or you could get that same 3 years at the same location for $15 million, but none is guaranteed. You have to really ask yourself, what do I think I'm going to get? Right. So if it's not guaranteed, there's probably incentives. Right. Well, we'll keep it with wide receivers. Maybe he has to have X amount of touchdowns or X amount of first downs, or he has to, you know, have 1,000 yards receiving every year to get $1 million bonus, like whatever it is. And it's not just betting on yourself. A lot of players will be like, man, I'll bet on myself. I'm the best. It's great that you're willing to bet on yourselves, but you have to look at this whole thing as a business now. And they're bringing in other receivers with similar incentives, you know, and then the coaches know the incentives. So sometimes, you know, in certain situations, quarterbacks or whoever will try to help you with that incentive. There's a lot that goes into it, man. And I would say one of the other big things to look at, and you know, it's back on that guarantee thing, is when you're looking at a guarantee, things are guaranteed regardless of skill, injury. And if you're a guy who's had a bunch of injuries and you can get a guarantee that says, hey, even if I re-tear the same ACL I've torn three times, I'm guaranteed a couple million, maybe it's worth you taking some off the top to have guaranteed generational wealth. Yeah, I think it's funny that when you get into this industry, and this isn't with everybody, but when you get into this industry and you're talking to a player about $5 million, and they're like, man, that's not much money.
1: I have another question. I'm going to ask it and tie it to the real world for a second. Okay. So let's just say I'm a salesperson and I get hired and, you know, they tell me I'm going to make $65,000, $70,000 a year. With incentives and bonuses, I could make $100,000. And I bust my butt and I go, I'm the number one salesperson. I make $100,000. Next year, they hire someone else and they give them a base that starts at 100. And then now all of a sudden they're making 150, but I'm still the best salesperson out there and I can only make $100,000. So now I'm going to tie that scenario to the sports world. How do you deal with the ego, right? So you sign someone or someone signs this year and they're the number one highest paid wide receiver. Well, then 6 months later, another team signed somebody and now they're the highest paid wide receiver. You've got that ego to deal with a lot with athletes. How do you manage that ego?
4: That's kind of twofold. So one, when we're going through our process of finding athletes, we try to really screen for that, you know, and that's hard because sometimes it'll come out later in life, right? But we really try to screen for that and like really do a lot of character evaluation on our players. But I would say if I was faced with that situation, you just have to be honest with the player. Be like, look, you were the best. Now you have to prove that you're the best again because you're currently under a contract. You signed, right? You know, if you compare it to the national debt, unfortunately, our debt keeps growing, right? So the budget for the NFL keeps growing every single year. And so that debt that America has, things are going to adjust according to that debt, what percentage people are taking of it. It's the same thing with a salary cap, right? Every year that salary cap grows, you are already locked in. Right? You're locked into whatever it is. And so now this player can get a larger percentage. So it's really about how do we look at this in the future and make sure you're the highest paid again. So in order to do that, you have to swallow your pride for, you know, whether it's 1 year, 2 years, 3 years, right? And go out there and show why you're better than him every single year, you know, show why you deserve to make more than him every single year. So when that day does come, it's not even a question of if he's there, if he's lost a step, if he's worth the money, they're going to be throwing the money at you. Yeah, the ego may be there and then be like, hey, man, screw that. Release me. I got to go somewhere else. But the reality of it is a lot of times, even if you get released by that team because you feel this is a personal attack, when another team picks you up, they're picking up the same contract.
1: For everybody that's listening, what Damian is saying is keep working, right? Like let your work be your work. A lot of times we start thinking about or comparing to others. At the end of the day, if you're good at what you do, again, I don't care what industry you're in, what position you're in, I don't care what you do. If you are good at what you do, people notice. But it's the moment that you stop and you want to compare or you want to complain, people notice that too. People notice the work and people notice the not work as well.
4: Yeah. And everybody's at a different point.
1: What do you look for in the athletes you're bringing on?
4: It's kind of a revolving door, right? Like it's constant. But I would say for me personally and as an agency, what we value, right? And I'll say it time and time again, and some people take it the wrong way, but when you really unpack it and understand what I'm saying, it's a good thing. So what I look for are great people who are good football players, because you can take a great person who's good at football and make them better at football, right? That is very possible. But if you have a person who's a great football player, they're a killer on the field, but they're not a good person, it's a lot harder to make that adjustment and make a character adjustment at 23, 25, 26 years old, right? And I'm not saying that's not something I'm willing to do. I'm willing to help mentor and guide you and try to develop you, but some of those people don't want it. Hey, I am the guy. I'm the best corner in the NCAA. I don't need to be a better person, right? Like that's kind of the attitude you'll get. The reason that I'm looking for those great people is because, for example, a guy like Swayze Bozeman, right, who played college football for 7 years, right, 2 years in junior college, 5 years at Southern Mississippi, had some injuries along the way, such a great guy and a high work ethic that we knew once he gets his foot in the door, they're not letting him go. Like we just knew that. And the thing is, like when I went to the AFC championship game and I'm down on the field and I was meeting the linebackers coaches and defensive coordinators, they're like, Swayze Bozeman, that is one of the best people I've ever met. You know, and that's what I want to hear, right? He's obviously in the room for a reason still, right? But he's one of those people when there's an optional linebackers meeting, he may be the only person who shows up. And that goes a long way. And if you're one of those guys with an ego or a chip on your shoulder and you don't show up to that, like you said, people will notice when you don't show up just as much as they'll notice you do show up, you know, and sometimes even more. They'll be like, man, he didn't show up to this meeting today. You could have been there 29 days out of 30 of the month. And you miss that one day and everybody in the office is going to talk about the one day you didn't show up. That's what we look for, man. And a lot of the times everything else follows after that, right? You find this person who's a great person, someone who is receptive to criticism, right? And I just keep it real with these guys.
1: So for the athlete that's listening or watching this podcast, why Forever Athlete Management? Why FAM? Why should they choose you?
4: You know, you have over 1,000 agents as of this year. I don't know the exact number, but it's between 150 and 200 agents actually have people on a roster. That's it, right? So we're looking at about 20% of agents. I actually have someone somewhere. And if you look at myself and my partner, we have five people in the NFL. So we're not, it's not like, hey, we accidentally got a guy on the practice squad. Like, no, what we're doing is working, right? And we're going to keep building. And the thing is, why we're different is I'm never going to give an athlete an intern's phone number, right? Or a secretary. You're always going to be able to get a hold of me, my business partner. We have another guy who does just endorsements, another guy who just does PR, and you'll have all of their cell phone numbers. You're going to have the guy's cell phone numbers, right? It's never going to be, oh, can I take a message? Like, no, you're getting a hold of somebody, right? And that's no matter how big we get. So again, I say we've been growing. So we have guys we're doing NIL for in college, and we have our pros. We even have one in the UFL now. Like, we are getting everywhere quick. And so we brought in another agent who's actually NFL and NBA certified, right? So eventually there's going to be an NBA branch of FAM as well. And that's what we intend to keep doing. As we get more athletes, we're bringing in more agents that are like-minded to keep that ratio high. So you always have someone you can reach out to, and you never get lost in the mix.
1: I love that, brother. Any final words of wisdom for the people?
4: Man, I guess if there are any other athletes out there listening to this, what I would say is the money is going to come. Don't get so wrapped up in the money now. If you focus on your education and you focus on your development, your personal development on and off the field, the money is going to come.
1: Where can people find and follow my guy, Damian Knight?
4: Yes, I'm on Instagram, NFL_agent_Damian Knight, as well as Forever Athlete Management. That's our @.

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5: Ladies and gentlemen, welcome to another exciting episode of Mick Unplugged. And I am here in New York, Times Square. Couldn't do this show without having the talented, the best, the creme de la creme. When we are talking about Broadway, we are talking about my good friend, the one and only Boss Alicia, Salisha Thomas.
6: Oh my.
5: Salisha, how you doing, girl?
6: I'm like, I'm so happy to be here. Thank you so much for having me.
5: You know, and I forgot to say California's finest, you know, Fresno is in the building. So my wife is from California, Bay Area.

0: Right on. I love the Bay Area. It's so beautiful. It's a different vibe. I lived in Southern California for a little while, and that was nice. But I like the Bay Area
1: Yeah.
0: when it comes to California. New
1: Okay.
0: York is really.
1: New York is it. So what got you here? Let's just go there. What got Salisha from Cali to New York? I mean, we're like old school, like East Coast, West Coast rival. Like you flipped.
0: I did. I was in college at Cal State Fullerton, barely graduated, but I did it.
1: Okay.
0: And I did it early.
1: Okay.
0: I was working as a vocalist and a princess at Disneyland.
1: Mm.
0: And I loved it. I got dropped down to one day a week.
1: Okay.
0: And I'm like, how are you supposed to live on one day a week, y'all? And there were some other things going on. I got out of a bad relationship and I came out to New York City to just visit. But when I got here, Mick, I just fell in love. I fell in love with it. I'm like, this doesn't make sense. I can't just like upend my life. I met this homeless man, sat down next to me, waiting for the A train, and he said, I don't know who you are, but you need to move here and you need to do it now. I had goosebumps all over my body. His eyes were twinkling. Like, I'm not making this up.
1: Wow.
0: Within 2 weeks, I had gotten rid of everything in California and was and finished my last days at Disneyland and was back in New York. And the week I got here, I landed the first national tour of Beautiful, the Carole King musical. I got here and I mean, there was a little bit of time before we started rehearsals, but I toured for 2 years. While I was on tour, I took a week off, ran for a pageant, became Miss California. I just was living in my suitcases and kind of flying by the seat of my pants and prepared to fail. Okay if I failed. But giving myself the opportunity to fly just in case if it did want to work out.
1: Yeah.
0: I never wanted to think, what if? Like, what if I listened to my heart? What if I took the chance? It's okay if you fail. Just try.
1: So we're going to back up again. Miss California. Whoa. You just casually, you know, and I was doing this and then I won Miss California and then I was, let's back up because I know how humble you are. But we're going to back up and let's talk about Miss California for those that don't know.
0: It was the Miss World Organization, which in America, it's not that, well, at the time, it wasn't that big of a deal. It was new to us. In the world, it's recognized, but in the country, usually our country just sends a model.
1: Right.
0: And that was one of the first 2 years that they held a pageant here in the States. And so the way they kind of did it was different than the systems usually run. And I just went as a delegate, a national delegate. And out of all the girls there, I had the highest score for the West Coast, for the California. So I ended up with the title of Miss California. And they were okay with me being on tour. And each state that I went to, I was able to like volunteer and wear my crown and meet with my sister, crown title holders, and it was really fun. One of the directors for the first pageants that I ever ran in for Miss Fresno, she became my mentor and now she's my best friend.
1: Okay.
0: But at the time she was like, what's your talent? And I was like, I was just going to memorize a monologue. She goes, that in pageant world, that's code for you don't have a talent. She's like, can you sing? I'm like, I do at church. And so I took voice lessons for the first time.
1: You know, you again, all the humbleness in my good friend, Salisha, you highlighted, and then I was on Broadway. So let's talk about the Broadway story. So how did Salisha from Fresno, California, all of a sudden is now the star on Broadway?
0: It was a dream of mine since I was little, but it was one of those like, what are the chances?
1: Yeah.
0: Like, what are the chances? My hometown hero, Audra McDonald, she has six Tonys and she's from Fresno, California. I see it and she's black like me.
1: Yeah.
0: And so I felt like, okay, well, again, I always like to give myself permission to fall flat on my face. But when I get a yes and when I get a win,
1: Yeah.
0: it's good.
1: Yeah.
0: But no one, people don't see all the no's that I get. But for when it came to Broadway, I toured for what, a year and 9 months, and I loved it. I loved touring with the Carole King musical. And I put my notice in, not because I didn't like it anymore, but I've always just wanted to live in New York and I wanted to give it a chance. So I put my notice in, not having anything lined up. And right after, I ended up getting a show called Trevor with the director who directed Beautiful. And while I was playing Diana Ross. And oh gosh, there's a great story there. But while I was playing Diana Ross in Trevor in Chicago, I get a text from my agent saying, the role that you did on tour has opened up on Broadway. Do you want it.
2: I'm like, are you kidding me? I've been waiting for this moment my whole life. I don't even have to audition for it. I just have to say yes. And I said yes. And after I finished that run, they gave me 2 days. Mm. I moved to the city on a Monday. I rehearsed Tuesday, Wednesday, and I made my Broadway debut on a Thursday.
1: Ladies and gentlemen, that is not easy. There's a lot of memorization that has to go on. There's a lot of marks that you have to hit. And oh, by the way, you're not just talking. You have to sing and you're with people that you probably haven't been around.
2: Oh, no, I met the lead while we were doing the show. Like, I'd see her on all these billboards and trash cans all over Times Square. And in the first scene that I was in, she came up because in rehearsal, she wasn't there. It was her stand-in. And so on stage, she comes up to me and I'm like, oh, it's the girl from the billboards. Salisha, you have to say your line.
1: Right, right. No fangirl moment.
2: I know. Right. I wish I could have gotten to meet her before. Like, it was so cool to me. Yeah, it was completely surreal. But to be fair, it was the same show as on the road, but a completely different cast, a very different set. Mm. I thought our set on tour was incredible by Derek McLean, who's done so many things on Broadway and like Academy Awards and Golden Globes. He's done so many things. It was a great set on the road. But the Broadway version, it was bigger, higher, more things moved. It was an operation.
1: Yeah.
2: Yeah. And so there were definitely a little bit of some learning curves. For the first national tour, I set that show. So I knew where I liked to stand and when I liked to stand. Broadway had been open for 4 years at that point. They had their own choreography backstage. Mm. And so even though I'm used to being in the wings on this scene, they're like, no, you need to go change downstairs at this time. So that was different, but it was all fine and good once I found that rhythm.
1: So for those that don't know, walk us through a Broadway audition, right? Are you on one play like your entire life? Do you audition for other, like, walk the casuals like me through being on Broadway and what that means from your perspective?
2: There are so many different ways to approach the Broadway world. Mm-hmm. I have friends who have been in Lion King for over a decade.
1: Wow.
2: They call that a government job. Okay.
1: Okay.
2: Okay. Where you get to go to work and you have a good feeling it's going to be there tomorrow.
1: Right. Right.
2: You're going to get that check. You know exactly what to do. You can make your grocery list while you're at work. It's like, You know,
1: you don't learn anything new.
2: No, right. No, you just go to work, you do your thing, and then you go home to your apartment and your family.
1: Mm.
2: That's one way of looking at it. Then I have friends who jump from show to show to show. Some of them are broke, but they've got credits and a reputation.
1: Yeah.
2: And they're shooting for that Tony.
1: Mm-hmm.
2: They want to get the role of a lifetime. They want to build that list of like leading roles. But because they're jumping from show to show, sometimes there's gaps in between the shows, but they,
1: it's like that job hopper. And you got to explain. So from April of 2021 to today, you don't have nothing on there.
2: Yeah.
1: Why?
2: Yeah, okay. Exactly.
1: Okay.
2: But you might know their name and their face. So that's a different approach. And then there's the chorus where you can jump from chorus to chorus and always be in a show and stack up your credits. But you might not be famous, but you're always working or you're always swinging. There's just different ways to approach it. My feelings change all the time. At first, I just wanted to be on Broadway. And that first show that I got, it was a dream come true. Better than I ever thought it could be. I was so happy.
1: Mm.
2: My cast was so welcoming and fun and loving and like people who I'd listened to on the CD for so long.
1: Mm-hmm.
2: I'm standing next to them on stage.
1: Yeah.
2: Just in awe of them. I never, ever, ever took that for granted. And the show that I did after that, boy, oh boy, was it a very different experience. I got my butt kicked. No. I got my butt kicked.
1: Yeah.
2: I did.
1: All right. Do tell. Do tell. Do tell.
2: The Britney Spears musical. There was a lot happening.
1: Okay.
2: There was a lot happening on all angles in that show.
1: Mm.
2: Ultimately, I am so grateful for that show. I'd never taken a swinging position before.
1: Okay. So explain what a swinging position is. Because some people are like,
2: swinger?
1: What's
2: what?
1: The issue talking about?
2: Why are you swinging?
1: Right.
2: A swing is like a super understudy where you're covering almost everybody. Well, in my case, almost everybody in the
0: company.
1: Okay.
0: So sometimes a swing can cover three roles or four roles. And a lot of times it's people in the ensemble. They had me covering 12 roles, pretty much the entire ensemble and six of the leads. That's not normal.
1: Okay. Sounds tedious.
0: It
1: was. Sounds like your brain is on fire because it's like, wait, who am I today?
0: And I ended up going on before I was expected to go on.
1: Mm-hmm.
0: So almost every new role that I went on for, I had not been rehearsed for. That is crazy. It's Broadway. You got me on stage, feeling my way around. Everyone's hoping that I say the right line at the right place and that I sing my heart. Come on, y'all. That's a little crazy.
1: Yeah.
0: I went on for, they swung me on for a lot. So it was a short run. We were only open for 3 months.
1: Mm-hmm.
0: We had 123 performances. I was on for 68 of them. Again, not normal.
1: Mm.
0: I went on for one of the lead roles over 25 times. But the actual lead, it was basically Disney meets Britney Spears, all these Disney princesses with Britney Spears music. And they're finding like their feminists, like they realize they don't have to do the same stories that have been written for them.
1: Yeah.
0: Snow White and Cinderella are the two like lead leads.
1: So then what became your first lead?
0: My first lead, Snow White. Playing Snow White. In Once Upon a One More Time. I went on for one of the stepsisters in Once Upon a One More Time. That was my first principal debut, I would say.
1: Okay. How did that feel?
0: Full house.
1: Yeah.
0: Extended applause. Not just for me, mm-hmm. for the show. It was such an electric night. I think it was like industry night.
1: Mm-hmm.
0: So our peers were in the audience and they wild.
1: There you go.
0: They were wild and I just remember feeling like I've always wanted to feel this or feel or see what it was like. And this feels great.
1: Mm.
0: A lot of times when I'm in the spotlight, I get nervous. I get stage fright and I'm stressed out. And so I'm not always able to enjoy the pressure until the very end. And I'm learning how to enjoy something that I've wanted for so long that has so high stakes when it begins, not just right towards the end when I'm like, I think I made it.
1: Mm-hmm.
0: The life that I'm building for myself seemed to be more and more high pressure situations. And I just realized like life is too short to not have fun. Like what's the point of manifesting all this stuff or praying for it if when it comes, I'm stressed out.
1: Yeah,
0: I don't want to be stressed out. The thing that I've been working on and with my husband too is how can I perform at the highest level if I have to wait for a very long time for one moment in time? How can I perform at the highest level after waiting for so long and to stay relaxed when those few minutes come?
1: Mm-hmm.
0: Again, the high pressure situations, but trying to stay relaxed.
1: You've said, because I've counted 5 times, you're not afraid to fail. I think that is so important for everybody that's watching, that's listening. Why is that a big component? Not just for you, but something everybody should embrace.
0: I talk about it in my book a lot. It's called Why Be a 9 When You Can Be a 10. And it's a fun book. It doesn't take itself too seriously. And on the outside, it could feel like, oh, reach for perfection. But that's not what it's about.
1: Mm-hmm.
0: It's about embracing all of your flaws.
1: Mm.
0: And showing up in this world exactly as you are. Because there is nothing better than somebody who is okay with exactly who they are.
1: Mm.
0: That puts everybody at ease.
1: Yeah.
0: Even if you're just a mess, if you own your mess,
1: yep. But
0: like it just, there's something magical about those unicorns who just are self-actualized and show up unapologetically themselves.
1: Mm-hmm.
0: And I think part of that is embracing the parts of you that might not be pretty, the parts of you that might not be polished or completely put together. You know, sometimes I'm pretty awkward and I used to really be embarrassed about that. And now I just kind of embrace it. And I don't care. Like,
1: right.
0: That's just who I am. And when it comes to how that translates in my career, mm-hmm. I put myself out there a lot. And sometimes I even will save the rejections mm-hmm. that I get. Cause mm. I'm like, I can't believe.
1: Yeah.
0: I can't believe I tried that. Like, who has the audacity to do? Like, I will even shock myself because I realize all it takes is one yes.
1: Mm-hmm.
0: All it takes is one major opportunity to come your way. And it's like, bam, everything's different. Just like I dated a bajillion people on the road. I had a boyfriend in every major city in America. Okay. None of them were the ones. All it takes is to find that one person who is like, oh, you're weird. Mm. I'm weird too.
1: Mm.
0: Let's do this together forever.
1: Yeah.
0: You just got to get it right once.
1: Yeah.
0: But you have to be okay with hearing the no, seeing the no, getting the no's. And when the stakes are high, those no's hurt extra when you're like, whoo, that one would have changed my life. But when you keep putting yourself in those positions and you're in the arena, you're in the arena of greatness.
1: Mm.
0: You're in the neighborhood.
1: Mm.
0: Getting big no's, it hurts. But you in the right neighborhood.
1: Yeah.
0: And it's just a matter of time.
1: Yeah.
0: Keep showing up.
1: I love it. I love it. And show all the way up too. Like, that's my thing. If you're going to show all the way up. Like, anything you do half-hearted is never going to make it. Like, that's why people that have side hustles, and everybody knows I say this all the time. At some point, either make your side hustle the main thing or quit side hustling.
0: Ooh.
1: Because you can't live in two worlds. That's right.
0: Why am I convicted?
1: Oh, did I touch something? Did I hit a nerve? I'm sorry.
0: I needed to hear that.
1: You can't side hustle forever.
0: You cannot.
1: You can't. And you're limiting what should be your main thing by trying to side hustle.
0: Because if it's your side hustle and it brings you joy, there's a reason why that passion is in you.
1: Then put that whole, as one of my uncles would say, put your whole ass in it then. Yes.
0: What is your favorite thing that you love?
1: This. You can't replace human bonding. Right. Like my thing is I just love hearing people's stories. I love being able to let others listen to people's stories because everybody's going through something and you never know the word that Celicia just said or is about to say is a moment that somebody needed. And there's always like every episode I do, I get a response from different people that's like, I needed that.
0: Mm.
1: Thank you. And that's my thing. Mm. Like, so my thing with Mick Unplug is your because. That thing that's deeper than your why. To me, your why is superficial, right?
0: Oh,
1: like I could, your why is about to be your child. Should be your why, but why? What's the because? And so if I said, Celicia, what's your because right now? Like, what's that thing that's like, this is my purpose. This is my motivation. This is my accountability when I don't need it. What's your because?
0: Wow. Are you asking me for real?
1: For real, for real.
0: You know, my priorities have changed quite a bit. And I recently went to a Tony Robbins conference and it was wild.
1: Okay.
0: Did it change my life? Yes.
1: Okay.
0: And one of the exercises that we did in the arena, there were thousands of us. What, like, he turned off the lights, the kids had to leave and
1: oh.
0: Yeah.
1: This is water, but
0: right. Okay. And there was an exercise of basically seeing your life as it would be if you let all your disempowering beliefs take the front seat, continue to take mm-hmm. the front seat.
1: Mm-hmm.
0: And we went deeper and deeper down that road and seeing what that could look like
1: mm-hmm.
0: was very painful.
1: Mm.
0: Letting your doubts, letting my doubts and the, like the most disempowering things I could think that I realized weren't even true.
1: Yeah.
0: What does your life look like if that is in the driver's seat? And so with my new priorities now being my family,
1: mm-hmm.
0: it's always been career,
1: mm-hmm.
0: career, career, career. Let's climb this ladder. And I think I will always be a career girl, but now I'm married and I love my husband.
1: Yeah.
0: I love him.
2: him.
1: Yeah.
2: I love him. Like, I didn't think I could love a person like I love my husband, Andrew.
1: Let's go, Andrew.
2: He's so special in so many different ways. And I've started to maneuver differently. And now we're going to have a baby.
1: Yeah.
2: Everything just feels different. And I, there is a life that I've always wanted to live. And I've gotten to live it up to an extent in my own life. But thinking about having my child grow up with that just being baseline, it's kind of freaking cool.
1: Right?
2: Can I do that?
1: You sure can.
2: Can I like create a life that I've always wanted and it's just like normal to the, like that would be my dream. And a challenge for me, like, can I do that?
1: Yeah.
2: I'm not sure if that answers the because.
1: It does. It does. And here's what's crazy cool. And I don't think most parents have thought of this. I'm glad you did. You can give your children the life that you wanted. And I think a lot of times we settle and we do it the opposite way. Well, you know, I couldn't do this as a kid and neither can you, or I didn't have TV. So you're not, you know, like we get in those because I didn't, I'm going to make it tough. I'm going to raise you tough so that you appreciate. Well, you can also appreciate and have, I'm not going to say luxury, but you can have comfort and appreciate it all at the same time.
2: Let's go.
1: Right?
2: Yeah.
1: Right? It's okay.
2: I want them to be kind.
1: What?
2: I know. Like, I feel like there's like a stereotype, like if you grow up with something, you're going to be like this. I don't know what my kids will grow up as. I'm like, I'm not rolling in the dough, but one day I want to be. And when that happens, I want my kids to be humble and kind and generous.
1: That is it.
2: I hope I'm a good mom.
1: You're going to be a great mom. Stop.
2: I've never done it before.
1: Most people haven't. Most of us start that way, you know, gotta start with one. Got to start with what? So, Celicia, you talked about the book. What encouraged you to write the book?
2: Ooh.
1: And give us the title again.
2: Why be a 9 when you can be a 10? You know, I've always written. I have journals and journals and journals of writing. And I wrote a book in the pandemic that will never see the light of day. It's completely, completely inappropriate. And I couldn't use it. I couldn't use it for public use. But I wanted to write something that I could use. And that book that I'd written in the pandemic, it had a lot of good story. There was a love story in it. It was unrequited, didn't work out. And it was just, everything about it was wrong. But it tied into all these awesome stories, some of which I've told you about. And I'm like, well, where can I use these? And also, how can I get my message of embrace failure, embrace your flaws, enjoy life by being you instead of what you think people want you to be.
1: Yeah.
2: How can I put that all together? And it just brought me a lot of joy. It actually kind of wrote itself. And so it gave me an outlet to put some of my favorite stories, like running a marathon without training on a 2-show day. Like that to me was a little bit, I did that. That was wild. I get to write it down. I get to tell, I don't actually think that's in the book. Regardless, I get to tell, get to tell these stories and wrap it up with like what I think. I don't know. I just want it to encourage.
1: Yeah.
2: That is my goal.
1: Okay.
2: Is for when people come in contact with me, they feel encouraged and they feel inspired. And if they're like, that basic girl can do it, that means I can do it. Listen, anything is possible. And it's so easy to look at people who are where you want to be or somewhere where you think like that's not a thing. And just to feel like, well, that's only possible for those kind of people.
1: Yeah.
2: And that's how I've always looked at the people who I look up to. And I've been fortunate enough to start meeting the people who I've looked up to.
1: Okay.
2: Slowly but surely.
1: Yeah.
2: And I realize they're all just people. Like that is wild to me. And why is that? Why does that feel so mysterious?
1: Right. Right.
2: Like take that filter off and stop gatekeeping.
1: Let's go. That's what I'm talking about. That's the truth. So that's the truth.
0: Figured something out.
1: Yeah.
0: How does that benefit you to not share
1: right.
0: what you learn?
1: Right.
0: Yep. With your peers, with your sisters, like, mm-hmm. like, let's communicate. I shared something on my blog a few months ago
1: mm-hmm.
0: about, I think I had a miscarriage.
1: Mm.
0: And I feel like you're not supposed to tell people that.
1: Okay.
0: But I was like, what? If I don't tell anybody, that's like the most isolating thing in the world.
1: Yep. Yep.
0: That'll make no sense. Yep. Who made these rules, Mick?
1: It wasn't me.
0: Who made these rules?
1: Right.
0: You're supposed right. to just go through stuff by yourself and not tell anybody? Nope. That feels completely alienating mm-hmm. and isolating, like you're all
1: mm-hmm.
0: alone.
1: Mm-hmm.
0: And I wrote a blog about it. And do you know how many of my friends came out of the woodwork to tell me about their stories?
1: It wasn't just you.
0: No! My friends who I've known.
1: Mm-hmm.
0: And a lot of it, a few of them, it had happened that week for them.
1: Wow.
0: Like, hold up. All y'all was just going to hold on to all of this in pain, suffering by yourself?
1: Mm-hmm.
0: That is crazy to me.
1: Yeah.
0: We are literally all in this together.
1: Yeah. Good stuff, Salisha. Words of wisdom. I didn't know you were a philosopher as well.
0: Shut up.
1: You do it all. You do it all. The philosophy from Salisha Thomas.
0: Oh, my God.
1: So, Salisha, you've been amazing with your time. I know how busy you are. I do want you and Andrew both to know I'm very proud of both of you.
0: Thank you.
1: Very proud of both of you. Uncle Mick is here for you guys.
0: Uncle I promise. Mick.
1: Yes. Uncle Mick is there.
0: Thank you.
1: Absolutely. So, Salisha, where can people find and follow you? Not that they don't know where to find you, but where do you want them to follow you?
0: Thank you for asking. They can follow me on at The Salisha Show on Instagram. That's the name of my podcast, my YouTube. Well, I guess my new YouTube's not called that, but it's my show is called The Salisha Show. My Instagram is called The Salisha Show, and my website is thesalishashow.com. It's like by Felicia, but with an S, but it's spelled S to the A to the L to the E. Just kidding.
1: Oh, keep going. You don't know how to spell your name?
0: No.
1: You don't know how to spell your name?
0: It's S-A-L-I-S-H-A.
1: Okay. Ladies and gentlemen, this has been my good friend, Miss Salisha Thomas. Salisha, so honored to have you.
0: Thank you.
1: This has meant the world to me.
0: Thank you.
1: You got it.
0: And thank you for encouraging me.
1: All the viewers and listeners, remember, your because is your superpower. Go unleash it.
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1: Ladies and gentlemen, welcome to another exciting episode of Mick Unplugged. And today's guest is an exceptional motivational speaker and advocate who has dedicated his life to empowering youth and communities. Overcoming significant challenges in his own life, he has become a voice of hope and inspiration for many. Please join me in welcoming my good friend, Mr. Roy Juarez Jr. Man, Roy, so one, again, honored to have you here. Man, your story is more than inspirational. Your story is so powerful. On the show, we talk about your because, that thing that really pushes you.
6: I really think my because is my siblings. That's it. Like they're the reasons why I fight as hard as I do. I do. But when I started to fight for them and I started working with kids across the nation, I started to see all the other kids that reminded me of my siblings and my little brother and my little sister, especially.
1: Like, let's go back to how this started and what growing up was like for you and talking to the audience about that journey, not to talk to yourself, but to tell that story.
6: Yeah. I was invited to be a keynote speaker at a conference that I had snuck into when I was a homeless teenager. And I snuck into that conference to steal a meal. And I remember when I was the keynote, they invited me on stage. I'm standing at the podium and I remember glancing back to the very back of the room where I had sat as a homeless kid. And I said, man, if I could have just run to him, meaning my younger self, and tell him, don't give up. Life will get better, but you have to be here to see it. You're not going to believe that you're eventually going to be close to your mom again, that you're going to have nieces and nephews that you absolutely love, that you're going to see the things that you have seen. And I share that with kids because I also want them to know that what they're going through at that moment, there is a future. They have a future that belongs to them, not to their situation, that belongs to them, not to their family environment, not to their social economic environment. It belongs to them, but they have to put in the work to get there. But they don't have to do it alone because there are people who believe in them and people want to help them get there. I became homeless officially at the age of 14. And I say officially because it all started when I was about 12. My parents were going through a very violent divorce, but 1 week my mom would take him back. The next week he would have to be gone. And so It got to the point that I started to defend my mother physically. I was always with her, always protecting her, always trying to be there to support her. So when my dad came home, I remember one time he said to her, you need to make a choice. Do you want your son or do you want me? Right. And I mean, that hurt, right? Because I'm Roy Waters Jr. I carry his name. And I said, you know what, mom? I said, you don't have to make a choice. I'll leave. And I remember that in that one instant, calling this woman from the church. And I said, well, please come get me. Please come get me. Please come get me. It was Easter. And she's like, okay, I'll come get you. And I spend Easter with them. But what breaks my heart is when I think about my mom, I'm sure he left too. So she literally spent Easter alone. I left, he left. And so it was a constant going back and forth. And so one day my mom finally just said, you know what? Enough's enough. I want you out. Get out. Get out. My dad was like, if I can't have you, no one's going to have you. So we had to go into hiding. And we started moving from home to home to home. And every time he would find us, we would have to take the sheets off our bed, put them on the floor, put our clothes in the middle, and we were gone every single time he found us. And around 14 years old is when I finally became homeless on my own. My mom had met a man and who was helping her. And he said, I'll help you come live with me. But the only catch was that he didn't want kids. And for the longest time, Mick, I thought that she just left us because she didn't want us. Fast forward many years later, after I'm an activist crossing the country, working all over the nation, I invite my mom to come with me to upstate New York. And she's with me and we're in a juvenile hall in upstate New York. And where I speak, I tell our story. And afterwards, we're all talking, me, the students, the probation officers, and one woman is talking to my mom behind me, and I can hear her talking, and I'm talking to a young girl, but I want to hear what's happening to my mom, make sure she's safe. And the lady said, how could you leave them? And she said something that kind of shifted everything in my perspective. She told that lady, you don't get it. You don't get it. He wanted me dead. If he would have found us, he might have killed all of us. If he would just find me, he's only going to kill me. So in her brokenness, her thought was getting rid of us was technically saving us.
1: Saving you.
6: Yeah. And that has changed everything. You know, parents are human. They make mistakes. They're growing up just as they have the same pains and fears and anxiety that even I have to this day. I personally don't have children. I can't even imagine what my mom was going through, knowing that her high school sweetheart wanted her dead, and now she's having to care for five kids and can't do it. And then he gets her fired from her job. She now can't do it financially.
1: Talk about that emotion. So the emotion before you knew the real reason, right? The real because. Your mother's because was saving your life, right?
6: Absolutely.
1: But 14-year-old Roy didn't know that.
6: What was that emotion? Roy was lost.
1: Right.
6: He thought he was the common denominator because his grandparents didn't take him. They took his little sister, but they didn't take him. His aunts and uncles wouldn't take him. All the families that he lived in, he can only stay for a short while, whether it be a month in some lucky cases, whether it be a night in others. So I got to the point that I was like, you know what? The only common denominator is me. I must be bad something must be wrong with me because nobody wants me. And the sad thing is that this happens in a lot of our youth across the nation. And I have seen it firsthand. And I've learned that kids never stop loving their parents. It was never my parents' fault as a kid. It was me. Mm-hmm. Kids only stop loving themselves. And that's what's really sad, because then they grow up with this idea that I'm not good enough. I don't deserve. Why should I even try hard? That future, that college isn't for kids like me.
1: And what was that like as a kid, trying to create bonds of friendship with other kids? Or was it like you didn't want to attach to people because you never knew what stability was? Like, what
6: was
1: that
6: like? For me, I think it was the opposite. I was so hungry for someone to love me that I attached to everyone, and I became what everyone wanted me or needed me to be at that moment. So if I went to a new home, I now say that I like looked in an imaginary bag and asked, well, who do they want me to be? Because if I could become whoever or whatever in some cases, which is not good, what they want me to be, then that meant that I had a place to sleep one more night. I had food to eat one more day. If my baby brother or my baby sister wanted to see me and this family would let them, I at least got to see my brother and sister for like one more night. And so I lost myself in this homelessness, in this process, in this bag full of different Roys to survive.
1: That is so deep and so uncommon, but common at the same time. And what I mean by that is uncommon because we don't get to hear these stories. And a lot of times when you're speaking to youth, they're not going to tell you everything that's really going on. But the common part is this is what's going on today still, absolutely, right? And as leaders, as adults, as leader of people and leaders of communities, it's our job to have those conversations, absolutely, to let people know that there are safe outlets. And so I applaud you for creating those safe outlets, brother.
6: Thank you. And I think that you touch on a really good point. Kids want to share, but they're scared to share. And the reason I say right. that is I loved my mom and I didn't want my mom to get in trouble. And I knew that if I would have spoken up, she probably would go to court and my brain was like, she's going to go to jail. And so my loyalty was still to my mother. I wasn't going to say anything.
1: Yeah.
6: It's not until you find a trusted adult that youth like myself will let you in to even help.
1: That's great, dude. So let's go to the hotel that you were sneaking into to get meals. So let's talk about that journey and the humbling of that, right? Like, absolutely. Continental breakfast. All right. I can go in here today. If I come in tomorrow, they may not know that I'm here or that I'm actually staying here. So walk us through that survival, dude.
6: Absolutely. Yeah. And thank you for those words, actually, survival. I think that when you grow up with a tough life, you learn lessons that can never be taught in a book. But if you can take your education and define those lessons, then there's no stopping you. Because education will not only change your life, but it will change the entire fabric of your family. And that's why education is so powerful. And at this point, I was very street smart. And so I saw this huge hotel in downtown Dallas, Texas. It's the Omni Hotel. And I thought, man, they got to have food in there, right? It's a beautiful, big, big hotel. So I walk in and I'm looking around, and sure enough, I saw this line of women about to go into this room, and I figured they're going to probably have some type of meeting. There's got to be food in there. So I hid my bag because I learned as a homeless kid, if I was invisible, I got to stay longer. I couldn't make any waves. If I was living in a home, I'm going to wash my dish. I'm going to clean your dishes. I'm going to cut your yard, because the happier you are with me there, the longer you'll let me stay. Kids become invisible, but no child, no kid should ever have to be invisible, right? They have a voice and their voice matters, and they have to learn how to use that voice. And it's up to us as the adults to help them learn how to use it effectively. And so I go in, I hide my bag, and sure enough, they open up these doors and all these women start to walk in, and I walk right in there with them. And I go sit in the very far back corner so that no one would notice me. And as I sit there, some lady comes and she serves me and I thank her and I start to eat. Well, this woman comes out on stage and I don't really care what she has to say. Like, I'm going to eat my meal and I'm going to leave. But when she's talking, her words, like, I'm really listening to what she's saying. And she's talking about the way she grew up on the last street in Laredo, Texas, to the border. And she grew up as an immigrant. Her parents were immigrants, and how she was told that girls like her don't make it. But this woman grew to be the highest ranking Latina woman in the combat support field, the United States Army. She broke all kinds of records because her father taught her to ask, why not you? He said, why not you? You go ask the counselor who said you can't make it. Go ask her, why can't you make it? And as I sat there, I had my plate in front of me. And even though I was hungry, I wasn't even eating because I had a bigger hunger. And in my mind, I was like, well, why not me? Because I used to dream. Like, why can't I have my dreams? And so after that woman spoke, I walked up to her, to her table. I grabbed her card, went back out, grabbed my bag, made my way back to San Antonio because this was in Dallas. And I went back to San Antonio where I'm from and went straight to my best friend's aunt's house, a woman who had my baby brother. And I said, I need my baby brother back because I thought I had a plan.
1: So I'm intrigued by the story because I know it. So what happens next? You thought you had a plan. So what happens next, man?
6: So my plan was by the time I made it back to Miss Carmen's house to get baby Ray, the idea of me being able to have my future was gone. It was a little bit of hope from what I heard, and then it was gone. But I thought, he will have his. My baby brother will have his entire future. I'm going to give up my entire life. I will work 1, 2, 3 jobs. I'm going to put him on a bus. He's going to go to school, and all his dreams will come true. And so I'm a teenager, so we have nowhere to live. But my plan was, if I take him to this church I knew about when I was a kid that I attended with my mom, then maybe they'll help us and maybe they'll let us live in there. So we literally went, took the bus as far as it could. We walked the rest of the way. We sat on the front porch of that church and just waited for someone to show up because I knew it was Wednesday if they were going to have service. And sure enough, the lead pastor shows up and she gets out and she recognizes me. She goes, Roy? I was like, hi, Pastor Doris. I said, can I talk to you? And she goes like, yeah, let me open the church. So we go inside the church and I plead my case. We have nowhere to live. I just need a place to live with my baby brother. I promise you, I will take care of everything. I will do the yard. I will clean it. It'll be ready for all your services. I just need a place to live. And she says, Roy, you can't live here. You can't live in this church. And for a second, I thought I had made the biggest mistake because baby Ray had a roof over his head. And now he would be living with me on the street.
1: And then what happened to you and baby Ray?
6: Well, she said, you will live with us under one condition. And I was scared because everyone had a condition. Sometimes they were good, sometimes it wasn't good. And so with all this anger, I was like, what do you want? And she says, Roy, calm down. She says, all we want is that you go back to school. You can live in our home, but you will go back to school. And that's how I went back to high school. And then from high school, I graduated and took off to college.
1: Yes,
6: they
1: sir.
6: They kept me for 4 years. The only reason why I moved out of their house was because I decided to leave. Yeah. So they are my parents. They didn't legally adopt me, but they're my parents. So I have more than one set of parents.
1: Yeah.
6: And that's okay. Yeah. Because family's just not the love in your veins. Family's the love that's in your heart. That's family. We can choose family as well.
1: Yeah. So amazing, man. So amazing. And I know that the story of the speaker also comes full circle.
6: Right.
1: Because you met her later in life, right? Right.
6: Absolutely.
1: Yeah.
6: So tell us that. I'm in community college. I'm struggling. I'm not doing very well. I didn't have a good high school foundation. Right. Yeah. So, if I'm going to be honest, one counselor said, I know what she was trying to help me, but she said, Roy, did you take algebra? I was like, nah, miss. Like I've never had it. She said, Roy, did you take algebra? And I was like, no, miss, I didn't. And she goes, okay, good. And so I get to college. I don't know anything. Yeah. So I end up taking college algebra 5 times before I pass it. Right. So I'm having to relearn everything. So I'm in community college and I'm working for the activities department on campus as a work study. And so the dean knows who I am. So she comes and she finds me and she goes, Roy. She goes, Roy, are you coming to our event tonight? I was like, nah, miss, I'm not going to come. Right. And I'm walking away. And she's like, Roy, we have food. I'm like, ah, miss, I'm just joking. I'm going to be there, right? Like, offer me food. I'm there, right?
1: Right.
6: And so I come. She goes, good. She goes, Roy, I want you to introduce our guest speaker. I'm like, yeah, who is it? And she said, her name is retired Lieutenant Colonel Consuelo Castillo Kickbush. which was the same woman who had 7 years earlier speaking in that hotel. Nobody knew my story because I was taught to be silent. You know, a lot of times we teach our kids to be silent without even realizing that's what we're doing. And it looks like, what are your grandparents going to think? What's the family going to think? That's a way to silence our kids. Or what happens at home stays at home. That is a lesson that teaches our kids to be silent and not communicate. And so I was taught, you know, don't talk about what happens. So nobody knew in my campus. And so that day I broke tradition. And as I stood there, Ms. Kickbush to my left, my dean was in there, my colleagues, my professors, the other students. And I looked at her and I said, Miss, you don't know me, Miss, but I know you. And then I told the story. And so she was crying. I was crying. 2 weeks later, I got invited to speak at her book signing. And then 2 weeks after, I got hired in her company. Amazing. It was supposed to be a 2-month internship and it lasted for 2 years. And that's amazing. My life continued to change.
1: Yeah.
6: Because she mentored me. I started traveling with her and she was just peeling layers like an onion to try to get to some of the core issues because I had a lot of street inside of me.
1: But you use that, man.
6: Absolutely.
1: It fueled you.
6: Absolutely.
1: It fueled you. And now we have impact truth, right?
6: And if we don't invest in our kids, what I had is going to come out regardless.
1: Right.
6: The difference is it going to come out in something that's going to be productive, that's going to add to our communities? Is it going to add to our nation? Or is it going to be something that's become destructive?
1: Yeah.
6: And so we want to help our kids see their value, understand, process, and heal from what they've gone through so they can be contributing members of society.
1: So impact truth, right? So, you're empowering youth now.
6: Yes.
1: And so talk to us about starting that.
6: Well,
1: and then obviously what it is and what you're doing.
6: Absolutely. Thank you. My intention was I am going to get my degree. I'm going to go work in corporate America. I'm going to make a lot of money and I'm never going to be homeless again, ever. Mm. I never wanted to have this life again. But I started taking a lot of psychology classes. And my psychology classes were mainly for me, not to learn it, but trying to figure out what the heck happened to me, what the heck happened to my family. And it really taught me to separate the illness from the person. I love the person. I can help her with the illness. And that was my mom for me. And so I remember one day driving through the middle of the night before classes, it was like 3 o'clock in the morning, and I'm driving back to San Antonio from Abilene, Texas. Mm-hmm. And I want to get to her house before she leaves for work. And I leave her a rose on her car with a note. I turn around and I'm driving back to campus when my phone rings and I look at it and it's my mom. And I answer it and she can barely speak because she's crying. She says, how can you love me? She said, after everything I have done to you, how do you love me? You're my mom. You will always be my mom. See, life gets better if we choose to be the change.
1: Yeah.
6: So when I'm graduating college, this is my thought process now of I want to be better and not bitter. You know, I want to show my siblings that there's a better way that we can undo some of the lessons we learned in our childhood and not pass them on to the next generation. So as I start to cross the stage, I start thinking, why me? Why do I get to make it? Why do I get to cross the stage when there's a 1.6 million kids just like me at that time? Now there's 2.1 million kids like me. We went in the wrong direction. I can't even tell you how. And that is horrible. But at that time, I was like, why do I get this opportunity? So I said, you know what? Before I use my business degree and go work in corporate America, I need to give back. And I'll do it for 6 months. And I'm going to live out of my car. And I'm going to drive from LA to Jacksonville, Florida. And I'm going to speak for free at any shelter organization, any place that would open up their doors. I'm going to find the kids. I'm going to tell them, don't give up. Life gets better, but you have to be here to see it. And I dubbed it the Homeless by Choice Tour because I was homeless again, but this time it was my choice, not my situation, not my parents. It was my choice. And 3 months into it, I saw America through a lens that not very many people get to see. I saw how broken we are. And I said, I have to do more. So I decided that instead of crossing the country for 6 months, I would live out of my car and I would circle the entire nation. And I was going to give myself a goal to reach at least 100,000 kids. I ended up living in my car, out of my car for 2.5 years. No grants, no funders, a tour that ran me over $200,000, a money that I had to raise along the way, but I was able to reach over 108,000 kids. And then my phone has never stopped ringing.
1: Look at that. Perseverance, the power to keep going, but more importantly, the power to make an impact. Another pillar, another core value that I know that you believe in as well as me is the power of mentorship. And I believe for me, like that's my purpose now, right? It's to mentor because I've had amazing mentors. Talk to us about what mentorship means to you.
6: So two things pop in my head. One, mentors, if you're going to be a mentor, whoever's listening, it's about them, not about you. You're there to help guide them and direct them. You're going to struggle with your mentee, especially if you find a kid like me. I'm going to push and push and push. Why? Because every person I have trusted has failed me. Every person. So I need to make sure that you're real. I need to make sure that, that you're, when you tell me you love me, you're not just saying it because you say it to all the kids you work with. You're not telling me that you're going to be there for me. I need to make sure that you're really going to be there for me. And the moment that I believe you, I never want to let you go. When I got myself fired, so I'm going to state it that way. When I got myself fired from my mentor's company, I was so devastated that I did everything I needed to get to try to get back to into her company. So she raised the bar even higher and I met it because as the broken kid, I thought, will anyone ever love me again? Because I honestly felt that she did love me.
1: Yeah.
6: And so it caused me to work harder. Now, as a mentee, I think that it's our responsibility to honor our mentors' time, their energy, their wisdom, and the and what it took them to learn it as well.
1: Yeah.
6: And so it's a growing process. And not everyone you meet is meant to be your mentor. You have to connect and click with that person. So
1: that's right. But
6: yeah, mentorship will shave years off of hard work that you would have to do in your life to get you to the next level. But then you cannot forget once you get there to turn around and help the next generation up.
1: The insights that I get from mentors, I make sure that I'm always passing through.
6: Absolutely.
1: Because I never want my legacy to end with me, right? Like it would be very selfish of me to take the wisdom that I get from a Damon John, a Robert Irvine, a Roy Juarez Jr. It would be very selfish for me to take the wisdom that you give me and let it sit right here. Like it's all about the power of being able to take what Roy gives me and now help 5, 6, 7,000 other kids or youths that went through what Roy and I went through, right? But now we can show them there is a path.
6: Absolutely. Right? Well, my thought is what would have happened to me if my parents had mentors? If my dad had a mentor and to show him how to deal with what he went through as a kid, to process it, to how to healthily release things. What would my mom have gone through? What would that situation have been like? You know, they're both great people. They were just broken.
1: Amazing, man. So we're about to go rapid fire. I wrote a few rapid fire questions out.
6: Okay.
1: So we're going rapid fire.
6: Oh, here we go.
1: Roy, the best stage moment you've had as a speaker?
6: Being at the few conference and speaking on the stage that I snuck into and heard. And by chance or higher power, whatever you believe, mine is a higher power. My mentor by chance was speaking at a conference in the same city the day before. So this time she sat in the audience as I spoke.
1: I love it. What's the best way for someone to give back to youths today?
6: Find kids who need someone in their life. There are a lot of kids who may have houses, but we don't have homes. So how many homeless kids do we have in our cities?
1: For the parent that's listening right now, that's like, I'm Roy's mother. How do they have that conversation with their kid? What's some advice you'd give to that parent?
6: Kids don't care if you're perfect. They just want you there. And they want you to love them, let them know you love them. And at the same time, get plugged into a school where they may be having a parent program or something so that you can learn from other parents. My dad is back in my life, my biological dad. It took 20 years to get him back in my life. I think that we're all chasers in life. We're all chasing something, a nicer title, a bigger house, you know, partner, whatever we're chasing. My chase had always been to bring my family back together. Not my parents married, separate, they're better. But I wanted to be able to be in a room with my family. And so when I wrote my book, Homeless by Choice, I put a dedication page to each person, including my biological father. And I said to my biological dad, Actually, forgive me, I put to my dad. I hope we can build a healthy relationship before it's too late. I read the entire page, threw it on social media. His girlfriend saw it, showed him. He calls me. At the time you call my business line, it would go to my cell phone, right? Not anymore. And I answered it and it was him. And I said, "You dad?" And he goes, "Yeah, it's me." I said, "What do you want?" He goes, "I heard you wrote a book." I said, "I did." He goes, "I heard you put me in it." I said, "I did, but like I changed your name so you can't sue me, right? Just in case, because like we don't have a relationship." He goes, "That's not why I'm calling. So why are you calling?" He goes, "If you're serious about what you said," he goes, "I'm ready." He goes, "I'm so sorry. I will take the blame for everything." And I said, "Dad, I don't want you to take the blame, Dad. I just wanted you to acknowledge what happened." I said, "If you're serious, come to my book launch. It's next week in San Antonio." He showed up. So for the first

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0: And Grand Rising family, thanks for starting the weekend with us. It's an Open Phone Friday. Free your mind and reach out to us. If there was a topic that you think we should have discussed and we didn't, or even if we did, and somehow you think we came up a little light, that might have happened. Hit us up. Or if there's something going down in your corner of the world and you think the rest of the universe will benefit from it, as long as it's free and legal, we'd love to hear from you. So free your mind and then reach out to us. Again, our number is toll-free. It's also worldwide. It is 800-450-7876. Let's continue to take some more phone calls. Go to line four. Carl's calling us from West Palm Beach in Florida. Grand Rising, Carl, your thoughts on this Open Phone Friday.
1: Grand Rising, Carl. You know, one of the three sciences that they promised not to never teach the so-called American Negro, one of them was warfare, economics, mating, and warfare. And many times we say that we're at war, but we don't understand how the war that we have to fight is different than those that fight wars traditionally with guns and bullets. Our fight is with the truth. And I think many times because we are afraid of people that have truth within their person, it gets us confused as it relates to so-called leadership or whatever. But when we look at people like, even like today, everybody is kind of familiar with Malcolm X. But when Malcolm was alive and amongst us, like the minister is, he was looked upon just like the minister is. And

0: don't think we ever did an assessment of why such an activity takes place. And I think it's because of the body of knowledge that is deposited within Malcolm, the minister, and others who have that kind of orientation. And I hear people say that we don't need any kind of leadership. I humbly and respectfully say that's not appropriate, because everybody looks to some kind of leadership, looking at someone that has went on that journey before you did, and then they share with you some of the pitfalls and some of the things that are going to impede your progress as you try to move forward. And I think many times we don't have that kind of orientation inside of our manhood training inside of our institutions, because, you know, most people don't realize that the Nation of Islam is a military structure. They got lieutenants, captains, and everybody that pushes this on the men's side and the women's side. And all of their efforts are to try to eliminate the problem of racism and all of the other ills that plague the planet Earth. But I think because of the orientation of the news media, we get it all twisted. Even when I heard the brother encouraging everybody to go into AI without having a knowledge of AI, I look at that kind of activity just like they did us with the COVID. They had people coming to us, all of the entertainers and everybody coming to us, telling us to go get a shot. And then later on, we find out that that wasn't the best decision. I'm thankful that you're going to be having our brother Siddiqui Bakari on this coming week, and I hope everybody will listen to him, because I think he, from what I can hear, he has the best approach to going to such subject matter as AI, because he didn't go into it as looking for a job and making money. I think he went in it looking at it, how it's going to affect us as a people and affect the planet Earth. And I just think we need to consider that as we look at the warfare that we got to wage within our community. And I still
1: think... And hold on, throw it there, Carl. Let me just say this, since you mentioned Brother Siddiqui, because you're right. Brother Siddiqui has been sounding the alarm for quite some time, ever since he's been on here. Now other folks are talking about AI. It may destroy humanity. It was interesting to hear that. Brother Siddiqui has been saying that for the longest, and they're talking about these data centers as well and the problems with that. Brother Siddiqui has been telling, and that's one of the things, if you've been listening to this program, you've known that. Now all of a sudden they're coming up, and you know, about the problems with data centers. And by the way, Donald Trump says he wants to build data centers. You're crazy if you don't want one in your neighborhood. But that's another story. But now they're saying that, you know, it's gonna take out humanity before the end of the century. So were they just catching up with what you've been hearing from Brother Siddiqui? But anyway, finish your thought.
0: Well, my thoughts is I think about the way that Trump had the meeting last night. Just imagine if we had the stage that we erected for Siddiqui and others who have something very important for us, and we invested so that they can appear. We could do the advertising and everything else. We never do anything like that for our warfare. We just have different little conferences where we have little meeting where we eat some food and say some speeches and we leave. But to give us some clear direction, that's what many of the young people are looking for. And most of the time, we are not possessors of that kind of knowledge. That's the reason why I say, when you look at people like Minister Farrakhan, you haven't seen no one else challenge the United States government on our behalf to that degree. And if I'm in error, I always tell people to please point it out to me, because I don't know of anybody that has taken the thing to that point. And when I think about AI, I think about Zuckerberg and Elon Musk and others. And when I think about the reality of man, I think about Minister Farrakhan, because he's been trying to place in us a spirit, not necessarily say trying to push you into the nation, but trying to give you some kind of guidance as it relates to the disturbance that the human family that I had as a result of us following our former slave master and their children. And I just hope and pray sincerely. And lastly, Carl, when I was talking about the resources that we squander away, just imagine if we took some of those resources and sponsored, say, like in Chicago, and we sent them on a tour. Did our own tour and really publicize and really get to our people that really need the information. Because I think if we did a campaign program, we wouldn't be doing the major news circuits. We would be doing on the ground, boots on the ground, and we would be doing some communication. And then many of the soldiers that we know that are in our community, they would be able to latch on to joining inside of that kind of effort. And I just think we need to consider the same way we look at Abraham Tari. I think we need to look at ourselves and see what it is that we have to offer, because I do believe that those of us who are here in the bounds of North America, we've been given some of the greatest opportunity to knowledge. And I just think it's time for us to share it with the ones that don't know it. And it's not relegated to just black people. It's for the totality of the human family of the planet Earth, because everybody's been taken away from the truth. Thank you, Carl, as always, for allowing me the opportunity to break bread with you, big brother.
1: All right. Appreciate thanks, Carl. Carl calling us from Trump Land out in West Palm Beach, Florida, 10 after the top of the hour. Sister Sabrina's in Washington, D.C., though. She's on line 5. Grand Rising, Sister Sabrina, your thoughts on this Open Phone Friday.
2: Greetings. Blessings to you and the listeners. And of all things, first priority, Happy New Year's, especially for our those of our Ethiopian brothers and sisters. They've been acknowledging this for years, centuries. And so, of course, me being Ibingi Rastafarian, I in tribute with them as well. Oh, wow. Going back years, I should say, with September 11th, the first thing I remember, it took me a long time to get to work. And I was procrastinating. I should have taken the day off, but okay. I went into work. At that time, I worked in Arlington. So normally the faster way would be take Columbia Road and Carling Spring up to until you get into Boston area. And that instead, something told me to take the back roads. Okay, when I got to work, I was late and that. And about a little bit afterward, everybody started screaming and hollering like crazy. I remember a coworker said they hit the Twin Towers, and then everybody rushed to get on the computer to see the footage of the Twin Towers. Next thing you heard screaming out, they hit the Pentagon. Everybody went crazy. I'd say this: a coworker. Her daughter was on 14th Street Bridge trying to go into Washington, D.C. She was panicking on the phone. A lot of people saw the plane going down Columbia Pike. Matter of fact, a lot of people on the news that evening and beyond was showing that they had pieces of the plane that had on their property or on along Columbia Pike that had broken up. But a lot of people, and then, of course, there was with YouTube that showed happening with the plane going down Columbia Pike, there was a missile coming up from Crystal City, almost like the area of, where National Airport. You couldn't say for safe for sure. It started going straight forward into the Pentagon and landed in the courthouse. Now, my neighbor next door to me, he worked at the Pentagon. He was one of the people that they had sent him home, assuming he was okay, and had on the grass area to be there. Unfortunately, they were wrong. He was bleeding internally and had to go into the hospital. He was bleeding internally. A lot of people did not make it. A question about with the plane that with the students from Washington, D.C., their first time being on the flight. The plane assumed was half empty. So that was a concern of that, too.
1: And well, then, let me jump in and ask you this, though, Sister Sabrina. How did you feel? Well, your emotions when you saw what you saw?
2: Oh, let me tell you something else.
1: Yeah.
2: I had to get away from the office a minute for a moment. Normally, every morning, I would get the New York Times that was across at the hotel, and I was waiting for the person to, bring the New York Times in. And so I walked over there. In our building, there was a Department of Defense agency. They were panicking and leaving. So when I came back inside the building, I had to take a moment. everybody else was trying to figure out how they can leave from there. A lot of coworkers were from Maryland. They were figuring how one manager that he lived in Fredericksburg, he took people that were from Maryland, on there, to try to get back, trying to get the back roads or whatever into D.C. Because understanding, you could not take 395 14th Street Bridge because of everything that happened. So it took a lot of people trying to get home until like maybe early afternoon and that. Me, I sat in the office and waited till like maybe like 11, 12 o'clock before I left out of there, and I took the back roads around and I made it to where I lived in Virginia. But there was another incident. My brother told me that with the State Department, there was a fire car that was on fire. And I asked somebody that I knew that worked at the State Department, and they said they would never acknowledge that. And so another thing I have to add in here, Fannie Shakur, her book that she had wrote with Jasmine Guy, she came down to D.C. for a book signing, some years later or whatever. And she spoke to talked to the crowd that was there for the book signing and said that people did not know that the Fannie Shakur offices for the estate were in the World Trade Center. There were people in there that were working. Lucky they were the ones that made it out. But then they realized when they made it out, all of what was the Tupac Shakur was still inside. Do you know they went back in that building and got all that stuff out? Fannie, I remember her saying, she wouldn't have even done that. She wouldn't have done that. Those people went back in, brought all that out. She was saying it was just like her son, Tupac, was saying, get all my blank, blank out. So.
1: Wow.
2: It was a lot that day because I had coworkers and friends that were up in New York and everything. They were panicking in that. Even like in Brooklyn, they were panicking. Everybody was running across the bridges to go into the Brooklyn and the other boroughs and stuff like that. And because of the situation that was going on. And the end, I have to say this, many thanks to the person that remembered Peter Tosh, because that was the day that September 11th, years before that, he was unalive. I know his two youngest children, Jawara. And Jawara, before marijuana was legal, went into southern New Jersey, and he got stopped by police, and he was put in jail. And so out of the terms of him being out of jail, he was released, and he had to serve his time, I think a minimum of maybe like a couple of years or something like that. Someone within Queens got very jealous of him and hit him, and I would say just traumatized his head. And I went to see him in the hospital. Jawara sounds just like his father. Carl, have you ever heard Roaring Lion?
1: Yeah, I've seen it on TV, but not really close up.
2: Here in person. We went down to Miami where Mother Booker, which is Bob Marley's mother, would have a festival down there each year, and we went down there. Third World heard his voice and everything and wanted to do music with him. And so we were at the festival, and they asked him to sing. He wouldn't take to the stage until they said, well, no, where's the money? Where's the money? So somebody else that was a radio station down there in Miami, got to do, and he sang out, sounded just like his father. Those that remember Peter Tosh, why is he remembered? Especially
1: and
2: over
1: Sister
2: Bob
1: Sabrina,
2: Marley.
1: We have to cut it there because we're coming up on a break. And thank you for sharing your audience about your experiences with Peter Tosh. Peter Tosh, of course, one of the Wailers with Bob Marley and the Wailers. And I'm glad that a lot of people remember Peter. Thank you for sharing that. But anyway, we got to take a quick break. It's 18 minutes after the top of the hour, family. Reach out to us at 800-450-7876, and we'll take your phone call next.

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1: 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All my stuff is wrong.
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0: And Grand Rising family, thanks for starting your weekend with us. It's an Open Phone Friday. That's the name of the program. And all we require to do is free your mind. And that means, all that means is basically just to think for yourself. Be critical thinkers. As you know, this is what Mark Manheim is telling us. This is what Dr. David Horn teaches. And that's what he teaches when he gets on the air with us as well. So leave the talking points behind and leave the personal insults behind as well. Let's move forward as a family. 22 after top there. Let's go back to our calls. As Brother Aleem is reaching out to us. He's calling from Richmond in Virginia. He's on line 6. Assalamu alaikum, my brother.
1: Wa alaikum salam. This morning, glad to be able to speak to you. I want to give a shout out to some people from Richmond, Virginia that were good friends of mine that helped in the news with Max Robinson. Max Robinson's family was real close to me. And when you think about Richmond, I think about him opening up as a journalist, a lot of opportunities for blacks that came behind him in Washington. But I want to correct a few things that were said on the airwaves earlier this week.
0: I've got to say something about Max Robinson because, you know, he was the first African-American anchor a national newscast at ABC, and they told me when he started in Richmond, they used his voice, but they wouldn't use show his face on camera, and that's one of the reasons why he left. I don't know if you knew that story about Max Robinson.
1: Yes, sir. Yeah, I did. I knew that story. He was down in the Tidewater area. They would not, like you said, show him, but they would use his voice, so he ended up in D.C. His father was my coach in high school. He was a real good man. And I was
0: and
1: blessed to meet him and Ram. Yes, sir.
0: You met his brother as well, Randall?
1: I didn't hear you.
0: I said, did you meet his brother, Randall Robinson?
1: Yeah, Randall. I knew Randall as well. I met him as well. And his sister, she's in Washington now. She's a good friend of mine. Also, Jean. Jean and I, we're the same age. We both born in 46, and we came up in high school together. I wanted to correct something that was said earlier in the week or two ago about Marcus Garvey when Marcus Garvey was being talked about, and the Most Honorable Elijah Muhammad name came up because I brought that subject up. Someone said that he was Marcus Garvey was the teacher and gave the Most Honorable Elijah Muhammad his mission, but that's not true. The Most Honorable Elijah Muhammad's teacher was Master Farah Muhammad, to whom praise is due forever, that gave him his assignment. And I want to say that need to be corrected. And we want to also point out that Minister Farrakhan has told us that America's unraveling. So all the political stuff that you see going on now is a sign of this country falling completely apart. And so many educators have come on your show and they have made different remarks about things. This is nothing personal. But I made the remark the other day about the minister being a voice that we need to pay close attention to, because, again, this nation is on its way out completely, economically, militarily, and black people will be going down with the fall if we don't pay attention to what's happening and do something for self and do it quickly. One last thing I want to point out.
0: No, hold that thought right there, because as you said something that's important, and I know many people agree about where the direction the country's going, but Shane, what do you think we should be doing then? That's my question to you, Brother Aleem. What should we be doing then?
1: We should be doing organizing and being unified as a family, doing for self, meaning this. Our money that we we should be pooling it together to buy land. In other words, we need some of this earth that we can govern ourselves and do for self. I was listening to Muhammad Ali from 1968 talking on an interview with Bud Carson, and he was letting the people know, if right now all the stores and hospitals refuse blacks, we would have no medical system. We would have no food to eat. We would have no housing because we're not pooling our resources doing for sale. The Most Honorable Elijah Muhammad laid a plan out there, and he told us, don't be like the grasshopper, black man. The grasshopper played all summer long. When winter came, he was frozen to death. So the example has been made. Now, I'm going to say this. Of all the blacks in America that's doing something, Minister Farrakhan, under his leadership, is cleaning up the inner cities. We got a every week, we have conscious black men going out in the community showing that we can clean up the projects. We can clean up and not doing it on no guns and weapons. We're taking truth, as brother said earlier. We're taking the truth to our people, showing them love and compassion, and it's making a difference. We've been feeding our people. We've been showing that we respect our women. And by the way, last week, about 2 weeks ago, man, there were so many beautiful Muslim women in Chicago showing support for the work of the Honorable Farrakhan. I mean, it looked like they could lift up Mount Meriam. There were so many beautiful sisters, clean, decent mothers and aunts and nieces. And the same thing is getting ready to come up this week on the 19th of September. The FOI and the men who are not begging others to do for us what we can do for ourselves, they're going to show support and heed the call of what the minister's instructing us to do. We should keep a watch out for this, all of us included. Now, the other day on the radio program.
0: Before you go, let me ask you a question about the FOI, because, you know, people respect the FOI in our communities. You know, all you know, the nations in all the urban centers, not just locally, but internationally as well. And we have a problem with some elements, some disruptive elements in our community. You know what I'm talking about, the folks who are causing wreaking havoc on us, and especially the elderly as well. We talked about the beating of the elderly brother in Baltimore recently. Do you think the FOI should step in? Obviously, the police really don't care whether or not if we keep killing each other. That's the, you know, it's job security for them, and they don't care, you know, about the outcome. But I'm sure if the FOI stepped up, maybe we have a different outcome. What are your thoughts?
1: The FOI is present in Baltimore under Captain Andrews. The Muslims, the FOI, and the believers are making a great impact on the city there. They're doing work not just within the Muslim community, but they're connecting with the churches there. They're connecting with other blacks because there's more to this than just saying, as the brother pointed out yesterday, that he thought that maybe because of the minister's religion, saying that he's a Muslim, that puts a limit on his effect, but that's not true. We're going beyond the boundaries of saying, okay, you got to join this or be a part of. If you want to accept the teachings, that's fine. But the thing is this, we need the unity and cooperation of our people totally. And Minister Farrakhan is leading the way. I mean, you can't deny that. Anytime a man can draw, allow work through him, draw over 1 million men. The live gate in D.C. was over 2 million. I said alive. Those 2 million men, you got to multiply by five. You got to multiply because the effects of those men that were there on the mall touched each family, and the total people that was reached was over 50 million people that heard the effects of the Million Man March. So that's real. And so being that we got a man, if we would only not just publicize the Minister Farrakhan to say that you like I said, you don't just have to go to the mosque to understand that this is a man that's been around the world, and people all through. Look at the Friendship Tour if you can. I would advise all of us to look at the World Friendship Tour of Minister Farrakhan, and you'll see that he speaks for all black people and all people that want to do good in life. If the Jews want to do good, they can come under the umbrella. If they want to do good, if the whites want to do good, they can come under the umbrella. This is a universal man. And what makes this teaching so powerful and his representation so good is that this is not about color alone or race alone. This is about righteousness. The wicked going to be on one side. Those who are about righteousness going to be on another. So we're looking at a change of worlds. And Brother Farrakhan, I'm going to end it on this. Brother Farrakhan is leading a way. A man has been here for 93 years. It's not by accident. He ain't lived longer than Dr. King, longer than Malcolm. He lived longer than any black leader among us and still sharp as a tack. His leadership, his mind, ain't nothing wrong with him. And ain't no, you know, they talk about the effectiveness. A lot of people want to say, well, you're up in age. That's even more of a sign that we should be listening. All your black scholars, they are in agreement with him. It's a few who want to oppose. But most of the black scholars, like Dr. Jefferson, they are friends of the minister. People like Stokely, Brother Toure, and them, they were friends and working in the same pathway. So I would tell all our people who are into, don't be cowardly, don't be hypocritical. It's being hypocritical to say,
0: right, and wrap it up for us, Brother Ali.
1: Huh?
0: Wrap it up for us. We got a bunch of folks we're trying to get to, and we come up on a break.
1: Okay. I'm going to cut it off. I want to thank you, and like I said, I want to salute Max Robinson because he was from Richmond, and I was blessed to be a part of his family life. Thank you, Carl, and I appreciate your people who've been talking before me.
0: All right. Thank you, Brother Ali.
1: As-salamu alaykum.
0: Well, alaykum salam, my brother. Calling from Richmond, Virginia, 25 away from the top of the hour. Rick's calling us from Laurel in Maryland. He's on line one. Grand Rising, Rick, your thoughts on this Open Phone Friday?
2: Yes, sir. Can you hear me, Carl?
0: Sure.
2: All right. All right. Yeah. Rising is grand. Jesus will tell you. Hey, look at it. Morning time. My brother, nice salam alaykum to the brother that just got off. Yes, sir. Look at it. Back in 1972, at Temple number, Mosque number 4, and here in Washington, you know, Washington, D.C., I was sitting right next to Max Robinson. I didn't even know it was him. I was like 11, 12 years old at the time. I didn't even know it was him until Brother Minister Lonnie Shabazz, you know, he would, if there's anybody of importance that was in this, you know, the audience, he would give him a shout out. And he stood up. I'm like, whoa, that's Max. But he, yeah, I didn't know who, I didn't know he was sitting right next to me. Had his shades on. I guess he was trying to be a little incognito. But anyway, one more thing. I called the top. I was asking Kevin about if any esteemed listeners, did they see last night on World News? Like I said, brother, you're right, Carl. Brother Bakari be on it. They were saying that the AI in about 10 years is going to destroy most of mankind. So did you see that yesterday on television?
0: I saw it. Yes, I did. I saw it.
2: Okay, all right. I thought maybe I was late to the party. I'm like, wait, what's this? And like you said, Brother Bakari, I thought maybe he might have been on. I missed him. But anyway, another thing. Have anybody heard from TM? TM Carr, have you heard? Have you heard from
0: No,
2: the
0: I don't know if he's called Kevin. I hope he's okay. Maybe Kevin can fill us in if he's called Kevin. Because sometimes they call Kevin and have conversations, and they don't want to go on the air. So I'm not sure if he's in that category.
2: Got you. One more thing. Brother Cliff, when you were talking about being a firefighter, I remember one scene from the movie with Tower Inferno, when this they were way up on there, so they couldn't go down the steps or nothing, so they had to climb down the elevator chute, and one of the young firefighters said, oh, no, I'm not going down there. I'm not going down there. I'll fall. And the chief said, all right, well, you'll go first, because I don't want you falling on none of my men. I thought that was very poignant. That was right on time. And my boy down there in Texas, I heard you said they offered you a radio job. You should take it. That way maybe you won't have time to call up here with that nonsense. And one more thing, Carl. I know I ain't talking about nobody, but, yeah, the main thing I wanted to talk about was the, the AI stuff, man. This is crazy. But, yeah, but Carl, you been on it, man. Thanks, Carl. That's all I had, man.
0: All right. Thanks, Rick.
2: Have a good one.
0: Nice timing there. We've got to step aside for a few moments, family. We've got to take a short break here. We've got to take the news, traffic, and weather in our different cities. It's 22 minutes away from the top of the hour. It's an Open Phone Friday. This is where you get a chance to free your mind. Well, that means think for yourself. Reach out to us at 800-450-7876, and we'll take your phone calls after we check the news. It's next.

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0: Jason, family, thanks for starting your weekend with us. It's 16 minutes away from the top of the hour. It's an open phone Friday. That's just the name of the program. This is where we give you a chance to free your mind. All that means is just to think for yourself. You can reach us at 800-450-7876. Let me just say this. First, a happy new year to our Ethiopian brothers and sisters. This is year 2019 for them. And coming up next week, some of our guests include the master teacher himself, Brother Ashra Kwesi will be here, activist Ron Daniels, economist Dr. Julian Malvo, physician scientist, one of the smartest sisters we have on the planet, Dr. Velva Bowles, will also be here, and futuristic researcher, Brother Sadiqa Bakari. So if you are in Baltimore, keep that radio locked in tight on 1010 WLB. If you're in the DMV, the Washington metropolitan area, Washington, D.C. metropolitan area, we're on 1450 WOL. All right, let's go to line three. Anthony's reaching out to us. He's in District Heights, Maryland. Grand Rising Anthony, your thoughts on this open phone Friday.
1: Good morning, Carl. Calling in this, first I'd like to just say where I was on 9/11. I was driving up Pennsylvania Avenue towards the White House. And I've never been in any war zone or anything like that. Not even an earthquake, because I'm born and raised here in Washington, D.C., the metropolitan area. And that thing really shook me. My car shook and I seen the buildings shake. I think they
0: were scared. We scared.
1: Yeah,
0: you were.
1: Yeah.
0: Okay.
1: You hear me?
0: Yeah, I can hear you. Just so some folks won't admit it, but I'm glad you did, because a lot of people were scared. No real deal.
1: Oh yeah.
0: First thing they did, they were trying to find their children at schools. But yeah, go ahead, Anthony. Share your thoughts.
1: Yeah. I went home after that. You know, because like I said, I've never experienced any of that. But what I called, I wanted to ask you, do you think our people are ready to come together to organize and put our funds together, the capital, and put out and our people coming together? I want to give a shout out to Al Sharpton and Ben Crump for helping out in the Norman Wells. I haven't seen that kind of brotherly love and help out, you know, good help to help our people. And I don't see too much of that. And I appreciate the brother coming on. And when he said what was going on with Minister Farrakhan and what they were doing. So I got to start listening a little more often, because I can see WOL is giving us that information that we need to find out what our people are doing. But my question, like I said, I want to ask you, do you think our people are ready to organize, come together, and build a nation of black people?
0: Yeah, well, my thought is this, Anthony. I think there's an awakening, not just here, but globally. We're seeing it in Africa. We're seeing the African nations step up, the Sahel nations, and kicking out the French. We're seeing them come together. Now they've got some scoundrels there in other countries who are working, like the Kenyans and the people at Cote d'Ivoire, Ivory Coast, are working with the colonizers to try to undermine our brothers and sisters. But what the thing is that we're more aware. They're doing it, and people are exposing them. And the same thing is happening stateside. You see more and more people now come together. You know, Brother Tony Brown, mentioned that it will take something cataclysmic. And we may be close to that, what's happening in this country, that we're just going to force us to come together. So even if whether or not we like it or not, we may be forced just to start relying on each other and trusting each other and loving each other.
1: Well, what I'm trying to put together, Carl, I want to put together a Black American summit where all our leaders come together. I'm sending out letters, and I'm going to send you one. I'd like to get your people to come and sit at the round table, and so that we can discuss some strategies, plan to bring our people together, and just come up with some good plans for us and for planning for the future and dismantling a lot of things that we've been through and that's been going on. I got a lot of great ideas that I want to throw out to them, so that to you and all the rest of the brothers and sisters, to see if they can see if we can come together on these, because I think these ideas are beneficial and it will bring us together. So,
0: well, let me say this. That's a noble, that's a great idea. We've talked about it a bit on this program. As you've heard, you listen, we're all about solutions. We talked about whether we should have another Gary convention, and we talked about do we need somebody to lead, or whether we are all leaders. Are we waiting for another Messiah, another Martin, or another Marcus to lead us? That's been the question. But I think most people are at the point now, we do need to have some sort of consensus about where we go from here. What's the next step. I think the great thing, we've reached that consensus. We know we need to get together. We just haven't formulated the structure of it. And maybe this is where you come in. Maybe you can be the catalyst to get that going.
1: Well, definitely, I'm willing, Carl, because you know I've got enough of what I've seen with Mr. Trump and what's been going on with our people for 250 years. My organization is the People's Convention for Justice and Equality. And I believe in the Constitution, using the Constitution to fix things, but also using the people, that majority or our, and that's why I want to start with our Black brothers and sisters coming together, because we got to start first and pull our resources, provide for our kids and our families and our brothers who are incarcerated and, you know,
0: interesting. Let me jump in here because I like your energy, what you're saying, but let me just give you a caveat. The person who's going to push back on you the most, it's not the other folks. It's somebody who looks like us. So just be aware of that, because they'll use people who look like us to try to defeat what you're trying to achieve. So just be cognizant of that. And just, you know, when you're going into it, just keep your head on a swivel, because you don't know which one of them is going to try and sell us out. But go ahead.
1: Yeah, but, you know, Carl, that's one thing about me. You know, I believe in initiating, talking to a brother, inviting him to, and talking with him face to face and see where he's coming from. Because those who are not with you is not with you. Those who are going to be with you will go to bat for you. And that's how I've been all my life. You know, you talk about somebody that grew up with you, who stabbed you in the back. You know, we didn't pay that kind of stuff. And, you know, but I look forward to putting this summit together. And we want to do three other summits because what we're trying to do, we want to start putting legislation, initiative, the referendums on the 2028 ballot, like the term limits. See, I realize that they're going to kick that can down the road and it's never going to happen. But if we put it on the ballot and 70% of the people want it and they vote for it, it will become law. So that's one of the ideas of my strategies to eliminate a lot of these past history racist systems that has been really keeping us in bondage, because all three branches of the government needs to be reformed. But it's like, and the way I look at it is, it's a four-leg table, and we have to use whatever sources and resources to remove one leg at a time to get it to be unstable.
0: All right. Got you, Anthony. Thank you for your thought. Keep us in the loop. Let us know how it's working out. And please, you know, if you need our help, just let us know.
1: I will be getting in contact with you, Carl. So please look out for me.
0: All righty. Thank you, sir. Six away from the top. They always keep moving. Let's go to Baltimore. Brother Sekou is there. He's online, too. Grand Rising, Brother Sekou, your thoughts on this Open Forum Friday.
2: Well, that's happening, people. Now, think about the World Trade Center bombing back in 9/11. I remember my next door neighbor coming to my door, banging on my door like he was the police. He asked me, was I watching the aftermath of the two planes crashing into the buildings? I said, no, I ain't always concerned about that. And that attitude was reinforced because a couple weeks later, I talked I read in the newspaper where Sousa was saying, as a result of that incident, the racism seemed to like disappear. And there was a lot of black and white unity and coming together and loving each other and caring about each other. And she said a week later, maybe two weeks later, but all of that evaporated. It disappeared. And it was business as usual. Racism and hatred and animosity between the blacks and whites in that building. And which reminds me of what Dr. Amos Wilson said years ago. He said, even if you were to like cure them of their racism, each and every one of them, cure them of their racism, their hatred for black folk, what's to make you think it will be permanent? What makes you think they won't relapse and start acting racist again? People relapse all the time. People in Alcohol Anonymous, Gamblers Anonymous, people relapse. That's a part of the human experience. So to think in terms of integrating or uniting with non-African people, you spitting into the wind, and we all should know what happens when you spit into the wind. Nothing good comes of it. And why I'm on this path, I want to talk about the brothers you put on who apparently they think, or somebody thinks, that they are competent and qualified to lead and guide our people. I'm here to tell you that you're not. When I was in junior high school, and I found out that the first man to get killed at the Boston Tea Party was a black man. And right after that, after the Revolutionary War, the white folks in this country, God-fearing, good Christian white folks, put our people back on the plantation in slavery and started again treating them like farm animals. I knew what time it was then. Malcolm just sealed the deal. You hear a lot of people talk about Malcolm, but they don't talk about powerful statements that he made. Like, for instance, in his last speech, he said it. The Nation of Islam is a criminal organization. It didn't start out that way, but that's the way it ended up. He said Elijah Muhammad was a senile old man whose only interest was sex and money. And if you know his history and you know how he used up those young secretaries, then you know what he said was true. And he even said who was trying to kill him. Farrakhan, Elijah Muhammad, and the leadership of the NOI and the FOI. And a lot of folk bear witness to that, but they won't say it publicly because they're afraid of them psychos. I was in the federal prison system for 12 years. I ran into a lot of Muslims, former Muslims, who used to be in the Nation of Islam. And they talking about how they sold drugs all up and down the East Coast in the major cities where you had black populations. They sold
0: Brother
2: drugs.
0: Brother Seiko, we're going to have to cut you there because we're coming up on a break, yeah, but I thank you for your call. All righty. Thank you, Brother Seiko. 2 minutes away from the top there, our family. It's an open phone Friday. Free your mind and reach out to us. 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

0: 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I'm Rock T.
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0: And Grand Rising family, thanks for starting your weekend with us again on this Open Forum Friday program. This is where we give you a chance to free your mind. If there's a topic that you think we should have discussed and we didn't, even if we did, and you know, somehow if we came up a little weak, well, reach out to us. Or if there's something going down in your corner of the world and you think the rest of the universe would benefit from hearing about it, as long as it's free and legal, we'd love to hear from you. So free your mind and then reach out to us. Again, our number is toll-free. It's also worldwide. It's 800-450-7876. All right, let's go back to our calls. Let's go to Ray. Ray's calling us from New York City. He's on line 4. Grand Rising, Ray, your thoughts on this Open Phone Friday.
1: Yeah, good morning, Carl. Good morning, Carl. Yeah, before I get to the 9/11, yeah, you're right. There are some Jewish people who do believe in Jesus, but that group is called Jews for Jesus. And most Jews cannot stand them, whether it be Reform, Orthodox, or Hasidic. They see them as a cult, and they cannot stand them at all. You know, because they try to push literature on them and stuff like that, and they just try to ignore them. But there are some Jews who aren't a part of that who do believe, but it's not as many as people might think. So anyway.
0: Ray, let me ask you this. Are they in Israel, or are they mostly just in New York? Do you know?
1: Oh, no, Jews for Jesus are mostly like New York, New Jersey. On one of the religions, they used to have a Jews for Jesus hour, but they don't do that anymore because they got a lot of pushback. And when Joan Rivers was alive, she had a show on, I think it was WOR or WMCA. She did not want to have, they had a commercial, and they wanted to run Jews for Jesus commercial on her show. And she was extremely pissed off, and she pretty much said so, but she had no choice. They were paying for the commercial time, and she had to go along with it, but she let it be known that she was not pleased with that. So anyway, Jews people, they can be nice and friendly, but Jews for Jesus, they're not pleased with them at all. Yeah. So 9/11. Oh, yeah, I remember that. As a matter of fact, I had just moved from Queens to Manhattan a year earlier. I was going in 2000. I still had my place in Queens and here in Manhattan. I was going back and forth. And then in the 2000, I had to give up the place in Queens, and I just had the place here in Manhattan, which I have now. And, excuse me. That morning, I was listening to a Howard Stern, because I was a Howard Stern fan, you know. I was listening to Howard Stern. And I was listening to Howard Stern on FM, and I was switching over to Curtis Sliwa and Ron Kuby. You interviewed Ron Kuby one time.
0: Right.
1: And I was going back, so I was on Howard Stern. And then one of his people worked on the show, Boy Gary, he came in. He said, "Boss, a plane just hit the World Trade Center." He said, Yeah, I'll keep you updated. And then a few minutes later, he came back and said, "Yeah, boss, the building is

0: then he started paying attention. I switched back over to Kubi and Sliwa, and then they were saying, I'll build the plane hit. Switch over to TV, just said, I'll build the plane just hit. But then, that was like 8:46. And then I wanted to listen. Then, like after 9, about 9:22, another plane hit. Then people said, oh, no, no, this is not an accident. This is on purpose. You know? So then, Ron Cooper, he was getting a little bit nervous, a little bit scared. You know, Ron Cooper, he's the Marxist, that whole thing, communist. He wasn't married to his significant other. But after that, he decided to get married to her just in case anything else happened. And then he actually did the Pledge of Allegiance, which he only did that once. But, no, it was really crazy because I can remember, like the brother said earlier, people were real nice to each other. Black people were white folks for several weeks. And then eventually it did go back to business as usual. But that
1: Ray, let me ask you this. Were you up living uptown? Were you uptown or you're downtown?
0: I'm right here. I'm on the Upper West Side. I'm in the Lincoln Center area, the Lincoln Center neighborhood.
1: Yeah,
0: I'm Lincoln Center. Hey, I got Central Park on one side, and I got the Hudson River on the other. I'm in prime real estate.
1: I know. Yeah, it is. But could you see the smoke from downtown from there?
0: Carl, I could smell the smoke. I could smell it. It came all the way up here, and people could see it. I could smell it. And a matter of fact, several weeks later, I'm saying, who the hell is burnt the doggone pot? They don't know how to cook. Well, that wasn't a burning pot. That was the smoke still in the air I was smelling. And I knew that because, unfortunately, and when I had to get checked for these polyps, now it's just hitting me again, I should have told the doctors that I had to go in that area for like 12, 16 weeks. Because it was a business course I was taking. A Chinese group had sponsored it, so I was taking it with them. And the course, well, the first week we were at the bank, I think it's the Bank of New York or the New Yorker Bank, and they were in either the North Tower or the South Tower. So the second week, that Tuesday, because the classes were on Tuesday night, that Tuesday night I was supposed to be there that night, but unfortunately the building got bombed. And so they moved the classes from there to number 1 Pike Street. That's in Chinatown. And I had to take the B train there. And that area is right, Chinatown is right next door to that area. And every time I was down there, you could smell the smoke. You could smell the burning building. But the buildings were on fire for months. It took them months to put that fire out.
1: And let me ask you this: your initial thoughts. Did you think, "Wow, we're under attack," or did you think something else was going down?
0: Well, I mean, if I didn't hear them say it on the radio, I probably wouldn't have figured that. You know, I would have just figured, okay, yeah. After a while, because I knew about the Empire year, decades before I was even born, the Empire State Building, the plane, the B-29 crashing into it. That was an accident, but. See, I remember because I was working at Turner Revenue Service in Brooklyn in 93 when they tried to blow up the World Trade Center then in the garage. You know, the guy put the truck with all that stuff in it in the garage in 93. So I had to find alternative because I was living in Queens then, so I had to find a different way to get back to Queens. When the bombs hit, I'm thinking, okay, maybe someone's trying to blow up a building, trying to do that. I didn't realize how extensive it was, to be honest with you, until later that day, listening to the radio stations that were still on the air because, you know, a lot of the radio stations got knocked off the air because all the antennas were on top of the World Trade Centers.
1: Right.
0: And the TV stations in New York, their antennas were up there, and they got knocked off the air. We were getting radio stations out of Connecticut, out of Pennsylvania, stuff like that. So we were getting stations from different area outside of the New York area that were popping in until, you know, they got things up to the Empire State or other places. And so later that day, then I realized what was really going on, that, you know, the extent of attack. I'm not sure if it was that week or a week or so later, I heard that these people, maybe it was several weeks later, these people had, or maybe it was months later, I'm not sure, but these people had a plan to hit up to 12 targets in the country. Not just the 1, 2, 3, 4, but they had up to 12 they were going to do. Carl, if those people had hit 12, because the Sears Tower in Chicago, that was another target. If they had hit 12 places from the East Coast to the West Coast, you think this is a fascistic country now, Carl? You could, I don't even think you would be on the station. I don't think Ms. Kathy Hughes could broadcast talk shows, or you, or even Gary Bird, or people like that. This country would be totally locked down.
1: But wait, let me ask you this, because you said she was listening to Stern, and one of the things that Stern said after is somebody called in his show and asked him why they did it, and he said that those folks are jealous of us because we have all the freedoms we have here in America. That's why they did it. Now, your thoughts on what Stern said?
0: I mean, look, there's some of that, but I mean, you know, like most people know, yeah, they did it because, it's the whole thing going down in Israel and Palestine. It's a lot of things. Palestine is not just the only thing. It's only one of them. It's the way America is deals with countries around the world, deals with the Arabs. They're totally ticked off with the whole Palestinian thing. That was a part of it. They're tired of the support of Israel. Then there are a lot of things in being partly jealous. Yeah, that's a little bit of it. You know, because of, I might sound like some flag raven, but I don't really care. But yet there is that. There are people from other countries, Arab countries, who are kind of pissed off that people have the kind of freedom. They don't like the fact that women walk around dressing the way they dress, that we have freedom. And to be perfectly honest with you, some Arabs in other countries, they don't even like the fact that black people here have the freedoms that we have. Look, in Arab countries, you might say, and on this thing, we say, well, you know, they black like us too. Yeah, well, they're black, but they ain't like us. All right, they treat black people like garbage, just like around the world, and you don't. And
1: but you know, and let me jump for a second, Ray, because, and you know, some of those Arab countries, some of those Arabs, they're living a devil life, you know, just like some Christians are living a devil life. They smoke, drink, and do all that kind of stuff that they claim they don't do, that Islam should not do. Yeah.
0: Carl, I started studying with Dr. Clark, I'm dating myself, in the 70s. Dr. Clark told us in the classes I took with him, because he said he saw it with his own eyes, how they would meet with him and then in Kuwait, and they would pick him up, and then they would be guzzling down alcohol and this, that, and the other, and eating swine ham sandwiches, you know, and just doing all that crap. And then when somebody I would get, you know, chasing women, screwing as many as they could get their nastiness into, yeah, they do it. All right, and doing nasty thing with the boys, okay? You already know what I'm talking about. Yeah, they do all that, and they pretend how holy and devout they are, and you Christians do that. Yeah, right. Yeah, well, what about you? Let's read your history. We know your history. Carl, I've read about when I started studying more and more about Africa and stuff like that and Arabs, I learned a whole lot about what they do. I know how they deport themselves with black women here and on the continent, and how they're nasty harems and all that. Yeah, and am I blaming all Arabs? No, but I'm blaming a lot of them because they lie and they know what they're doing and they pretend that they don't, and everybody else in the world is doing that. Yeah. So, yeah, we I know. I'm not going to say everybody. I know because I study. I know because Dr. Clark, Dr. Ben, and Dr. Ben pointed that out too, and Dr. Ivan Venturi, because I studied around all of them. I read their books, not all of them, but I went to the forums with them. And they pointed it out. And other black folks have pointed it out, too. White people have pointed out, too, but they had another reason for pointing that out. But, yeah, they live double, triple, quadruple lives, Carl. Let's just keep it real. All right?
1: And to bring it fast forward to that Republican convention in Dallas the last 2 days.
0: Oh, Carl, I couldn't watch.
1: You know where I'm going, right?
0: I called, and I heard about this, and I asked a friend, but he said, was that Seamus? Because I was hearing, I'm listening to Carl Nelson Jones, and he said, it was worse than that. He's like, Tim Scott was just shameful.
1: Yeah. I'm Shame talking about old. the Tinder app that you know, for those people who don't know, the Tinder was where gay folks go to meet up.
0: Oh, Tinder.
1: Yeah, it blew up. and actually crashed in because of what was going on in Dallas. So, you know, I just want to throw. Yeah,
0: well,
1: since we're talking about with the Muslim,
0: do you want to explain
1: two-faced Muslims.
0: It's that Tinder, it's mostly a gay, it's mostly a gay app. It was like, oh my God. Well, Carl, you know what? I'm not surprised, okay? I'm not surprised. I'm not surprised at all because a lot of those Republicans are undercover. All right, they could talk about the Democrats do this and they're in support of this and all like that. You know, what about you Republicans? Okay, what about you Republicans? I mean, come on, let's keep it real. What about you? What about you and your children? What about you and your freaky wives, you know? And what about you guys, right? Let's not forget, there's a whole thing. When you point your finger at somebody, you got four fingers pointing right back at you.
1: Yeah, unfortunately, yeah, that's true. But, yeah, Ray, that was interesting in what you shared with us about what happened. And I'm glad you mentioned that because, you know, people are looking back today and it's all going to be all on TV today. It's all they're going to talk about, the 25th anniversary of 9/11.
0: As men all weekend.
1: Probably all weekend.
0: Yeah, it's going to be all weekend. But unfortunately, we have a whole generation, they don't know it. I mean, people who are born not just in 2000, 2001. I would say people born like in the early, mid-90s who are really, really young, they don't really remember all this. It's like when we were when I was growing up, people, you know, and I had school bus drives and they were talking about World War II, you know, and I see the movies and the documentaries and all like that. It was history. It wasn't real. It didn't touch me. Vietnam, I was around through Vietnam. So Vietnam, I'm a little bit closer to because I had an uncle and a cousin there. And he came back, and my uncle told me, he says, well, you know, you got a cousin in Vietnam. I said, what? Yeah, I made a couple of babies over there, but I can't bring her back. I said, okay, all right, that's cool. Maybe one day I'll meet her. But this young people.
1: Right, and Ray, we got to cut it there because we're just flat out of time. We got to take a quick break. But I thank you for sharing your thoughts with us this morning.
0: Yeah, you take it easy, Carl.
1: All right, that's Ray Cohn from New York City. 18 minutes at the top there, family. It's an open phone Friday. Free your mind and reach out to us at 800-450-7876. And we'll take your phone calls next.

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3: The reality is every generation experiences a technology powerful enough to change society. Transistor radios were replaced by boom boxes. 8-track tapes were replaced by cassettes, cassettes by discs. Landlines were replaced by cell phones. Television was replaced by cable, then satellite. Now everybody is streaming. However, this generation will inherit the first technology that can imitate thought itself. And all of us must decide how we will embrace artificial intelligence. AI is the first technology that will require us to set moral parameters for its usage. We must now decide what AI should be allowed and what should be prohibited. We must decide what happens to creativity, labor, truth, privacy, empathy, and democracy, and who will benefit. What will we require to remain uniquely human?
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0: And Grand Rising family, 22 minutes after the top of the hour. Thanks for starting your weekend with us. 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Go to line 5. Bob's in Buffalo. Grand Rising, Bob, your thoughts on this open phone Friday.
1: Yes, sir. Blessed love, Brother Nelson. Thank you for mentioning the Ethiopian New Year and reminding us that they have a different calendar, 2019. Thank you very much. And I just want to remind people that 9/11 isn't just remembered here in this country for what happened at the Twin Towers in Chile, another American nation, South American nation. 9/11 is remembered as the day that the CIA here sponsored a coup d'etat, and they bombed the presidential palace and killed the president in Chile on 9/11. And in terms of a unity conference, the one they had in Gary, I wonder if we should go back to Gary, because Gary is in need now, and remind us of what happened in 2021. I think it was 2021 in the Gary convention. And should we go back to Gary and have the convention there so we can highlight what has happened to Gary since then? And, you know, there's a phrase that they have in, I think Stevie Wonder had in one of his songs, you want to be in it, but not of it. And there's a reggae song that America is due judgment because of all the evil that it has done. This is the United States of America. And that when that judgment time comes, you don't want to be caught to be even a flea under the collar. And when that judgment comes, that we don't want to be too close when that judgment day does come. And on 9/11, 2001, my eldest son was working in New York City, and I couldn't remember exactly which building he was working in, and I wasn't sure if it was the Twin Towers, but it turned out that he was working in the Empire State Building. And you have to realize when this judgment comes, we won't be separated from it if we're so close to it. Judgment will come. And when we talk about Israel and people being anti-Semitic, we have to recognize there are people in Israel who don't go along with what the right-wing government of Netanyahu is doing. And we have to separate the Zionist in Israel from the Israeli people and think about Ben-Ami and the Hebrew Israelites that are in Dimona in Israel right now. Anwar Sadat said that the Jews who came back to Israel, that he didn't recognize them because they left the land black and they came back white. That these are people who have adopted the Jewish religion, but they're not the original Jews. But I thank you for your show, and I thank you for the wisdom of your listeners and the people who participate in this Friday night Free Your Mind process. Thank you very much, sir. Thank you once again for reminding us. This is Ethiopian New Year, so if you have Ethiopian friends, don't just get stuck on the Twin Towers. Go out and celebrate with them. This is Happy New Year, 13 months of sunshine. Have a blessed day, sir.
0: All righty. Thank you, Bob. And it's 2019 for our Ethiopian brothers and sisters at 26, half of the top here. Let's keep going, though. Stan's in Chicago is on line 1. Grand Rising, Stan, your thoughts on this Open Phone Friday.
2: Yes, sir. Greetings. Great new day in Grand Rising, Carl, Kevin, and listeners. So we're talking about 9/11, and I was in college finishing up my senior year at a school in Michigan, and I remember being in art history class, and there was an alarm that went off going through the PA system that all classes are canceled and we need to go back to our dorms. I was actually living off campus at the time in a house with a lot of other friends and colleagues and so forth, so I remember going back to our living room. It was like a four-story home. And we were watching this take place on the television. We were watching the planes hit the tower. We saw the second plane hit the tower, and that was when we realized we were under attack, in a sense, at least what was being portrayed. It was shock. It was disbelief. I had a lot of friends from New York that had family members that were in that area. So they were in tears. Then I thought about my brother, who was a freshman in a school in Washington, D.C. And my parents were able to get through to me, but we couldn't get through to him. And that's what reminded me, like, the phones were down. Like, there was really no comms, no communications, right? The phones were just dead. So not being able to get key information in terms of what was going on. Once the dust had settled, you know, in terms of just the comms were back up, we were able to find out that, you know, he was safe because we had heard that, you know, something had hit the Pentagon. But I just remember, like, everything was really shut down. I remember looking up in the sky up in Michigan. There were no planes. Airspace was pretty much closed. There were a few planes, but those were the fighter jets. You know, we were up close by the border of Canada and so forth. But yeah, I remember the feeling of wanting to get retaliation, at least what was, like, portrayed on the television at the time. I also remember being a freshman, and I was part of this officer's training school. I was trying to become, I guess, a Marine at the time. I ended up getting waitlisted. But when I look back on that, had I gone through that program, I would have definitely been on the front lines as it relates to having to go to war. I mean, because after that, that was basically what happened. It was a militarized
0: movement. So, hold on, I thought this. Stan, that made you want to sign up, made you want to enlist after 9/11?
2: Well, it didn't make me want to enlist. I was just wanting to, like, get payback, because what was being portrayed was, like, we were under attack and we were trying to figure out who it was, right? But I was just saying, previously, when I was a freshman, had I made it through that OT officer's training school with the Marines and done all that stuff, because I was a senior when this happened,
0: right.
2: I would have probably been called to go.
0: So you took that attack personal.
2: At the time, yeah, but, you know, that was 25 years ago. You know, fast forward to now, I remember in 2005, there was a movie that came out called Loose Change. It was a documentary, and it completely just changed my mind as it relates to, you know, just some things that have happened. And I'm not trying to get political about it, but there's been some things in terms of information that's come to the fray in terms of what really happened on that day. And why it happened. And then when you fast forward to the militarization of everything and going over to Iraq and weapons of mass destruction, not finding that, and the war in Afghanistan. I mean, these have been wars, even the Patriot Act, which was happening. So, and then you look at all of these devices, actually, from a technology standpoint, that came on the market shortly after 9/11. So in 2005, that's when we start getting these Android phones. 2007 is when they released the iPhone. So now we start using all these devices, right? The technology, the surveillance, okay? And now I hear a lot of people talking about AI. And we're so fearful of things, you know? It's like fear tactics, okay? And now we're talking about, somebody said on television that AI is going to kill us. I mean, really? We really listen to what's coming on the television? We got to ask the question, why? Why would they say something like that, okay? And when I say they, I mean the ones that pull the strings. And if you don't know who they are, just go watch the Wizard of Oz and go to the end, the little man behind the curtain, right? You know, playing all these games. But the whole thing around this AI, I mean, it's a technology. How many types of technologies have we been given that have kind of destroyed us? From, just think about the telephone. How many people got caught up in whatever they were doing because their phones were tapped? What about the automobile? How many people have died because they've driven a car? Think about guns and how many people have died as a result of that technology. What about the television, the television? How many people have gotten misinformation? So, again, the technology is going to continue to come down from the top. Defense, advanced research, projects, agency, DARPA. The technology that we're using right now are toys. It's play. We have no fathom understanding of what the technology is at. We're talking 100 years in the future. Can you fathom what the technology is 100 years in the future? And these organizations actually have access to that technology? So don't get concerned about the technology. And if you think about behind every great technological invention, who's usually behind it, Carl? And you think about a race of people.
0: Right. And I'm going to move on there because we're going to try to get a little, thank you, Stan. He shared a lot with us.
2: But yeah,
0: you.
2: Again, just, you know, one, can I say one last thing?
0: Yeah, go ahead.
2: So, you know, again, I want to give honor to Dick Gregory, man. And one of the things Dick Gregory said that stuck with me, man, I call it turtle logic, right? A turtle is soft on the inside, hard on the outside, but willing to stick its neck out. Okay. Also, the turtle beat the hare. So if I'm just telling everybody, stay in your lane, race your race, and get rid of that fear. See with heart and not with eyes. If the whole final judgment is having a heart as light as a feather, all skin folk ain't kin folk. It's energy. Find your tribe and stay dangerous, people. Love.
0: Thanks, Dan. See with your heart and not with your eyes. And we'll remember that. 27 away from the top of the hour. Fred's in Bowie. He's on line 6. Grand Rising. Fred, your thoughts on this Open Phone Friday.
3: Yes, Grand Rising to you, Cole, and also to Kevin. I just wanted to say thank you as I've called, you know, just want to say thank you for all the knowledge you've given over the radio. And since my retirement, definitely I've learned a lot from all this. The great speakers you have online, and it was good to even people calling in. It's good to hear, to communicate, to hear everyone. 9/11, at the time, I was a maintenance supervisor at the hospital of NIH, National Institute of Health, in Bethesda, Maryland. And at the time, I was supervisor coming back to our shop. We normally don't turn the TV on. Our employees not to watch TV during working hours. But when I walked into the shop, one of the employees had a TV on. I looked at him like, and it looked like a movie when I saw the plane hit the building. And I thought he was watching a movie. And I told him, hey, you need to turn that TV off. He was like, no, this is real. I said, what? And as I saw the second plane hit the building, then I realized this is more than just, at the time, it just shocked me. And it was unusual circumstance. And from that time on, we were called, all of us maintenance guys were called down into a break room. And there in the break room, we were grouped up with police officers. And they took us, the only reason why they grouped us up with the police officers because we as maintenance guys, we knew where all the building hatches were, where all the intakes were located. So we had to go to these hatches and lock them because we were given, all of us given locks, and we went throughout the building and locked down all the hatches. All the mechanical rooms were locked. And I thought that was an experience there. Didn't know that we had to, you know, to perform that duty along with the police officers. But later on, after that evening, we were released from work, and it was still chaotic on the street as I was trying to get home. And my wife, she was down. She worked at the FBI, and I was concerned about her, but she was able to catch a ride from the building and come home. And that's my experience with that. And, you know, it just, for me, it was hard. It was just shakeable. It just shook me up that time. And and from this moment on, I don't know if someone could correct me, but now if you go down South Dakota Avenue, you could look up on that sign, South Dakota, it would have evacuation route. I don't know if that was put there after 9/11. I'm quite sure it was. I never noticed it before, but it definitely changed our dynamic, my way of thinking.
0: Fred, let me ask you this, because you mentioned you were concerned about your wife. Do you have children? If so, were you concerned about them?
3: Yes, I was concerned. You know, when we got back home, they were safely home. The buses had dropped them off. Well, actually, we had to go to the school and pick them up. That's what it was. We had to go to the school and pick them up. But it was an experience there that I never forgot. But I do want to say, if I can just say one thing, I heard Anthony spoke and how we can come together. You know, I think if we start, I guess the one question to ask, how often do we have family reunions or how often do we attend family reunions? I think that's a good barometer to find out where we are as a people. because, you know, my family, we were brought together, was family reunion, was kept us together from this time forward. I got to know my third generation. The fourth, I don't know that well, unfortunately, because they was. But I think that would help if we can, those that don't have family, I know a lot of people probably don't have family, but those that do, I think it would be helpful, you know, if you could start with that, attending your family reunion. And the knowledge that we're getting on this radio, we can kind of feed it to that generation. What do you think about that call?
0: Not only that, Fred, yeah, thanks for your call, but we've got folks who don't even speak to their brothers or not speaking with their sisters or not speaking with mom or dad. They're just, you know, just straight out crazy malice that's going on. This would be a time to come together because that's when all that came together, 9-11. Everybody who had animus with someone, all of a sudden you were all friends now. And then, like everyone mentioned, after a couple of weeks later, we went back to being enemies again, not just black and white, but yeah. In your own family. You start hating on each other. But for that short period of time, everybody came together. So if there were anything, a silver lining out of what happened, that could have been it. If we could continue that momentum, that would have been excellent. That would have been great. Fred, I thank you for your call. We got to take our last break, and we still got a bunch of folks we want to get to. If you're on hold, I'll try to get to all of you. Our telephone number is 800-450-7876, and we'll take your phone calls next.

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15: And Grand Rising family, thanks for starting your weekend with us again. 18 away from the top of the hour on this Open Forum Friday. This is where we give you a chance to free your mind. All that means, think for yourself. Use the talk, leave the talking points behind, whether it be political or social or whatever. Just think for yourself. This is where you use your critical thinking skills and join us. Before we go back to the calls, let me just remind you, coming up next week, some of our guests include the master teacher himself, Brother Ashra Kwesi will be here, activist Ron Daniels out of New York City, economist Dr. Julian Malveaux, a physician scientist, and I only mention she's one of the brightest sisters we have on the planet, Dr. Velva Bowles, who also joins, and futuristic researcher, Brother Sadiqa Bakari. All going to be here next week. So if you are in Baltimore, keep that radio locked in real tight on 1010 WOLB. If you're in the DMV, the Washington metropolitan area, we're on 1450 WOL. All right, let's go to the DMV area, Washington, D.C. Liv's reaching out to us. She's on line 3. Grand Rising, Liv, your thoughts on this Open Forum Friday.
16: Good morning, Carl. I have a request, if possible, that you could get Ezeli Danto on the show to talk about what's going on with the people in Haiti after they've been deported and returned anything on whatever's happening on the ground there, because I'm, you know, not hearing anything, and I don't think it can be good at all. But just curious to know what's going on, and if she knows anything about what's happening with the people that are here being deported, or the ones that are here and on monitors, and, you know, what may be happening with them.
15: Yeah, she's been on before.
16: Where I think some
15: it has
16: people
15: been,
16: from
15: a, been a minute. Yes, but she's on before. But we also have another brother, another Haitian brother, who keeps us up to date what's going on as well. So, yeah.
16: Oh, okay.
15: Keep listening. Yeah, you'll hear. We don't ignore what's going on in any part of the black world. I'll just share that with you.
16: Okay. All right. Thank you.
15: Thank you. All right. 16 away from the top. Now, Sister Sarita's out in L.A. She's on line two. Grand Rising, Sister Sarita, your thoughts on this Open Phone Friday?
17: Grand Rising, Carl, and good morning to the listeners. And, of course, I've already spoken to our brother Kevin. I just want to touch on, I think I agree with you. Let's have less arguments about religion and you know, politics and stuff like that, and let's offer up some solutions. And I don't understand how people don't see that Dr. Claude Anderson actually offered up an excellent blueprint to start from. I don't want to replay or, you know, take shots at some of the brothers that I heard this morning. Because remember I told you, if I ain't got nothing good to say about brothers publicly, then I won't be saying anything at all. Right. But, and then I just, cause I want to remain respectful and let the world know that this sister, no matter what, will stand by her brother and respect him. But Carl, I just think that we need to, I don't understand why people are so afraid to start with Dr. Claude Anderson, with studying him. And I agree. I don't know who that was who said we need land. I think it was the older gentleman, respectfully, who said we need land. He's absolutely right. I've been telling my family over and over and over again, we need land, we need land, we need more land, we need more land, because the land that we have is not enough. We need land. And it's just like it falls on deaf ears. But I agree with you, Carl. The solution is not for us to keep talking about religion and politics and this, because honestly, let me just say this, Carl, and then I'm gonna get off because I want others to be able to get in. I remember growing up, and my mom / grandmother, she wasn't a church person, but she was a true believer in God, would get on her knees regularly. And especially when we're entering into the new year, she lived until she was 92, a very healthy woman, you know, changed her whole way of eating and things of that nature after my grandfather, her husband, died of a massive heart attack. But I remember when she would be, the Jehovah's Witnesses would come to the door, and back then she would be like, nope, tell them I'm not home, not home, not home. Finally, she decided she wanted to hear what they had to say. And every time after that, she would listen. She knew the Bible back and forth. She knew, she studied the Quran. She studied Buddhism. She studied a lot. And you know, she told me, she said, I'm not interested in deciding just one. If I can take something from whatever I'm reading and apply it to my life, that's what I'm going to do. And ever since then, I am very open when I come across people who are teaching me something. I'm not interested in they're wrong, I'm right, they're wrong, I'm right, they're wrong, I'm right. I'm not interested in that. But what I will say that I absolutely admire about the Islamic study and the black men that I come across. I'm not talking about nobody else. I'm not interested in, oh, this one does this and this and this. And that is the discipline that they seem to have. The ones that I come across, the discipline that they seem to have and the protection that they feel about their own community. And I'm talking about black folks. I'm not talking about others. I haven't communicated with them. I'm talking about black folks. And so I appreciate that. And so, Carl, I just really, truly agree with you, brother. And the fact that, and you know, I have a profound respect for you. Like, I really, really do. I agree. I just think that we need to stop with the pointing of the fingers and this, that, and the other and blah, blah, blah. And let's just figure out a solution without trying to wag our hands at each other in the process. And I want to end on this. Shout out to Black women, because you deserve to be protected. Thank you, Carl, for taking my call.
15: All right. And also deserve to be loved as well. 10 away from the top.
17: That's right. Thank
15: you. Shout out to all the sisters. Let's go to line four. Brother Quibina has joined us from Northeast D.C. Grand Rising, Quibina, your thoughts on this Open Forum Friday.
18: Grand Rising, well, Brother Kwesi and the Radio 1 listening audience. I'm going to speak fast because I know I don't have much time. My 9/11 experience was I was working at an organization on Capitol Hill, directly across the street from the Capitol. It was a normal, beautiful morning that morning. Then the TV, we saw things on TV about the planes hitting the World Trade Center. You could see the smoke from our building coming from the Pentagon. And since we worked directly across from the Capitol building, later on we heard that that plane that was shot down in Pennsylvania might have been targeting the Capitol if it, you know, if it hadn't have been shot down in Pennsylvania. And also,
15: who
18: that
15: shot
18: I've
15: it down? Who shot down that plane?
18: I think it was American military planes that shot, you know. So it's a lot of mystery about the whole 9/11. Yeah, supposedly it was American military planes that shot that plane down in Pennsylvania, supposedly, because, you know, that was the orders that they got. They didn't want that plane to get to the Capitol. So supposedly, I don't know, Carl.
15: Allegedly.
18: You know, but I, allegedly, that's the word. Yeah. But I did. I have visited the monument, and they have a museum in up in Pennsylvania where allegedly that plane crashed after being shot down. I've actually visited that museum. Real quickly about your brother, Brother Kwesi, Lawrence from Texas. I couldn't have said it better with the brother that called in earlier. Take that radio job that they offered you, Lawrence, because we don't have to hear you on this station anymore. You talk about that stupid rally with Trump lying about getting fired. We're going to get $5,000 check. We haven't got the Doge check yet after they fired thousands of Black government workers. Where's the Doge check, Lawrence? You can so concerned about Black people, fired thousands of Black women, and we ain't got a cent supposedly from this Doge check. No tariff checks, no money from the tariff checks, and you really going to believe Trump is going to give us $5,000 check. One last point about the 9/11 deal. There's a movie called The World Trade Center, and it portrayed a white actor in it that was this hero that saved some victims at the World Trade Center. And it turned out it actually was a Black guy, an ex-Black Marine that volunteered. He saw what's happening on TV. He came down to the World Trade Center, and he was the actual hero. Jason Thomas is his name. So it wasn't this white man that was portrayed in the movie World Trade Center. It should have been Jason Thomas as a Black, at least a Black actor portraying him. So, Carl, that's all I got today. Thanks for letting me speak.
15: All righty. Thank you, Quibina. That's calling on line four from Northeast D.C. Claude's in Baltimore on line five. Claude, your thoughts? Not hearing Claude's. Claude hung up, Kevin. All right, let's move on. Let's go to line one. Brother Jason's in Baltimore. Claude is there? Claude, you got to get hit it, brother.
19: Claude, I'm here. I'm here.
15: Yeah, make it quick.
19: Can you hear me?
15: Yes, sir.
19: Yeah,
15: go ahead.
19: Real quick. Quick point. Yeah, the 9/11 could have been stopped. And I was keying in on a company that was training them how to fly a plane. And when I heard the white company say that the people wasn't worried about landing the plane, all they wanted to do was fly the plane. So I said, this ain't good. They must plan this to happen. So, and I don't know what the other calls had commented on that, but it could have been stopped because of anybody who wants to fly but don't want to land a plane. They got something else going on.
15: All right. Thanks, Claude. Thanks for making it short and sweet.
19: Right.
15: 7 minutes away from the top air. Thank you, Claude. Brother Jason, I mentioned you on line one. He's in Baltimore. Grand Rising, Jason, your thoughts on this Open Phone Friday.
20: Peace and blessings, Dean Nelson, and thank you for all the presentations this week. I want to double down on something, but before I do that really quick, I did serve 4 days down at Ground Zero at September 11th. I am originally a native New Yorker. I actually started off in D.C. at the Mixing Bowl. And as we were going over the Woodrow Wilson Bridge trying to head back home so I could head to New York, I witnessed the plume of smoke coming from the Pentagon area as I was crossing over the Woodrow Wilson Bridge. I want to double down really quick, and I don't have time to talk about it, but I'll maybe talk about it maybe next week. But I still say that we need to watch Africa. This is not about a Pan-Africanist movement. This is not about who's who's working with the neo-colonists or not. This is about watching over Africa. Anytime that we see moves being made, especially with the youth on the ground, and the youth are, you know, pushing the government to implement policies, you see them pushing out foreign merchants and things like that that are happening. Anytime you see movement on the ground in reference to minerals, resources, things of that nature, Africa goes on the attack. And we know that Ruto is in debt with the IMF and the World Bank. So it's nothing for them to come in and decide to take over Africa, seeing some of the things that have happened in Venezuela and knowing that in some cases, countries like France and them are starving economically now that they've been pushed out of Africa. You think there's not going to be a pushback somewhere between either France, us, China, or Russia? I think in some cases, that's where World War III may end up happening at, Dean Nelson, you know, because, it's all over a land grab and all over minerals and resources.
15: Well said. And I thank you, Jason, going to race the clock, but thank you. Real short and sweet and to the point. Five away from the top.
20: Yes, sir.
15: Angela's in Washington, D.C. on line six. Angela, can you make it quick for us?
1: Yeah. I just want to give my recollection of 9/11. I was over at Blue Cross and Blue Shield, which used to be in 12th Street Southwest across the Department of Agriculture. And as I was leaving the building, I saw these people running out of agriculture. So I walked over, going to the Smithsonian Metro, which was closed. And as I passed the Smithsonian Castle, I heard a loud boom, and I thought the whole Pentagon had gone down. So anyway, I worked in Falls Church, Virginia at that time. My office told me, you know, you can't get into work. Don't bother coming in. You'll get paid for today. Just go on home. I went on home.
15: All right, and we're going to let you go on home right now. Thank you, thank you, thank you, Angela. Thank everybody who called. Kevin, what's going on this weekend?
21: Oh, okay, Carl, I'm glad you asked. I looked at some of the agenda that's going on. First of all, there's the at College Park Marriott Hotel, there's a conference for the Global Leaders Ethical Training, and it's Saturday, 5 to 8 p.m., also, there's the Food Truck Friday today. It's in Lewinsville, though, at the Lafayette Federal Center. Of course, the Commanders are, there's a rooftop watch party going on 1604 U Street tonight. No, it's Sunday, my bad. You can't watch the game until Sunday at 3 p.m. And, of course, then the Sunday Joy with yours truly on our sister station, Praise 92.7 and 95.9. Have a great weekend, Carl.
15: All right. And what time are you on again, Kevin?
21: I'm on noon till 3.
15: Okay. Just before the game. Right.
21: Peace.
15: All right. Have a good one, Kevin. Thanks for keeping us on time. Family, before we leave you go, I've got to mention that your small minds like to talk about people. They like to gossip, usually behind your back. Average minds talk about events, concerts, stuff like that, ball games. But great minds come together, trying to provide some solutions to all our problems. Family class is dismissed. Have a great weekend. Stay strong. Stay positive. Please, please stay healthy. We'll see you Monday morning, 6 o'clock, right here in Baltimore on 1010 WOLB. And also in the DMV on 1450 WOLB.

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1: See all the other kids that reminded me of my siblings and my little brother and my little sister, especially.
2: Like, let's go back to how this started and what growing up was like for you, and talking to the audience about that journey, not to talk to yourself, but to tell that story.
1: Yeah. I was invited to be a keynote speaker at a conference that I had snuck into when I was a homeless teenager. And I snuck into that conference to steal a meal. And I remember when I was the keynote, they invited me on stage. I'm standing at the podium. And I remember glancing back to the very back of the room where I had sat as a homeless kid. And I said, man, if I could have just run to him, meaning my younger self, and tell him, don't give up, life will get better, but you have to be here to see it. You're not going to believe that you're eventually going to be close to your mom again, that you're going to have nieces and nephews that you absolutely love, that you're going to see the things that you have seen. And I share that with kids because I also want them to know that what they're going through at that moment, there is a future. They have a future that belongs to them, not to their situation, that belongs to them, not to their family environment, not to their socioeconomic environment. It belongs to them, but they have to put in the work to get there. But they don't have to do it alone because there are people who believe in them and people want to help them get there. I became homeless officially at the age of 14. And I say officially because it all started when I was about 12. My parents were going through a very violent divorce, but 1 week, my mom would take him back. The next week, he would have to be gone. And so it got to the point that I started to defend my mother physically. Whenever I was always with her, always protecting her, always trying to be there to support her. So when my dad came home, I remember one time he said to her, you need to make a choice. Do you want your son or do you want me? Right. And I mean, that hurt, right? Because I'm Roy Waters Jr. I carry his name. And I said, you know what, mom? I said, you don't have to make a choice. I'll leave. And I remember that in that one instant calling this woman from the church. And I said, well, please come get me. Please come get me. Please come get me. It was Easter. And she's like, okay, I'll come get you. And I spend Easter with them. But what breaks my heart is when I think about my mom, I'm sure he left too. So she literally spent Easter alone. I left, he left. And so it was a constant going back and forth until one day my mom finally just said, you know what? Enough's enough. I want you out. Get out. Get out. My dad was like, if I can't have you, no one's going to have you. So we had to go into hiding, and we started moving from home to home to home. And every time he would find us, we would have to take the sheets off our bed, put them on the floor, put our clothes in the middle, and we were gone every single time he found us. And around 14 years old is when I finally became homeless on my own. My mom had met a man and who was helping her, and he said, I'll help you come live with me. But the only catch was that he didn't want kids. And for the longest time, Mick, I thought that she just left us because she didn't want us. Fast forward many years later, after I'm an activist crossing the country, working all over the nation, I invite my mom to come with me to upstate New York.

0: she's with me and we're in a juvenile hall in upstate New York. And we're, I speak, I tell our story. And afterwards, we're all talking to me, the students, the probation officers. And one woman is talking to my mom behind me, and she's, I can hear her talking, and I'm talking to a young girl, but I want to hear what's happening to my mom, make sure she's safe. And the lady said, how could you leave them? And she said something that kind of shifted everything in my perspective. She told that lady, you don't get it. You don't get it. He wanted me dead. If he would have found us, he might have killed all of us. If he would just find me, he's only going to kill me. So in her brokenness, her thought was getting rid of us was technically saving us.
1: Saving you.
0: Yeah. And that has changed everything. You know, parents are human. They make mistakes. They're growing up just as they have the same pains and fears and anxiety that even I have to this day. I personally don't have children. I can't even imagine what my mom was going through, knowing that her high school sweetheart wanted her dead, and now she's having to care for five kids and can't do it. And then he gets her fired from her job. She now can't do it financially.
1: Talk about that emotion. So the emotion before you knew the real reason, right? The real because. Your mother's because was saving your life, right?
0: Absolutely.
1: But 14-year-old Roy didn't know that.
0: What was that emotion? Roy was lost.
1: Right.
0: He thought he was the common denominator because his grandparents didn't take him. They took his little sister, but they didn't take him. His aunts and uncles wouldn't take him. All the families that he lived in, he could only stay for a short while, whether it be a month in some lucky cases, whether it be a night in others. So I got to the point that I was like, you know what? The only common denominator is me. I must be bad. Something must be wrong with me because nobody wants me. And the sad thing is that this happens in a lot of our youth across the nation. And I have seen it firsthand. And I've learned that kids never stop loving their parents. It was never my parents' fault as a kid. It was me. Mm. Kids only stop loving themselves. And that's what's really sad, because then they grow up with this idea that I'm not good enough. I don't deserve. Why should I even try hard? That future, that college isn't for kids like me.
1: And what was that like as a kid trying to create bonds of friendship with other kids? Or was it like you didn't want to attach to people because you never knew what stability was? Like what
0: was
1: that like?
0: I think it was the opposite. I was so hungry for someone to love me that I attached to everyone, and I became what everyone wanted me or needed me to be at that moment. So if I went to a new home, I now say that I like looked in an imaginary bag and asked, well, who do they want me to be? Because if I could become whoever or whatever in some cases, which is not good, what they want me to be, then that meant that I had a place to sleep one more night. I had food to eat one more day. If my baby brother or my baby sister wanted to see me and this family would let them, I at least got to see my brother and sister for like one more night. And so I lost myself in this homelessness, in this process, in this bag full of different Roys to survive.
1: That is so deep and so uncommon, but common at the same time. And what I mean by that is uncommon because we don't get to hear these stories. And a lot of times when you're speaking to youth, they're not going to tell you everything that's really going on. But the common part is, this is what's going on today still, absolutely, right? And as leaders, as adults, as leader of people and leaders of communities, it's our job to have those conversations, absolutely, to let people know that there are safe outlets. And so I applaud you for creating those safe outlets, brother.
0: Thank you. And I think that you touch on a really good point. Kids want to share, but they're scared to share. And the reason I say that is I love my mom and I didn't want my mom to get in trouble. And I knew that if I would have spoken up, she probably would go to court and my brain was like, she's going to go to jail. And so my loyalty was still to my mother. I wasn't going to say anything.
1: Yeah.
0: It's not until you find a trusted adult that youth like myself will let you in to even help.
1: That's great, dude. So let's go to the hotel that you were sneaking into to get meals. So let's talk about that journey and the humbling of that, right? Like, absolutely. Continental breakfast. All right. I can go in here today. If I come in tomorrow, they may not know that I'm here or that I'm actually staying here. So walk us through that survival, dude.
0: Absolutely. Yeah. And thank you for those words, actually, survival. I think that when you grow up with a tough life, you learn lessons that can never be taught in a book. But if you can take your education and define those lessons, then there's no stopping you. Because education will not only change your life, but it will change the entire fabric of your family. And that's why education is so powerful. And at this point, I was very street smart. And so I saw this huge hotel, downtown Dallas, Texas. It's the Omni Hotel. And I thought, man, they got to have food in there, right? It's a beautiful, big, big hotel. So I walk in and I'm looking around. And sure enough, I saw this line of women about to go into this room. And I figured they're going to probably have some type of meeting. There's got to be food in there. So I hid my bag because I learned as a homeless kid, if I was invisible, I got to stay longer. I couldn't make any waves. If I was living in a home, I'm going to wash my dish. I'm going to clean your dishes. I'm going to cut your yard. Because the happier you are with me there, the longer you'll let me stay. Kids become invisible, but no child, no kid should ever have to be invisible, right? They have a voice and their voice matters, and they have to learn how to use that voice. And it's up to us as the adults to help them learn how to use it effectively. And so I go in, I hide my bag, and sure enough, they open up these doors and all these women start to walk in, and I walk right in there with them. And I go sit in the very far back corner so that no one would notice me. And as I sit there, some lady comes and she serves me and I thank her and I start to eat. Well, this woman comes out on stage and I don't really care what she has to say. Like I'm going to eat my meal and I'm going to leave. But when she's talking, her words, like, I'm really listening to what she's saying, and she's talking about the way she grew up on the last street in Laredo, Texas, to the border, and she grew up as an immigrant. Her parents were immigrants, and how she was told that girls like her don't make it. But this woman grew to be the highest ranking Latina woman in the combat support field of the United States Army. She broke all kinds of records because her father taught her to ask, why not you? Mm-hmm. He said, why not you? You go ask that counselor who said you can't make it. Go ask her, why can't you make it? And as I sat there, I had my plate in front of me. And even though I was hungry, I wasn't even eating because I had a bigger hunger. And in my mind, I was like, well, why not me? Because I used to dream. Like, why can't I have my dreams? And so after that woman spoke, I walked up to her, to her table. I grabbed her card, went back out, grabbed my bag, made my way back to San Antonio because this was in Dallas. And I went back to San Antonio where I'm from. And went straight to my best friend's aunt's house, a woman who had my baby brother. And I said, I need my baby brother back because I thought I had a plan.
1: So I'm intrigued by the story because I know it. So what happens next? You thought you had a plan. So what happens next, man?
0: So my plan was by the time I made it back to Miss Carmen's house to get baby Ray, the idea of me being able to have my future was gone. It was a little bit of hope from what I heard, and then it was gone. But I thought, he will have his. My baby brother will have his entire future. I'm going to give up my entire life. I will work 1, 2, 3 jobs. I'm going to put him on a bus. He's going to go to school, and all his dreams will come true. And so we had I'm a teenager, so we have nowhere to live. But my plan was, if I take him to this church I knew about when I was a kid that I attended with my mom, then maybe they'll help us and maybe they'll let us live in there. So we literally went, took the bus as far as it could. We walked the rest of the way. We sat on the front porch of that church and just waited for someone to show up because I knew it was Wednesday if they were going to have service. And sure enough, the lead pastor shows up and she gets out and she recognizes me. She goes, Roy? I was like, hi, Pastor Doris. I said, can I talk to you? And she goes like, yeah, let me open the church. So we go inside the church and I plead my case. We have nowhere to live. I just need a place to live with my baby brother. I promise you, I will take care of everything. I will do the yard. I will clean it. It'll be ready for all your services. I just need a place to live. And she says, Roy, you can't live here. You can't live in this church. And for a second, I thought I had made the biggest mistake because baby Ray had a roof over his head. And now he would be living with me on the street. Yeah.
1: And then what happened to you and baby Ray?
0: Well, she said, you will live with us under one condition. And I was scared because everyone had a condition. Sometimes they were good. Sometimes it wasn't good. And so with all this anger, I was like, what do you want? And she says, Roy, calm down. calm down. She says, all we want is that you go back to school. You can live in our home, but you will go back to school. And that's how I went back to school, to high school. And then from high school, I graduated and took off to college.
1: Yes, sir. They kept
0: me for 4 years. The only reason why I moved out of their house was because I decided to leave. Yeah. So they are my parents. They didn't legally adopt me, but they're my parents. So I have more than one set of parents.
1: Yeah.
0: And that's okay. Yeah. Because family's just not the love in your veins. Family is the love that's in your heart. That's family. We can choose family as well.
1: Yeah. So amazing, man. So amazing. And I know that the story of the speaker also comes full circle.
0: Right.
1: Because you met her later in life, right?
0: Absolutely.
1: Yeah.
0: So tell us that. I'm in community college. I'm struggling. I'm not doing very well. I didn't have a good high school foundation, right? Yeah. So, if I'm going to be honest, one counselor said, and I know what she was trying to help me, but she said, Roy, did you take algebra? I was like, nah, miss. Like I've never had it. She said, Roy, did you take algebra? And I was like, no, miss, I didn't. And she goes, okay, good. And so I get to college. I don't know anything. Yeah. So I end up taking college algebra 5 times before I pass it. Right. So I'm having to relearn everything. So I'm in community college and I'm working for the activities department on campus as a work study. And so the dean knows who I am. So she comes and she finds me and she goes, Roy. She goes, Roy, are you coming to our event tonight? I was like, nah, miss, I'm not going to come. Right. I'm walking away. And she's like, Roy, we have food. I'm like, ah, miss, I'm just joking. I'm going to be there. Right. Like, offer me food. I'm there. Right.
1: Right.
0: And so I come. She goes, good. She goes, Roy, I want you to introduce our guest speaker. I'm like, yeah, who is it? And she said, her name is retired Lieutenant Colonel Consuelo Castillo Kickbush, which was the same woman who had 7 years earlier speaking in that hotel. Nobody knew my story because I was taught to be silent. You know, a lot of times we teach our kids to be silent without even realizing that's what we're doing. And it looks like, what are your grandparents going to think? What's the family going to think? That's a way to silence our kids. Or what happens at home stays at home. That is a lesson that teaches our kids to be silent and not communicate. And so I was taught, you know, don't talk about what happens. So nobody knew in my campus. And so that day I broke tradition and as I stood there, Ms. Kickbush to my left, my dean was in there with my colleagues, my professors, other students. And I looked at her and I said, Miss, you don't know me, miss, but I know you. And then I told the story. Yeah. And so she was crying. I was crying. 2 weeks later, I got invited to speak at her book signing. And then 2 weeks after, I got hired in her company.
1: Amazing.
0: It was supposed to be a 2-month internship and it lasted for 2 years. And that's
1: amazing.
0: My life continued to change.
1: Yeah.
0: Because she mentored me. I started traveling with her and she was just peeling layers like an onion to try to get to some of the core issues because I had a lot of street inside of me.
1: But you use that, man.
0: Absolutely.
1: It fueled you.
0: Absolutely.
1: It fueled you. And now we have Impact Truth. Right.
0: And if we don't invest in our kids, what I had is going to come out regardless.
1: Right.
0: The difference is it going to come out in something that's be productive? That's going to add to our communities. Is it going to add to our nation or is it going to be something that's become destructive?
1: Yeah.
0: And so we want to help our kids see their value, understand, process and heal from what they've gone through so they can be contributing members of society.
1: So Impact Truth, right?
0: So,
1: empowering youth now.
0: Yes.
1: And so talk to us about starting that.
0: Well,
1: and then obviously what it is and what you're doing.
0: Absolutely. Thank you. My intention was I am going to get my degree. I'm going to go work in corporate America. I'm going to make a lot of money and I'm never going to be homeless again, ever. Mm-hmm. I never wanted to have this life again. But I started taking a lot of psychology classes. And my psychology classes were mainly for me not to learn it, but trying to figure out what the heck happened to me, what the heck happened to my family. And it really taught me to separate the illness from the person. I love the person. I can help her with the illness. And that was my mom for me. And so I remember one day driving through the middle of the night before classes. It was like 3 o'clock in the morning. And I'm driving back to San Antonio from Abilene, Texas. Mm-hmm. And I want to get to her house before she leaves for work. Nice. And I leave her a rose on her car with a note. I turn around and I'm driving back to campus when my phone rings and I look at it and it's my mom. And I answer it and she can barely speak because she's crying. She says, how can you love me? She said, after everything I have done to you, how do you love me? You're my mom. You will always be my mom. See, life gets better if we choose to be the change. Yeah. So when I'm graduating college, this is my thought process now of I want to be better and not bitter. You know, I want to show my siblings that there's a better way, that we can undo some of the lessons we learned in our childhood and not pass them on to the next generation. So as I start to cross the stage, I start thinking, why me? Why do I get to make it? Why do I get to cross the stage when there's a 1.6 million kids just like me at that time? Now there's 2.1 million kids like me. We went in the wrong direction. I can't even tell you how. And that is horrible. But at that time, I was like, why do I get this opportunity? So I said, you know what? Before I use my business degree and go work in corporate America, I need to give back. And I'll do it for 6 months. And I'm going to live out of my car. And I'm going to drive from LA to Jacksonville, Florida. And I'm going to speak at for free at any shelter, organization, any place that would open up their doors. I'm going to find the kids. I'm going to tell them, don't give up. Life gets better, but you have to be here to see it. And I dubbed it the Homeless by Choice Tour because I was homeless again, but this time it was my choice, not my situation, not my parents. It was my choice. And 3 months into it, I saw America through a lens that not very many people get to see. I saw how broken we are. And I said, I have to do more. So I decided that instead of crossing the country for 6 months, I would live out of my car and I would circle the entire nation. And I was going to give myself a goal to reach at least 100,000 kids. I ended up living in my car, out of my car for 2.5 years. No grants, no funders, a tour that ran me over $200,000, a money that I had to raise along the way. But I was able to reach over 108,000 kids. And then my phone has never stopped ringing.
1: Look at that. Perseverance, the power to keep going. Yeah. But more importantly, the power to make an impact. Another pillar, another core value that I know that you believe in as well as me is the power of mentorship. And I believe for me, like that's my purpose now, right? It's to mentor because I've had amazing mentors. Talk to us about what mentorship means to you.
0: So two things pop in my head. One, mentors, if you're going to be a mentor, whoever's listening, it's about them, not about you. You're there to help guide them and direct them. You're going to struggle with your mentee, especially if you find a kid like me. I'm going to push and push and push. Why? Because every person I have trusted has failed me. Every person. So I need to make sure that you're real. I need to make sure that you're, when you tell me you love me, you're not just saying it because you say it to all the kids you work with. You're not telling me that you're going to be there for me. I need to make sure that you're really going to be there for me. And the moment that I believe you, I never want to let you go. When I got myself fired, so I'm going to state it that way. When I got myself fired from my mentor's company, I was so devastated that I did everything I needed to try to get back into her company. So she raised the bar even higher and I met it because as the broken kid, I thought, will anyone ever love me again? Because I honestly felt that she did love me.
1: Yeah.
0: And so it caused me to work harder. Now as a mentee, I think that it's our responsibility to honor our mentors' time, their energy, their wisdom, and what it took them to learn it as well.
1: Yeah.
0: And so it's a growing process, and not everyone you meet is meant to be your mentor. You have to connect and click with that person. So
1: that's right.
0: Yeah, mentorship will shave years off of hard work that you would have to do in your life to get you to the next level. But then you cannot forget once you get there to turn around and help the next generation up.
1: The insights that I get from mentors, I make sure that I'm always passing through.
0: Absolutely.
1: Because I never want my legacy to end with me, right? Like it would be very selfish of me to take the wisdom that I get from the Damon John, a Robert Irvine, a Roy Juarez Jr. It would be very selfish for me to take the wisdom that you give me and let it sit right here. Like, it's all about the power of being able to take what Roy gives me and now help 5, 6, 7,000 other kids or youths that went through what Roy and I went through, right? But now we can show them there is a path.
0: Absolutely. Right? Well, my thought is, what would have happened to me if my parents had mentors? If my dad had a mentor and to show him how to deal with what he went through as a kid, to process it, to how to healthily release things, what would my mom have gone through? What would that situation have been like? You know, they're both great people. They were just broken.
1: Amazing, man. So we're about to go rapid fire. I wrote a few rapid fire questions out.
0: Okay.
1: So we're going rapid fire.
0: Oh, here we go.
1: Roy. The best stage moment you've had as a speaker?
0: Being at the few conference and speaking on the stage that I snuck into and heard. And by chance, or higher power, whatever you believe, mine is a higher power, my mentor, by chance, was speaking at a conference in the same city the day before. So this time she sat in the audience as I spoke.
1: I love it. What's the best way for someone to give back to youths today?
0: Find kids who need someone in their life. There are a lot of kids who may have houses, but we don't have homes. So how many homeless kids do we have in our cities?
1: For the parent that's listening right now, that's like, I'm Roy's mother. How do they have that conversation with their kid? What's some advice you'd give to that parent?
0: Kids don't care if you're perfect. They just want you there. And they want you to love them, let them know you love them. And at the same time, get plugged into a school where they may be having a parent program or something so that you can learn from other parents. My dad is back in my life, my biological dad. It took 20 years to get him back in my life. I think that we're all chasers in life. We're all chasing something, a nicer title, a bigger house, you know, partner, whatever we're chasing. Yeah. My chase had always been to bring my family back together, not my parents married. Separate, they're better. But I wanted to be able to be in a room with my family. And so when I wrote my book, Homeless by Choice, I put a dedication page to each person, including my biological father. And I said to my biological dad, actually, forgive me, I put to my dad, I hope we can build a healthy relationship before it's too late. I read the entire page, threw it on social media. His girlfriend saw it, showed him, he calls me. At the time you call my business line, it would go to my cell phone, right? Not anymore. And I answered it and it was him. And I said, you dad? And he goes, yeah, it's me. I said, what do you want? He goes, I heard you wrote a book. I said, I did. He goes, I heard you put me in it. I said, I did, but like I changed your name so you can't sue me, right? Just in case, because like we don't have a relationship. He goes, that's not why I'm calling. So why are you calling? He goes, if you're serious about what you said, he goes, I'm ready. He goes, I'm so sorry. I will take the blame for everything. And I said, dad, I don't want you to take the blame, dad. I just wanted you to acknowledge what happened. I said, if you're serious, come to my book launch. It's next week in San Antonio. He showed up. So for the first time in over 20 something years, I'm on stage and I invited my siblings up first and then my mom and my stepdad. And I said, if he's willing, my biological dad join us. And he comes on stage. And for the first time, I had this picture of my entire family. It would not have been possible if it wasn't for my mentors, if it wasn't for education, if it wasn't for my faith, if it wasn't for forgiveness. You know, here's the final thought and something that I adopted and I own. If people can hate for no reason in this world, I can love for no reason. Mm. And I love the kids that I serve. I love my family. I love what I do. I don't have to even know these kids for us to love them. So as a community, we need to love more than hate. And I think that's desperately needed right now in this world.
1: You always give me something. And that right there was extremely powerful. So much. I'm going to restate that or re-say that. If you can hate for no reason, then you can love for no reason at all too. That was it right there.
0: People hate for no reason. And it's stupid. We got to love for no reason. Let's switch it.
1: Where can people find the book first and foremost?
0: You can go two places. My name, RoyWattisJr.com or ImpactTruth.com, which is the name of my company. 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
1: Love you like a brother. Appreciate you. The words of wisdom, the mentorship that you're always providing. Most importantly, leading by example, man. Like, I appreciate you for just being present.
0: Thank you. I do my best. I'm human, but I do my best.
1: And for all the viewers and listeners, remember, your because is your superpower. Unleash it.
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1: Ladies and gentlemen, welcome to another exciting episode of Mick Unplugged. And today we're joined by a transformational speaker, an amazing coach, and an author who's dedicated to helping people uncover their true selves. Please join me in welcoming my guy, Mr. Rocky Garza. Rocky, how you doing today, brother?
5: Man, I'm doing wonderful, Mick. Thank you so much for having me on the show.
1: Rocky, man, been a huge fan of yours. Wanted to tell you personally, thank you for being the human being that you are. You do so much good for corporations. You do so much good in your community that you're an example. And I'll just be honest, man, like I like following your lead on the example that you set. So I just wanted to personally tell you, thank you, bro.
5: Thank you. Thank you. I really appreciate that, Mick. I think it's something I am learning and I probably will the rest of my life. Two things. Number one is to say thank you. I tend to not want to say thank you, not because I don't appreciate it, because what that means that I might acknowledge that it's true. And I think oftentimes in our lives, our hesitation to accept a compliment isn't because we don't believe it. It's because of we're the unknown that comes from what if we do. And I think the second part of that is, you know, it's been a work in progress, just like you. It's taken decades to try to really hone in on what is that. And I'm just now, probably now more than ever, which I hope I get to say this for the rest of my life. Just now feel like I'm really dialing into what it is I can bring to the world that I can do that allows me to stay in my lane, to trust my gut, to do those things while simultaneously creating environments for other people to do the exact same thing, and recognizing that the overlap of the Venn diagram is so small if we'll stay in our lane that we can create a picture collectively that we could never just do by ourselves.
1: One of the things that I appreciate about you is something that you said and alluded to that I'm going to ask you to elaborate on. What I heard you say essentially is success doesn't happen overnight. And the reason, and I'm just going to say it, these are the words of Mick and Mick only, so don't yell at Rocky for saying this, but the reason that most people don't get the success that they're supposed to get is because at some point they stop along the way. What Rocky has done, he never quits. Doesn't matter the highest of highs or the lowest of lows, you never quit, because that great win that you just had yesterday. And I don't know about you, Rocky, but I'm not in a spot where I can just like let last week's success be the end, because my legacy, not financially, my legacy depends on the work that I'm going to continue to do. And so I'd love for you to elaborate on that. Just success doesn't happen overnight, bro.
5: No. Well, and I think not only does success not happen overnight, but success is not a destination. Like, I think that's why most individuals stop, or even you and I occasionally have the moment we think we should stop, or we think we might stop. Why? Well, because we are obsessed. And I say we, like collective human beings, in my experience, we are obsessed with the idea of arrival. that we think if we could get there, and if I can get there faster than you, then I could stop quicker than you, which means I could have more time to do what I want because I don't do what I want now. Therefore, if I could get to the place I could do what I want, then I would finally have arrived. And so we call that success. And I think there's a moment where if we allow ourselves to note that, to your point, the only thing that I can guarantee that happens tomorrow within my capacity of human understanding is the sun's going to go down tonight and it's probably going to come up tomorrow. And when we go to wake up tomorrow, everything you did today will either have been a block added to the home you are building, or it will have been a hammer to the block previously that will be gone. The reality of both what is possible and what is true is today. That's what present is. Present is all the possibilities of what could be and what is actually occurring. So I think if we can remove the idea of success from being singular, if we can remove it from destination, if we can remove it from the idea of this mountaintop, and if I could just get to that mountain, then the view there will be so great that, well, you know what will be so great after that view and your Cliff Bar and your sandwich and the photo you take and the Instagram you did? You're going to walk down the mountain, my guy. You're going to go back to the valley, and life is lived in the valley. But the valley's not sexy. The day-to-day is not sexy.
1: Ladies and gentlemen, you're going to get a glimpse into the conversations that Rocky has, the methodologies that he teaches, the principles that he provides for those that are around him. Rocky, where did this start?
5: Love. Let me be very clear when I start. Love my mom, love my dad, love my grandparents, love my family, aunts, uncles, cousins, everybody who was a part of the process. And, okay, A-N-D, it's a very powerful word. And you can live a life where you have all of your material needs and recognize that there are many things in life that are missing. My parents got divorced when I was young, right before I turned 2. Never lived with my dad growing up. Love my dad. Have the best relationship my dad today I've ever had. My mom's been married and divorced quite a few times, 4 or 5 times. So I went to 13 schools before I graduated high school. Most of those pre-7th grade, because I moved in with my grandparents in 7th grade and I actually went to the same junior high and the same high school. So all those schools are happening pre-7th grade. You know, I didn't realize the term first day of school didn't mean first day at a school until 7th grade. I didn't realize it was a time of year. I thought it was a phrase that we use because this is our first day at this school, which I was always confused why that seemed to happen for everybody else only once. And it seemed to happen for me 2 or 3 times. Right. And so I say all that again. This is not sad, not a sob story, not, oh, woe is me. Like, I'm 41, been to a lot of therapy, have a lot of coaches. Like, I'm feeling okay today. And we're going to come back to that again. And, you know, where I sit today is both a result of every day stacked up over the last 41 years. And, you know, I think we all have a decision daily with work, with practice, not in isolation. We have a decision to say, will I make my past pain a mechanism to protect myself from people, or I use my past pain as a mechanism to propel myself in the direction of my purpose? And I think it's a question we have to ask. That's a question I have to ask myself daily, today, daily. Been married 16 years, got a 9-year-old, got a 6-year-old, good friends, a great community, spent a lot of time, effort, and energy building friendships. And I have to ask myself daily, the guy that gets on Instagram every day and says, you got this, let's go, let's do it. I have to ask myself daily, Rocky, why did you not express to your feelings to your wife? Is it because you are trying to protect yourself because you're afraid if you're honest, she will leave like everyone else? Or are you going to express how you feel because you want to propel yourself in the direction of your purpose, which is to build a committed relationship with someone unlike anything you have ever physically witnessed in your own life? But that's a decision I have to make. That's a question I have to ask myself. No one else is responsible for that other than me. And so I think I look back on my life and go, why was it always so much easier to find value, worth, and fulfillment from strangers than it was from the people that I love most? Is that a problem with them? Or is that a result of my inactivity and my inability to allow myself to be present and fully show up without having the fear that they were going to run away? And I think all of those are parts and pieces of the questions we sort of have to ask ourselves, at least me regularly. Maybe for somebody else, you only have to do it quarterly. I tend to have to do it daily to go, what are those things? And so as I look back over my life, I, you know, graduated high school. I was going to go play football. Then I realized, like, right before I graduated, like, I don't even like football. I'm about to go do this for 4 more years. This is a terrible idea. And so then through a slew of events, and I'm going to junior college for a couple of years, and I transferred to Texas A&M. I graduated from there. I went to a place out in East Texas called Sky Ranch. It's a summer camp for kids. And I worked there for 4 years. I came back to Dallas. I joined a pastoral staff at a church for about 4 years and did that. So I was in full-time ministry for about 8 years right out of college. Got offered a teaching pastor job in 2010. Big church, a few thousand people, said, hey, 26, one tattoo, faux hawk. You think your God's gift to people? Why don't you teach 25 weekends a year? And I said, why don't we not do that? Because that sounds like a bad idea. And so I said no. they said, what do you want to do? And I said, you know, of course, I want to be a wedding photographer. And that was more like, it was a hobby my wife and I had. She had just quit her job. We were just got married, had an apartment, no debt, no kids, one dog. Let's start a business. Why not? This is pre-Instagram. This is pre-Pinterest, pre-personal branding. Like, we got so lucky. So we rode that wave, sort of our entrance into entrepreneurship. And then I started this business about 11 years ago. We found out we were pregnant with our son. And, you know, my wife said, if you could do anything for the rest of your life, what would you want to do? I would love to be a people expert. If I could marry my life experience, which is like the reality of what was, with 8 years of ministry, which is the reality of the deeply caring for the human being, for people. And at this point now, marry that with 15 or so years of entrepreneurship, or we'll call that business or commerce, right? If you could marry history and your past, and you could marry that with a deep care and desire for a human, with the capacity to take that into the market to say, what then shall we do? If I could marry all those things together, if I could be an expert at anything, I'd want to be a people expert. How could I do that? And so a little over a decade ago, started coaching individuals and saying, hey, I had this business. Do you want one? They're like, oh, I'd love to have that. I was like, hey, I'll show you how. And inside, I'm like, how are we going to show them how? Oh, no, it's never going to work. And, you know, you fast forward a decade and you go, I get methodologies and identity mapping, the confidence method, and the influence appraisal, and all these sort of ways. And I think for me, what has helped me in all of that, Mick, is for me to say daily with my clients, and every time I get on stage, I start every keynote the same. If you leave today knowing more about me than you know about you, then I failed you. I'm not going home with you. You're going home with you. So buckle in, do the work, show up for yourself. I guarantee you can leave here with something that might actually change your life. Let's get going.
1: Rocky, I love that, bro. And I want to unplug, no pun intended, a few things there. So, you know, the moving, the first day of school. Wow. Like that's so wild. And to hear it from that perspective, because we all had Rockies growing up. Right. Like, we always had the kid that was here for the first part of the year and then not there the next part of the year. Maybe 3 years later, they're back for a little bit and then they're not there again. Did that make you sheltered? Did that make you, not that you didn't trust people, but it was more of, I don't need to get close because this is temporary. Right. Like, was that a rocky feeling?
5: Yeah. I realized about the age of 30 that I was very good at disclosure and very bad at vulnerability. I was very good at giving you what you thought was vulnerability, but for Rocky, it was simply disclosure. I could recount my story for the first probably 5 or 6, 7 years as a keynote speaker. No matter what keynote I gave, every keynote started the same. So I was born in 1983. I was born in Kansas. I only lived there for about a week. Came back to Dallas and I would recount my history because I felt like if I couldn't recount everything that occurred, I didn't have the credibility to be on a stage for you to hear what I had to say, because I didn't think I had the credibility or expertise in my credentials and or my resume, right? I always joke I'm the only corporate keynote speaker that's never had a resume. Why? Well, because that wasn't my life. My resume is not the certifications I have. Not knocking a certification. They're wonderful. Your boy doesn't have any. Why? Because I didn't know that was a thing for me to do at the time when I should have or could have done it, because I was in survival mode. I was in disclosure mode. I was in tell the same thing you need to tell to make them go, man, that guy is open, while making sure you don't tell them anything because they will use it and they will get you. And so I think as the kid that moved around a bunch, a kid going to school, like, vulnerability now is my number one personal value. It's one of the values in our organization, our business, not because Rocky's an expert at it. Because if I don't do that, I know what life will become. Because if I'm not committed to saying I create the opportunity to see and be seen by others, I will make sure you don't see me and I will absolutely see you. And I've lived that life before, and it was lonely and it was isolating. And as much as people in my life loved me and cared for me, it wasn't until I got married and had my own children that I was at the same house for Christmas more than 1 year in a row. There was no such thing as tradition. There was no such thing as a space where you belonged. You just went where you were allowed.
1: One of the things I probably appreciate the most is the last thing that you were talking about in the first part of the story, which is, again, I'm going to interpret this. You went from vision to action to business. So you just said, I'm going to go do it, right? Like, you and your wife, hey, I'm going to go start this business. You could have easily, college degree, go work for someone, right? Go build up the skill. But the mentality that Rocky Garza has is, hey, I am the opportunity. So let's talk about that. How do you take vision and then put it into action?
5: Yeah, great question. Number one, and some of you are not going to like this answer. You start by recognizing that you're probably not the person that has the vision. So let's throw out a number, right? In your area, there's 100 businesses. Let's say every one of those businesses, at minimum, which we know is crazy, has 100 employees, right? So that's 10,000 people that are employed within 100 businesses. So out of 10,000, 100 of those are asked to be the visionary. You may not be the visionary. So the reason that you are stuck in inactivity is because you are attempting to be something that you were never made and designed to be because you think it will be sexier for you to be the person that has the vision. But out of 100 companies and there's 100 employees, 99 of those are executors, integrators is what their job is. And for whatever reason, there is a singular, maybe two if we're getting wild, people who have a vision and their job is to empower and equip people to take said vision and then go execute it because they don't know how. Now, the difference between you and I in that, in those instances is that we chose the path of most resistance, which was let's be visionaries and then figure out how in the world we're going to make it happen until we can make enough money to pay somebody else to actually do it for us because we realize we don't know what we're doing. And so like, that's just a part of what we would call entrepreneurship, right? Now we chose the path of most resistance. So for most leaders, it's identifying, why don't I back up a second? What is the path for you of least resistance? It is to let go of the mentality that you think you are supposed to carry a vision and discover how can you use your unique gifts and skills to execute the vision. Even inside your own organization, my job today is to take the vision we have to best highest use of Rocky's time and everything else somebody else should be doing. Not because I'm selfish, not because I'm arrogant, not because, oh, I think I'm somebody that I don't have to. You don't want me to be in charge of the schedule. You don't want me to plan the curriculum. You don't want me to create the most dynamic booklet we're going to need to really get you. You wouldn't get one. We wouldn't have a booklet. That's a bad use of my time because I'm not good at it. So I think for leaders to take a step back and go, number one, you don't own the vision. Now, if you're listening, you're a business owner and you do own the vision, you should ask yourself this question. Am I actually a visionary or do I just have a good idea? Two very different things. I know a lot of integrators who have great ideas, but they're not visionaries. An idea is something that we haven't done yet that's going to solve a problem. A vision is something that most people can't see that changes a generation. Which of those spaces do we want to be in? Not good or bad, not right or wrong. One is not better. One is not worse. What does it make you more valuable? One doesn't make you. Don't put yourself on a chart comparing yourself apples to fish. It doesn't work.
1: Those that aren't going where they need to go, it's because you have a title. And that title usually is CEO, founder, president, insert the highest level for your company. You're not the visionary and you don't allow others to be that. The head of a certain department with a very nice title is not a visionary. But because of the title, they feel like that's their responsibility. But because you won't let that go and you feel like if it's not your idea, I love that you broke down the difference between idea and vision. Because it's not your idea, you're never going to let said employee or said vision happen. The biggest reason that most companies don't grow is because of that. You hold the title, but then you also hold all the cards and you won't play the hand.
5: I want you to imagine if you're a leader currently and ask yourself if visionary and integrator rubs the wrong chord with you. And you're thinking, don't tell me what I am, what I'm not. Let's give it an analogy sense because we all like a good analogy. CEO has a vision. Let's say they, in fact, are the visionary. Wonderful. CEO gets together with all their SLT, ELT, vice presidents, whatever your company calls it. And he casts the vision. Here's what I'm thinking. Here's what we're doing. Now, in that environment, that visionary is tasking all of you in that room to become architects. Go to your unique departments. Go to your areas. And draw, create, show them the plan. I'm talking CAD renderings, electrical, plumbing, where it goes, how it stays up, what's the foundational aspect. You've been given the vision, but your job in operations and sales and management and HR and people in training and development, your job is to go architect now the drawing for your people to execute on so that they can then go and say, let me get the plugs. Let me get the wire. Let me go find the electricians. But here's where it breaks down. You walk away from that meeting and you say, I'm now going to go to my team and I'm going to go be the designer. And I'm going to see if they can become the architect. Yet we've created a system of accountability, whether you're in Rockefeller Habits, you're in EOS, you're in pick whatever it is, the systematic way that you're going and you're approaching your business. Many of us, number one, aren't the visionary to begin with, and we're trying to cast vision, doesn't work. Let's assume that you are. I'm going to ask you to go ask your key leaders, the top 5, 6, 7 people in your circle. Are they leaving your office and trying to go be the designer next? Or are they leaving your office to go do their job, which is to go be the architect? I guarantee you, if you will skip that layer and go to your senior director level and ask them if their leaders are coming to them with plans or with thoughts, 90% of the time, if you have a problematic organization and you're not growing the way you think, it's because your leaders leave the meeting with you They go into a meeting and they take your plan, your dreams, they turn it into their own dreams in their own way. They're not actually building plans. So your directors have no idea what to do, and the lack of communication, the lack of lateral leadership, and so on. So I could not agree with you more that we want to hold the cards because we think it's going to make us important, when we have to ask ourselves, are we willing to play the hand? Because ultimately we're trying to win the game.
1: How important is creating a winning culture for an organization? Again, these are the words of Mick and Mick only. I see so many times where it's on to the next project, on to the next task, on to the next problem. And as entrepreneurs, we get in that grind because that's who we are. But remember, everyone on your team isn't an entrepreneur. That's why they work with you, right? So I learned early on to celebrate wins for my team. Even if I'm not a person, like, honestly, I don't need to celebrate a win. Like, my thing is, if I'm in the game, I'm supposed to win. However, the game isn't about me. The win is never about me. And so if I didn't celebrate that and create winning cultures and create even small situations where people can get the confidence to win, right? Like, I personally think that's problem number two with most businesses. Again, I don't care the size. I can go to another Fortune 5 company where the mentality is on to the next one. But the companies that celebrate small success usually have a much better culture.
5: Yeah, totally. Let's go back to our phrase earlier. Culture is not what you pontificate. It's what you tolerate. That's Rocky's fancy word because I like rhyming. Culture is not what you say it is. It's what behavior you allow. Now, I think in order for us to sort of go to that place, let's redefine the definition of tolerance, meaning what do we tolerate? Because I think oftentimes we default to tolerance is the lowest, least common denominator. What will I tolerate? That's the least amount of effort. Well, I've never been inside a thriving organization. And I'm not talking about just top line revenue. I'm saying thriving culturally, community driven, giving back. People want to be there. A low attrition, high retention. Pick a category that we want to say we measure a company's success. I've never been to one that was doing that, where what they tolerated was the bare minimum. What they tolerated was excellence. Is celebration tolerated? Or is celebration the level of tolerance by which we expect? See, I think we can even take the same word and it's the way we use it to go, we don't tolerate that, or we only tolerate. Oh, wait, all of a sudden, one just became terrible and negative and the other one just became empowering. Hey, just so you know, we're an organization that we absolutely tolerate celebration. We tolerate excellence. We tolerate meeting our metrics. We tolerate daily behavior, daily activity. We only tolerate you being on time. That's what we do here. We expect you to join us in that because this is not just who we say we are. You should be able to tell by the actions of people in our organization. This is exactly what we do. And so I think so oftentimes, to your point, we go to places and we go on to the next one. Let's get to the next thing. All right, we crushed that project. What's the next project we have to do? And in all of that, I'm not wanting to slow us down at all. I love a good metric, a KPI. What gets measured gets accomplished. I mean, we've heard a million times. You can go see 1,000 memes on today. We understand that. And A-N-D, not but, get rid of that word. A-N-D is the third or fourth time I've spelled that word out for us today. If you're listening, I hope you caught on here. And do I check the box of tucking my kids in bed because they have to go to sleep? Or do I only tolerate the behavior in myself? It is to lay in bed with my son, to tell him how proud I am, to remind him that his father loves him. And no matter what happens, dad is always going to be in your corner because that's the behavior for myself that I will tolerate nothing less. One of those says, good night, son, go to bed. One says, this is the level by which I operate because I will tolerate nothing less in my life. And I use an example about kids or family or wherever you are in your life, because I find we so often, especially as coaches, especially as speakers who spend a lot of our time in the business space, we are so quick to use a business example that is forgotten. But if you can use a personal example, it will almost always translate into business. Because I can tell you what I think about most days, not business. What's the behavior you tolerate when you wake up? What's the behavior you tolerate when you go to bed?
1: Man, Rocky, could talk to you forever in a day, as you know. Last question I want to ask you, actually there's two, but the first one is the importance of self-awareness. You're one of the most self-aware people that I know. And I always tell people you can't be relatable with others if you're not self-aware. How important has that been for you? And more importantly, how important should it be for others?
5: I mean, I think it is paramount of importance to be self-aware, because that allows us to, when we are aware of ourself, we will reflect others back on us and assume it's about us. That makes you relatable, right? Like we'll go forward and we'll do a little theory we have called the upside down. When I am self-aware, it means I'm aware of myself, meaning I can go into an environment with another human being and I can be exponentially more aware of you and what is unique and specific and distinct to you, not what is a reflection of my own fear. So when I know that I am confident in me, I can see you for you, no pun intended. I don't have my glasses on today, but I can see you through your glasses. Where we lack self-awareness though, we view everything through our glasses. And so every action was about me. Everything you said was about me. Every decision you made was about me. The issues you have is because you're unaware of yourself and you think it's their fault, right? And so self-awareness is not, I think currently it's not deemed, I don't deem it as valuable and important so that I can sit in a room and look in a mirror and go, yeah, that's me. And that's a component of it. I want to be able to look in a mirror and recognize myself. Yes, but I want to be able to get in front of you and look at you and recognize you. Not see it as a reflection of me. And I think that self-awareness really asks us to, let's make it really simple. Just ask yourself, you're listening, ask yourself this question. Do you spend more time at the window or do you spend more time in the mirror? And most of us spend more time looking out the window, trying to find the reflection of anything valuable and hope that it was us, because we haven't been willing to get in front of the mirror to say actually what it is.
1: Love it. Love it, man. Last question for you. What is Rocky's because? What's that deeper purpose that's deeper than your why?
5: Yeah. Yeah. I have, and probably will up until this point, spent my life discovering who am I? Why does it matter? And is it of any importance? Am I unique? Has anybody decided that uniqueness was valuable? And can I do anything with that uniqueness? On repeat. Again and again, yeah. And again and again and again. Over the last 40 plus years or so, I have begun to realize the answer to that is yes. I am unique. Not better, not worse, not actually even on a scale related to any other human being. There is no one in the world like me. And. And I am equally valuable to every other person on earth. And they are as equally valuable to me. If I can utilize my life, my past, my history, my current day experiences, my future vision, the love of people in my life, if I can use that such that I can not only continue to discover that for myself, but lead people to the place to get in front of the mirror and see that they are unique, to remind them that it is good, not just true. That's confirmation, good affirmation, and allow them to take any step towards creating good in the world because of how they were made, designed, and created. That's a really, really good use of my time. And that starts with my kids. That starts with my wife. That starts with me. And if by chance I get to do that professionally, what an incredible life I've lived.
1: Ladies and gentlemen, he has been Rocky Garza. Rocky, brother, I appreciate you more than you know. Where can people follow, find you? What's new that Rocky has coming up or going out?
5: Yeah, no, absolutely. You can follow me on we're on all platforms, Instagram, Facebook, TikTok, LinkedIn, YouTube. It's just at Rocky Garza. Look for the bald guy with big eyebrows. There's not a lot of Rockies out there that look like me and Mick. So find us. We'll be out there in that space. And then if you're looking to just how you can get engaged in what we're doing outside of just a regular follow, you can go to rockygarza.com/confidence. 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
1: We need to make that happen. So much so, Rocky, I'm going to go on and choose one that I'm actually going to attend. And maybe I'll invite a couple of people to come with me. So if you want to go with me to a Rocky Garza event, live and in person with the man, the myth, the legend, Rocky Garza himself, message me, Rocky Garza. And I'm going to select two people and we're going. How about that?
5: Let's go. Man, I'd love that, man. I'd be honored. I'd be honored.
1: No, I'm going to be the honored one. Like, that's going to happen. That is totally going to happen. Rocky, appreciate you, man. I'm going to reach out in the morning and make sure your knees feel good. Your Achilles is still intact.
5: Thank you.
1: Because, you know, I did that same thing and I tore an Achilles and I was like, okay, I'm not 25 anymore.
5: That's right. That's right. Well, I'm just going to keep playing and remind myself that I'm also not 25. So your boy's not trying to do anything fancy. I'm going to go with the easy layup or the nice free throw shot outside of that. Hey, I'll get to the end of the court when I get there.
1: That's what you say, and then you're going to get challenged. You're going to feel good, right? You're like, oh, I got the juice. I still got it. And then
5: That's right. That's right. So, yeah. So I'll just keep my mind. Hey, Rocky, you got no juice, my boy. You got no juice. Just be a human. Just do that instead.
1: Rocky, I love you, brother. Means the world to have you.
5: Thank you so much. Thank you. Appreciate it.
1: For all the viewers and listeners, remember, your because is your superpower. Go unleash it.
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1: California popped up as one, and I was like, man, I've never been more west of like Mississippi at this point in my life. So I was like, let's do it, man. Jumped in, ended up getting stationed in 29 Palms, California. I always told people it's in the middle of nowhere, but in the middle of everything. You know, everything in life is what you make of it. And I was about 2 hours from Vegas, 2.5 hours from LA, 2.5 hours from San Diego. So if you wanted to do something, you were in the prime location. You know, one thing that I did early on was take in a lot of guidance and leadership from everyone. I just wanted to learn. I volunteered for literally everything, even the things that going back, I wish I wouldn't have volunteered for. I learned a lot and was able to develop myself as like kind of a servant leader. And that's something that I transitioned into this NFL space of like, how can I best lead these high level athletes that they don't always have it all together, right? So they need that mentorship and that guidance and that what's next planning. And that's what I feel the military was able to help me really transition into the space.
2: I appreciate that so much, man. Like I said, you know, I'm definitely thankful for the service that you put in, and more importantly, the servant leadership that you have, right? To not let it stop there. But I want to unpack something you just said, man. So you graduated at 16?
1: I had a mission. My mission was to get out of town, right? So I went to my guidance counselor my junior year of high school, and I was like, how do I get out of here? And they're like, well, if you want to, you could take night school, right? So I was going to school normal, like 9 to 4 o'clock every day, whatever it was. And then I would go work. I had a job. I was working at Zaxby's. I was working there from about 5 to 8 every day. And then I would leave there and go to the technical college in town and take school with adults that were trying to get their GEDs. I was taking like a couple extra English classes and math classes just to check the boxes. And I ended up graduating with like a 2.7 GPA, but I got out of there, man. It was a super busy senior year. You know, everybody has these stories of their senior year, how wild and crazy it was, man. Mine was, I started grinding right away. I was trying to get out of town.
2: All right. So now let's fast forward to, you're now officially out of the military. What led you to the path of sports agency life?
1: There was like multiple things that kind of led me into this path. And, you know, I got out of the Marine Corps, didn't know what I wanted to do with my life, but I knew how to shoot guns, right? So I started working at these gun ranges and at gun stores, just trying to make it make sense. After about 4 or 5 months, I was like, man, I need to be back in the military in some capacity. So I joined the Florida Army National Guard to try to become a Green Beret, actually. I went through this thing called Special Forces Readiness Evaluation, where I actually got selected through this process to be able to continue training. And then I started college kind of simultaneously, definitely bit off a little more than I could chew. It was great, man. I started playing rugby in college, doing all this stuff. I was in probably the best shape of my life, trying to do all these things at one time. And I remember I was working at a gun store. I ended up meeting an athlete who played for the Jacksonville Jaguars, who's now actually one of my best friends. And I just kind of seen how he was treated by agents along the way and kind of like forgotten about here and there. And it reminded me of the military and all.

0: those times where I was forgotten about or kind of treated like a number when I knew, like, hey man, I'm the guy. Like, why are you treating me like a number, you know? And so I wanted to take that and apply it, you know, hey, how can I help these guys? You know, during COVID, I went and I was actually a contractor for the Department of State as a sniper. There was nothing else to do. The world was shut down. So let me go make some money. And I did that for a while. I actually got stuck in Afghanistan because flights quit happening. I was supposed to be there for 3 months, ended up being there for like 7.5, 8 months. Came back, met my wife. After that, man, she kind of convinced me to start my first business doing security consulting and teaching people to shoot. And obviously it was easy. It was a lot of fun. I was able to do all the stuff I liked from the military, but leave all the stuff I hated behind. And ended up teaching like a handful of NFL players. It started becoming a trend. It wasn't just one NFL player who would complain about their agent. It was, you know, this guy and this guy, or maybe they wouldn't complain directly, but they'd be like, hey man, this guy's tripping, you know, like he's got to figure this out. And I'd be like, you know, just kind of take notes. I didn't really ask many questions. I was just taking notes. And finally asked one of my friends, like, hey, do you think I should do this? He's like, oh, 100%, man, you kill it. And I was like, all right, when you hear that from someone in the space, you just got to, you know, Jesus, take the wheel. You got to do it, man.
1: Yeah.
0: And so talked to my wife about that too. It was a really big decision. And she was like, yeah, you can do anything you put your mind to. She's a rock star, man. Like without her, who knows where I'd be. And I went back to school, got my master's degree and, you know, went through the process to become an agent, which I did not do nearly enough research for.
1: Tell us about that process. What is that process like?
0: You have to have a master's degree or better, like a terminal degree. So like a lawyer, doctor, or something of that nature. And then you go through this application process, which opens up every January. And they make it sound like it's just a normal job application. You know, you pay your fee and that's it. But then you open it up and it's like 160 pages. And you're like, what am I getting myself into? I felt like I was back in the military about to try to go for a top secret security clearance. You know, you fill this thing out and it's asking you for references and everything you did. And a lot of jobs I've had, I've like let people know like, hey, I'm going to put you down as a reference. There was no way in my head I thought the NFL was going to reach out to every single reference I put down. And I started getting called from Marines that I hadn't talked to in 10 years that were like, hey bro, why did the NFL just call me? And I was like, oh no. So I started like backtracking, trying to get everybody up and let them know. Anyways, you do this application in January, it's due by February. And then they go like radio silent. You don't hear anything from them at all until about May. And then all of a sudden they're like, hey man, congratulations, you're eligible to take the test. And they send you, you have all these materials that are sent to you. And I remember looking at it through the same lens I did in the military, which is when I was given information, I would just memorize it.
1: Yeah.
0: But this was like 700 pages and I had 2 months and I was like, oh no, I can't memorize this. And I thought I was going to. I told my wife, I was like, I'm going to sit right here every night when the kids go to bed, I'm going to memorize a couple pages. And I opened it up and I closed it right back and I slid it aside. I was like, you know what? We have a seminar in a couple months. They'll teach me everything I need to know. I just trusted the process, man. And I really didn't open the book at all until I went to that 5-day seminar. And you go to the seminar and, you know, they're teaching you so much information. So basically you go to the seminar like 7 or 8 every morning until about 5 PM. And then what I was doing from 5:30 PM until midnight was studying all the information they just taught us. And I did that for 5 days. On the 6th day, you take the test. I was hearing all these horror stories about people, because if you fail it the first time, you can take it again in a year. Fail it the second time, you have to come back in 5 years. I'm hearing horror stories. There was a lady in our class who's like, this is my 4th time taking the test. You know, and I'm no mathematician, but I'm over here crunching the numbers.
1: That's a life journey right there.
0: Like, and I was like, what do you do for a living? She's like, I'm an attorney. And I was like, oh no. I was like, if an attorney can't pass this, and this is like a very law heavy book, I was like, this is a wrap. I remember I called my wife after the test, because the biggest thing people tell you is they time out. They lose track of time because the questions are too dense. You have basically 3 minutes a question. You know, when I did my average time at the end of this, I finished it in about 40 seconds a question. And I called my wife and I was like, hey, I finished. And she was like, oh no, how was it? And I was like, I definitely failed. Like, there's no way I finished that quickly and people are struggling with time unless I misinterpreted every single question. And I really think the thing that helped me the most is that I wasn't an attorney. So I didn't read too deeply into every single question. And like, I'm very good at, from my time in the military, they give you a mission and you have to sift through a lot of BS, you know, to find out what you actually have to do as a unit. So it's the same thing. I just went through and it may be a 1,000 word question that you're only looking for 8 words, you know? And so like, I'm pretty good at skimming that and finding what I needed. And you take this test in July and you don't even find out. Again, it goes silent until October. So I finally got the call in October that I passed and hit the ground running, man. Never look back.
1: I love that, man. I love what you just said about you know, you just answered the question. And that, to me, that correlates in life too, because a lot of times people, I think they feel like they need to give you more words than are actually needed, or they need to paint a picture that isn't there. But most of the time, we just want the answer, right? Like, I don't need Damien to talk to me for 20 minutes when he could have just said 5 words and I could have got to where I'm going, right? And I think that's where people miss, and especially leaders. Sometimes your team just needs the answer. Sometimes they just need the vision. Sometimes they just need to say, hey, we're going over here, so that they know, all right, we're going over there.
0: Correct.
1: So going back to that test really quick, like, what's, for the common person, what's something on that test, without like going through a question, but what's something that as a sports agent, you have to know that most people don't think that you have to know, or a rule that you have?
0: You know, like, one thing that people probably don't associate with sports agents having to know is like the benefits, like health benefits that players get, right? So obviously you expect us to know money. You expect us to know contract values, that kind of thing, because that's negotiation. But what we also have to know is, if a player gets hurt because of an injury, how do you guide them through that process, right? What does their medical recovery look like? It's not always as easy as the player is going to get help by the team. They could get released by the team and need 1, 2, 3 opinions, go on workman's comp. Now we have to navigate that state's workman's comp on top of the NFL's processes.
1: Talk to us about getting your first couple of clients. Like, I know you had some friends that asked for advice and this and that, but then when ink has to go to paper, it becomes a little bit different.
0: Right? 100%. Part of my initial thought process was like, hey, I know all these guys and they're coming up on contract years and they trust me. Like, we're boys. They're about to sign with me. This is going to be awesome. It's going to be a slam dunk. And that was just not the case. I become an agent. I'm texting all my friends like, hey, man, I made it. And they're like, cool. Like, are you going to work for a big agency? And I was like, well, you know, I reached out to a couple, and I'm not going to name them, but like, their morals and ethics just didn't align with mine. Right. Mm. So for that reason, I actually met someone else through the process of becoming an agent. We started our own agency together. Right. So I have a business partner in this whole thing, Jeffrey Poe. I was like, nah, man, I'm going to do my own thing. And almost every player would be like, oh, that's bold. And I'd be like, oh, what do you mean? They're like, well, how about I make a call and you can work with my agent? And I'm like, oh, man, like, what am I getting my hands into? You know, I'm like, no, man, I trust myself. I know the process. Like, I'm going to kill it. None of those players signed with me. But I will say that those players would check in on me through the process. They'd ask me, they'd, you know, tell me about certain athletes that maybe aren't even in the NFL. They never made it, but it was their friends, so they could kind of connect me with them. But largely, man, connecting with these athletes, it's like online dating. You're sliding into DMs. You watch. So, you know, The Office now is, you know, Saturday watching a football game. And then you see a player who looks flashy and fast, and you look up his stats, and then you turn around, you read every report that's ever been written, and then you find him on Instagram and you go, hey, man, you looked really good on Saturday. You know, like, I love the way that you attacked the ball. Would you like to talk? You know, and it's like, it's really hit or miss. And obviously it's a little bit more in depth than that, but that's really what it feels like. You'll have players that, you know, they leave you on read, and it kind of hurts your heart a little bit. You're like, man, I thought I put a lot into that message. And then you have players that'll immediately hit you back, or you have players that'll never, ever even open the message because they have so many followers, you get lost in the mix. You know, I got really fortunate. I guess it's a mixture of being fortunate and having a drive that a lot of other people don't. Last year, October came around and they're like, hey, this counts as one of your years, you know, being certified. You only have 3 years to sign somebody or you expire. Mm-hmm. And I'm like, oh, I'm getting somebody year one. That was my whole goal. I'm getting somebody. And so I went through and started looking at every team across America, hopefully like thinking that I could get someone in Florida. That we got someone at FAMU, luckily, but like outside of that, man, Florida's untouchable for me. I'm over here in Mississippi, Auburn, the Carolinas, you name it. You know, I was able to collectively as an agency, we signed over 10 people in year one. You know, we were able to get 9 people into the NFL in year one. Out of those people, of the ones that I directly was kind of like the lead agent on, 2 of them stuck in the NFL. So I had 2 players stick in the NFL year one. And the other ones, we all got 2 or 3 tryouts for. So it's not like they had one opportunity. We were able to provide them all the opportunity, which is really our job at the end of the day. You know, I can't play football for you. You know, unfortunately, I wish I could, man. If I could, I'd be in a different tax bracket because I'd be out there.
1: I love that. So which one of you came up with the name of the agency? So Forever Athlete Management.
0: That is a good question, man. We had a laundry list of about 100 names. And we hated every single one of them. And so instead of just like throwing them away, I started making logos. Like, sometimes you have to see it. And nothing was sticking, man. Like, nothing. And I was sitting on the couch one day, just got done playing with my daughter. I just had a beer. And I was sitting there and I was like, what am I doing here? Like, what is this agency about? And the biggest thing is, I don't want a player to ever think, like, we're going to ditch them. Like, hey, you used to be a guy and now we're going to forget about you. Like, no, I want to help you through retirement. Even if you had 1 year in the NFL or 10 years in the NFL, I want to see you succeed afterwards too. Right. And so I was sitting there and I was like, forever. And I just got stuck on the word forever. One of my boys hit me up. He texted me. He's like, hey fam, what's up? And I was like, fam. I was like, hold on, forever. And I just sat there and finally I sent it to my partner and he was like, nah, man, that ain't it. And I was like, what do you mean? Like, this is crazy. Like, this is so good. And the next day he called me up. He's like, hey man, I was thinking about that. Like, I actually think you're onto something. And so I made the logo up and, you know, put it on a website and we were like, oh man, this is it. This is, you know, cause it just is who we are. Like, cool. It's cool branding. Right. But also, like, we treat every player like you are family. And that's not just being corny. Like, I know about your mom, your dad, your sister.
1: I love that. And I actually was going to ask you, which is a great segue, because on the podcast, we talk about your because, right? That thing that's deeper than your why, like your true purpose. And so when I see FAM, right, Forever Athlete Management, I'm like, Damon's got a because somewhere around there, whether it is family, whether it is legacy, there's a because somewhere. So this is the right opportunity for me to ask, what's your because, brother?
0: I don't think I've ever heard it worded that way. And I love that though. Like, what is the because? And again, like, because I don't want to see guys get left behind. I don't want to see guys get forgotten about. And you hear this statistic of your NFL players 3 years after the NFL are broke. And I realize that the NFL doesn't require us to make them have a financial advisor. That's kind of crazy to me. So I don't require you to. However, I highly, highly, highly recommend it. And we've already vetted a handful of them. So I make you vet them as well as part of the process. You want to join FAM, you're joining and you have to like kind of abide by what we are going with, right? Our system. I just don't want any of these guys to call me 3 years after the NFL and go, man, you got a job because I'm broke. I need something, right? I don't want them to feel trapped.
1: So you told us a little bit about what it's like being an agent. Talk to the common folk like me about these contracts, right? Because we see these 5 year, I mean, now I'm going to outdate myself now. 5 year, 200 million probably isn't even surface level anymore for a lot of these folks. But you see these big numbers and then we always hear, yeah, but you got to go back to the guarantee because that's what the real contract is. So talk to the common folk about what these contracts really are. What do you look for when you go to negotiate? And then from a player's perspective, what are some things that they should be looking for in these contracts too?
0: Yeah, so that's a good point. You know, when you talk about guarantees and in reality, you know, talking to the common people, if you take someone who's been in real estate, right? When someone has been in real estate and they go to sell their house or someone who hasn't been in real estate, and they go to sell their house, what they're going to do is they're going to look at comps in the area. How much did my neighbor sell his house for? How much was my house sold for in the past? And what does the current market look like, right? It's kind of the same thing with players. Cool. So I got a wide receiver who has these stats and he played in these years. Let me look at every other receiver who is similar in height and weight and shape and play size and the years that they played and see how much that guy got, you know? Okay. So now we have our comparison amount. And a lot of people, they'll look at it as like, hey, the Jacksonville Jaguars, they were offering me $1 million, right? But no guarantee. You know, or we'll say like the LA Chargers, they were going to give me $2 million with $1 million guaranteed. At face value, you look at it as, all right, well, if I go there, it's double the amount. And the total amount of Jacksonville is guaranteed in LA, right? Which is great, you would think. But now, dial back a little bit, we have to look at the tax rate for those cities, right? And where are you playing your games? Because a lot of people don't understand, you don't just get taxed for the state you're in. You get taxed for every single city you play in. And so if I'm on a West Coast team, I'm probably playing a little more on the West Coast. And we know those tax rates are higher, right?
1: Versus the entertainment tax in California.
0: Right? Yeah, man. Yeah. And so a lot of the times when you look at those West Coast contracts, it will be a lot higher for that reason. And people are like, oh, he must just be a better player. It's like, no, in order to be there, he needed more money to survive. I would say that's kind of one thing to look at, but the guarantee is always the biggest thing. You could look at a contract and say, you know, you're getting a 3 year, $5 million contract, but four is guaranteed. That's awesome. You know, or you could get that same 3 years at the same location for $15 million, but none is guaranteed. You have to really ask yourself, what do I think I'm going to get? Right. So if it's not guaranteed, there's probably incentives. Right. Well, we'll keep it with wide receivers. Maybe he has to have X amount of touchdowns or X amount of first downs, or he has to, you know, have 1,000 yards receiving every year to get $1 million bonus, like whatever it is. And it's not just betting on yourself. A lot of players will be like, man, I'll bet on myself. I'm the best. It's great that you're willing to bet on yourselves, but you have to look at this whole thing as a business now. And they're bringing in other receivers with similar incentives you know, and then the coaches know the incentives. So sometimes, you know, in certain situations, quarterbacks or whoever will try to help you with that incentive. There's a lot that goes into it, man. And I would say one of the other big things to look at, and you know, it's back on that guarantee thing, is when you're looking at a guarantee, things are guaranteed regardless of skill, injury. And if you're a guy who's had a bunch of injuries and you can get a guarantee that says, hey, even if I re-tear the same ACL I've torn three times, I'm guaranteed a couple million, maybe it's worth you taking some off the top to have guaranteed generational wealth. Yeah, I think it's funny that when you get into this industry, and this isn't with everybody, but when you get into this industry and you're talking to a player about $5 million, and they're like, man, that's not much money.
1: I have another question. I'm going to ask it and tie it to the real world for a second. Okay. So let's just say I'm a salesperson and I get hired and, you know, they tell me I'm going to make $65,000, $70,000 a year. With incentives and bonuses, I could make $100,000. And I bust my butt and I go, I'm the number one salesperson. I make $100,000. Next year, they hire someone else and they give them a base that starts at 100. And then now all of a sudden they're making 150, but I'm still the best salesperson out there and I can only make $100,000. So now I'm going to tie that scenario to the sports world. How do you deal with the ego, right? So you sign someone or someone signs this year and they're the number one highest paid wide receiver. Well, then 6 months later, another team signed somebody and now they're the highest paid wide receiver. You've got that ego to deal with a lot with athletes. How do you manage that ego?
0: That's kind of twofold. So one, when we're going through our process of finding athletes, we try to really screen for that, you know, and that's hard because sometimes it'll come out later in life, right? But we really try to screen for that and like really do a lot of character evaluation on our players. But I would say if I was faced with that situation, you just have to be honest with the player. Be like, look, you were the best. Now you have to prove that you're the best again because you're currently under a contract. You signed, right? You know, if you compare it to the national debt, unfortunately, our debt keeps growing, right? So the budget for the NFL keeps growing every single year. And so that debt that America has, things are going to adjust according to that debt, what percentage people are taking of it. It's the same thing with a salary cap, right? Every year that salary cap grows, you are already locked in. Right? You're locked into whatever it is. And so now this player can get a larger percentage. So it's really about how do we look at this in the future and make sure you're the highest paid again. So in order to do that, you have to swallow your pride for, you know, whether it's 1 year, 2 years, 3 years, right? And go out there and show why you're better than him every single year, you know, show why you deserve to make more than him every single year. So when that day does come, it's not even a question of if he's there, if he's lost a step, if he's worth the money, they're going to be throwing the money at you. Yeah, the ego may be there and then be like, hey, man, screw that. Release me. I got to go somewhere else. But the reality of it is a lot of times, even if you get released by that team because you feel this is a personal attack, when another team picks you up, they're picking up the same contract.
1: For everybody that's listening, what Damian is saying is keep working, right? Like let your work be your work. A lot of times we start thinking about or comparing to others. At the end of the day, if you're good at what you do, again, I don't care what industry you're in, what position you're in. I don't care what you do. If you are good at what you do, people notice. But it's the moment that you stop and you want to compare or you want to complain. People notice that too. People notice the work and people notice the not work as well.
0: Yeah. And everybody's at a different point.
1: What do you look for in the athletes you're bringing on?
0: It's kind of a revolving door, right? Like it's constant. But I would say for me personally and as an agency, what we value, right? And I'll say it time and time again, and some people take it the wrong way, but when you really unpack it and understand what I'm saying, it's a good thing. So what I look for are great people who are good football players, because you can take a great person who's good at football and make them better at football, right? That is very possible. But if you have a person who's a great football player, they're a killer on the field, but they're not a good person, it's a lot harder to make that adjustment and make a character adjustment at 23, 25, 26 years old, right? And I'm not saying that's not something I'm willing to do. I'm willing to help mentor and guide you and try to develop you, but some of those people don't want it. Hey, I am the guy. I'm the best corner in the NCAA. I don't need to be a better person, right? Like that's kind of the attitude you'll get. The reason that I'm looking for those great people is because, for example, a guy like Swayze Bozeman, right, who played college football for 7 years, right, 2 years in junior college, 5 years at Southern Mississippi, had some injuries along the way, such a great guy and a high work ethic that we knew once he gets his foot in the door, they're not letting him go. Like we just knew that. And the thing is, like when I went to the AFC championship game and I'm down on the field and I was meeting the linebackers coaches and defensive coordinators, they're like, Swayze Bozeman, that is one of the best people I've ever met. You know, and that's what I want to hear, right? He's obviously in the room for a reason still, right? But he's one of those people when there's an optional linebackers meeting, he may be the only person who shows up. And that goes a long way. And if you're one of those guys with an ego or a chip on your shoulder and you don't show up to that, like you said, people will notice when you don't show up just as much as they'll notice you do show up, you know, and sometimes even more. They'll be like, man, he didn't show up to this meeting today. You could have been there 29 days out of 30 of the month and you missed that one day. And everybody in the office is going to talk about the one day you didn't show up. That's what we look for, man. And a lot of the times everything else follows after that, right? You find this person who's a great person, someone who is receptive to criticism, right? And I just keep it real with these guys.
1: So for the athlete that's listening or watching this podcast, why Forever Athlete Management? Why FAM? Why should they choose you?
0: You know, you have over 1,000 agents as of this year. I don't know the exact number, but it's between 150 and 200 agents actually have people on a roster. That's it, right? So we're looking at about 20% of agents actually have someone somewhere. And if you look at myself and my partner, we have 5 people in the NFL. So it's not like, hey, we accidentally got a guy on the practice squad. Like, no, what we're doing is working, right? And we're going to keep building. And the thing is, why we're different is I'm never going to give an athlete an intern's phone number, right? Or a secretary. You're always going to be able to get a hold of me, my business partner. We have another guy who does just endorsements, another guy who just does PR, and you'll have all of their cell phone numbers. You're going to have the guy's cell phone numbers, right? It's never going to be, oh, can I take a message? Like, no, you're getting a hold of somebody, right? And that's no matter how big we get. So again, I say we've been growing. So we have guys we're doing NIL for in college, and we have our pros. We even have one in the UFL now. Like, we are getting everywhere quick. And so we brought in another agent who's actually NFL and NBA certified, right? So eventually there's going to be an NBA branch of FAM as well. And that's what we intend to keep doing. As we get more athletes, we're bringing in more agents that are like-minded to keep that ratio high. So you always have someone you can reach out to, and you never get lost in the mix.
1: I love that, brother. Any final words of wisdom for the people?
0: Man, I guess if there are any other athletes out there listening to this, what I would say is the money is going to come. Don't get so wrapped up in the money now. If you focus on your education and you focus on your development, your personal development on and off the field, the money is going to come.
1: Where can people find and follow my guy, Damian Knight?
0: Yes, I'm on Instagram, NFL_agent_Damian Knight, as well as Forever Athlete Management. That's our @. We're also on X as FAM Agency. And if you guys want, you can shoot me a DM. If you have any questions, I'm an open book. And yeah, our website is foreverathletemanagement.com.
1: Athletes, slide into his DMs.
0: Yeah.
1: Slide into his DMs. He's ready.
0: Yes, sir.
1: Man, I appreciate you for taking time. I know how busy you are, and I know how hectic your schedule is. So it means the world to me that you took some time to spend with us, man. So I appreciate you, brother.
0: Yeah. No, again, I appreciate you having me on here, and I look forward to going back and watching this.
1: You got it, man. And for all the viewers and listeners, remember, your because is your superpower. Go unleash it.
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1: Ladies and gentlemen, welcome to another exciting episode of Mick Unplugged. And I am here in New York, Times Square. Couldn't do this show without having the talented, the best, the creme de la creme. When we are talking about Broadway, we are talking about my good friend, the one and only Boss Alicia, Salisha Thomas.
5: Oh my.
1: Salisha, how you doing, girl?
5: I'm like, I'm so happy to be here. Thank you so much for having me.
1: You know, and I forgot to say California's finest, you know, Fresno is in the building. So my wife is from California, Bay Area.
5: Right on. I love the Bay Area. It's so beautiful. It's a different vibe. I lived in Southern California for a little while and that was nice, but I like the Bay Area.
1: Yeah.
5: When it comes to California, okay. New York is really.
1: New York is it. So what got you here? Let's just go there. What got Salisha from Cali to New York? I mean, we're like old school, like East Coast, West Coast rival. Like you flipped.
5: I did. I was in college at Cal State Fullerton, barely graduated, but I did it.
1: Okay.
5: And I did it early.
1: Okay.
5: I was working as a vocalist and a princess at Disneyland.
1: Mm.
5: And I loved it. I got dropped down to one day a week.
1: Okay.
5: And I'm like, how are you supposed to live on one day a week, y'all? And there were some other things going on. I got out of a bad relationship and I came out to New York City to just visit. But when I got here, Mick, I just fell in love. I fell in love with it. I'm like, this doesn't make sense. I can't just like upend my life. I met this homeless man, sat down next to me waiting for the A train. And he said, I don't know who you are, but you need to move here and you need to do it now. I had goosebumps all over my body. His eyes were twinkling. Like, I'm not making this up.
1: Wow.
5: Within 2 weeks, I had gotten rid of everything in California and finished my last days at Disneyland and was back in New York. And the week I got here, I landed the first national tour of Beautiful, the Carol King musical. I got here and I mean, there was a little bit of time before we started rehearsals, but mm-hmm. I toured for 2 years. While I was on tour, I took a week off, ran for a pageant, became Miss California. I just was living in my suitcases and kind of flying by the seat of my pants and prepared to fail. Okay if I failed, but giving myself the opportunity to fly just in case if it did want to work out.
1: Yeah.
5: I never wanted to think, what if? Like, what if I listened to my heart? What if I took the chance? It's okay if you fail. Just try.
1: So we're going to back up again. Miss California. Whoa. You just casually, you know, and I was doing this and then I won Miss California and then I was, let's back up because I know how humble you are, but we're going to back up and let's talk about Miss California for those that don't know.
5: It was the Miss World Organization, which in America, it's not that, well, at the time, it wasn't that big of a deal. It was new to us. Mm-hmm. In the world, it's recognized, but in right. the country, usually our country just sends a model.
1: Right.
5: And that was one of the first 2 years that they held a pageant here in the States.
1: Mm.
5: And so the way they kind of did it was different than the systems usually run. And I just went as a delegate, a national delegate.
1: Mm-hmm.
5: And out of all the girls there, I had the highest score for the West Coast, for the California. So I ended up with the title of Miss California.
1: Mm-hmm.
5: And they were okay with me being on tour. And each state that I went to, I was able to like volunteer and wear my crown and meet with my sister, crown title holders. And it was really fun. One of the directors for the first pageants that I ever ran in for Miss Fresno, she became my mentor and mm-hmm. now she's my best friend.
1: Okay.
5: But at the time she was like, what's your talent? And I was like, I was just going to memorize a monologue. She goes, that in pageant world, that's code for you don't have a talent. She's like, can you sing? I'm like, I do at church.
1: Mm.
5: And so I took voice lessons for the first time.
1: You know, you again, all the humbleness in my good friend, Salisha, you highlighted. And then I was on Broadway. So let's talk about the Broadway story. So how did Salisha from Fresno, California, all of a sudden is now the star on Broadway?
5: It was a dream of mine since I was little, but it was one of those, like, what are the chances?
1: Yeah.
5: Like, what are the chances? My hometown hero, Audra McDonald, she has 6 Tonys and she's from Fresno, California. I see it and she's black like me.
1: Yeah.
5: And so I felt like, okay, well, again, I always like to give myself permission to fall flat on my face. Mm. But when I get a yes and when I get a win, it's good.
1: Yeah.
5: But people don't see all the no's that I get. But for when it came to Broadway, I toured for what, 1 year and 9 months? And I loved it. I loved touring with the Carol King musical. Mm-hmm. And I put my notice in, not because I didn't like it anymore, but I've always just wanted to live in New York. And I wanted to give it a chance. So I put my notice in, not having anything lined up. And right after, I ended up getting a show called Trevor with the director who directed Beautiful. And while I was playing Diana Ross. And oh gosh, there's a great story there. But while I was playing Diana Ross in Trevor in Chicago, I get a text from my agent saying, the role that you did on tour has opened up on Broadway. Do you want it? I'm like, are you kidding me? I've been waiting for this moment my whole life. I don't even have to audition for it. I just have to say yes. And I said yes. And after I finished that run, they gave me 2 days. Mm. I moved to the city on a Monday. I rehearsed Tuesday, Wednesday, and I made my Broadway debut on a Thursday.
1: Ladies and gentlemen, that is not easy. There's a lot of memorization that has to go on. There's a lot of marks that you have to hit. And oh, by the way, you're not just talking, you have to sing, and you're with people that you probably haven't been around.
5: Oh no, I met the lead while we were doing the show. Like, I see her on all these billboards and trash cans all over Times Square. And in the first scene that I was in, she came up, because in rehearsal, she wasn't there. It was her stand-in. And so on stage, she comes up to me and I'm like, oh, it's the girl from the billboards. Salisha, you have to say your line.
1: Right. Right. No fangirl moment.
5: I know. Right. I wish I could have gotten to meet her before. Like, it was so cool to me. Yeah, it was completely surreal. But to be fair, it was the same show as on the road, but a completely different cast, a very different set. Mm. I thought our set on tour was incredible by Derek McLean, who's done so many things on Broadway and like Academy Awards and Golden Globes. He's done so many things. It was a great set on the road. But the Broadway version, it was bigger, higher, more things moved. It was an operation.
1: Yeah.
5: Yeah. And so there were definitely a little bit of some learning curves. For the first national tour, I set that show. So I knew where I liked to stand and when I liked to stand. Broadway had been open for 4 years at that point. They had their own choreography backstage. Mm. And so even though I'm used to being in the wings on this scene, they're like, no, you need to go change downstairs at this time. So that was different, but it was all fine and good once I found that rhythm.
1: So for those that don't know, walk us through a Broadway audition, right? Are you on one play like your entire life? Do you audition for other, like, walk the casuals like me through being on Broadway and what that means from your perspective?
5: There are so many different ways to approach the Broadway world. Mm-hmm. I have friends who have been in Lion King for over a decade.
1: Wow.
5: They call that a government job. Okay.
1: Okay.
5: Okay. Where you get to go to work and you have a good feeling it's going to be there tomorrow.
1: Right. Right.
5: You're going to get that check. You know exactly what to do. You can make your grocery list while you at work. It's like, you know.
1: You don't learn anything new.
5: No, right. No, you just go to work, you do your thing, and then you go home to your apartment and your family.
1: Mm.
5: That's one way of looking at it. Then I have friends who jump from show to show to show. Some of them are broke, but they've got credits and a reputation.
1: Yeah.
5: And they're shooting for that Tony. Mm-hmm. They want to get the role of a lifetime. They want to build that list of like leading roles. But because they're jumping from show to show, sometimes there's gaps in between the shows, but they,
1: it's like that job hopper. And you got to explain. So from April of 2021 to today, you don't have nothing on there.
5: Yeah.
1: Why?
5: Yeah,
1: okay.
5: Exactly.
1: Okay.
5: But you might know their name and their face. So that's a different approach. And then there's the chorus where you can jump from chorus to chorus and always be in a show and stack up your credits. But you might not be famous, but you're always working or you're always swinging. There's just different ways to approach it. My feelings change all the time At first, I just wanted to be on Broadway. And that first show that I got, it was a dream come true. Better than I ever thought it could be. I was so happy. Mm. My cast was so welcoming and fun and loving and like people who I'd listened to on the CD for so long. Mm-hmm. I'm standing next to them on stage.
1: Yeah.
5: Just in awe of them. I never, ever, ever took that for granted. And the show that I did after that, boy, oh boy, was it a very different experience. I got my butt kicked. Uh-oh. I got my butt kicked.
1: Yeah.
5: I did.
1: All right. Do tell.
5: The Britney Spears musical. There was a lot happening.
1: Okay.
5: There was a lot happening on all angles in that show. Mm. Ultimately, I am so grateful for that show. I'd never taken a swinging position before.
1: Okay. So explain what a swinging position is. Because some people are like,
5: swinger,
1: what's
5: what?
1: The issue talking about?
5: Why are you swinging?
1: Right.
5: A swing is like a super understudy where you're covering almost everybody. Well, in my case, almost everybody in the company.
1: Okay.
5: So sometimes a swing can cover three roles or four roles. And a lot of times it's people in the ensemble. They had me covering 12 roles. Pretty much the entire ensemble and six of the leads. That's not normal.
1: Okay. Sounds tedious.
5: It
1: was. Sounds like your brain is on fire because it's like, wait, who am I today?
5: And I ended up going on before I was expected to go on.
1: Mm-hmm.
5: So almost every new role that I went on for, I had not been rehearsed for. That is crazy. It's Broadway. You got me on stage, feeling my way around. Everyone's hoping that I say the right line at the right place and that I sing my heart. Come on, y'all. That's a little crazy.
1: Yeah.
5: I went on for, they swung me on for a lot. So it was a short run. We were only open for 3 months.
1: Mm-hmm.
5: We had 123 performances. I was on for 68 of them. Again, not normal.
1: Mm.
5: I went on for one of the lead roles over 25 times. But the actual lead, it was basically Disney meets Britney Spears, all these Disney princesses with Britney Spears music. And they're finding like their feminists, like they realize they don't have to do the same stories that have been written for them.
1: Yeah.
5: Snow White and Cinderella are the two like leads.
1: So then what became your first lead?
5: My first lead, Snow White. Playing Snow White. In Once Upon a One More Time. I went on for one of the stepsisters in Once Upon a One More Time. That was my first principal debut, I would say.
1: Okay. How did that feel?
5: Full house.
1: Yeah.
5: Extended applause. Not just for me, for the show. It was such an electric night. I think it was like industry night.
1: Mm-hmm.
5: So our peers were in the audience and they wild.
1: There you go.
5: They were wild and I just remember feeling like I've always wanted to feel this or feel or see what it was like. And this feels great.
1: Mm.
5: A lot of times when I'm in the spotlight, I get nervous. I get stage fright and I'm stressed out. And so I'm not always able to enjoy the pressure until the very end. And I'm learning how to enjoy something that I've wanted for so long that has so high stakes when it begins, not just right towards the end when I'm like, I think I made it.
1: Mm-hmm.
5: The life that I'm building for myself seemed to be more and more high pressure situations. And I just realized like life is too short to not have fun. Like what's the point of manifesting all this stuff or praying for it if when it comes, I'm stressed out.
1: Yeah,
5: I don't want to be stressed out. The thing that I've been working on and with my husband too is how can I perform at the highest level if I have to wait for a very long time for one moment in time? How can I perform at the highest level after waiting for so long and to stay relaxed when those few minutes come?
1: Mm-hmm.
5: Again, the high pressure situations, but trying to stay relaxed.
1: You've said, because I've counted 5 times, you're not afraid to fail. I think that is so important for everybody that's watching, that's listening. Why is that a big component? Not just for you, but something everybody should embrace.
5: I talk about it in my book a lot. It's called Why be a 9 when you can be a 10? And it's a fun book. It doesn't take itself too seriously. And on the outside, it could feel like, oh, reach for perfection, but that's not what it's about. Mm-hmm. It's about embracing all of your flaws and showing up in this world exactly as you are. Cause there is nothing better than somebody who is okay with exactly who they are. Mm. That puts everybody at ease.
1: Yeah.
5: Even if you're just a mess, if you own your mess,
1: yep. But
5: like it just, there's something magical about those unicorns who just are self-actualized and show up unapologetically themselves.
1: Mm-hmm.
5: And I think part of that is embracing the parts of you that might not be pretty. The parts of you that might not be polished or completely put together. You know, sometimes I'm pretty awkward and I used to really be embarrassed about that. And now I just kind of embrace it and I don't care. Like,
1: right.
5: That's just who I am. And when it comes to how that translates in my career, I put myself out there a lot. And sometimes I even will save the rejections that I get. Cause I'm like, I can't believe I tried that. Like, who has the audacity to do? Like, I will even shock myself because I realize all it takes is one yes. All it takes is one major opportunity to come your way. And it's like, bam, everything's different. Just like I dated a bajillion people on the road. I had a boyfriend in every major city in America. Okay. None of them were the ones. All it takes is to find that one person who is like, oh, you're weird. I'm weird too. Let's do this together forever.
1: Yeah.
5: You just got to get it right once.
1: Yeah.
5: But you have to be okay with hearing the no, seeing the no, getting the no's. And when the stakes are high, those no's hurt extra when you're like, that one would have changed my life. But when you keep putting yourself in those positions, and you're in the arena. You're in the arena of greatness. You're in the neighborhood. Getting big no's, it hurts. But you in the right neighborhood.
1: Yeah.
5: And it's just a matter of time.
1: Yeah.
5: Keep showing up.
1: I love it. And show all the way up too. Like, that's my thing. If you're going to show up, show all the way up. Like, anything you do half-hearted is never going to make it. Like, that's why people that have side hustles, and everybody knows I say this all the time. At some point, either make your side hustle the main thing or quit side hustling.
5: Ooh.
1: Because you can't live in two worlds. That's right.
5: Why am I convicted?
1: Oh, did I touch something? Did I hit a nerve? I'm sorry.
5: I needed to hear that.
1: You can't side hustle forever.
5: You can't.
1: And you're limiting what should be your main thing by trying to side hustle.
5: Because if it's your side hustle and it brings you joy, there's a reason why that passion is in you.
1: Then put that whole, as one of my uncles would say, put your whole ass in it then. Yes.
5: What is your favorite thing that you love?
1: You can't replace human bonding. Right. Like, my thing is, I just love hearing people's stories. I love being able to let others listen to people's stories because everybody's going through something and you never know the word that Celicia just said or is about to say is a moment that somebody needed. And there's always, like, every episode I do, I get a response from different people that's like, I needed that. Thank you. And that's my thing. Like, so my thing with Mick Unplug is your because. That thing that's deeper than your why. To me, your why is superficial, right?
5: Ooh.
1: Like, your why is about to be your child. Should be your why, but why? What's the because? And so if I said, Celicia, what's your because right now? Like, what's that thing that's like, this is my purpose. This is my motivation. This is my accountability when I don't need it. What's your because?
5: Wow. Are you asking me for real?
1: For real, for real.
5: You know, my priorities have changed quite a bit. And I recently went to a Tony Robbins conference, and it was wild.
1: Okay.
5: Did it change my life? Yes.
1: Okay.
5: And one of the exercises that we did in the arena, there was thousands of us, he turned off the lights, the kids had to leave, and...
1: Oh.
5: Yeah.
1: This is water, but...
5: Geez. Right. Okay. And there was an exercise of basically seeing your life as it would be if you let all your disempowering beliefs take the front seat, continue to take mm-hmm. the front seat.
1: Mm-hmm.
5: And we went deeper and deeper down that road, and seeing what that could look like
1: mm-hmm.
5: was very painful.
1: Mm.
5: Letting your doubts, letting my doubts, and the most disempowering things I could think that I realized weren't even true.
1: Yeah.
5: What does your life look like if that is in the driver's seat? And so with my new priorities now being my family,
1: mm-hmm.
5: it's always been career.
1: Mm-hmm.
5: Career, career, career. Let's climb this ladder. And I think I will always be a career girl. But now I'm married and I love my husband.
1: Yeah.
5: I love him.
1: Yeah.
5: I love him. Like, I didn't think I could love a person like I love my husband, Andrew.
1: Go, Andrew.
5: He's so special in so many different ways. And I've started to maneuver differently. And mm-hmm. now we're going to have a baby.
1: Yeah.
5: Everything just feels different. And there is a life that I've always wanted to live. And I've gotten to live it up to an extent mm-hmm. in my own life. But thinking about having my child grow up with that just being baseline.
1: Mm-hmm.
5: It's kind of freaking cool.
1: Right?
5: Can I do that?
1: You sure can.
5: Can I create a life that I've always wanted and it's just normal to the, that would be my dream.
1: Mm-hmm.
5: And a challenge for me. Can I do that?
1: Yeah.
5: I'm not sure if that answers the because.
1: It does. It does. And here's what's crazy cool. And I don't think most parents have thought of this. I'm glad you did. You can give your children the life that you wanted. And I think a lot of times we settle and we do it the opposite way. Well, I couldn't do this as a kid and neither can you, or I didn't have TV. So you're not, mm-mm. We get in those because I didn't. I'm going to make it tough. I'm going to raise you tough so that you appreciate. Well, you can also appreciate and have, I'm not going to say luxury, but you can have comfort and appreciate it all at the same time.
5: Let's go.
1: Right?
5: Yeah.
1: Right? It's okay.
5: I want them to be kind.
1: What?
5: I know. I feel like there's a stereotype. If you grow up with something, you're going to be like this. I don't know what my kids will grow up as. I'm not rolling in the dough, but one day I want to be. And when mm-hmm. that happens, I want my kids to be humble and kind and mm-hmm. generous.
1: That is it.
5: I hope I'm a good mom.
1: You're going to be a great mom. Stop.
5: I've never done it before.
1: Most people haven't. Most of us start that way, Gotta start with one. So, Salisha, you talked about the book. What encouraged you to write the book?
5: Ooh.
1: And give us the title again.
5: Why be a 9 when you can be a 10?
1: Mm.
5: I've always written. I have journals and journals and journals mm-hmm. of writing. And I wrote a book in the pandemic that will never see the light of day. It's completely, completely inappropriate. And I couldn't use it. I couldn't use it for public use.
1: Mm-hmm.
5: But I wanted to write something that I could use. And mm-hmm. that book that I'd written in the pandemic, it had a lot of good story. There was a love story in it. It was unrequited, didn't work out. And it was just, everything about it was wrong.
1: Mm-hmm.
5: But it tied into all these awesome stories, some of which I've told you about.
1: Mm-hmm.
5: And I'm like, well, where can I use these? And also, how can I get my message of embrace failure, embrace your flaws,
1: mm-hmm.
5: enjoy life by being you
1: yeah.
5: instead of what you think people want you to be.
1: Yeah.
5: How can I put that all together? And it just brought me a lot of joy. It actually kind of wrote itself.
1: Mm-hmm.
5: And so it gave me an outlet to put some of my favorite stories, like running a marathon without training on a 2-show day. That to me was a little bit I did that. That was wild. I get to write it down. I get to tell. I don't actually think that's in the book. Regardless, I get to tell these stories and wrap it up with like what I think. I don't know. I just want it to encourage.
1: Yeah.
5: That is my goal.
1: Okay.
5: Is for when people come in contact with me, they feel encouraged and they feel inspired. And if they're like, that basic girl can do it, that means I can do it. Listen, anything is possible. And it's so easy to look at people who are where you want to be or somewhere where you think like that's not a thing. And just to feel like, well, that's only possible for those kind of people.
1: Yeah.
5: And that's how I've always looked at the people who I look up to. Mm-hmm. And I've been fortunate enough to start meeting the people who I've looked up to.
1: Okay.
5: Slowly but surely.
1: Yeah.
5: And I realize they're all just people. Like, that is wild to me.
1: Mm-hmm.
5: And why is that? Why does that feel so mysterious?
1: Right. Right.
5: Like, take that filter off and stop gatekeeping.
1: Let's go. That's what I'm talking about. That's the truth. So that's the truth.
5: Figured something out.
1: Yeah.
5: How does that benefit you to not share
1: right.
5: what you learn
1: right.
5: yep. with your peers, with your sisters? Like, like, let's communicate. I shared something on my blog a few months ago about, I think I had a miscarriage.
1: Mm.
5: And I feel like you're not supposed to tell people that.
1: Okay.
5: But I was like, what? If I don't tell anybody, that's like the most isolating thing in the world.
1: Yep.
5: That'll make no sense.
1: Yep.
5: Who made these rules, Mick?
1: It wasn't me.
5: Who made these rules?
1: Right.
5: You're supposed to just go through stuff by yourself and not tell anybody? Nope. That feels completely alienating and isolating, like you're all alone.
1: Mm-hmm.
5: And I wrote a blog about it. And do you know how many of my friends came out of the woodwork to tell me about their stories?
1: It wasn't just you.
5: No, my friends who I've known, and a lot of it, a few of them, it had happened that week for them.
1: Wow.
5: I'm like, hold up. All y'all was just going to hold on to all of this in pain, suffering by yourself? That is crazy to me.
1: Yeah.
5: We are literally all in this together.
1: Yeah. Good stuff, Salisha. Words of wisdom. I didn't know you were a philosopher as well.
5: Shut up.
1: You do it all. You do it all. The philosophy. From Salisha Thomas.
5: Oh my God.
1: So Salisha, you've been amazing with your time. I know how busy you are. I do want you and Andrew both to know, very proud of both of you.
5: Thank you.
1: Very proud of both of you. Uncle Mick is here for you guys.
5: Uncle Mick.
1: Yes. Uncle Mick is there.
5: Thank you.
1: Absolutely. So Salisha, where can people find and follow you? Not that they don't know where to find you, but where do you want them to follow you?
5: Thank you for asking. They can follow me on at the Salisha Show on Instagram. That's the name of my podcast, my YouTube. Well, I guess my new YouTube's not called that, but it's, my show is called The Salisha Show. My Instagram is called The Salisha Show, and my website is thesalishashow.com. It's like by Felicia, but with an S, but it's spelled S to the A to the L to the E. Just kidding.
1: Oh, keep going. You don't know how to spell your name?
5: No.
1: You don't know how to spell your name?
5: It's S-A-L-I-S-H-A.
1: Okay. Ladies and gentlemen, this has been my good friend, Miss Salisha Thomas. Salisha, so honored to have you.
5: Thank you.
1: This has meant the world to me.
5: Thank you.
1: You got it.
5: And thank you for encouraging me.
1: All the viewers and listeners, remember, your because is your superpower. Go unleash it.
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1: Ladies and gentlemen, welcome to another exciting episode of Mick Unplugged. And today's guest is an exceptional motivational speaker and advocate who has dedicated his life to empowering youth and communities. Overcoming significant challenges in his own life, he has become a voice of hope and inspiration for many. Please join me in welcoming my good friend, Mr. Roy Juarez Jr. Man, Roy, so one, again, honored to have you here. Man, your story is more than inspirational. Your story is so

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1: Said, well, please come get me, please come get me, please come get me. It was Easter. And she's like, okay, I'll come get you. And I spend Easter with them. But what breaks my heart is when I think about my mom, I'm sure he left too. So she literally spent Easter alone. I left, he left. And so it was a constant going back and forth until one day my mom finally just said, you know what, enough's enough. I want you out, get out, get out. My dad was like, if I can't have you, no one's going to have you. So we had to go into hiding. And we started moving from home to home to home. And every time he would find us, we would have to take the sheets off our bed, put them on the floor, put our clothes in the middle, and we were gone every single time he found us. And around 14 years old is when I finally became homeless on my own. My mom had met a man and who was helping her, and he said, I'll help you, come live with me. But the only catch was that he didn't want kids. And for the longest time, Mick, I thought that she just left us because she didn't want us. Fast forward many years later, after I'm an activist crossing the country, working all over the nation, I invite my mom to come with me to upstate New York. And she's with me, and we're in the juvenile hall in upstate New York. And where I speak, I tell our story. And afterwards, we're all talking, me, the students, the probation officers. And one woman is talking to my mom behind me, and I can hear her talking. And I'm talking to a young girl, but I want to hear what's happening to my mom, make sure she's safe. And the lady said, how could you leave them? And she said something that kind of shifted everything in my perspective. She told that lady, you don't get it. You don't get it. He wanted me dead. If he would have found us, he might have killed all of us. If he would just find me, he's only going to kill me. So in her brokenness, her thought was getting rid of us was technically saving us.
2: Saving you.
1: Yeah. And that has changed everything. You know, parents are human. They make mistakes. They're growing up just as they have the same pains and fears and anxiety that even I have to this day. I personally don't have children. I can't even imagine what my mom was going through, knowing that her high school sweetheart wanted her dead, and now she's having to care for five kids and can't do it. And then he gets her fired from her job. She now can't do it financially.
2: Let's talk about that emotion. So the emotion before you knew the real reason, right? The real because. Your mother's because was saving your life, right?
1: Absolutely.
2: But 14-year-old Roy didn't know that.
1: What was that emotion? Roy was lost.
2: Right.
1: He thought he was the common denominator because his grandparents didn't take him. They took his little sister, but they didn't take him. His aunts and uncles wouldn't take him. All the families that he lived in, he could only stay for a short while, whether it be a month in some lucky cases, whether it be a night in others. So I got to the point that I was like, you know what? The only common denominator is me. I must be bad. Something must be wrong with me because nobody wants me. And the sad thing is that this happens in a lot of our youth across the nation. And I have seen it firsthand. And I've learned that kids never

0: never stop loving their parents. It was never my parents' fault as a kid. It was me. Mm. Kids only stop loving themselves. And that's what's really sad, because then they grow up with this idea that I'm not good enough. I don't deserve. Why should I even try hard? That future, that college isn't for kids like me.
1: And what was that like as a kid trying to create bonds of friendship with other kids? Or was it like you didn't want to attach to people because you never knew what stability was? Like, what
0: for
1: was
0: me,
1: that
0: I
1: like?
0: Think it was the opposite. I was so hungry for someone to love me that I attached to everyone, and I became what everyone wanted me or needed me to be at that moment. So if I went to a new home, I now say that I like looked in an imaginary bag and asked, well, who do they want me to be? Because if I could become whoever or whatever in some cases, which is not good, what they want me to be, then that meant that I had a place to sleep one more night. I had food to eat one more day. If my baby brother or my baby sister wanted to see me and this family would let them, I at least got to see my brother and sister for like one more night. And so I lost myself in this homelessness, in this process, in this bag full of different Roys to survive.
1: That is so deep and so uncommon, but common at the same time. And what I mean by that is uncommon because we don't get to hear these stories. And a lot of times when you're speaking to youth, they're not going to tell you everything that's really going on. But the common part is this is what's going on today still, absolutely, right? And as leaders, as adults, as leader of people and leaders of communities, it's our job to have those conversations. Absolutely. To let people know that there are safe outlets. And so I applaud you for creating those safe outlets, brother.
0: Thank you. And I think that you touch on a really good point. Kids want to share, but they're scared to share. And the reason I say that is I loved my mom and I didn't want my mom to get in trouble. And I knew that if I would have spoken up, she probably would go to court and my brain was like, she's going to go to jail. And so my loyalty was still to my mother. I wasn't going to say anything.
1: Yeah.
0: It's not until you find a trusted adult that youth like myself will let you in to even help.
1: That's great, dude. So let's go to the hotel that you were sneaking into to get meals. So let's talk about that journey and the humbling of that, right? Like, absolutely. Continental breakfast. All right. I can go in here today. If I come in tomorrow, they may not know that I'm here or that I'm actually staying here. So walk us through that survival, dude.
0: Absolutely. Yeah. And thank you for those words, actually, survival. I think that when you grow up with a tough life, you learn lessons that can never be taught in a book. But if you can take your education and define those lessons, then there's no stopping you. Because education will not only change your life, but it will change the entire fabric of your family. And that's why education is so powerful. And at this point, I was very street smart. And so I saw this huge hotel in downtown Dallas, Texas. It's the Omni Hotel. And I thought, man, they got to have food in there, right? It's a beautiful, big, big hotel. So I walk in and I'm looking around, and sure enough, I saw this line of women about to go into this room, and I figured they're going to probably have some type of meeting. There's got to be food in there. So I hid my bag because I learned as a homeless kid, if I was invisible, I got to stay longer. I couldn't make any waves. If I was living in a home, I'm going to wash my dish. I'm going to clean your dishes. I'm going to cut your yard, because the happier you are with me there, the longer you'll let me stay. Kids become invisible, but no child, no kid should ever have to be invisible, right? They have a voice and their voice matters, and they have to learn how to use that voice. And it's up to us as the adults to help them learn how to use it effectively. And so I go in, I hide my bag, and sure enough, they open up these doors and all these women start to walk in, and I walk right in there with them. And I go sit in the very far back corner so that no one would notice me. And as I sit there, some lady comes and she serves me and I thank her and I start to eat. Well, this woman comes out on stage and I don't really care what she has to say. Like, I'm going to eat my meal and I'm going to leave. But when she's talking, her words, like, I'm really listening to what she's saying. And she's talking about the way she grew up on the last street in Laredo, Texas, to the border. And she grew up as an immigrant. Her parents were immigrants, and how she was told that girls like her don't make it. But this woman grew to be the highest ranking Latina woman in the combat support field, the United States Army. She broke all kinds of records because her father taught her to ask, why not you? He said, why not you? You go ask that counselor who said you can't make it. Go ask her, why can't you make it? And as I sat there, I had my plate in front of me. And even though I was hungry, I wasn't even eating. because I had a bigger hunger. And in my mind, I was like, well, why not me? Because I used to dream. Like, why can't I have my dreams? And so after that woman spoke, I walked up to her, to her table. I grabbed her card, went back out, grabbed my bag, made my way back to San Antonio, because this was in Dallas. And I went back to San Antonio, where I'm from, and went straight to my best friend's aunt's house, a woman who had my baby brother. And I said, I need my baby brother back, because I thought I had a plan.
1: So I'm intrigued by the story because I know it. So what happens next? You thought you had a plan. So what happens next, man?
0: So my plan was, by the time I made it back to Miss Carmen's house to get baby Ray, the idea of me being able to have my future was gone. It was a little bit of hope from what I heard, and then it was gone. But I thought, he will have his. My baby brother will have his entire future. I'm going to give up my entire life. I will work 1, 2, 3 jobs. I'm going to put him on a bus. He's going to go to school and all his dreams will come true. And so I'm a teenager, so we have nowhere to live. But my plan was, if I take him to this church I knew about when I was a kid that I attended with my mom, then maybe they'll help us and maybe they'll let us live in there. So we literally went, took the bus as far as it could. We walked the rest of the way. We sat on the front porch of that church and just waited for someone to show up, because I knew it was Wednesday if they were going to have service. And sure enough, the lead pastor shows up and she gets out and she recognizes me. She goes, Roy? I was like, hi, Pastor Doris. I said, can I talk to you? And she goes like, yeah, let me open the church. So we go inside the church and I plead my case. We have nowhere to live. I just need a place to live with my baby brother. I promise you, I will take care of everything. I will do the yard. I will clean it. It'll be ready for all your services. I just need a place to live. And she says, Roy, you can't live here. You can't live in this church. And for a second, I thought I had made the biggest mistake, because baby Ray had a roof over his head. And now he would be living with me on the street.
1: And then what happened to you and baby Ray?
0: Well, she said, you will live with us under one condition. And I was scared because everyone had a condition. Sometimes they were good, sometimes it wasn't good. And so with all this anger, I was like, what do you want? And she says, Roy, calm down. Calm down. She says, all we want is that you go back to school. You can live in our home, but you will go back to school. And that's how I went back to high school. And then from high school, I graduated and took off to college.
1: Yes,
0: they
1: sir.
0: They kept me for 4 years. The only reason why I moved out of their house was because I decided to leave. Yeah. So they are my parents. They didn't legally adopt me, but they're my parents. So I have more than one set of parents.
1: Yeah.
0: And that's okay. Yeah. Because family's just not the love in your veins. Family is the love that's in your heart. That's family. We can choose family as well.
1: Yeah. So amazing, man. So amazing. And I know that the story of the speaker also comes full circle.
0: Right.
1: Because you met her later in life, right?
0: Absolutely.
1: Yeah.
0: So tell us that. I'm in community college. I'm struggling. I'm not doing very well. I didn't have a good high school foundation. Right. Yeah. So, if I'm going to be honest, one counselor said, I know what she was trying to help me, but she said, Roy, did you take algebra? I was like, nah, miss. Like I've never had it. She said, Roy, did you take algebra? And I was like, no, miss, I didn't. And she goes, okay, good. And so I get to college. I don't know anything. Yeah. So I end up taking college algebra 5 times before I pass it. Right. So I'm having to relearn everything. So I'm in community college and I'm working for the activities department on campus as a work study. And so the dean knows who I am. So she comes and she finds me and she goes, Roy. She goes, Roy, are you coming to our event tonight? I was like, nah, miss, I'm not going to come. Right. I'm walking away. And she's like, Roy, we have food. I'm like, miss, I'm just joking. I'm going to be there, right? Like, offer me food. I'm there, right?
1: Right.
0: And so I come. She goes, good. She goes, Roy, I want you to introduce our guest speaker. I'm like, yeah, who is it? And she said, her name is retired Lieutenant Colonel Consuelo Castillo Kickbush, which was the same woman who had 7 years earlier speaking in that hotel. Nobody knew my story because I was taught to be silent. You know, a lot of times we teach our kids to be silent without even realizing that's what we're doing. And it looks like What are your grandparents going to think? What's the family going to think? That's a way to silence our kids. Or what happens at home stays at home. That is a lesson that teaches our kids to be silent and not communicate. And so I was taught, you know, don't talk about what happens. So nobody knew in my campus. And so that day I broke tradition. And as I stood there, Ms. Kickbush to my left, my dean was in there, my colleagues, my professors, my other students. And I looked at her and I said, Miss, you don't know me, Miss, but I know you. And then I told the story. Yeah. And so she was crying. I was crying. 2 weeks later, I got invited to speak at her book signing. And then 2 weeks after, I got hired in her company. Amazing. It was supposed to be a 2-month internship and it lasted for 2 years. And that's amazing. Where my life continued to change.
1: Yeah.
0: Because she mentored me. I started traveling with her and she was just peeling layers like an onion to try to get to some of the core issues because I had a lot of street inside of me.
1: But you use that, man.
0: Absolutely.
1: It fueled you.
0: Absolutely.
1: It fueled you. And now we have impact truth, right?
0: And if we don't invest in our kids, what I had is going to come out regardless.
1: Right.
0: The difference is it going to come out in something that's be productive, that's going to add to our communities? Is it going to add to our nation? Or is it going to be something that's become destructive?
1: Yeah.
0: And so we want to help our kids see their value, understand, process, and heal from what they've gone through so they can be contributing members of society.
1: So impact truth, right?
0: So,
1: You're empowering youth now.
0: Yes.
1: And so talk to us about starting that.
0: Well,
1: and then obviously what it is and what you're doing.
0: Absolutely. Thank you. My intention was I am going to get my degree. I'm going to go work in corporate America. I'm going to make a lot of money and I'm never going to be homeless again, ever. Mm. I never wanted to have this life again. But I started taking a lot of psychology classes. And my psychology classes were mainly for me, not to learn it, but trying to figure out what the heck happened to me, what the heck happened to my family. And it really taught me to separate the illness from the person. I love the person. I can help her with the illness. And that was my mom for me. And so I remember one day driving through the middle of the night before classes. It was like 3 o'clock in the morning. And I'm driving back to San Antonio from Abilene, Texas. Mm-hmm. And I want to get to her house before she leaves for work. And I leave her a rose on her car with a note. I turn around and I'm driving back to campus when my phone rings and I look at it and it's my mom. And I answer it and she can barely speak because she's crying. She says, how can you love me? She said, after everything I have done to you, how do you love me? You're my mom. You will always be my mom. See, life gets better if we choose to be the change.
1: Yeah.
0: So when I'm graduating college, this is my thought process now of I want to be better and not bitter. You know, I want to show my siblings that there's a better way that we can undo some of the lessons we learned in our childhood and not pass them on to the next generation. So as I start to cross the stage, I start thinking, why me? Why do I get to make it? Why do I get to cross the stage when there's a 1.6 million kids just like me at that time? Now there's 2.1 million kids like me. We went in the wrong direction. I can't even tell you how. And that is horrible. But at that time, I was like, why do I get this opportunity? So I said, you know what? Before I use my business degree and go work in corporate America, I need to give back. And I'll do it for 6 months. And I'm going to live out of my car. And I'm going to drive from LA to Jacksonville, Florida. And I'm going to speak for free at any shelter organization, any place that would open up their doors. And I'm going to find the kids. I'm going to tell them, don't give up. Life gets better, but you have to be here to see it. And I dubbed it the Homeless by Choice Tour because I was homeless again, but this time it was my choice, not my situation, not my parents. It was my choice. And 3 months into it, I saw America through a lens that not very many people get to see. I saw how broken we are. And I said, I have to do more. So I decided that instead of crossing the country for 6 months, I would live out of my car and I would circle the entire nation. And I was going to give myself a goal to reach at least 100,000 kids. I ended up living in my car, out of my car for 2.5 years. No grants, no funders. A tour that ran me over $200,000. A money that I had to raise along the way. but I was able to reach over 108,000 kids. And then my phone has never stopped ringing.
1: Look at that. Perseverance, the power to keep going. Yeah. But more importantly, the power to make an impact. Another pillar, another core value that I know that you believe in as well as me is the power of mentorship. And I believe for me, like that's my purpose now, right? It's to mentor because I've had amazing mentors. Talk to us about what mentorship means to you.
0: So two things pop in my head. One, mentors, if you're going to be a mentor, whoever's listening, it's about them, not about you. You're there to help guide them and direct them. You're going to struggle with your mentee, especially if you find a kid like me. I'm going to push and push and push. Why? Because every person I have trusted has failed me. Every person. So I need to make sure that you're real. I need to make sure that you're, when you tell me you love me, you're not just saying it because you say it to all the kids you work with. You're not telling me that you're going to be there for me. I need to make sure that you're really going to be there for me. And the moment that I believe you, I never want to let you go. When I got myself fired, so I'm going to state it that way. When I got myself fired from my mentor's company, I was so devastated that I did everything I needed to get to try to get back to into her company. So she raised the bar even higher and I met it because as the broken kid, I thought, will anyone ever love me again? Because I honestly felt that she did love me.
1: Yeah.
0: And so it caused me to work harder. Now, as a mentee, I think that it's our responsibility to honor our mentors' time, their energy, their wisdom, and what it took them to learn it as well.
1: Yeah.
0: And so it's a growing process. And not everyone you meet is meant to be your mentor. You have to connect and click with that person. So
1: that's right. But
0: yeah, mentorship will shave years off of hard work that you would have to do in your life to get you to the next level. But then you cannot forget once you get there to turn around and help the next generation up.
1: The insights that I get from mentors, I make sure that I'm always passing through.
0: Absolutely.
1: Because I never want my legacy to end with me, right? Like it would be very selfish of me to take the wisdom that I get from a Damon John, a Robert Irvine, a Roy Juarez Jr. It would be very selfish for me to take the wisdom that you give me and let it sit right here. Like it's all about the power of being able to take what Roy gives me and now help 5, 6, 7 thousand other kids or youths that went through what Roy and I went through, right? But now we can show them there is a path.
0: Absolutely. Right? Well, my thought is what would have happened to me if my parents had mentors? If my dad had a mentor and to show him how to deal with what he went through as a kid, to process it, to how to healthily release things. What would my mom have gone through? What would that situation have been like? You know, they're both great people. They were just broken.
1: Amazing, man. So we're about to go rapid fire. I wrote a few rapid fire questions out.
0: Okay.
1: So we're going rapid fire.
0: Oh, here we go.
1: Roy, the best stage moment you've had as a speaker?
0: Being at the few conference and speaking on the stage that I snuck into and heard. And by chance, or higher power, whatever you believe, mine is a higher power, my mentor, by chance, was speaking at a conference in the same city the day before. So this time she sat in the audience as I spoke.
1: I love it. What's the best way for someone to give back to youths today?
0: Find kids who need someone in their life. There are a lot of kids who may have houses, but we don't have homes. So how many homeless kids do we have in our cities?
1: For the parent that's listening right now, that's like, I'm Roy's mother. How do they have that conversation with their kid? What's some advice you'd give to that parent?
0: Kids don't care if you're perfect. They just want you there. And they want you to love them, let them know you love them. And at the same time, get plugged into a school where they may be having a parent program or something so that you can learn from other parents. My dad is back in my life, my biological dad. It took 20 years to get him back in my life. I think that we're all chasers in life. We're all chasing something, a nicer title, a bigger house, you know, partner, whatever we're chasing. Yeah. My chase had always been to bring my family back together, not my parents married, separate, they're better. But I wanted to be able to be in a room with my family. And so when I wrote my book, Homeless by Choice, I put a dedication page to each person, including my biological father. And I said to my biological dad, actually, forgive me, I put to my dad, I hope we can build a healthy relationship before it's too late. I read the entire page, threw it on social media. His girlfriend saw it. showed him, he calls me. At the time you call my business line, it would go to my cell phone, right? Not anymore. And I answered it and it was him. And I said, "You dad?" And he goes, "Yeah, it's me." I said, "What do you want?" He goes, "I heard you wrote a book." I said, "I did." He goes, "I heard you put me in it." I said, "I did, but like I changed your name so you can't sue me, right? Just in case, because like we don't have a relationship." He goes, "That's not why I'm calling. So why are you calling?" He goes, "If you're serious about what you said," he goes, "I'm ready." He goes, "I'm so sorry. I will take the blame for everything." And I said, "Dad, I don't want you to take the blame, dad. I just wanted you to acknowledge what happened." I said, "If you're serious, come to my book launch. It's next week in San Antonio." He showed up. So for the first time in over 20 something years, I'm on stage and I invited my siblings up first and then my mom and my stepdad. And I said, "If he's willing, my biological dad join us." And he comes on stage. And for the first time, I have this picture of my entire family. It would not have been possible if it wasn't for my mentors, if it wasn't for education, if it wasn't for my faith, if it wasn't for forgiveness. You know, here's the final thought and something that I adopted and I own. If people can hate for no reason in this world, I can love for no reason. And I love the kids that I serve. I love my family. I love what I do. I don't have to even know these kids for us to love them. So as a community, we need to love more than hate. And I think that's desperately needed right now in this world.
1: You always give me something. And that right there was extremely powerful. So much. I'm going to restate that or re-say that. If you can hate for no reason, then you can love for no reason at all too. That was it right there.
0: People hate for no reason, and it's stupid. We got to love for no reason. Let's switch it.
1: Where can people find the book first and foremost?
0: You can go two places. My name, RoyWattisJr.com or ImpactTruth.com, which is the name of my company. 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
1: Love you like a brother. Appreciate you, the words of wisdom, the mentorship that you're always providing. Most importantly, leading by example, man. Like, I appreciate you for just being present.
0: Thank you. I do my best. I'm human, but I do my best.
1: And for all the viewers and listeners, remember, your because is your superpower. 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
1: Ladies and gentlemen, welcome to another exciting episode of Mick Unplugged. And today we're joined by a transformational speaker, an amazing coach, and an author who's dedicated to helping people uncover their true selves. Please join me in welcoming my guy, Mr. Rocky Garza. Rocky, how you doing today, brother?
5: Man, I'm doing wonderful, Mick. Thank you so much for having me on the show.
1: Rocky, man, been a huge fan of yours. Wanted to tell you personally, thank you for being the human being that you are. You do so much good for corporations. You do so much good in your community that you're an example. And I'll just be honest, man. Like I like following your lead on the example that you set. So I just wanted to personally tell you, thank you, bro.
5: Thank you. Thank you. I really appreciate that, Mick. I think it's something I am learning and I probably will the rest of my life. Two things. Number one is to say thank you. I tend to not want to say thank you, not because I don't appreciate it, because what that means that I might acknowledge that it's true. And I think oftentimes in our lives, our hesitation to accept a compliment isn't because we don't believe it. It's because of we're the unknown that comes from what if we do. And I think the second part of that is, you know, it's been a work in progress, just like you. It's taken decades to try to really hone in on what is that. And I'm just now, probably now more than ever, which I hope I get to say this for the rest of my life. Just now feel like I'm really dialing into what it is I can bring to the world that I can do that allows me to stay in my lane, to trust my gut, to do those things while simultaneously creating environments for other people to do the exact same thing, and recognizing that the overlap of the Venn diagram is so small if we'll stay in our lane that we can create a picture collectively that we could never just do by ourselves.
1: One of the things that I appreciate about you is something that you said and alluded to that I'm going to ask you to elaborate on. What I heard you say essentially is success doesn't happen overnight. And the reason, and I'm just going to say it, these are the words of Mick and Mick only, so don't yell at Rocky for saying this, but the reason that most people don't get the success that they're supposed to get is because at some point they stop along the way. What Rocky has done, he never quits. Doesn't matter the highest of highs or the lowest of lows, you never quit, because that great win that you just had yesterday. And I don't know about you, Rocky, but I'm not in a spot where I can just like let last week's success be the end, because my legacy, not financially, my legacy depends on the work that I'm going to continue to do. And so I'd love for you to elaborate on that. Just success doesn't happen overnight, bro.
5: No. Well, and I think not only does success not happen overnight, but success is not a destination. Like, I think that's why most individuals stop, or even you and I occasionally have the moment we think we should stop, or we think we might stop. Why? Well, because we are obsessed. And I say we, like collective human beings, in my experience, we are obsessed with the idea of arrival, that we think if we could get there, and if I can get there faster than you, then I could stop quicker than you, which means I could have more time to do what I want, because I don't do what I want now. Therefore, if I could get to the place I could do what I want, then I would finally have arrived. And so we call that success. And I think there's a moment where if we allow ourselves to note that, to your point, the only thing that I can guarantee that happens tomorrow within my capacity of human understanding is the sun's going to go down tonight and it's probably going to come up tomorrow. And when we go to wake up tomorrow, everything you did today will either have been a block added to the home you are building, or it will have been a hammer to the block previously that will be gone. The reality of both what is possible and what is true is today. That's what present is. Present is all the possibilities of what could be and what is actually occurring. So I think if we can remove the idea of success from being singular, if we can remove it from destination, if we can remove it from the idea of this mountaintop, and if I could just get to that mountain, then the view there will be so great that, well, you know what will be so great after that view and your Cliff Bar and your sandwich and the photo you take and the Instagram you did? You're going to walk down the mountain, my guy. You're going to go back to the valley, and life is lived in the valley. But the valley's not sexy. The day-to-day is not sexy.
1: Ladies and gentlemen, you're going to get a glimpse into the conversations that Rocky has, the methodologies that he teaches, the principles that he provides for those that are around him. Rocky, where did this start?
5: Love. Let me be very clear when it started. Love my mom, love my dad, love my grandparents, love my family, aunts, uncles, cousins, everybody who was a part of the process. And, okay, A-N-D, it's a very powerful word. And you can live a life where you have all of your material needs and recognize that there are many things in life that are missing. My parents got divorced when I was young, right before I turned 2. Never lived with my dad growing up. Love my dad. Have the best relationship my dad today I've ever had. My mom's been married and divorced quite a few times, 4 or 5 times. So I went to 13 schools before I graduated high school. Most of those pre-seventh grade, because I moved in with my grandparents in seventh grade and I actually went to the same junior high and the same high school. So all those schools are happening pre-seventh grade. You know, I didn't realize the term first day of school didn't mean first day at a school until seventh grade. I didn't realize it was a time of year. I thought it was a phrase that we use because this is our first day at this school, which I was always confused why that seemed to happen for everybody else only once. And it seemed to happen for me 2 or 3 times. Right. And so I say all that again, this is not sad, not a sob story, not, oh, woe is me. Like I'm 41, been to a lot of therapy, have a lot of coaches. Like I'm feeling okay today. And we're going to come back to that again. And, you know, where I sit today is both a result of every day stacked up over the last 41 years. And, you know, I think we all have a decision daily with work, with practice, not in isolation. We have a decision to say, will I make my past pain a mechanism to protect myself from people, or I use my past pain as a mechanism to propel myself in the direction of my purpose? And I think it's a question we have to ask. That's a question I have to ask myself daily, today, daily. Been married 16 years, got a 9-year-old, got a 6-year-old, good friends, a great community, spent a lot of time, effort, and energy building friendships. And I have to ask myself daily, the guy that gets on Instagram every day and says, you got this, let's go, let's do it. I have to ask myself daily, Rocky, why did you not express your feelings to your wife? Is it because you were trying to protect yourself because you're afraid if you're honest, she will leave like everyone else? Or are you going to express how you feel because you want to propel yourself in the direction of your purpose, which is to build a committed relationship with someone unlike anything you have ever physically witnessed in your own life? But that's a decision I have to make. That's a question I have to ask myself. No one else is responsible for that other than me. And so I think I look back on my life and go, why was it always so much easier to find value, worth, and fulfillment from strangers than it was from the people that I love most? Is that a problem with them? Or is that a result of my inactivity and my inability to allow myself to be present and fully show up without having the fear that they were going to run away? And I think all of those are parts and pieces of the questions we sort of have to ask ourselves, at least me regularly, maybe for somebody else, you only have to do it quarterly. I tend to have to do it daily to go, what are those things? And so as I look back over my life, I, you know, graduated high school. I was going to go play football. And then I realized like right before I graduated, like, I don't even like football. I'm about to go do this for 4 more years. This is a terrible idea. And so then through a slew of events, and I'm going to junior college for a couple of years, and then I transferred to Texas A&M. I graduated from there. I went to a place out in East Texas called Sky Ranch. It's a summer camp for kids. And I worked there for 4 years. I came back to Dallas. I joined a pastoral staff at a church for about 4 years and did that. So I was in full-time ministry for about 8 years right out of college. Got offered a teaching pastor job in 2010. Big church, a few thousand people, said, hey, 26, one tattoo, faux hawk. You think you're God's gift to people? Why don't you teach 25 weekends a year? And I said, why don't we not do that? Because that sounds like a bad idea. And so I said, no. They said, what do you want to do? And I said, you know, of course, I want to be a wedding photographer. And that was more like, it was a hobby my wife and I had. She had just quit her job. We were just got married, had an apartment, no debt, no kids, one dog. Let's start a business. Why not? This is pre-Instagram. This is pre-Pinterest, pre-personal branding. Like we got so lucky. So we rode that wave, sort of our entrance into entrepreneurship. And then I started this business about 11 years ago. We found out we were pregnant with our son. And, you know, my wife said, if you could do anything for the rest of your life, what would you want to do? I would love to be a people expert. If I could marry my life experience, which is like the reality of what was, with 8 years of ministry, which is the reality of the deeply caring for the human being, for people. And at this point now, marry that with 15 or so years of entrepreneurship, or we'll call that business or commerce, right? If you could marry history and your past, and you could marry that with a deep care and desire for a human with the capacity to take that into the market to say, what then shall we do? If I could marry all those things together, if I could be an expert at anything, I'd want to be a people expert. How could I do that? And so a little over a decade ago, started coaching individuals and saying, hey, I had this business. Do you want one? They're like, oh, I'd love to have that. I was like, hey, I'll show you how. And inside I'm like, how are we going to show them how? Oh, no, it's never going to work. And you know, you fast forward a decade and you go, I get methodologies and identity mapping, the confidence method, and the influence appraisal, and all these sort of ways. And I think for me, what has helped me in all of that, Mick, is for me to say daily with my clients, and every time I get on stage, I start every keynote the same. If you leave today knowing more about me than you know about you, then I failed you. I'm not going home with you. You're going home with you. So buckle in, do the work, show up for yourself. I guarantee you can leave here with something that might actually change your life. Let's get going.
1: Rocky, I love that, bro. And I want to unplug, no pun intended, a few things there. So, you know, the moving, the first day of school. Wow, like that's so wild. And to hear it from that perspective, because we all had Rockies growing up. Right. Like we always had the kid that was here for the first part of the year and then not there the next part of the year. Maybe 3 years later, they're back for a little bit and then they're not there again. Did that make you sheltered? Did that make you, not that you didn't trust people, but it was more of, I don't need to get close because this is temporary, right? Like, was that a rocky feeling?
5: Yeah. I realized about the age of 30 that I was very good at disclosure and very bad at vulnerability. I was very good at giving you what you thought was vulnerability. But for Rocky, it was simply disclosure. I could recount my story for the first probably 5 or 6, 7 years as a keynote speaker. No matter what keynote I gave, every keynote started the same. So I was born in 1983. I was born in Kansas. I only lived there for about a week. Came back to Dallas and I would recount my history because I felt like if I couldn't recount everything that occurred, I didn't have the credibility to be on a stage for you to hear what I had to say because I didn't think I had the credibility or expertise in my credentials and or my resume, right? I always joke I'm the only corporate keynote speaker that's never had a resume. Why? Well, because that wasn't my life. My resume is not the certifications I have. Not knocking a certification. They're wonderful. Your boy didn't have any. Why? Because I didn't know that was a thing for me to do at the time when I should have or could have done it because I was in survival mode. I was in disclosure mode. I was in tell the same thing you need to tell to make them go, man, that guy is open, while making sure you don't tell them anything because they will use it and they will get you. And so I think as the kid that moved around a bunch of kids to go into school, like vulnerability now is my number one personal value. It's one of the values in our organization, our business, not because Rocky's an expert at it. Because if I don't do that, I know what life will become. Because if I'm not committed to saying I create the opportunity to see and be seen by others, I will make sure you don't see me and I will absolutely see you. And I've lived that life before and it was lonely and it was isolating. And as much as people in my life loved me and cared for me, it wasn't until I got married and had my own children that I was at the same house for Christmas more than 1 year in a row. There was no such thing as tradition. There was no such thing as a space where you belonged. You just went where you were allowed.
1: One of the things I probably appreciate the most is the last thing that you were talking about in the first part of the story, which is, again, I'm going to interpret this. You went from vision to action to business. So you just said, I'm going to go do it, right? Like you and your wife, hey, I'm going to go start this business. You could have easily college degree, go work for someone, right? Go build up the skill. But the mentality that Rocky Garza has is, hey, I am the opportunity. So let's talk about that. How do you take vision and then put it into action?
5: Yeah, great question. Number one, and some of you are not going to like this answer. You start by recognizing that you're probably not the person that has the vision. So let's throw out a number, right? In your area, there's 100 businesses. Let's say every one of those businesses at minimum, which we know is crazy, has 100 employees, right? So that's 10,000 people that are employed within 100 businesses. So out of 10,000, 100 of those are asked to be the visionary. You may not be the visionary. So the reason that you are stuck in inactivity is because you are attempting to be something that you were never made and designed to be because you think it will be sexier for you to be the person that has the vision. But out of 100 companies, and there's 100 employees, 99 of those are executors, integrators is what their job is. And for whatever reason, there is a singular, maybe two if we're getting wild, people who have a vision and their job is to empower and equip people to take said vision and then go execute it because they don't know how. Now, the difference between you and I in those instances is that we chose the path of most resistance, which was let's be visionaries and then figure out how in the world we're going to make it happen until we can make enough money to pay somebody else to actually do it for us because we realize we don't know what we're doing. And so that's just a part of what we would call entrepreneurship, right? Now, we chose the path of most resistance. So for most leaders, it's identifying, why don't I back up a second? What is the path for you of least resistance? It is to let go of the mentality that you think you are supposed to carry a vision and discover how can you use your unique gifts and skills to execute the vision. Even inside your own organization, my job today is to take the vision we have to best highest use of Rocky's time and everything else somebody else should be doing. Not because I'm selfish, not because I'm arrogant, not because, oh, I think I'm somebody that I don't have to. You don't want me to be in charge of the schedule. You don't want me to plan the curriculum. You don't want me to create the most dynamic booklet we're going to need to really get you. You wouldn't get one. We wouldn't have a booklet. That's a bad use of my time because I'm not good at it. So I think for leaders to take a step back, number one, you don't own the vision. Now, if you're listening, you're a business owner and you do own the vision, you should ask yourself this question. Am I actually a visionary or do I just have a good idea? Two very different things. I know a lot of integrators who have great ideas, but they're not visionaries. An idea is something that we haven't done yet that's going to solve a problem. A vision is something that most people can't see that changes a generation. Which of those spaces do we want to be in? Not good or bad, not right or wrong. One is not better. One is not worse. What does it make you more valuable? One doesn't make you. Don't put yourself on a chart comparing yourself apples to fish. It doesn't work.
1: Those that aren't going where they need to go, it's because you have a title. And that title usually is CEO, founder, president, insert the highest level for your company. You're not the visionary and you don't allow others to be that. The head of a certain department with a very nice title is not a visionary. But because of the title, they feel like that's their responsibility. But because you won't let that go and you feel like if it's not your idea, I love that you broke down the difference between idea and vision. Because it's not your idea, you're never going to let said employee or said vision happen. The biggest reason that most companies don't grow is because of that. You hold the title, but then you also hold all the cards and you won't play the hand.
5: I want you to imagine if you're a leader currently and ask yourself if visionary and integrator rubs the wrong chord with you and you're thinking, don't tell me what I am, what I'm not. Let's give it an analogy sense because we all like a good analogy. CEO has a vision. Let's say they in fact are the visionary. Wonderful. CEO gets together with all their SLT, ELT, vice presidents, whatever your company calls it. And he casts the vision. Here's what I'm thinking. Here's what we're doing. Now, in that environment, that visionary is tasking all of you in that room to become architects. Go to your unique departments. Go to your areas and draw, create, show them the plan. I'm talking CAD renderings, electrical, plumbing, where it goes, how it stays up, what's the foundational aspect. You've been given the vision, but your job in operations and sales and management and HR and people in training and development, your job is to go architect now the drawing for your people to execute on. So that they can then go and say let me get the plugs. Let me get the wire. Let me go find the electricians. But here's where it breaks down. You walk away from that meeting and you say, I'm now going to go to my team and I'm going to go be the designer. And I'm going to see if they can become the architect. Yet we've created a system of accountability, whether you're in Rockefeller Habits, you're in EOS, you're in pick whatever it is, the systematic way that you're going and you're approaching your business. Many of us, number one, aren't the visionary to begin with, and we're trying to cast vision, it doesn't work. Let's assume that you are. I'm going to ask you to go ask your key leaders, the top 5, 6, 7 people in your circle. Are they leaving your office and trying to go be the designer next? Or are they leaving your office to go do their job, which is to go be the architect? I guarantee you, if you will skip that layer and go to your senior director level and ask them if their leaders are coming to them with plans or with thoughts, 90% of the time, if you have a problematic organization and you're not growing the way you think, it's because your leaders leave the meeting with you. They go into a meeting and they take your plan, your dreams, they turn it into their own dreams and their own way. They're not actually building plans. So your directors have no idea what to do, and the lack of communication, the lack of lateral leadership, and so on. So I could not agree with you more that we want to hold the cards because we think it's going to make us important. When we have to ask ourselves, are we willing to play the hand? Because ultimately we're trying to win the game.
1: How important is creating a winning culture for an organization? Again, these are the words of Mick and Mick only. I see so many times where it's on to the next project, on to the next task, on to the next problem. And as entrepreneurs, we get in that grind because that's who we are. But remember, everyone on your team isn't an entrepreneur. That's why they work with you, right? So I learned early on to celebrate wins for my team. Even if I'm not a person, like, honestly, I don't need to celebrate a win. Like, my thing is, if I'm in the game, I'm supposed to win. However, the game isn't about me. The win is never about me. And so if I didn't celebrate that and create winning cultures and create even small situations where people can get the confidence to win, right? Like, I personally think that's problem number two with most businesses. Again, I don't care the size. I can go to another Fortune 5 company where the mentality is on to the next one. But the companies that celebrate small success usually have a much better culture.
5: Yeah, totally. Let's go back to our phrase earlier. Culture is not what you pontificate. It's what you tolerate. That's Rocky's fancy word because I like rhyming. Culture is not what you say it is. It's what behavior you allow. Now, I think in order for us to sort of go to that place, let's redefine the definition of tolerance, meaning what do we tolerate? because I think oftentimes we default to tolerance is the lowest, least common denominator. What will I tolerate? That's the least amount of effort. Well, I've never been inside a thriving organization. And I'm not talking about just top line revenue. I'm saying thriving culturally, community driven, giving back. People want to be there. A low attrition, high retention. Pick a category that we want to say we measure a company's success. I've never been to one that was doing that, where what they tolerated was the bare minimum. What they tolerated was excellence. Is celebration tolerated, or is celebration the level of tolerance by which we expect? See, I think we can even take the same word and it's the way we use it to go, we don't tolerate that, or we only tolerate. Oh, wait, all of a sudden, one just became terrible and negative and the other one just became empowering. Hey, just so you know, we're an organization that we absolutely tolerate celebration. We tolerate excellence. We tolerate meeting our metrics. We tolerate daily behavior, daily activity. We only tolerate you being on time. That's what we do here. We expect you to join us in that because this is not just who we say we are. You should be able to tell by the actions of people in our organization. This is exactly what we do. And so I think so often in times, to your point, we go to places and we go on to the next one. Let's get to the next thing. All right, we crushed that project. What's the next project we have to do? And in all of that, I'm not wanting to slow us down at all. I love a good metric, a KPI. What gets measured gets accomplished. I mean, we've heard a million times. You can go see 1,000 memes on today. We understand that. And A-N-D, not but, get rid of that word. A-N-D is the third or fourth time I've spelled that word out for us today. If you're listening, I hope you caught on here. And do I check the box of tucking my kids in bed because they have to go to sleep? Or do I only tolerate the behavior in myself? That is to lay in bed with my son, to tell him how proud I am, to remind him that his father loves him. And no matter what happens, dad is always going to be in your corner because that's the behavior for myself that I will tolerate nothing less. One of those says, good night, son, go to bed. One says, this is the level by which I operate because I will tolerate nothing less in my life. And I use an example about kids or family or wherever you are in your life, because I find we so often, especially as coaches, especially as speakers who spend a lot of our time in the business space, we are so quick to use a business example that is forgotten. But if you can use a personal example, it will almost always translate into business. Because I can tell you what I think about most days, not business. What's the behavior you tolerate when you wake up? What's the behavior you tolerate when you go to bed?
1: Man, Rocky, could talk to you forever in a day, as you know. Last question I want to ask you, actually there's two, but the first one is the importance of self-awareness. You're one of the most self-aware people that I know. And I always tell people you can't be relatable with others if you're not self-aware. How important has that been for you? And more importantly, how important should it be for others?
5: I think it is paramount of importance to be self-aware, because that allows us to, when we are aware of ourself, we will reflect others back on us and assume it's about us. That makes you relatable, right? Like we'll go forward and we'll do a little theory we have called the upside down. When I am self-aware, it means I'm aware of myself, meaning I can go into an environment with another human being and I can be exponentially more aware of you and what is unique and specific and distinct to you, not what is a reflection of my own fear. So when I know that I am confident in me, I can see you for you, no pun intended. I don't have my glasses on today, but I can see you through your glasses. Where we lack self-awareness though, we view everything through our glasses. And so every action was about me. Everything you said was about me. Every decision you made was about me. The issues you have is because you're unaware of yourself and you think it's their fault, right? And so self-awareness is not, I think currently it's not deemed, I don't deem it as valuable and important, so that I can sit in a room and look in a mirror and go, yeah, that's me. I mean, that's a component of it. I want to be able to look in a mirror and recognize myself. Yes, but I want to be able to get in front of you and look at you and recognize you. Not see it as a reflection of me. And I think that self-awareness really asks us to, let's make it really simple. Just ask yourself, you're listening, ask yourself this question. Do you spend more time at the window or do you spend more time in the mirror? And most of us spend more time looking out the window, trying to find the reflection of anything valuable and hope that it was us, because we haven't been willing to get in front of the mirror to say actually what it is.
1: Love it. Love it, man. Last question for you. What is Rocky's because? What's that deeper purpose that's deeper than your why?
5: Yeah. I have, and probably will, up until this point spent my life discovering who am I? Why does it matter? And is it of any importance? Am I unique? Has anybody decided that uniqueness was valuable? And can I do anything with that uniqueness? On repeat, again and again, yeah. Again and again and again. Over the last 40 plus years or so, I have begun to realize the answer to that is yes. I am unique. Not better, not worse, not actually even on a scale related to any other human being. There is no one in the world like me. And I am equally valuable to every other person on earth. And they are as equally valuable to me. If I can utilize my life, my past, my history, my current day experiences, my future vision, the love of people in my life, if I can use that such that I can not only continue to discover that for myself, but lead people to the place to get in front of the mirror and see that they are unique, to remind them that it is good, not just true. That's confirmation, good affirmation, and allow them to take any step towards creating good in the world because of how they were made, designed, and created. That's a really, really good use of my time. And that starts with my kids. That starts with my wife. That starts with me. And if by chance I get to do that professionally, what an incredible life I've lived.
1: Ladies and gentlemen, he has been Rocky Garza. Rocky, brother, I appreciate you more than you know. Where can people follow, find you? What's new that Rocky has coming up or going out?
5: Yeah, no, absolutely. You can follow me on we're on all platforms, Instagram, Facebook, TikTok, LinkedIn, YouTube. It's just at Rocky Garza. Look for the bald guy with big eyebrows. There's not a lot of Rockies out there that look like me and Mick. 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We'll be out there in that space. 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And we'd love to have you at that with us. 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
1: We need to make that happen. So much so, Rocky, I'm going to go on and choose one that I'm actually going to attend. And maybe I'll invite a couple of people to come with me. So if you want to go with me to a Rocky Garza event, live and in person with the man, the myth, the legend, Rocky Garza himself, message me, Rocky Garza, and I'm going to select two people and we're going. How about that?
5: Let's go. Man, I'd love that, man. I'd be honored. I'd be honored.
1: No, I'm going to be the honored one. Like, that's going to happen. That is totally going to happen. Rocky, appreciate you, man. I'm going to reach out in the morning and make sure your knees feel good. Your Achilles is still intact.
5: Thank you.
1: Because,
5: yeah,
1: you know, I did that same thing and I tore an Achilles and I was like, okay, I'm not 25 anymore.
5: That's right. Well, I'm just going to keep playing and remind myself that I'm also not 25. So your boy's not trying to do anything fancy. I'm going to go with the easy layup or the nice free throw shot outside of that. Hey, I'll get to the end of the court when I get there.
1: That's what you say. And then you're going to get challenged. You're going to feel good, right? You're like, oh, I got the juice. I still got it. And then
5: That's right. That's right. Score. So yeah. So I'll just keep my mind. Hey, Rocky, you got no juice, my boy. You got no juice. Just be a human. Just do that instead.
1: Rocky, I love you, brother. Means the world to have you.
5: Thank you so much. Thank you. Appreciate
1: it. For all the viewers and listeners, remember, your because is your superpower. Go unleash it.
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0: And Grand Rising family, thanks for starting the weekend with us. It's an Overphone Friday. Free your mind and reach out to us. If there was a topic that you think we should have discussed and we didn't, or even if we did, and somehow you think we came up a little light, that might have happened. Hit us up. Or if there's something going down in your corner of the world and you think the rest of the universe will benefit from it, as long as it's free and legal, we'd love to hear from you. So free your mind and then reach out to us. Again, our number is toll-free. It's also worldwide. It is 800-450-7876. Let's continue to take some more phone calls. Go to line four. Carl's calling us from West Palm Beach in Florida. Grand Rising, Carl, your thoughts on this Open Phone Friday.
1: Grand Rising, Carl. You know, one of the three sciences that they promised not to never teach the so-called American Negro, one of them was warfare, economics, mating, and warfare. And many times we say that we're at war, but we don't understand how the war that we have to fight is different than those that fight wars traditionally with guns and bullets. Our fight is with the truth, and I think

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1: Bob and making money. I think he went in and looking at it, how it's going to affect us as a people and affect the planet Earth. And I just think we need to consider that as we look at the warfare that we got to wage within our community. And I still
2: think. And hold on over there, Carl. Let me just say this, since you mentioned Brother Siddiqui, because you're right. Brother Siddiqui has been sounding the alarm for quite some time, ever since he's been on here. Now other folks are talking about AI. It may destroy humanity. It was interesting to hear that. Brother Siddiqui has been saying that for the longest, and they're talking about these data centers as well and the problems with that. Brother Siddiqui has been telling, and that's one of the things, if you've been listening to this program, you've known that. Now all of a sudden they're coming up and, you know, about the problems with data centers. And by the way, Donald Trump says he wants to build data centers. You're crazy if you don't want one in your neighborhood, but that's another story. But now they're saying that, you know, it's going to take out humanity before the end of the century. So were they just catching up with what you've been hearing from Brother Siddiqui? But anyway, finish your thought.
1: Well, my thoughts is I think about the way that Trump had the meeting last night. Just imagine if we had the stage that we erected for Siddiqui and others who have something very important for us, and we invested so that they can appear. We could do the advertising and everything else. We never do anything like that for our warfare. We just have different little conferences where we have little meeting where we eat some food and say some speeches and we leave. But to give us some clear direction, that's what many of the young people are looking for, and most of the time we are not possessors of that kind of knowledge. That's the reason why I say when you look at people like Minister Farrakhan, you haven't seen no one else challenge the United States government on our behalf to that degree. And if I'm in error, I always tell people to please point it out to me, because I don't know of anybody that has taken the thing to that point. And when I think about AI, I think about Zuckerberg and Elon Musk and others. And when I think about the reality of man, I think about Minister Farrakhan, because he's been trying to place in us a spirit, not necessarily say trying to push you into the nation, but trying to give you some kind of guidance as it relates to the disturbance that the human family that I had as a result of us following our former slave master and their children. And I just hope and pray sincerely. And lastly, Carl, when I was talking about the resources that we squander away, just imagine if we took some of those resources and sponsored, say like in Chicago, and we sent them on a tour. Did our own tour and really publicize and really get to our people that really need the information. Because I think if we did a campaign program, we wouldn't be doing the major news circuits. We would be doing on the ground, boots on the ground, and we would be doing some communication. And then many of the soldiers that we know that are in our community, they would be able to latch on to join in inside of that kind of effort. And I just think we need to consider the same way we look at Abraham Tari. I think we need to look at ourselves and see what it is that we have to offer, because I do believe that those of us who are here in the bounds of North America, we've been given some of the greatest opportunity to knowledge, and I just think it's time for us to share it with the ones that don't know it. And it's not relegated to just black people. It's for the totality of the human family of the planet Earth, because everybody's been taken away from the truth. Thank you, Carl, as always, for allowing me the opportunity to break bread with you, big brother.
2: All right. Appreciate thanks, Carl. Carl Connors from Trump Land out in West Palm Beach, Florida, 10 after the top of the hour. Sister Sabrina's in Washington, D.C., though. She's on line 5. 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

0: blessings to you and the listeners. And of all things, first priority, Happy New Year's, especially for those of our Ethiopian brothers and sisters. And they've been acknowledging this for years, centuries. And so, of course, me being Ibingi Rastafarian, I in tribute with them as well. Oh, wow. Going back years, I should say, with September 11th, the first thing I remember, it took me a long time to get to work, and I was procrastinating. I should have taken the day off, but okay. I went into work, and at that time I worked in Arlington. So normally the faster way would be take Columbia Road and Carling Spring up to until you get into Boston area. And that instead, something told me to take the back roads. Okay, when I got to work, I was late. And that, and about a little bit afterward, everybody started screaming and hollering like crazy. I remember a coworker said they hit the Twin Towers, and then everybody rushed to get on the computer to see the footage of the Twin Towers. Next thing you heard screaming out, they hit the Pentagon. Everybody went crazy. I'd say this. A coworker, her daughter was on 14th Street Bridge trying to go into Washington, D.C. She was panicking on the phone. A lot of people saw the plane going down Columbia Pike. Matter of fact, a lot of people on the news that evening and beyond was showing that they had pieces of the plane that had on their property or on along Columbia Pike, they had broken up. But a lot of people, and then, of course, there was with YouTube that showed happening with the plane going down Columbia Pike, there was a missile coming up from Crystal City, almost like the area of, where National Airport. You couldn't say for safe for sure. It started going straight forward into the Pentagon and landed in the courthouse. Now, my neighbor next door to me, he worked at the Pentagon. He was one of the people that they had sent him home, assuming he was okay, and had on the grass area to be there. Unfortunately, they were wrong. He was bleeding internally and had to go into the hospital. He was bleeding internally. A lot of people did not make it. A question about with the plane that with the students from Washington, D.C., their first time being on the flight. The plane assumed was half empty. So that was a concern of that, too.
1: And well, let me jump in and ask you this, Sister Sabrina. How did you feel? Your emotions when you saw what you saw?
0: Oh, let me tell you something else.
1: Yeah.
0: I had to get away from the office a minute for a moment. Normally, every morning, I would get the New York Times that was across at the hotel, and I was waiting for the person to, bring the New York Times in. And so I walked over there. In our building, there was a Department of Defense agency. They were panicking and leaving. So when I came back in that inside the building, I had to take a moment. Everybody else was trying to figure out how they can leave from there. A lot of coworkers were from Maryland. They were figuring how one manager that he lived in Fredericksburg, he took people that were from Maryland, on there, to try to get that, trying to get the back roads or whatever into D.C. Because understanding, you could not take 395, 14th Street Bridge because of everything that happened. So it took a lot of people trying to get home until maybe early afternoon and that. Me, I sat in the office and waited till maybe 11, 12 o'clock before I left out of there, and I took the back roads around, and I made it to where I lived in Virginia. But there was another incident. My brother told me that with the State Department, there was a fire car that was on fire. And I asked somebody that I knew that worked at the State Department, and they said they will never acknowledge that. And so another thing I have to add in here, Fannie Shakur, her book that she had wrote with Jasmine Guy, she came to, down to D.C. for a book signing, some years later or whatever. And she spoke to talked to the crowd that was there for the book signing and said that people did not know that the Fannie Shakur offices for the estate were in the World Trade Center. There were people in there that were working. Lucky they were the ones that made it out. But then they realized when they made it out, all of what was the Tupac Shakur was still inside. Do you know they went back in that building and got all that stuff out? Afani, I remember her saying, she wouldn't have even done that. She wouldn't have done that. Those people went back in, brought all that out. She was saying it was just like her son, Tupac, was saying, get all my blank, blank out. So.
1: Wow.
0: It was a lot that day because I had coworkers and friends that were up in New York and everything. They were panicking in that. Even like in Brooklyn, they were panicking. Everybody was running across the bridges to go into the Brooklyn and the other boroughs and stuff like that. And because of the situation that was going on. And the end, I have to say this, many thanks to the person that remembered Peter Tosh, because that was the day that September 11th, years before that, he was unalive. I know his two youngest children, Jawala. And Jawala, before marijuana was legal, went into southern New Jersey, and he got stopped by police, and he was put in jail. And so out of the terms of him being out of jail, he was released and he had to serve his time. I think a minimum of maybe like a couple of years or something like that. Someone within Queens got very jealous of him and hit him. And I would say just traumatized his head. And I went to see him in the hospital. Jawara sounds just like his father. Carl, have you ever heard Roaring Lion?
1: Yeah, I've seen it on TV, but not really close up.
0: Here in person. We went down to Miami where Mother Booker, which is Bob Marley's mother, would have a festival down there each year, and we went down there. Third World heard his voice and everything and wanted to do music with him. And so we were at the festival, and they asked him to sing. He wouldn't take to the stage until they said, well, no, where's the money? Where's the money? So somebody else that was a radio station down there in Miami got to the, and he sang out, sounded just like his father. Those that remember Peter Tosh, why is he remembered?
1: And Sister Sabrina, we have to cut it there because we're coming up on a break. And thank you for sharing your audience about your experiences with Peter Tosh. Peter Tosh, of course, one of the Wailers with Bob Marley and the Wailers. And I'm glad that a lot of people remember Peter. Thank you for sharing that. But anyway, we got to take a quick break. It's 18 minutes after the top of our family. Reach out to us at 800-450-7876, and we'll take your phone calls next.

0: 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I'm Rock T.
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0: And Glenn and Heising family, thanks for starting your weekend with us. It's an Open Phone Friday. That's the name of the program. And all we require you to do is free your mind. And that means, all that means is basically just to think for yourself. Be critical thinkers. As you know, this is what Mark Manheim is telling us. This is what Dr. David Horn teaches. And that's what he teaches when he gets on the air with us as well. So leave the talking points behind and leave the personal insults behind as well. Let's move forward as a family. 22 after the top there. Let's go back to our calls. It's Brother Aleem is reaching out to us. He's calling from Richmond in Virginia. He's on line 6. Assalamu alaikum, my brother.
1: Wa alaikum salam. This morning, glad to be able to speak to you. I want to give a shout out to some people from Richmond, Virginia that were good friends of mine that helped in the news with Max Robinson. Max Robinson family was real close to me. And when you think about Richmond, I think about him opening up as a journalist, a lot of opportunities for blacks that came behind him in Washington. But I want to correct a few things that were said on the airwaves earlier this
0: Before you move on, I've got to say something about Max Robinson because, you know, he was the first African-American anchor a national newscast at ABC, and they told me when he started in Richmond, they used his voice, but they wouldn't use they wouldn't show his face on camera, and that's one of the reasons why he left. I don't know if you knew that story about Max Robinson.
1: Yes, sir. Yeah, I did. I knew that story. He was down in the Tidewater area. They would not, like you said, show him, but they would use his voice, so he ended up in D.C. His father was my coach in high school. He was a real good man. And I was
0: and
1: blessed to meet him and Ram. Yes, sir.
0: You met his brother, right, Randall?
1: I didn't hear you.
0: I said, did you meet his brother, Randall Robinson?
1: Yeah, Randall. I knew Randall as well. I met him as well. And his sister, she's in Washington now. She's a good friend of mine. Also, Jean. Jean and I, we're the same age. We both born in 46, and we came up in high school together. I wanted to correct something that was said earlier in the week or two ago about Marcus Garvey when Marcus Garvey was being talked about, and the Most Honorable Elijah Muhammad name came up because I brought that subject up. Someone said that he was Marcus Garvey was the teacher and gave the Most Honorable Elijah Muhammad his mission, but that's not true. The Most Honorable Elijah Muhammad's teacher was Master Farah Muhammad, to whom praise is due forever, that gave him his assignment. And I want to say that need to be corrected. And we want to also point out that Minister Farrakhan has told us that America's unraveling. So all the political stuff that you see going on now is a sign of this country falling completely apart. And so many educators have come on your show and they have made different remarks about things. This is nothing personal. But I made the remark the other day about the minister being a voice that we need to pay close attention to, because, again, this nation is on its way out completely, economically, militarily, and black people will be going down with the fall if we don't pay attention to what's happening and do something for self and do it quickly. One last thing I want to point out.
0: No, hold that thought right there, because you said something that's important, and I know many people agree about where the direction the country's going, but Shane, what do you think we should be doing then? That's my question to you, Brother Aleem. What should we be doing then?
1: We should be doing organizing and being unified as a family, doing for self, meaning this. Our money that we we should be pooling it together to buy land. In other words, we need some of this earth that we can govern ourselves and do for self. I was listening to Muhammad Ali from 1968 talking on an interview with Bud Carson, and he was letting the people know if right now all the stores and hospitals refuse blacks, we would have no medical system. We would have no food to eat. We would have no housing because we're not pooling our resources doing for sale. The Most Honorable Elijah Muhammad laid a plan out there, and he told us, don't be like the grasshopper, black man. The grasshopper played all summer long. When winter came, he was frozen to death. So the example has been made. Now, I'm going to say this. Of all the blacks in America that's doing something, Minister Farrakhan, under his leadership, is cleaning up the inner cities. We got a every week, we have conscious black men going out in the community showing that we can clean up the projects. We can clean up, and not doing it on no guns and weapons. We're taking truth, as brother said earlier. We're taking the truth to our people, showing them love and compassion, and it's making a difference. We've been feeding our people. We've been showing that we respect our women. And by the way, last week, about 2 weeks ago, man, there were so many beautiful Muslim women in Chicago showing support for the work of the Honorable Farrakhan. I mean, it looked like they could lift up Mount Meriam. There were so many beautiful sisters, clean, decent mothers and aunts and nieces. And the same thing is getting ready to come up this week on the 19th. Of September, the FOI and the men who are not begging others to do for us what we can do for ourselves, they're going to show support and heed the call of what the minister's instructing us to do. We should keep a watch out for this, all of us included. Now, the other day on the radio program.
0: Before you go, let me ask you a question about the FOI, because, you know, people respect the FOI in our communities, in all you know, the nations in all the urban centers, not just locally, but internationally as well. And we have a problem with some elements, some disruptive elements in our community. You know what I'm talking about, the folks who are causing wreaking havoc on us, and especially the elderly as well. We talked about the beating of the elderly brother in Baltimore recently. Do you think the FOI should step in? Obviously, the police really don't care whether or not, if we keep killing each other, that's, you know, it's job security for them, and they don't care, you know, about the outcome. But I'm sure if the FOI stepped up, maybe we have a different outcome. What are your thoughts?
1: The FOI is present. In Baltimore, under Captain Andrews, The Muslims, the FOI and the believers are making a great impact on the city there. They're doing work not just within the Muslim community, but they're connecting with the churches there. They're connecting with other blacks because there's more to this than just saying, as the brother pointed out yesterday, that he thought that maybe because of the minister's religion, saying that he's a Muslim, that puts a limit on his effect, but that's not true. We're going beyond the boundaries of saying, okay, you got to join this or be a part of. If you want to accept the teachings, that's fine. But the thing is this, we need the unity and cooperation of our people totally. And Minister Farrakhan is leading the way. I mean, you can't deny that. Anytime a man can draw, allow work through him, draw over 1 million men. The live gate in D.C. was over 2 million. I said alive. Those 2 million men, you got to multiply by five. You got to multiply because the effects of those men that were there on the mall touched each family, and the total people that was reached was over 50 million people that heard the effects of the Million Man March. So that's real. And so being that we got a man, if we would only not just publicize the Minister Farrakhan, to say that you like I said, you don't just have to go to the mosque to understand that this is a man that's been around the world, and people all through. Look at the Friendship Tour if you can. I would advise all of us to look at the World Friendship Tour of Minister Farrakhan, and you'll see that he speaks for all black people and all people that want to do good in life. If the Jews want to do good, they can come under the umbrella. If they want to do good, if the whites want to do good, they can come under the umbrella. This is a universal man. And what makes this teaching so powerful and his representation so good is that this is not about color alone or race alone. This is about righteousness. The wicked going to be on one side. Those who are about righteousness going to be on another. So we're looking at a change of worlds. And Brother Farrakhan, I'm going to end it on this. Brother Farrakhan is leading a way. A man has been here for 93 years. It's not by accident. He ain't lived longer than Dr. King, longer than Malcolm. He lived longer than any black leader among us and still sharp as a tack. His leadership, his mind, ain't nothing wrong with him. And ain't no, you know, they talk about the effectiveness. A lot of people want to say, well, you're up in age. That's even more of a sign that we should be listening. All your black scholars, they are in agreement with him. It's a few who want to oppose. But most of the black scholars, like Dr. Jefferson, they are friends of the minister. People like Stokely, Brother Toure, and them, they were friends and working in the same pathway. So I would tell all our people who are into, don't be cowardly, don't be hypocritical. It's being hypocritical to say,
0: right, and wrap it up for us, Brother Ali. Huh? Wrap it up for us. We got a bunch of folks we're trying to get to, and we come up on a break.
1: Okay. I'm going to cut it off. I want to thank you, and like I said, I want to salute Max Robinson because he was from Richmond, and I was blessed to be a part of his family life. Thank you, Carl, and I appreciate your people who've been talking before me.
0: All right. Thank you, Brother Ali.
1: As-salamu alaykum.
0: Well, alaykum salam, my brother, calling from Richmond, Virginia, 25 away from the top of the hour. Rick's calling us from Laurel in Maryland. He's on line one. Grand Rising, Rick, your thoughts on this Open Phone Friday?
2: Yes, sir. Can you hear me, Carl?
0: Sure.
2: All right. All right. Yeah. Rising is grand. Jesus, I tell you. Hey, look at it. Morning time. My brother, nice salam alaykum to the brother that just got off. Yes, sir. Look at it. Back in 1972, at Temple number, Mosque number 4, and here in Washington, you know, Washington, D.C., I was sitting right next to Max Robinson. I didn't even know it was him. I was like 11, 12 years old at the time. I didn't even know it was him until Brother Minister Lonnie Shabazz, you know, here with if there's anybody of importance that was in this, you know, the audience, he would give him a shout out, and he stood up. I'm like, whoa, that's Max. But he, yeah, I didn't know who, I didn't know he was sitting right next to me. Had his shades on. I guess he was trying to be a little incognito. But anyway, one more thing. I called the top. I was asking Kevin about if any esteemed listeners, did they see last night on World News? Like I said, brother, you're right, Carl. Brother Bakari be on it. They were saying that the AI in about 10 years is going to destroy most of mankind. So did you see that yesterday on television?
0: I saw it. Yes, I did. I saw it.
2: Okay, all right. I thought maybe I was late to the party. I'm like, wait, what's this? And like you said, Brother Bakari, I thought maybe he might have been on. I missed him. But anyway, another thing. Have anybody heard from TM? TM Carr, have you heard? Have you heard from
0: No,
2: the
0: I don't know if he's called Kevin. I hope he's okay. Maybe Kevin can fill us in if he's called Kevin. Because sometimes they call Kevin and have conversations, and they don't want to go on the air. So I'm not sure if he's in that category.
2: Got you. One more thing. Brother Cliff, when you were talking about being a firefighter, I remember one scene from the movie with Tower Inferno, when this they were way up on there, so they couldn't go down the steps or nothing, so they had to climb down the elevator chute, and one of the young firefighters said, Oh, no, I'm not going down there. I'm not going down there. I'll fall. And the chief said, all right, well, you'll go first, because I don't want you falling on none of my men. I thought that was very poignant. That was right on time. And my boy down there in Texas, I heard you said they offered you a radio job. You should take it. That way maybe you won't have time to call up here with that nonsense. And one more thing, Carl. I know I ain't talking about nobody, but, yeah, the main thing I wanted to talk about was the, the AI stuff, man. This is crazy. But, yeah, but Carl, you been on it, man. Thanks, Carl. That's all I had, man.
0: All right. Thanks, Rick.
2: Have a good one.
0: Nice timing. We're going to step aside for a few moments, family. We've got to take a short break here. We're going to take the news, traffic, and weather in our different cities. We're 22 minutes away from the top of the hour. It's an open phone Friday. This is where you get a chance to free your mind. Well, that means think for yourself. Reach out to us at 800-450-7876. And we'll take your phone calls after we check the news. It's next.

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0: Guys and family, thanks for starting your weekend with us. It's 16 minutes away from the top of the hour. It's an open phone Friday. That's just the name of the program. This is where we give you a chance to free your mind. All that means is just to think for yourself. You can reach us at 800-450-7876. Let me just say this. First, a happy new year to our Ethiopian brothers and sisters. This is year 2019 for them. And coming up next week, some of our guests include the master teacher himself, Brother Ashra Kwesi will be here, activist Ron Daniels, economist Dr. Julian Malvo, physician scientist, one of the smartest sisters we have on the planet, Dr. Velva Bowles, who will also be here, and futuristic researcher, Brother Sadiqa Bakari. So if you are in Baltimore, keep that radio locked in tight on 1010 WLB. If you're in the DMV, the Washington Metropolitan Area, Washington, D.C. Metropolitan Area, we're on 1450 WOL. All right, let's go to line three. Anthony's reaching out to us. He's in District Heights, Maryland. Grand Rising Anthony, your thoughts on this Open Phone Friday.
1: Good morning, Carl. Calling in this, first I'd like to just say where I was on 9/11. I was driving up Pennsylvania Avenue towards the White House. And I've never been in any war zone or anything like that. Not even an earthquake, because I'm born and raised here in Washington, D.C., the metropolitan area. And that thing really shook me. But my car shook and I seen the buildings shake. I think they
0: were
1: hit,
0: scared? Were you scared?
1: Yeah.
0: You were?
1: Yeah.
0: Okay.
1: You hear me?
0: Yeah, I can hear you. Just so some folks won't admit it, but I'm glad you did, because a lot of people were scared. There's no real deal.
1: Oh, yeah.
0: First thing they did, they were trying to find their children at schools. But, yeah, go ahead, Anthony. Share your thoughts.
1: Yeah. I went home after that, you know, because, like I said, I have never experienced any of that. But what I called, I wanted to ask you, do you think our people are ready to come together to organize and put our funds together, the capital, and put our people coming together? I want to give a shout out to Al Sharpton, Ben Crump for helping out in the Norman Wells. I haven't seen that kind of brotherly love and help out, you know, good help to help our people. And I don't see too much of that. And I appreciate the brother coming on. And when he said what was going on with Minister Farrakhan and what they were doing. So I got to start listening a little more often, because I can see WOL is giving us that information that we need to find out what our people are doing. But my question, like I said, I want to ask you, do you think our people are ready to organize, come together, and build a nation of black people?
0: Yeah, well, my thought is this, Anthony. I think there's an awakening, not just here, but globally. We're seeing it in Africa. We're seeing the African nations step up, the Sahel nations, and kicking out the French. We're seeing them come together. Now they've got some scoundrels in other countries who are working, like the Kenyans and the people at Cote d'Ivoire, Ivory Coast, are working with the colonizers that try to undermine our brothers and sisters. But what the thing is that we're more aware. They're doing it, and people are exposing them. And the same thing is happening stateside. You see more and more people now come together. You know, Brother Tony Brown, mentioned that he will take something cataclysmic. And we may be close to that, what's happening in this country, that we're just going to force us to come together. So even if whether or not we like it or not, we may be forced just to start relying on each other and trusting each other and loving each other.
1: Well, what I'm trying to put together, Carl, I want to put together a Black American summit where all our leaders come together. I'm sending out letters, and I'm going to send you one. I'd like to get your people to come and sit at the round table, and so that we can discuss some strategies, plan to bring our people together, and just come up with some good plans for us and for planning for the future and dismantling a lot of things that we've been through and that's been going on. I got a lot of great ideas that I want to throw out to them, so that to you and all the rest of the brothers and sisters, to see if they can see if we can come together on these, because I think these ideas are beneficial and it will bring us together. So,
0: well, let me say this. That's a great idea. We've talked about it a bit on this program. As you've heard, you listen, we're all about solutions. We talked about whether we should have another Gary convention, and we talked about do we need somebody to lead, or whether we are all leaders. Are we waiting for another Messiah, another Martin, or another Marcus to lead us? That's been the question. But I think most people are at the point now, we do need to have some sort of consensus about where we go from here. What's the next step. I think the great thing, we've reached that consensus. We know we need to get together. We just haven't formulated the structure of it. And maybe this is where you come in. Maybe you can be the catalyst to get that going.
1: Well, definitely, I'm willing, Carl, because you know I've got enough of what I've seen with Mr. Trump and what's been going on with our people for 250 years. My organization is the People's Convention for Justice and Equality. And I believe in the Constitution, using the Constitution to fix things, but also using the people, that majority or our, and that's why I want to start with our Black brothers and sisters coming together, because we got to start first and pull our resources, provide for our kids and our families and our brothers who are incarcerated and, you know,
0: here's the thing. Let me jump in here because I like your energy, what you're saying, but let me just give you a caveat. The person who's going to push back on you the most, it's not the other folks. It's somebody who looks like us. So just be aware of that, because they'll use people who look like us to try to defeat what you're trying to achieve. So just be cognizant of that. And just, you know, when you're going into it, just keep your head on the swivel, because you don't know which one of them is going to try and sell us out. But go ahead.
1: Yeah, but, you know, Carl, that's one thing about me. You know, I believe in initiating, talking to a brother, inviting him to, and talking with him face to face and see where he's coming from. Because those who are not with you is not with you. Those who are going to be with you will go to bat for you. And that's how I've been all my life. You know, you talk about somebody that grew up with you, who stabbed you in the back. You know, we didn't play that kind of stuff. And, you know, but I look forward to putting this summit together. And we want to do three other summits because what we're trying to do, we want to start putting legislation, initiative, the referendums on the 2028 ballot, like the term limits. See, I realize that they're going to kick that can down the road and it's never going to happen. But if we put it on the ballot and 70% of the people want it and they vote for it, it will become law. So that's one of the ideas of my strategies to eliminate a lot of these past history racist systems that has been really keeping us in bondage, because all three branches of the government needs to be reformed. But it's like, and the way I look at it is, it's a four-leg table, and we have to use whatever sources and resources to remove one leg at a time to get it to be unstable.
0: All right. Got you, Anthony. Thank you for your thought. Keep us in the loop. Let us know how it's working out. And please, you know, if you need our help, just let us know.
1: I will be getting in contact with you, Carl. So please look out for me.
0: All righty. Thank you, sir. Six away from the top. They always keep moving. Let's go to Baltimore. Brother Sekou is there. He's on line two. Grand Rising, Brother Sekou, your thoughts on this Open Forum Friday.
2: Well, that's happening, people. Now, think about the World Trade Center bombing back in 9/11. I remember my next door neighbor coming to my door, banging on my door like he was the police. He asked me, was I watching the aftermath of the two planes crashing into the buildings? I said, no, I ain't always concerned about that. And that attitude was reinforced because a couple weeks later, I talked I read in the newspaper where Sissy was saying, as a result of that incident, the racism seemed to like disappear. And there was a lot of black and white unity and coming together and loving each other and caring about each other. And she said a week later, maybe two weeks later, but all of that evaporated. It disappeared. And it was business as usual. Racism and hatred and animosity between the blacks and whites in that building. And which reminds me of what Dr. Amos Wilson said years ago. He said, even if you were to like cure them of their racism, each and every one of them, cure them of their racism, their hatred for black folk, what's to make you think it will be permanent? What makes you think they won't relapse and start acting racist again? People relapse all the time. People in Alcohol Anonymous, Gamblers Anonymous, people relapse. That's a part of the human experience. So to think in terms of integrating or uniting with non-African people, you spitting into the wind, and we all should know what happens when you spit into the wind. Nothing good comes of it. And why I'm on this path, I want to talk about the brothers you put on who apparently they think, or somebody thinks, that they are competent and qualified to lead and guide our people. I'm here to tell you that you're not. When I was in junior high school, and I found out that the first man to get killed at the Boston Tea Party was a black man. And right after that, after the Revolutionary War, the white folks in this country, God-fearing, good Christian white folks, put our people back on the plantation in slavery and started again treating them like farm animals. I knew what time it was then. Malcolm just sealed the deal. You hear a lot of people talk about Malcolm, but they don't talk about powerful statements that he made. Like, for instance, in his last speech, he said it. The Nation of Islam is a criminal organization. It didn't start out that way, but that's the way it ended up. He said Elijah Muhammad was a senile old man whose only interest was sex and money. And if you know his history and you know how he used up those young secretaries, then you know what he said was true. He even said who was trying to kill him. Farrakhan, Elijah Muhammad, and the leadership of the NOI and the FOI. And a lot of folk bear witness to that, but they won't say it publicly because they're afraid of them psychos. I was in the federal prison system for 12 years. I ran into a lot of Muslims, former Muslims, who used to be in the Nation of Islam. And they talking about how they sold drugs all up and down the East Coast in the major cities where you had black population. They sold
0: Brother
2: drugs.
0: Brother Seiko, we're going to have to cut you there because we're coming up on a break. Yeah, but I thank you for your call. All righty. Thank you, Brother Seiko. 2 minutes away from the top there, our family. It's an open forum Friday. Free your mind and reach out to us. 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And we'll take your phone calls.

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